0: responsibilities. Yeah. I could be doing so many other things I could be doing right now. I always think there's so many different things I could be watching right now.
1: Yeah, no, that's what I'm doing.
0: I could be thinking about all the leisure things I could be doing. Yeah. But I think it is intentionality. I think a lot of it is just systems too. Is like figuring out what are those regular habits that I just keep consistently in my life. Like for me and Jen praying together.
2: Yeah.
0: It wasn't anything magical. It was one just admitting, I don't really want to do this.
2: Yeah.
0: I'm not really excited about this. I'm not drawn to this. And being okay with that and just admitting it. But we had, you know, we bought these two new chairs and we sat them together and we were having coffee in the morning. Jen put a list together and we just started praying through the list.
3: Wow.
0: Start out with maybe 5 minutes a day. And we don't hit every day, but it's like most days in a week, if we're in those chairs and we're having coffee together, one of us will say, all right, you ready to pray? And just that list and that system has helped us. So I think there's got to be something in place. Otherwise, I think my tendency is just to pull back.
2: Oh, yeah.
4: Yeah. Sure. Is there any sense that you need accountability?
0: Oh, yeah.
2: Oh, 100%.
4: Whether it's your wife or another guy or a group of guys. What's that look like in your life? Do you have that?
1: I have two guys in my life. I'm thinking about them right now that they do that. They know my life inside and out. They're those people that can say what needs to be said and I gotta swallow it. We started out meeting for coffee and all that. Now it's just really organic. It's a text message. It's a phone call. And for whatever reason, man, the Holy Spirit talks to them. They'll call me at the right time. Like, hey, what are you doing right now? Well, you just caught me and I'm sitting here. And they're like, why? You should be doing this. You said you're going to do this or checking in on my family. So it started out intentional now and became really organic that I expect a message from them at least 2 to 3 times a day.
4: Really?
1: Yeah.
4: Man, you must really need help, huh?
1: Oh, I do, man. I do. I'm telling you.
4: We all do. That's the truth. We really do.
3: The community aspect of living in the body is new to me because I've just been a loner. I've always just been like, I know immensely I need people. It wasn't a reality in my life. Mm. The past couple years, I have a circle of men who, not 2-3 times a day, but regularly we check in on each other. And it's something that I'm learning, not just mentally, but now it's a part of my walk to live in community.
4: Yeah.
3: And it is, it's been this like this huge benefit in my life where men can actually check me. Mm-hmm. I got some pastors that will check me, you know, and say, like you said, George, what are you doing?
2: Yeah.
3: And yeah, it's been transformational. It's been challenging because I still hate it. I don't like.
1: There are days I don't want it.
3: Yeah, man. But it's needed. And also living life with other married couples that want the same thing.
1: That's important
3: for their marriages and for their parenting. Yeah,
1: yeah. That is so important.
4: Yeah, I know. I'm guessing you guys experience this when you like don't want to go to the gym and then you go. Mm-hmm. Usually. When you're walking out, not every time, but 9 out of 10 times for me, I'm walking out going, I'm glad I did it.
0: Yeah.
2: Oh, yeah.
4: I didn't want to. I sort of walked in like, next thing you know, I get into it. It's an hour later and I'm walking out going, that's a good thing.
0: Yeah.
4: And that's why we need men in our lives. Cause a lot of times I wouldn't go to the gym by myself, but if there's a guy there, I'm going to do it.
2: Yeah.
4: You know, that type of thing. I mean, I think that passivity is a big deal.
0: I feel that way, especially about the conversations that I know I need to have with my kids that I just don't want to have.
3: Right.
0: Like I sat down with Gibson the other day, we were playing racquetball and there was something that just made me want to check him, how he's doing with his phone, what he's looking at, you know, the stuff. He's a 17-year-old boy.
2: Yeah.
0: I hadn't asked him in a while and I wanted to see where he's at. And it's like, I don't want to start that conversation.
2: Yeah.
0: Cause I'd rather just be, I feel like we're doing good. We played a good game. It was fun. Yeah. I'd rather be fun and harmonious than like intimate.
4: Yeah. Mm-hmm.
0: Especially with my kids.
3: Yep.
0: Cause I want them to like me.
2: Yeah.
0: At the end of the day.
3: And it's easier.
0: It is easier.
4: But
0: I always feel better after.
4: Yeah.
0: And I think it's like what you're saying about working out.
4: You said the word, those conversations. I didn't have daughters, so I don't know if it's different with girls.
3: I don't have daughters either.
0: I got one.
4: But those conversations where you step into something that's a little tense, like the phone or whatever, those are intimate.
0: Yeah.
2: Yes.
4: And there's part of me that's like, I don't want that kind of intimacy. I'll just avoid it. And then we're good and we're smiling and the moment's gone.
0: Yeah.
4: And if I look back on regrets, it's like those moments when you feel the nudge of the Spirit. I think it's Spirit of God saying, step in here. Oh, and you don't. We all know because we're old enough to know those are gone and they're gone forever.
3: Mm-hmm. I was just want to follow up on what you said about that relationship with the Holy Spirit. Because a lot of times I think with the accountability partners piece of it, we tend to prioritize that relationship as the only source of accountability. Wow. For me, this relationship that we have with the Holy Spirit, the conviction piece of the Spirit of God literally saying to me, do you love your wife? And me looking in the mirror, I've done this. Look in the mirror, do I love my wife? Then do something. And like, it's this conviction that the Holy Spirit just regularly does, routinely does. Yeah. So that's also part of what accountability looks like, yeah, I think.
0: That's good.
3: Yeah. Not just, let me call a friend, or which is important, but I just don't want to minimize the Holy Spirit's work.
1: And I think it's mainly when you're not listening. The Holy Spirit's been told you a couple of times, like, okay, you're going to keep ignoring me? I got something for you.
3: Yeah, that's good. Yeah.
4: All right, I want you to brag.
3: What? That's my specialty.
4: Yeah, go for it.
3: I'm here for it.
4: Give me one.
3: I'm the best.
4: Or maybe two things you've done right. Let's start with parenting. As a dad, I did this one right. I'm doing it right.
3: I just started doing it right. So.
0: Yesterday?
3: Yeah, just, again, back to what we were talking about earlier, the vulnerability piece, like confessing my sins to my children. Mm. You know, often we read that passage in James, confess your sins one to another. We don't think about the kids. Mm. You said real men, like real men confess their sins.
4: And you know what it says?
3: Yeah.
4: In James 5, what you just quoted.
3: Yeah,
4: confess your sins to one another so that
3: we pray for another and be healed.
4: Yeah. I mean, it's like you confess your sins to God for forgiveness and you receive it.
3: Exactly.
4: But the healing part, isn't that interesting that it says it's a human being?
3: Yeah.
4: Yep. You don't hide that. And you're saying doing it with your kids.
3: Doing it with your kids, which is a foreign concept to me, right? Maybe to most believers. You know, we think of confessing to other adult men that are in the same.
4: Hey, I want to hear from you guys on this one. But before we go there, I want to ask this from all three of you guys. Hey, and Bruce, we got the young dad.
0: Yeah, we got him. He's got plenty of time.
4: You can jump in on this too.
0: He can confess a lot of sins.
4: I want to know this. Is there a limit to the confession? Is there a line you shouldn't go over? I remember when our youngest was in the house and the other two were off to college. So his name's Cody. He's sitting there as like a junior in high school. Nobody's at the table. So, and me and Cody. And he looks at us like the first week and goes, so did you guys ever have sex before marriage?
1: Oh, I'd answer that in a heartbeat.
3: I would.
4: You know, and I'm like, here it is. Mm-hmm. And I mean, I looked at her like, how honest should we be? You know, I don't want him to go, oh, look where you are now. Uh-huh. So no big deal. Or, you know, do I lie? So it was like, you know, how?
3: Those are your options. So
4: that's what you do. I said, I got to go to the bathroom.
0: Right. And why don't you answer?
4: No, we were honest. We were honest.
0: That's good.
4: And that aspect of our life was before we're followers of Christ.
3: Wow.
4: And after we became followers of Christ, it really became an issue like, this has got to stop. And it did. And I wasn't even dating Ann at that time.
3: Yeah.
4: But we started dating as we're believers. So I told him the full thing. Mm-hmm. But there was a catch in my spirit. Yes. I've had other mentors say, nah, you don't need to go there. Just keep some of that. You don't share everything. Yeah. So that's why I asked. Some of us, you have brothers you can ask and the Holy Spirit. But you got to decide how honest you're going to be.
3: Yeah.
4: All right, go back. What did I say? Oh, brag. What's something you've done right?
0: We're going back to bragging now. Yeah, yeah. Okay. Yeah. I thought we were still on how much do I confess.
4: You want to go there?
0: I can go anywhere you want.
4: Go there. I want to hear what you guys think about that.
0: I think the more that you can leave a vulnerability, I don't think you have to always give all the details, but I think, I know I encourage a lot of dads, especially with pornography, when they start talking to their kids about it, like, you've got to lead with your story, because otherwise they'll own their own shame. And so it's like, how do I bring the shame into the light and realize that I'm not beholden, but there is no condemnation for those of us who are in Christ Jesus.
4: Romans
0: and so
4: 8.
0: I can share my story, whatever that shame might be. Yeah. And obviously at age appropriate times, but there's times where they need to hear it.
4: Yeah.
0: They need to go. So I think being real with, especially when you mess up with your wife or when you take her for granted or when you're having a yelling match, I mean, to be able to apologize in that moment and come back and say, I blew it. I blew it.
1: Uh-huh. Mm-hmm. So I have the same answer for both those questions. I am extremely open with my kids. So they know this. There are certain questions they won't ask me because they don't want the answer to. And I'm okay with that because I told them. And if they are too young to hear it, I'll tell them. I said, you're too young to hear it right now, but I will let you know one day. And I think that leads to the one thing that I think I've done really well. That's something I've never had modeled, but I really wanted modeled in my own life, is that I apologize to my kids when I'm wrong.
3: Yeah, that's really good.
1: Mm-hmm. I do. And that is the hardest apology that I ever have to give.
3: Mm-hmm.
1: Because number one, they're my kids. Number two, I don't want to apologize to them. Why am I telling you sorry? I don't want to say sorry to you.
3: Right. You don't pay
1: you should
3: no
1: be
3: rent.
1: Listening to me. But no, but so if I feel like I've done them wrong, I will immediately apologize.
4: How about
0: I got one.
1: That hurts.
4: I'll go.
0: We hear enough about you, Dave.
4: No, I wouldn't get to tell mine.
0: That's right. You're ready to brag again. I get it.
4: I like bragging.
0: Yeah. No, I was gonna brag on my wife for a second. I think that we've done mundane well. And so much of life is just mundane. You know, it's like most of like, I was about to say, oh, we've done vacations well. And it's like that. But I think the reality of just having dinner around the table 5 nights a week.
1: I'm learning that right there. My wife loves that. And yes. I'm an extremely spontaneous person. Like I'll wake up in the morning, like, okay, let's go on a trip. Mm-hmm. She'll have fun with that, but she does not enjoy that. What brings her comfort and peace is the mundane.
0: Yeah.
4: And you guys do five nights a week?
0: When our kids weren't like off doing like a ton of activity, like athletics and stuff like that. But in general, I would say 4 nights a week. Mm-hmm. I'd say pretty confidently 4 nights a week we're having dinner together.
3: That's fine. Yep. That's good.
4: Way to go.
3: Yeah, way to go.
0: I think it's not everybody, but is there anything that's in your life that's like that consistent? Mm-hmm. And those dinners aren't, you know, magical. I mean, we're still washing dishes. But that's the other thing I'd say is just, are you washing dishes? Yep. Are you doing chores together? Like so much of life is mundane. Yes. So if you can do the mundane well.
3: That's good.
0: And I think your kids get into this. Now we have my daughter who's calling and she's telling Jen, she's like, I'm going to surprise Connor tonight. They're newlyweds, so everything's a surprise. Like, I'm going to surprise him tonight by, you know, showing a new candle and, you know, whatever. So I don't want to hear all that right now. But she's like, yeah, I'm going to surprise him with this meal tonight. And so you just go, that's life.
1: Yeah.
0: Is around this table.
4: There was a study, I don't know if you ever saw it, years ago, University of Michigan study that said, what are the commonalities in families that raise adult kids that turn out very, very healthy? Mm. You know what it was? Their conclusion was one thing. 4 nights a week at the dinner table.
0: There we go.
1: Well, good. Man, I'm going to add that to my list. I'm doing something else. Okay. We can go with that.
0: I wish I could say I read the study. I just listened to my wife.
4: That's fascinating. You think about it. It's a fascinating answer. You're like, wait, I thought it would be they taught this, they did that. No, they sat around a table, they looked in each other's eyes, and they did. And I'll tell you what, this world we're living in, most families don't.
3: Yeah. Right.
4: Sports, different activities, which are all important. I remember when our three boys were playing high school football, Ann said, okay, you're not home at 6 o'clock. We're waiting until 8 p.m. and we're having dinner together as a family. Really?
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5: Because strong families don't happen by accident. And I think you know that. But sometimes all it takes is one intentional step to help couples reconnect again.
4: So let us help you take that step. All right, Bruce, we're throwing it into the sound...
6: Control room.
4: Control room. Yeah, we're throwing it into the control room. What do you got?
3: He's good at control. Man,
6: I'm just thinking about the confession and the bragging, and what Brian said reminded me that it's kind of... You can get both. When we confess to our kids, we have no need to fear, oh no, this sin I'm about to confess is too big.
3: You know what I mean?
6: Like you're saying, we don't need to go into all the details, but there is no sin too big because you get to brag on Jesus. It's like, yeah, kids, look how bad this sin was, you know, whatever it was. There is no need to fear because you can brag on Jesus and say, yeah, that sin was bad, but look at the Savior we've got.
3: Yeah.
6: Shame is gone. Sin is gone. You know, we confessed that and we're free.
0: Yeah.
6: And what a model that is to our kids. You know, who should bring a charge against God's elect? Nobody. So we can say that freely. pretty awesome. My oldest is 10, so far the questions haven't been too hard. So I can say that easily, but check back in another 6 years. That's
0: good. Well, you got at your age group, Bruce, you know, all 10 and younger. So what's been, brag on something that you guys, any habits that you guys have that
4: they
0: you...
4: They do so many things,
0: I know
4: things,
0: they
4: right.
0: do. I know they do great stuff.
6: Come on. Mostly my wife. I mean, she's amazing.
4: Brag on her and we'll know what you...
6: She homeschools, so, you know, I'm getting ready in the morning and I'm overhearing, you know, they're going through the New City Catechism, why did God create us and all this stuff, and the girls are sitting there singing, you know. It's incredible to see their mom just bringing them up. And Proverbs 31 talks about, you know, her husband, you know, this virtuous woman, her husband trusts in her.
0: Yeah.
6: And man, what a beautiful thing to see her raising them up in the faith.
1: I realized during the COVID time that I cannot homeschool my kids. It is something I wanted to do. And then
4: did
1: almost
4: you try?
1: Killed them. Oh, I tried.
4: So what would you guys say to a guy like Bruce? And I'm talking season of life.
3: Okay.
4: They've got young kids. We all have older kids. You know, they want to do fathering well. They want to be the husband. If you had a 30 minutes with them at lunch, what would you say?
1: One of the biggest lessons that I wish I would have learned earlier is that achievement is not everything. Ooh. That was really, really hard for me to learn. As someone who is driven and who likes to accomplish things and knock things off of a list, achievement is not everything. Because once you achieve it, sometimes I feel empty. I'm like, man, I did all this work to get here. And
4: if achievement isn't everything, what is?
1: There we go. So I think it is learning about the journey and the process of bringing my family with me is what is actually helped me want to achieve more. But this time it's different. It's not me achieving for the sake of achievement. It's I want my family along with me. I want my kids to see the things that I'm doing. Why? Because I want them to know that you can do these things. I want to do these things with my wife. Why? So that when she looks back, she's like, man, you know what? We did these things together. Mm-hmm. We did the same thing with school. My first degree is like, man, we did this together. Yeah, we sure did do this together. I couldn't do it without you. Raising the kids, we do those things together. And it brings this cohesiveness to our family that they're like, man, if my dad can do these things, because they know where I come from. They know my history. And they're like, man, dad. And their favorite thing is to make fun of me. They love it. They're like, dad, I was never as bad as you. And I said, you're right and don't try it. Don't try it. But achievement by itself is not everything because you can get there and still be lonely.
4: Yeah.
1: And the thing is just bringing my family with me, and that's changed the whole game for me. It's fun now.
4: George, what about you? What would you say to a young dad?
3: There's a lot of pressure to get this thing done right, parenting. Mm-hmm. Just trust God with your kids. So yeah, be intentional about teaching your children. You're gonna fail from time to time. Don't be so hard on yourself. Yeah, and learn from other good dads, you know.
1: Failure's baked in.
3: Not me,
1: for
3: Bruce.
1: Sure.
3: Yeah, failure's baked in.
1: You're going to fail.
3: Yeah.
1: Get ready for that. It's okay.
3: And not to minimize sin, right?
1: Oh, for sure.
3: Because that's not okay. But the kids need to know.
4: Yeah.
3: Deal aggressively with your sin.
1: Yeah.
3: Confession is a part of that.
4: Yeah.
3: But also, like, just get up, right? Righteous man falls seven times, but gets back up and... Yeah, just keep running this race, right?
0: Yeah,
3: it's a daily grind, and we have a hope. And I think that's like the beautiful gospel demonstration. Like, I demonstrate the gospel to my kids now when before they thought I was perfect.
0: Yeah.
4: Brian, you got one?
0: I think we're all hitting it in the same sense. Like, there is no perfect parent. You think about who is the most perfect father in all of eternity.
4: Yeah.
0: Is Father God. And look how his kids turned out. And I think for me, I would probably say, you know, we already said a lot of good stuff about being intentional and confessing and really getting a few good habits. But I think some for me is just the perspective of my goal isn't just for my kids to make my life easier.
3: Yeah.
0: You know, that my life will be better. And there is some great wisdom to, you know, the proverb talks about when you discipline your children, it will give their parents rest.
4: Yeah.
0: There's a lot of truth to that. And you want to be a good disciplined parent, but recognizing that they are working out their own sin.
4: Mm-hmm.
0: Man. And so to not be surprised when they break your heart.
4: Yeah. Mm-hmm.
0: Because they will break your heart and they will break it in ways that allow you to connect with the heart of the Father.
3: Mm. Yeah.
0: Because you think, how often does God feel this? If he truly loves us the way he says he does, and that he's a personal God.
3: Mm-hmm. Yeah.
0: How many times have I been wayward today in my thoughts?
4: Yeah.
0: So you multiply that by billions.
4: Yeah.
0: Mm-hmm. And for God to be broken.
3: Yeah.
0: I would just say it's like, it's going to happen.
4: Yeah.
3: Yeah.
0: Feel the brokenness in your own heart. Feel the hurt, feel the pain. Man. And then go, okay, then how do we move forward? And go, how do I love them in such a way that God loves me?
4: Man. So something happened in you when you said that.
0: Mm-hmm. You just replay.
3: You thought of something.
0: You pray the conversations where my daughter in college is working on her own sinful nature.
4: Yeah.
0: And you get shocked.
3: Man.
0: And you go, that's not how we raised you.
3: Yeah.
0: And that's not how you've presented yourself to us.
4: Yeah,
0: and then you find out the real story.
4: Mm-hmm.
0: My son in high school and catching him with weed again.
3: Yeah.
0: And how do you deal with in that moment? How do you bring him back to God? The goal isn't to make my life better in this moment
4: right.
0: or to be embarrassed because of how he, you know, we got a call from a mom basically outing one of our kids.
3: Wow.
0: And man, you talk about embarrassing.
4: Yeah.
0: And you're starting thinking about your perception management where, and you're in ministry and all this kind of stuff and you're feeling all that. And you, all you feel is anger. Like, how could my kid do this to me? And it's like, you got to step back from that and go, we all do that.
4: Yeah.
3: Yeah.
0: So now how do I draw them back to God in this moment? Still give them discipline. They got to have consequences, right?
4: Yep.
0: But my goal isn't to make my life better now and more orderly from what the chaos that it has brought in. My goal now is to move through that chaos and connect them to a savior.
3: Yeah.
0: And leave that impression.

0: All right, another great day with these three guys. Man, I think this is some stuff that literally can change your legacy. And we're going to be back tomorrow. We're going to do one more day with these guys. But if we can help you, just go to familylife.com/parentinghelp. 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
2: Through difficult relationships and circumstances, God works to expose your heart so you will seek the grace that can be found only in Him. It comes from Paul David Tripp. I'm Ryan. This is Faith Radio. He continues to say this. Look at what the book of Psalms says in chapter 118 in the Old Testament of the Bible. His steadfast love, that is God's steadfast love, endures forever. It's never fickle. His love never grows weary. It will never run out. Friend, God has promised that He will use all the tools at His disposal to complete the work of redemption that He has begun in your heart and in your life if you've surrendered to Him. He has not been unfaithful. He's kept every one of His promises, and He will do what He said. Encounter the truth on the way in 4 minutes.
3: Lord, I don't know what's next. Please show me the way. I don't have the answers, but I know You do. Show me the right path. Oh Lord, point out the road for me to follow. 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All day long, I put my hope in You. In Jesus' name, amen. 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
3: This is Hope with God. I'm Andrew Palau. In the Bible, Deborah was a powerful woman appointed by God. She was appointed to be a leader and a judge over Israel. She faced dangerous enemies and uncertain times, yet she stood strong. Why? Because she trusted God. Through her courage, her voice, through her obedience, God brought hope and victory to his people. God often calls ordinary people to do extraordinary things. Your voice, your life, it matters. And the same God who gave Deborah courage wants to meet with you today and give you courage. He wants to walk with you through it all and guide your life and show you that he does care. Do you want to get to know him and discover his plans for your life? You can begin this way. Say, God, I want to know you. Reveal yourself to me. Show me your love and guide me in the right path, and I will follow you and serve you. Amen. Always remember, there is hope with God.
4: This is Seeking Him with Nancy DeMoss Wagglemuth.
5: Do you want a successful life in ministry? Then expect God to give you some desert experiences. Jesus had a powerful earthly ministry. Luke 4 tells us that he returned to Galilee in the power of the Spirit. He taught in their synagogues and everyone praised him. There's something important there. When it says he returned to Galilee, where was he returning from? From the desert. This successful ministry came after Jesus faced danger, loneliness, and temptation for 40 days in the desert. God had been preparing Jesus for his earthly ministry during this difficult time. Maybe it feels like you're in a desert, what seems like a hopeless, never-ending situation. Can I encourage you? God may be fitting you for future service. He may want to use your life message in a powerful way. So trust him and let him prepare you for what lies ahead. With Seeking Him, I'm Nancy DeMoss Wagglemuth.
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7: We hear stories, don't we, of Christian communities that have turned sour, that have gone wrong, that have become places of profound hurt and even destruction, churches that have just lost their way. 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
8: Welcome to Encounter the Truth with Jonathan Griffiths. I'm Steve Hiller and glad you're with us today. And Jonathan, I'm glad we're going to be talking about this in today's broadcast because there are a lot of people who have been hurt, even by the church. And they're wondering, now, what do we do? And how do I make sure that this sort of thing doesn't happen again?
7: Well, it is a great sadness. And I think many of us will know stories. Many will have had experiences of this. And of course, we, on one level, ought to be shocked when things within Christian community are not as they might be and not as God calls them to be. On another level, we shouldn't be totally surprised because we're all still sinful and fallen people and in need of the grace of God and the help of the Lord by his Spirit. And these things do happen, but our great need, each one of us who follow Christ, is to look to the scriptures and to hear and read once again what are the standards to which God calls us in Christian community. And those standards are very, very high. And as we read of them and learn of them, we then look to the Lord by his Spirit to help us to be and to do what we cannot be and cannot do on our own. But he does help us. And I think the great encouragement is when you see this working well, you see Christian community functioning in a healthy way, and you say, well, no human being, no group of people could produce community like this on their own without God doing something very special. And I don't know about you, Steve, but I have seen that kind of community at work imperfectly, but at the same time, gloriously.
8: Yeah.
7: And it's a great evidence of the reality of the faith.
8: Yeah, like you, I've seen that as well. And while it's imperfect, it is encouraging. And I hope that you're going to be encouraged today as you grab your Bible and join us in the book of Colossians. We're in chapter 3, and we continue the message, Putting on the New. Here is Jonathan.
7: Let the peace of Christ rule your heart, verse 15. Notice it there with me. And let the peace of Christ rule in your hearts, to which indeed you were called in one body, and be thankful. It's interesting here in a section where Paul is focused on relationships within the church that he should emphasize peace within our hearts. You see, I read the call, you know, let the peace of Christ rule in your hearts, and I immediately think of my own personal concerns and the implications for me. If God gives me a deep sense of his peace, I'll sleep better, I'll be happier, and so on, which is no doubt true. But Paul is thinking here about the body of Christ. He makes that clear. He says so in verse 15. This peace is the thing to which we were called in one body. And so we are prompted, aren't we, to consider the nature of the connections here. And we don't have to ponder for too long before we gain insight. Now, here is something that I've observed, and maybe you have observed it too. When a person within a Christian family is causing waves and disruption, is picking fights even, is caustic or full of unjust criticism or something like that, and I'm afraid, of course, this sort of thing does happen in churches from time to time. When an individual is behaving like that, I've come to see over time that there is usually something else going on in their heart. The presenting issue is rarely the underlying issue, the fundamental issue, the real issue. And the need is not actually to satisfy the immediate issue or complaint. The need is actually for God to do a deep work in this person's heart and to bring them to a place of real peace. But if the peace of Christ rules the heart, well, we're in a totally different place. Now, this is a different context, but just perhaps to drive home the point, if it's helpful. If you were to think of a leader in a nation who was a real warmonger, and I won't name names here, but history has provided us with some awful examples of this, as has contemporary news, really. But if you think of a ruler who is a brute and a bully who stirs strife and conflict, and then imagine for a second how different a place the world would be if the peace of Christ ruled that particular heart. I mean, imagine it. The world would be transformed. Countless lives would be saved. I've often thought that in different times of conflict. If only this leader who is bent on war, if only this person knew the peace of Christ within, what a difference that would make. Now, the context, of course, different, but we're thinking of the local church and interpersonal relationships within the church. But we see the truth that Paul is driving at. If the peace of Christ rules the heart of the individual, community relationships are transformed for good. But to fully grasp what Paul is talking about here, we need to consider the multiple dimensions of the peace of Christ. Foundationally, Jesus is the one who gives us objective peace with God. We think of Romans 5 and verse 1. We have peace with God through our Lord Jesus Christ. That's the essence of the gospel, of course, and it's the foundation of everything else. Having then been set at peace with our Maker and our Judge, the peace of Christ then allows us a subjective sense of inner peace, the kind of peace that, you know, lets us put our head on the pillow and sleep at night, knowing that despite all our worldly concerns, all our failures and all our sin, despite all those things and more, all is fundamentally well with us. You know, when peace like a river attendeth my way, when sorrows like sea billows roll, whatever my lot, thou hast taught me to say, it is well with my soul. That's the peace of Christ. But then this Christ who gives us objective peace with God and a subjective experience of peace within, he then teaches us and in fact requires us to live at peace relationally with one another. And he enables us to do that by his Spirit. And so the Christ who is our Lord, and we must remember that he is our Lord, he causes his peace to rule within our hearts. That's the language here. His peace is a comprehensive whole. It comes to us as a gift of grace, but here's the thing, just as we need to, you know, put on the kindness of God, so also we need to allow the peace of Christ to rule within our hearts. We need to submit our worries and our cares and our concerns to him and take hold of his peace. We need to submit our inclinations to demand our own way, to push and to spar. We need to submit all that to him, and we need to allow his peace to rule. You'll notice the extra instruction at the end of verse 15, which actually kind of looks like a throwaway at first glance, but of course, because of the tightness of the logic of the Apostle Paul, it's closely linked. But he says here, and be thankful. Let the peace of Christ rule and be thankful. When we're in a state of inner turmoil, gratitude quickly disappears, doesn't it, in the rearview mirror. I'm all worried and chewed up about something, and I can't see anything to be grateful for. I'm in a state of conflict with another believer. It's all their fault, you know, as it always is. The Lord hasn't shown them yet the error of their ways. I'm waiting for that, and I'm too grumpy to be thankful for anything. No. Let the peace of Christ rule your heart. And as you enjoy his peace and submit to his peace, remember with gratitude all that you have in Christ: forgiveness, cleansing, power by the Spirit, hope for eternity. Be thankful. If we would flourish and be healthy and whole as a people of God, we must allow the peace of Christ to rule in our hearts. And next, we must let the word of Christ dwell within. Verse 16. Let the word of Christ dwell in you richly, teaching and admonishing one another in all wisdom, singing psalms and hymns and spiritual songs with thankfulness in your hearts to God. Now, building a healthy community is never simply about the avoidance of conflict and the prevention of harm. This is true in the secular realm, if we think of it, and it may be helpful just to think in those terms for a brief moment. When we build cities and communities, we don't just invest in, you know, crime prevention. We don't just build up a police force and install locks on gates and doors and security cameras to monitor activity. That's not where community building ends. That is, if you like, a kind of precondition for building community in a fallen world. You need harm prevention measures in place. But community building goes way beyond that. It considers how to invest in people and how to help people flourish. It involves building schools and libraries and parks and centers for the arts and for recreation and so much more besides. When it comes to Christian community, when it comes to the church, Paul is not simply concerned with harm prevention, with maintaining peace, with healing conflict. Those things are preconditions for health and for flourishing, but they are not the end game. No, Paul wants us to see that a healthy Christian community is a place where each member is actively invested in the flourishing of others. And the means for this is not primarily through programs or through facilities. It's through each person individually and the whole church corporately being deeply invested in, you guessed it, the Word of God. It's about each individual and the church as a whole having the Word of Jesus Christ dwell in us richly. If you ever find yourself responsible for taking care of a swimming pool, if you're in that privileged position, you will know that one thing you need to do is to ensure that your sanitizer level is kept appropriately high. Chlorine, bromine, whatever it is, that's essential for health. You let that drop and then lots of people swim in the pool. Maybe a little rat gets in there and drowns. Maybe a family of frogs get sucked into the filter. And pretty soon, what do you have? You have a swamp. It's deeply unpleasant. You see, you need a cleansing agent permeating that water at a good level for it to be a healthy swimming environment. If you are a farmer growing crops in your fields, one thing you know you need to do, one responsibility you have, is to ensure that you have a rich mixture of fertilizer permeating your soil, if anything's going to grow there. You need to keep the nutrient levels nice and high, or you're going to have a measly, unhealthy crop at the end of the season. The Word of God is an agent that both cleanses and nourishes the people of God. It is both sanitizer and fertilizer for the heart. And if we are to be a healthy community, a healthy church, a people who are fighting sin, growing in grace, here's what we need. We need the Word of God to be dwelling richly within us. We need to keep ourselves saturated with the Word. We need to keep the levels up all the time. Go back to chlorine just for a moment. You know, one of the things about it is that it's actually a daily thing, a daily responsibility to monitor the levels. You let it go for 2, 3, 4 days, and you've got murky water, you've got algae, you've got trouble brewing. It takes a while to get it back. We need to be topping up with the Word of God regularly from multiple angles. I referred to this actually last time, but here it is again. Let me say it again. Here's what we need to give attention to: our own personal Bible reading, our family Bible reading, our study of the scriptures with others, hearing the preaching of the Word of God, benefiting from music that edifies us, every single input we can get so that our lives are saturated with the Word of God. But having the Word dwell in us richly, it enables us to minister the Word then to one another. And what results here is a kind of virtuous cycle. Notice what we are to do. This is all of us. No one escapes. Middle of verse 16, we are to be teaching and admonishing one another in all wisdom. Just let that sink in for a moment. All of us within the church family, each saved person, each believer within the fellowship, we are to be engaged in the ministry of the Word to one another, taking opportunities to teach and apply the Word, even to admonish from the Word, to speak the Word of God into the lives of brothers and sisters around us. We are to do that in formal ways, and we are to do that in informal ways as we have opportunity. And this ranges right from teaching a Bible class or a Sunday school class to leading a midweek small group to sending a note of encouragement to another believer that is grounded in Scripture to giving a quick phone call during a time of difficulty and simply speaking gospel truth to a brother or a sister who needs to hear it.
8: 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And we'll get back to our look at Colossians chapter

0: www.truth.org or when you call us at 1-833-99-TRUTH. 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Well, let's get back to the message. Again, here is Jonathan.
1: And then notice how else our lives are to overflow with the word. It's been referenced already, singing psalms and hymns and spiritual songs with thankfulness in your hearts to God. Here is another aspect of our ministry of the word. When we get together on a Sunday and we sing, we are meant to be singing from an overflow of the word of God that dwells within us and among us. We are to be singing gospel truth. We are to be singing Bible truth. Our singing is an overflow of the word. It's an expression of the word. Now this is actually huge. There's a whole theology of corporate worship here, and we're not going to unpack it all. But it says to us, doesn't it, that what we sing on Sunday must be an expression of Bible truth. It must be a form of the ministry of the word. And that's what we aim for. That's what we're shooting for here. We do our best to choose songs that express truth faithfully from the word of God and that cause that truth then to dwell within our hearts as we go from here. And this is just interesting. In a way, it's a side note, but I'll just notice it. Just notice where our singing is directed. I think it's fair to say that there are two directions of focus here. Our singing is linked together with our teaching and admonishing of one another. So there's a horizontal focus where we sing to benefit one another, to minister truth to one another. But we are also singing, Paul shows us, with our hearts lifted to the Lord in thankfulness, with thankfulness in your hearts to God. And so there is this vertical dimension as well. We sing to one another and we sing to the Lord. There we go, 32nd theology of corporate worship. But that is so rich, isn't it? There's so much there. I mentioned a moment ago that there is a virtuous cycle in all this. And what I mean by that is this: as God's word dwells in us richly, as we are saturated with the word, we are able to minister, to teach, to speak, to admonish, to sing. We are able to minister the word to one another. And as we do so, guess what happens? The word dwells more and more richly within us and among us. And friends, this is a picture of healthy Christian community. This is at the heart of what it means and looks like to be a wholesome, flourishing church. And within all this, we all have a part to play. Individually, we need to saturate our lives with the word of God. How's that going? How's it going? What other entry points and inputs could you put in place in your life to get more of the word into your heart and into your mind? We then need to be intentional about finding ways to speak the word of God to one another, to teach, to admonish, to encourage. Where are you doing that? How are you doing that? Are there other opportunities you could take in order to do that more effectively? And then together, we need to be committed as a church family to ensuring that every aspect of our life together and our ministry is word saturated. Every ministry function, every event, we try to fill it with the word of God. We seek to ensure that our ministry is word-driven so that the word of Christ will dwell in us richly as a church family. And together, we need to keep that commitment. We need to hold one another to account on that and guard that focus. I'll tell you, it is so easy in a busy church just to get distracted with activity for activity's sake and then to lose the focus. But here's the way of flourishing and of health. Let the word of Christ dwell in you richly. Fourthly and finally, just as we close, if we would be a healthy community, a flourishing church, here's what we must do. Do all things in the name of Christ, verse 17. And whatever you do in word or deed, do everything in the name of the Lord Jesus, giving thanks to God the Father through him. We have various companies and representatives who come to our home to do work on behalf of their company. The gas company sends their rep to read our meter and occasionally to perform some maintenance or repairs. The rep comes in a gas company car wearing a uniform and a name badge. He or she reads the meter, conducts the maintenance, and then leaves. Similarly, the hydroelectric company, they come, they check the meter, maybe they do a locate on an underground cable or something else, and then they leave. We have a company that fertilizes the lawn and sprays for weeds. You might not notice it for looking at our lawn, but they do come. Company truck,

0: uniform. They arrive, they spray, they put a little sign on the lawn, we receive a large bill, they leave. Now, if the gas company guy came and offered to spray the lawn, or the weed guy came and delivered a pizza, or the electric guy came and offered to clear our gutters, our eaves troughing, we'd look at the company car, we'd look at the uniform, the badge, and we'd wonder what on earth they were thinking of. What are you doing? You represent a particular company. You come under a particular name, and there is a limited range of appropriate activity that you can conduct under that name. Paul is making a very simple but important point in verse 17. You and I are representatives of the Lord Jesus Christ. We belong to him. We serve him. We would save a great deal of grief and trouble for ourselves and for one another if we operated under a simple principle. When you speak, and when you act, make sure you are appropriately and properly representing Jesus. Only doing and only saying things that are appropriate for his servants, his representatives. In the context of the local church, if you and I made a point of only saying and doing those things that we can truly do and say in Jesus' name as his representatives, claiming that these words and actions are consistent with his character and his will, you know, what a lot of grief we would spare ourselves and spare others. You see, I can't take you aside after church for a quiet bit of nasty gossip about a brother or sister and claim that I'm doing so in Jesus' name. Can't do it. None of us can go and, you know, plot a mini rebellion against our elders and claim that we are doing that in Jesus' name. We can't lie to one another in Jesus' name. We can't grumble and complain and pretend, oh, I'm doing that in Jesus' name. Can't humiliate, exclude a brother or sister from the fellowship, claim to do it in Jesus' name. Friends, if with all our activity and all our words within the local church, we stopped and simply asked, can I say this in Jesus' name? Can I do this in Jesus' name? Can I claim to be serving and representing the Lord Jesus Christ as I do and I say this? If we stopped and honestly asked that question, we would actually, I think, turn back from so much that we do and so much that we say. And notice just briefly that Paul adds the note of thanksgiving, end of verse 17. In every word or deed, not only do we resolve to act and to speak in Jesus' name, but we resolve to give thanks to the Father through him. Again, actually, that is given as a guard for us. Father, thank you that I have this opportunity to speak to my sister in Christ. Thank you that I have this opportunity to serve my brother. Now, if I'm actually in my heart of hearts intending to slander or undermine or serve my own interests, I'm stopped short at that point. I can't thank the Father for that opportunity. The tone and the tenor of it is wrong. The Father hasn't given me this to do as a servant of Jesus. I can't do this thing as an overflow of my gratitude to the Lord. No, I clearly need to hold back. I need to repent. I need to change course. We hear stories, don't we, of Christian communities that have turned sour, that have gone wrong, that have become places of profound hurt and even destruction, churches that have just lost their way. How can we be guarded and protected? How do we pursue health and flourishing? Here are the four things that we can do, four things we must do, four things we must pursue with a help that only Jesus, by his Spirit, can provide. Put on love for others. Let our hearts be ruled by the peace of Jesus Christ. Let his word dwell richly in our lives and in our fellowship together. Do all things in Jesus' name, giving thanks to the Father through him.
1: 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Well, Jonathan, for years now, we have had people attacking the Gospels, sometimes trying to figure out things that they say are conflicting accounts in various Gospels, and even groups of scholars who have got together and said, well, we're not so sure about this or we're not so sure about that. And I know you've got a friend from the UK who has written a book entitled Can We Trust the Gospels? It's written by Peter Williams. And Jonathan, what argument is Peter making in this book?
2: Well, Steve, I don't think it's going to surprise you or surprise any of our listeners when I say that, yes, I think Peter's case is very compelling and very strong for why we can trust the Gospels. His answer is, yes, we can trust them. As Christian believers, we need to be willing to engage with the arguments and to really think through the issues. And I think for those who are exploring the faith, but maybe aren't yet committed Christians, you know, you want to know, are these documents in the Bible reliable and can I take them seriously? And Peter's got serious arguments to engage with. And so, again, we would just love to get this resource into your hands so that you can open up the arguments for yourself and engage with the evidence yourself.
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3: If you take a moment and you're honest with yourself, are you hesitant ever when it comes to ministry? Sensing that maybe your faith needs to be bolder? You need to be more obedient? And what God's asking you to do, if you say as a follower of Jesus that you trust him, are you walking out your faith and your life in that way? If you're feeling like it needs to be strengthened today and that you're not doing that how you'd like to, friend, you're not alone in that place. You don't have to stay in that place. Dr. David Jeremiah wants to encourage you. He's on the way on Turning Point in 4 minutes, sharing how you can take a bold step forward today as he continues to talk about the work of the Spirit.
4: 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Let everything that has breath praise the Lord. Hi, I'm Carissa Rogers, station manager of Faith Radio. The Psalms give us such a beautiful picture of praise and worship. 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
5: Jesus downplayed the importance of words in prayers. We tend to do the opposite. The more words, the better. This is Max Licato. We emphasize the appropriate prayer language, the latest prayer trend, the holiest prayer terminology. Against all this emphasis on syllables and rituals, Jesus says in Matthew 6:7, don't ramble like heathens who talk a lot. There's no panel of angelic judges with numbered cards. Wow, Licato, that prayer was a 10. God will certainly hear you. Or, oh, Licato, you scored a 2 this morning. Go home and practice. Prayers aren't graded according to style. If prayer depends on how I pray, I'm sunk. But if the power of prayer depends on the one who hears the prayer, then I have hope. This is Max Licato.
6: 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In Job 1, Job loses his wealth, his servants, and his children in a single day. 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
11: I am having a very difficult time restraining myself from just spending all of this radio time telling you all the things that God has done that I could never have imagined, things beyond anything I would ever be capable of because of the Holy Spirit at work in my life. The adventure of walking with the Lord Jesus Christ is one of the greatest experiences you can ever have, and you will never be able to guess ahead of time what he's going to do. People ask me all of the time, Dr. Jeremiah, did you ever dream when you started out that you would be on the radio all over the world? Of course not. But God took the beginning and took it to the place he wanted it to go through his ministry of the Holy Spirit. And when I look back and see the many places where he intervened that I could not possibly have known how to do the right thing, I'm overwhelmed. He is capable of doing greater things than you can imagine. If he can do greater things through you than Jesus did when he was on this earth, just imagine what that means. And we're going to have more of that in just a moment as we continue our discussion of John 14, 22. Tomorrow here on Turning Point, we will begin a two-day discussion of the gifts of the Spirit, one of the most controversial parts of this discussion. In the meantime, don't forget to get your copy of the book, which is the resource for this month. It is a book that will help you learn about the Holy Spirit, and it will memorialize these truths that we're talking about with all of the scriptures and the illustrations, the places you need to look for additional material. This is a great asset to have in your library, and we want you to have it. It's yours for the asking for a gift of any size during the month of June. As I mentioned to you earlier, the month of June is a critical month for Turning Point because it's the last month in the financial year when we get our audit and when we find out how we're doing and what kind of resources we have for the future. Your part in all of this is so important. So if God has blessed you through Turning Point, consider how you might be a blessing to us during this important time. And we'll be so honored and happy to send you this book as well. Here is part two of the work of the Holy Spirit. The message of reconciliation meets the basic needs of every man and woman, every boy and girl, and it meets those needs permanently and never has to be repeated. In miracles, only God's power and goodness are revealed, but in conversion, God's grace is revealed, something that causes even the angels to look over the bowels of heaven and wonder. The message of the saving grace of God, men and women, is the greater message because it is the message that extended to the Gentiles and rolled outward across the world like a mighty tsunami wave. The death, burial, and resurrection of Jesus Christ have given to us in this generation the greatest message that has ever been communicated to any people at any time in any place. There's never been anything like it, and there never will be. At any time will there ever be anything like the gospel. It is called the eternal gospel, the good news. And you and I can show compassion and reach out to help people with their hurts. We can minister to them in their sorrow. We can assist them in dealing with terrible addictions and dysfunctional family situations. But if in the process we do not give them Jesus Christ and salvation, we have only postponed the inevitable. We have not helped them. Our message is greater because it is for eternity. Over the years of ministry, God has given me some wonderful friends, many of them here in this church and many of them here in the city, some of them spread across the nation. One of my best friends is a doctor who lives in Boone, North Carolina. He keeps in touch with me almost every other week or so. We talk on the phone. He started a group called Medical Missions. This group brings doctors together and helps them go to the mission field for 2 weeks at a time every summer. And my friend, he goes to Africa. I think he's in Africa almost more than he's here. Every time I try to get a hold of him, he's in Africa. And they go there and they perform surgeries and they help people there that would never get help if they didn't come, because there's just nothing like that for these people. One day he told me something I never forgot. He said, David, we used to go to Africa and do surgeries on the people that would come, broken limbs, dysfunctional faces. He said, one day it dawned on us that all we were doing was fixing them up and we were making them healthier on their way to hell. If you don't give them the gospel, you're not helping them. He said, we made a commitment on that day that we would never do another surgery until we presented the gospel to the person who was getting the surgery, if they were capable of hearing it, and giving them an opportunity to receive Jesus Christ. What he was saying is, the physical is important, and it is true. Sometimes people don't care what we know unless they know how much we care. But if you only help people physically and don't give them the gospel, you haven't really helped them. You've only made them okay and till the inevitable, when they won't be okay for a long time. So I'm telling you that Jesus tells us one of the greater things about what we do is we don't just help people physically, and we do that as we can, but he's given to us the wonderful privilege of communicating the message of the gospel, which is life-changing. And some of you here today, you know what I'm talking about because you remember what you were before Jesus Christ entered into your life and what he's done to make you a new person. So listen to me. One of the reasons why we can do greater works is because our message is a greater message. And then number two, we have a greater ministry. Think about this for a moment. The works Jesus did while he walked the dusty paths of Israel were localized in scope. If you were up on a space flight and could look down on the great curve of the earth, and if the shuttle was in the right orbital position and weather permitted, you would strain your eyes and see a little strip of land at the edge of a great continental shelf. That little strip of land is Israel. Believe it or not, it is the size of New Jersey, the whole nation. During his lifetime, the Son of God was confined in his influence to a comparatively small section of that slice of Middle East. Do you know Jesus never left Israel? His whole ministry was in Israel. And if you've ever been to Israel, you know it's not a very big place. It's like a postage stamp. I did an event there some years ago, and we had so many people with us, we couldn't have the opening service in the same hotel. We had to split it up. And one was in one place and one was about 25 miles away in another place, and they said, Dr. Jeremiah, we're going to have you speak in this service, and then we have a helicopter waiting for you, and we're going to take you to the other one for the other one. So I said, okay. I had no idea what I was getting into. The helicopter was located in the corner of a dark field with guards all around it, so nobody could get to it. I said, where's the lights? Oh, we can't turn the lights on. They might shoot us. Oh, my goodness. Got in the helicopter, and we flew, and in the dark, the pilot was saying, over there's Jordan. Over there's, and he talked about all the lands that were surrounding, and you could see them all from Israel. They're just surrounded by all these lands, and up until recently, especially lands filled with people who hated the Jewish people. That's where Jesus was. He spent his whole time in that little postage stamp nation. At that time, the whole world was Israel. And yet in just a little more than 300 years, Christianity closed all the temples in heathen Roman Empire and numbered its converts by the millions as the gospel spread beyond the borders of Israel and began to fill the world. And today there are billions of people who claim Christ as their Savior. And the ministry isn't confined to Israel. It's exploded across the nation. I just spent 3 days with people who helped us take that message to these nations. And I told them, and I say this humbly, I believe, I now speak 19 different languages. I only know English, but I speak 19 different languages. Because through AI, they take my voice, it's my voice, and they put it into the language of other nations. They coordinate my lips with the words. And I'm telling you people, if you would see it, you would think David Jeremiah is speaking in Chinese, and I'm not. But the message is being preached in all these places, and they're just getting started. I'm going to have more languages next time I talk to you about this, because we're working on it really hard. What I'm saying is, we carry the ministry of the gospel to the ends of the earth. Jesus didn't do that. Jesus ministered in Israel. He never left Israel. But he empowered his disciples to go into all the world and preach the gospel. And he has told us that's our responsibility, each of us, to find a way to leverage the gospel for the whole world. And that's why we have radio and why we have television. And that's why we do social media and why we write books, is because we're trying to reach as many people as we can with the gospel. That's what Jesus has empowered us to do. These are the greater works he's given us to do because he went to the Father. And isn't it interesting? He went to the Father and put his DNA in every single Christian who's still on this earth. His DNA is the Holy Spirit. Isn't that something? While he was in Israel, he was confined in his own body. When he went to heaven, he said, I'm going to give you all the Holy Spirit. And the Holy Spirit came on the day of Pentecost. And now every single person who believes in Jesus Christ has the Holy Spirit living in them. And they can carry the message of Christ wherever they go. I pray a prayer sometimes when I get up in the morning. Lord Jesus, help me to take the influence of Christ wherever I go today. And all of us can do that. And when we do that, we're doing the greater works that Jesus said we would do, because we're going where he did not go, but he sent us as his representatives. Today, our words are carried across the entire globe. I do not preach in a small corner of Israel. When I preach, I speak in a large city. But even more amazing is how, through the blessing of modern technology, these messages are recorded and shared around the world instantly, continuously, almost endlessly, through many different channels. When we did the campaign on the Great Disappearance, on the Rapture, you remember that book a couple of books ago? After it was all over, some of the staff people came to me and said, we have calculated this, and these are actual numbers. The campaign for the Great Disappearance touched 300 million people around the world. How can you do that? Because Jesus said, greater works will you do than I did, because I'm going to the Father and I'm sending the Holy Spirit, and he will help you do these works. I remember when television first appeared, and I know some of you remember that too because you're older than I am. But you know, I don't know if you remember this, when that first happened, those of us who were conservative Christians, we weren't sure that was a good thing. I know my dad wasn't sure it was a good thing. We didn't get a television for a long time after it became available. And when we did, my father used to sit on the bench, and every time a commercial came on, he'd go and shut the thing down. He was afraid it'd be a beer commercial or a cigarette commercial. I mean, that was his exercise for the night. Sit on the couch, go turn it off, sit on the couch. There were no remotes back then, remember? And I remember hearing people preach about television being the result of the prince of the power of the air, that it was satanic and it was no use and you didn't want to do television. And of course, it was like anything else. It is whatever you use it to be. And we finally got over that and realized that while it was a tool that could hurt people, it was a wonderful tool that could help people. And we began to do television ministry, and God uses that. And we use every form of communication, television, radio, print, podcasts, social media, live streams, apps, whatever comes next, we use it to proclaim the gospel. And this will surprise you, we're even on TikTok. And I say the farther the better, the faster the better, the sooner the better, until Jesus comes back. What Jesus was saying to his disciples was this: while I was on this earth, I was localized. I could only touch individual men and women in my travels and speak to a few local audiences. But believe me, after I am gone and the Holy Spirit comes to fill my disciples, my ministry will be as far spread as Christians are. So wherever there is a Christian, there is Christ. And wherever there's a believer, there's ministry. We have a greater message. We have a greater ministry. And then one more thing, we have greater miracles. I can almost hear some of you say, okay, I've been with you so far, Pastor, but now the miracle thing, I'm not into that. How could there be greater miracles than the one we've heard you talk about already? So let me suggest to you that the Lord Jesus, while he was on this earth, never saw a conversion like that of Saul of Tarsus. He never saw a revival like the great awakenings that have shaken our world. The miracle of conversion is indeed a grade A miracle. It is the greatest miracle there is. Do you believe that? Just think about what happens when someone comes to Christ. A person who once lived closed from God, self-centered and without direction, becomes alive to God. The one who was spiritually dead is now filled with joy and peace through the power of the Holy Spirit. A life that was once in chaos now has order and meaning and purpose. He's born again, a miracle of grace and a living testimony to the God who creates and saves. Wow. That's what happens when a person receives Jesus. That's what happened to you when you said yes to him. You were a closed system and you became an open system. You were chaos and now you are a new creation. The longer God gives me the opportunity to preach and teach, the more overwhelmed and amazed I am that he does what he does through the salvation of souls. By his grace, he works in human hearts in ways you and I can never comprehend. Sometimes we hear the stories and we say, how in the world could that have happened? He can take a person who is going totally the wrong direction and in a moment of time, through an encounter with Jesus Christ, radically change that person and set him on a road to happiness in his heart. Jesus Christ is the only one who can do that. And that is the miracle he's called us to participate in. We spread throughout our neighborhoods, our nation, and our world as ambassadors of the gospel of Jesus Christ. And wherever that gospel is preached, wherever someone comes to Christ, the greatest miracle that ever happens on the earth is happening in the life of that person. They are changed for eternity. And I tell you again what Billy Graham said, they will live as long as God. Amen. The power behind the greater works is also expressed in this passage. How do we go about the greater works? If you read this passage of Scripture, you won't have any doubt about it. John 14 says, most assuredly I say to you, he who believes in me, the works that I do, he will do also, and greater works than these he will do, because I go to my Father, and whatever you ask in my name, that I will do, that the Father may be glorified in the Son. If you ask anything in my name, I will do it. The greater works are accomplished through prayer. I never go anywhere that people don't come up and say to me, Dr. Jeremiah, we pray for you every day. You have no idea the power that is in that. We wouldn't be where we are, doing what we're doing, touching the people we touch, if people didn't pray. And the Lord has honored these prayers, and I believe with all my heart that the secret to all that God has done and all that he's going to do is found in the power of prayer. And I promise you, when we pray, our dreams will be greater than our memories. It is exciting to me to understand what begins to happen as we pray. Take another look at that verse. Jesus said, and whatever you ask in my name, that I will do. If you ask anything in his name, he will do it. That's no small distinction. I mean, sometimes Christians get weary because we forget. And I want you to read this carefully because we often misread this verse. Listen carefully. We think God wants us to do his work for him. So we pray, Lord, I'm praying to you to help me do this work, but that's not what the verse says. Listen to what the verse says. And whatever you ask in my name, I will do it. God doesn't want us to do it. He wants to do it through us. If we keep trying to do it ourselves, we're going to get worn out. We're going to get really tired, really weary. We aren't capable of doing God's work, but God wants to do his work through us. And he says, if you ask anything in my name, it doesn't say you will be able to do it. He says, if you ask anything in my name, watch out, I'll do it. I'll do it through you. I'll do it for you. I'll do it by you. I remember hearing about a preacher some years ago who said he could build a great church if there was no God. I'm not sure that's a compliment. Sometimes we do commendable, praiseworthy things in the energy of our flesh. But when God begins to do the work through us, it is an entirely different proposition altogether. Incredible things begin to happen, things we never dreamed would happen. We've had some things like that happen to us in the last few days, things we could never have dreamed would be possible. So I tell you, the possibility of greater works and the promise of it and the power behind it, the priority of the greater works. A long time ago, a pastor of the Moody Church in Chicago made this statement. He said, never undertake more Christian work than can be covered in continual prayer. Good counsel, and I have a feeling that many of us are over our limit. I have a feeling that many churches are well over their limit. Oh, how we need to grasp the priority of prayer. I have no idea what is going to happen in and through this ministry because I'm not going to do it. God's going to do it through me. As we pray, God will show us what he's doing, and we'll get under the spout. There's a wonderful truth that you live your life by. Find out what God is doing and get in on it. Find out where God is blessing and be a part of it. You don't have to look very far. You can figure that out yourself. The reason I'm excited about it is because I know God's vision for you and for me, for my family and your family, for my city and your city is greater than our own individuals could ever be. When I started out to do what I'm doing, I was preaching in a little church in Thurston, Ohio as a young college man. 35 people showed up every Sunday religiously. It reminded me as I look back over my life and over the years what God has done, how he has taken the little things you do and you do them faithfully, and pretty soon those little things become other things, and you do those faithfully, and then other things happen. That's the story of ministry. You don't just show up one day and all of a sudden you have the immeasurable blessing of God. You trust God for every day to do what you know he wants you to do, and sometimes it's an incidental thing. But listen to God. He will tell you, I know that for a fact, if you ask God to direct you and lead you, he will do it. You may not like what he tells you to do, but he will do it, and you can count on it. And so often in the past, I've concentrated on this goal and that goal, and I'm really into goals and objectives and plans, but I believe that people should not concentrate as much as they do on the goal, but more on the power. God will help you do this. So what I want to leave with you today as we close our minds around this passage is this. Let's don't short-circuit what God wants to do in our life. You know, God would do much more in the lives of his people except for unbelief. The one thing that keeps God from doing his work, God won't bless unbelief. If we don't believe God will do it, he won't do it. If you trust him to do it, you better be ready because the surprise is about to come. We have to put our feet in the water before God calls the water back. We have to take the first step. We can't just wait. Now, let's see what God does, and if he does something, maybe I'll be a part of it. No, you have to be bold in your faith, and you have to pray this prayer. Lord, help me today to do the greater works that you talked about in John 14. Show me some people who need Jesus, and let me help them come to Jesus. Some people who might come to church and hear about Christ and become Christians. Some children who need to go to Sunday school, but they need somebody to take them. All of these things that God puts in our hearts to do, you know what I'm talking about. It's different for every one of us. God has a unique plan for your life and for mine. I have no idea what is going on in your life, but he wants to work through his Spirit and help you do the greater works. You're not going to find a framed copy of it hanging on the wall in some office. God is going to do it in his own way, in startling, unexpected ways, as we trust him, and you will probably be surprised when it happens. Someone once told me, if it makes sense, it's probably not from God. If it's logical, probably God didn't tell you to. If you're always doing the logical things, God's probably not in the equation. say, God, help me to do something outside of the box for you. Help me to leverage what you've equipped me to do for the kingdom and for the glory of Christ. And when we do that, we will see revival. We will see salvation. We will see the blessing of God. Nothing that is ever needed will be in lack, but we will have all that God promised for us. That is my prayer for us as we reach out across the world. I remind you of a very special statement that's a part of our DNA. Here it is. The light that shines the farthest has to shine the brightest at home. If we're going to reach the world, it starts with us. We have to be the bright light here first before we can touch the world. And we are that by the grace of God. I think about our candle lighting ceremony that we have every year on Christmas Eve. And it's such a testimony to what happens with one light coming down the center aisle. And then little by little, all the lights being lit until the room is filled with the glory of light. And we sing that little song, "This Little Light of Mine, I'm going to Let It Shine." Hide it under a bushel? No, I'm going to let it shine. Men and women, that's what God has called us to do. Let's ask God to help us shine like we never have, holding our lights up high, making a difference in people's lives around us for the glory of Christ and for the salvation of many. And God bless us as we do it. And all God's people said, amen.
10: The end of that message, I told you, was pretty unusual. And if you've never heard John 14:22 before, you probably are still kind of shaking your head, because it is an incredible, incredible truth with possibilities that go beyond anything you and I can imagine. Tomorrow, we're going to learn about the gifts of the Spirit. The Bible says that the Holy Spirit has given gifts to the body of Christ. Everybody who's a Christian has a spiritual gift. I don't care who you are or how ungifted you may feel. You are a gifted child of God, and we'll learn about it tomorrow and Monday here on Turning Point. 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Some of them tell me their grandparents listened, their parents listened, they got saved listening, their children got saved listening. The Word of God, so powerful. Thanks for joining us. See you next time.
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3: 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It's the voice of the enemy that whispers so often, trying to tell you that you've gone too far, you've done too much, or you haven't done enough, or you've waited too long. 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You can reject that voice. 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
10: The faithfulness of God is the glue that holds this world together. 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
5: 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I was called to live in a different way. I'm living down here, but I know inside of me that God has called me to live this way. 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

0: What do you do with a word that's been borrowed, diluted, and domesticated until it means almost nothing? We name our daughters with it. We mutter it before meals. We invoke it in courtrooms. But the grace that the Bible speaks of is something else entirely. Something so radical that it stops proud people cold and reduces the self-sufficient to silence. Today on Insight for Living, Chuck Swindoll takes us to two passages of Scripture, one ancient story, one doctrinal masterpiece, and rebuilds the Word from the ground up. Chuck titled today's message, The Grace of God.
1: Today we're on the grace of God as we continue our work in the subject of the majesty of our triune God. And over in 2 Samuel chapter 9, there is a wonderful story most people have never read. In your worship folder today, you will find an outline of the message. And as you do, will you place it, please, at Romans chapter 5. And then having done that, turn back in the Old Testament to 2 Samuel chapter 9. Outline at Romans chapter 5, where we'll begin in a moment, and then turn, if you will, back to 2 Samuel chapter 9. Then David said, "Is there yet anyone left of the house of Saul that I may show him kindness for Jonathan's sake?" Now there was a servant of the house of Saul whose name was Ziba. And they called him to David, and the king said to him, "Are you Ziba?" And he said, "I am your servant." The king said, "Is there not yet any one of the house of Saul to whom I may show the kindness of God?" And Ziba said to the king, "There is still a son of Jonathan who is crippled in both feet." So the king said, "Where is he?" And Ziba said to the king, "Behold, he is in the house of Machir, the son of Ammiel in Lodabar." Then King David sent and brought him from the house of Machir, the son of Ammiel from Lodabar. Mephibosheth, the son of Jonathan, the son of Saul, came to David and fell on his face and prostrated himself. And David said, "Mephibosheth," and he said, "Here is your servant." David said to him, "Do not fear, for I will surely show kindness to you for the sake of your father Jonathan, and will restore to you all the land of your grandfather Saul, and you shall eat at my table regularly." Verse 11, "Then Ziba said to the king, 'According to all that my lord the king commands his servant, so your servant will do.' So Mephibosheth ate at David's table as one of the king's sons." Verse 13, "So Mephibosheth lived in Jerusalem, and he ate at the king's table regularly. Now he was lame in both feet."
0: 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Chuck titled today's message, The Grace of God.
1: The word grace means different things to different people, especially when we think of horizontal grace. This is epitomized rather cleverly in a book title that came out a number of years ago, written by Lufton Hudson. He titled his book, "Grace is Not a Blue-Eyed Blonde." Grace, as we refer to it today, is not a prayer we offer at a meal. Grace is not what the attorney pleads for as he brings his client before the bench. Grace is not what the but the Queen of England brings in all of her elegance to the event that she attends. That's not the grace we have in mind. We're referring to that which is undeserved, given to one who could never be able to pay it back or earn it, for that matter. Wrapped around it, of course, is the whole concept of complete and thorough forgiveness. Perhaps a story from everyday life would help. And as I give you this story, which is a true one, we go back to the days just following World War II, where all of us living at the time were shocked to hear of the dreadful Nazi concentration camps where so many had been exterminated. Corrie ten Boom lived through the horror of such, and she wrote of that account in her book, The Hiding Place. And from the emotion of all of that and the backwash that followed, she remembered an event that happened in her life. Shortly after the Holocaust and in the passing of several years, Corrie was asked to take her message on the road, if you will, and she spoke. Not only around the country, but around the world. She told of the loss of her parents and the dreadful experience of starvation as she watched her own beloved Betsy die slowly and painfully. But all of that was past. However, the memory still lingered. While she was speaking in a particular church, something occurred that she felt ought to be remembered, and so she put it in her book. Following her message, she was greeted by a man she recognized as the SS guard at the shower room from her concentration camp. Suddenly, it all came back over her. The room full of mocking men looking in on the women. The heaps of clothing piled randomly to the side, and her sister Betsy's pain-blanched face. And she writes, "He came up to me as the church was emptying, beaming and bowing. 'How grateful I am for your message, Fraulein,' he said. 'To think that, as you say, he has washed my sins away.' His hand was thrust out to shake mine. And I, who had preached so often to the people the need to forgive, kept my hand at my side. Even as the angry, vengeful thoughts boiled through me, I saw the sin of them. Jesus Christ had died for this man. Was I going to ask for more? 'Lord Jesus,' I prayed, 'forgive me and help me to forgive him.'" She prays this in her mind, facing the camp guard. "I tried to smile," she adds. "I struggled to raise my hand. I could not. I felt nothing, not the slightest spark of warmth or charity or grace. And so again, I breathed a silent prayer. 'Jesus, oh Jesus, I cannot forgive him. Give me your forgiveness.' As I finally took his hand, a most incredible thing happened to me. From my shoulder, along my arm, and through my hand, a current seemed to pass from me to him, while into my heart sprang a love for this stranger that almost overwhelmed. And so I discovered that it is not on our forgiveness any more than on our goodness that the world's healing hinges, but on his, meaning our God's." When he tells us to love our enemies, he gives along with that command the love itself and the necessary grace. I wrote into the margin of her book these words, when love springs into action, grace kicks in. She saw herself at that moment an instrument of grace. And we all sit hearing that story, hopefully putting ourselves in her place and asking, would I have reached out my hand? But the remarkable thing about God's grace is that it is not grace extended to one who is not deserving, but to all of us. All of us who continue to operate our lives so often against his will. Think of it. That kind of grace is a whole different genre from human grace. Though we need human grace to illustrate what God has done for us. We learned our last time together that God loves us. Remember? We even stood to our feet and we said it. God loves me. And we turned to another. God loves you. And we said in unison, God loves us. Still true. It's been going on all week. All our lives, it never ceases and never diminishes. When that love is activated, grace kicks in. That's the beauty of God's grace. When love is activated, grace kicks in. Now we need a definition. We need one better than that. And I'm indebted to B.B. Warfield, a great theologian of yesteryear, for this simple, brief definition. Write it down, will you? It'll help you. Grace is free sovereign favor to the ill-deserving. Grace is free sovereign favor to the ill-deserving. S-O-V-E-R. It's hard to spell it, isn't it? Sovereign, sovereign. God sovereignly, apart from anything from us, any goodness, any effort, any attempt to win his favor or friendship, God in his grace reaches down to lift us up even while we fight him in the process. Amazing. Amazing. Before you find yourself wanting to counsel Corey not to reach out and shake the man's hand,

Lincoln's Constitution. It is doctrine at work in our everyday lives. And you come back to it because no other letter says it better. Look at chapter 5, verse 8. Just the one verse for a moment. But God demonstrates his own love toward us, in that while we were yet sinners, Christ died for us. The key word is demonstrates. God doesn't stand back in his heaven, fold his arms and frown, waiting for us to meet him halfway. He demonstrates. Interesting word, sunistemi is the Greek term. Bauer tells me it means to provide evidence of a personal characteristic. God provides evidence of this characteristic of his love as he reaches out to sinners like us. He demonstrates his own love toward us. To whom does he demonstrate that love? To us. And who are we? I was reading this over this past week and came across three lines that I've underscored in my Bible. You may want to do the same. It answers the question who we are, the ones that God loved and extended his mercy. Look at verse 6. While we were still helpless, I've underscored the word helpless. At the right time, Christ died for the ungodly. Helpless, verse 8. While we were yet sinners, underscore sinners, Christ died for us. Helpless, sinful. Verse 10, for while we were enemies, we were reconciled to God through the death of his son. Underscore that word. Helpless, sinners, enemies. So, it stands to reason, grace is not talking about God helping those who help themselves. Will you please take that line out of your life? You will hear it all the time from our humanistic world. God helps those who help themselves, like the Bible says. You can go from page to page all the way through the Bible, and you will never find that phrase. Why? Because he helps the helpless. Grace is God extending his favor to those who can't help themselves. When you lose a loved one and you can't make it through, his grace gets you through it because you're helpless. When you cannot make yourself well and you're suffering and suffering over a long period of painful time in your life, you're helpless to make yourself well. God comes to your rescue in his grace, gets you through it, gets you beyond it. He helps the helpless. Grace does not mean that God is rewarding us for what we've earned. You see, we saw it in verse 8. We're sinful. Sinners don't earn God's favor. He can have nothing to do with sin. Because of his son's death on the cross, God now has been satisfied, and through his son, he can forgive and he can extend his grace to us. But we haven't earned it. It's what Christ did on our behalf at the cross. And by the way, grace does not mean that God's being kind to his friends. We're enemies. Look at verse 10 again. While we were enemies, grace is God's undeserved favor extended to those who could never earn it and are unable to repay it. We said it best, with the free sovereign favor to the ill-deserving. Why ill-deserving? Because we are sinful to the core. To the core. We're rebels. We're rebels at heart. We're not kind. I mean, look at the way you drive. Look at the way you handle yourself in the church parking lot while we're at it. Look at your reaction to that guy at work that's not easy to love. Look at your response

0: and I could name whatever situation. Normally, it isn't positive. It isn't good. Why? Because you're an enemy to good. And you're helpless to change yourself. Why? Because you are sinful all the way to the core. Not very pleasant, but it's real. As I've said so many times, if depravity were blue, we'd be blue all over. Cut someone anywhere and they ooze blue. All over. It's true of the tiny little one as he's growing up. You never have to teach a child to do wrong. Have you noticed? Now, honey, if you really want to disobey, here's how you go about it. You never have to do that. Why? Because built into them are the weeds of depravity. By the way, they got it from you. And you got it from your folks. And your folks got it from theirs. In fact, verse 12, through one man's sin entered into the world and death through sin. And so death spread to all men, all women, all children, all teenagers. Why? Because all sinned. Well, what we need then is the law. We need commandments. We need to be told what's right and what's wrong. That'll help us. No one was ever helped by having the Ten Commandments in front of them. It just reminds you of the things you're doing that are wrong. Soon as you see, do not do this, you're encouraged to think about doing it. Sounds kind of exciting. Do not touch wet paint. Tell me you have never touched wet paint. There's a sign in San Francisco at one of the parks that says, try not to walk on the grass. Don't you love that? Try not to walk on the grass. I mean, you just have to put at least 1 foot on the grass. Why? Because the law says don't do it. The law doesn't help us. The law only creates more lawbreakers. It prompts us to sin. Verse 19 in the same chapter of Romans 5. As through one man's disobedience, the many were made sinners. Don't go any further. There's Adam. There are your grandparents, your great-grandparents. There's your heritage. There's your progeny. The whole family of us, sinful. Every one of us. Because one man sinned, acting as our federal head. When he sinned, we sinned. The many were made sinners, even so through the obedience of one. I can't speak for your Bible, but in mine, the O is capitalized. It's referring to Christ. Through the obedience of one, Christ, Jesus, our Lord, many, we read, many will be made righteous. You can't do it on your own. It must come through Christ. Look at the next verse. The law came in, why? So that the transgression would increase. Amazing. Even among Christians, transgressions increase. We're in this fixed state where we believe we're alive spiritually. In fact, we are dead spiritually. No hope to get to heaven on our own without coming through the cross.
1: The law tells us what to do, but it doesn't enable us to do it. Only grace through Christ can do that. And that's exactly what Chuck Swindoll has been unpacking today from Romans chapter 5, that apart from the obedience of one, we are helpless, sinful, and spiritually dead. You may have heard it said that a sermon heard and forgotten is an opportunity lost. So here's a question worth thinking about. When was the last time you dug into a passage on your own with a notebook open, cross-references spread out, the silence between you and the text? 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Chuck?
0: I've been reading the Bible my entire life, and I mean that literally, from childhood until now, through seminary, through decades of preaching, through every season life has thrown at me. I have never once opened my Bible and walked away empty. Not once. You know why? Because this book is inexhaustible. There is always more, always deeper, always something that stops you cold and makes you whisper, "I never saw that before." But here's another important fact. The Bible is not simply a collection of wise writings randomly sorted into a thick, ancient volume. That misses the whole point completely. Every book from Genesis to Revelation is telling one story, one magnificent, unfolding, breathtaking story. And at the center of that story is a person, Jesus Christ, his life, his death, his resurrection. The thread of the cross is woven through the entire tapestry of Scripture. And it all boils down to 3 days. 3 days that changed everything. The death of Jesus on the cross, bearing the full weight of human sin. His burial, silent, sealed, finished. And then the third day, empty tomb, folded grave clothes. He is not here. He is risen. That's it. That's the whole story. That's the cross we proclaim. And that is the beating heart of Insight for Living. June 30th is almost here. Would you give generously so that the most important story ever told keeps traveling? The world is waiting. 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Give joyfully. It matters more than you know.
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8: You're listening to Open the Bible with Pastor Colin Smith, and we're continuing a message simply called Friends. And Colin, as you look back at a lot of the friendships in your life, are there certain characteristics or qualities of friends that really stood out to you?
9: Yeah, I mean, where would we be without our friends? I mean, yeah. I think over my life and how at key moments that have been most difficult, the presence of a friend, the wisdom of a friend, the wise words and encouragement of a friend have just been life-giving for me. And I think, well, this is a gift from God, and where would I have been without this? So I think we're looking at a really important and very, very practical subject today, and one that God addresses directly in the Bible. Not only how can we have friends, but then how can we be better friends to other people? You think about the blessing of a good friend in your life. As I think about that right now, the blessing of friends in my life, it makes me say, how can I be a better friend to others? How can I give to others what others have given to me? And of course, the best friend, and this is where Proverbs goes with this subject, there is a friend who sticks closer than a brother. And that, of course, is fulfilled wonderfully in the Lord Jesus Christ, who never fails us, knows us completely, is always present with us. Well, we want to be more like the Lord Jesus Christ. And since he has made us his friends, well, that means that if we're becoming more like him, we'll be better friends to other people as well.
8: Well, we're going to look at this today in Proverbs chapter 27. So if you have a Bible around, I hope you'll join us there. We continue our message called Friends. Here's Pastor Colin.
7: Now, Proverbs commends to us two particular ways for guarding good friendships. And here we'll come to at least one of the Proverbs. You'll find in the book of Proverbs, if you haven't discovered this already, some of them make you smile and some of them are absolutely hilarious. And here's one that might at least make you smile. Chapter 25 and verse 17. Let your foot be seldom in your neighbor's house, lest he have his fill of you and hate you. Now, you see what is being said here. Be considerate of your friend's time. The easiest way to kill a good friendship is to become too demanding. So here is a person who becomes friends with one of his neighbors. And the problem is that he then overdoes it. He keeps coming round, and when he does, he stays too long. And eventually, the neighbor has had enough. He has, notice, had his fill of you. The bell goes in the neighbor's house, and the neighbor says, oh, not again. Always showing up on the doorstep, it is just too much. And then the friendship becomes lost. Well, the book of Proverbs, full of practical wisdom. Now, here's the point to observe here. Here's some good news. Isn't it wonderful that you need never worry about wearing out your welcome with God? There will never be a time when you will come to the Lord and he'll say, I've had my fill of you. Charles Bridges says, blessed be God. There is no need for this caution or reserve in our approach to him. Our earthly friend may be pressed too far. Human kindness may be worn out by frequent use, but never can we come to our Heavenly Father too often. God will always welcome you. All that the Father gives me, Jesus says, will come to me, and whoever comes to me, I will never drive away. And then in guarding your friendships, be considerate not only in regard to your friend's time, but also in regards to your friend's mood. Look at this from Proverbs 25 and verse 20. Whoever sings songs to a heavy heart is like one who takes off a garment on a cold day and like vinegar on soda. Now, here we have a marvelous description of someone who very simply is insensitive to the feelings of other people. Here's someone who has a heavy heart. She's grieving, or maybe she's depressed. And her so-called friend decides to go on a mission to cheer her up. So she arrives at the house, and at the top of her voice, as it were, she's singing joy to the world, right? And that isn't going to work so well. Notice the effect. Singing songs to a heavy heart is like taking off a garment on a cold day. In other words, this will have a chilling effect on the friendship. Because the one who has a heavy heart will say, you have no idea about the reality that I am presently facing. It will create a distance. So guard your friendship by being sensitive to the feelings of others. And more than creating a chill, notice the last thing that's said in this verse. It will produce an explosive reaction. It is like vinegar on soda. You can try this one at home in the kitchen under supervision, boys and girls, you know. I mean, if it's done in a compressed environment, it really will cause an explosion. You'll get a reaction. Vinegar on soda. The point here, of course, is that trying to cheer up by singing hearty songs, the insensitivity of that actually aggravates the sorrow of the person who has a heavy heart. It actually makes their sorrow worse. So if you want to keep your friends, be sensitive to their time and be sensitive to their feelings. Weep with those who weep. Rejoice with those who rejoice. Now, how wonderful it is then that our Lord Jesus Christ knows us completely. Think about this. And for anyone who has a heavy heart, try and take this in. The Lord Jesus Christ knows what it is to have a heavy heart. Try and take this in. In the Garden of Gethsemane, he was sorrowful to the point of death. So if you are overwhelmed by the sense of a heavy heart today, the Lord Jesus Christ is the best friend you can have because he understands and knows you completely. He's been there. He is touched with the feeling of our infirmities. So guard your friendships by being considerate. And then the other thing that Proverbs says to us repeatedly is, guard your friendships by being discreet. Two Proverbs here, first chapter 16 and verse 28. A dishonest man spreads strife, and a whisperer separates close friends. And then very similar, chapter 17 and verse 9. Whoever covers an offense seeks love. What a beautiful statement that is. Whoever covers an offense seeks love. But he who repeats a matter, again, notice, separates close friends. So notice what separates close friends. Now remember, by definition, a close friend is someone who has opened their heart up to you, given you access into the deeper thoughts and feelings of their own heart. There's a trust that is involved in that relationship. They have given you this access. And nothing kills the trust on which friendship is based more quickly than repeating to others what was given in private conversation by your friend to you. Honor the trust of what was spoken to you by a friend in private. So how can you have good friends? You must seek them intentionally. You must choose them wisely. And you must guard the friendships that God has given to you very carefully.
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7: Now, more briefly, here's the second thing that I want us to draw from Proverbs today. And it's this question, how you can be a true friend. You read these things in Proverbs and you say, well, how good a friend am I? How can I become a better friend to other people? I could, of course, have framed this as what you should look for in the friendship of others. But the reality is that what we want to receive from others, we have to be able to give ourselves. And so the first question is always, how can I be a better friend to other people? And Proverbs gives us a very simple profile of the true friend. Let me point this out to you. First, you can be a true friend by your presence. Your presence. Chapter 27 and verse 10. Do not forsake your friend and your father's friend, and do not go to your brother's house in the day of your calamity. Better is a neighbor who is near than a brother who is far away. Now, the contrast here, notice, is between a neighbor who is near and a brother who is far away. The word neighbor and the word friend in Proverbs are often interchangeable. They're different translations of the same Hebrew word. So the contrast is between a neighbor or friend who is near to you and a brother who is far from you. And the point of the proverb, very simply, is that when the day of calamity comes, when you're in trouble, you can't simply show up at your brother's house if all you have is a very remote or distant relationship with him. What you have to do is cultivate friends who are near. They are the ones to whom you can go in the day of trouble. And these friends may be old friends. Your father's friends, of course, by definition, would be folks you have known and have been interested in you since early years in your life. Or they may be newer friends that you have made in your own adult life. But the friends who are near, and they may include family, of course, but the point is the people who are near, the people to whom you have opened your heart, the people you walk with, they are the ones who will be there for you when the day of trouble comes. A good friend, here's the first mark of a good friend, a true friend, will be present in times of trouble. There for you. There for you. Which reminds me of the wonderful statement about our Lord in Psalm 46. God is our refuge and our strength, an ever-present help in times of trouble. You become a good friend by being present, and especially when things are hard. Second, you can be a good friend by your words. Chapter 27 and verse 9, oil and perfume make the heart glad, and the sweetness of a friend, notice that, the sweetness of a friend comes from his earnest counsel. In other words, The joy, the blessing, the sweetness of a really good friend is that you have confidence that this person will always do you good. That the words that come from this person will always build you up. You see this in the marvelous friendship between Jonathan and David, where we're told that Jonathan strengthened David's hand in the Lord. That's what a true friend does. Strengthens his hand in the Lord. Now, because the true friend who always speaks to do you good, that's his or her sweetness. That's why it's a joy to be with them. You speak heart to heart and you're always helped by it. Because this friend has deep access into your life, this friend is able to tell you things that others would not and could not say. And that's why we read from chapter 27 and verse 6, faithful are the wounds of a friend. Because when this friend speaks to you, even if he or she says something uncomfortable and hard for you to hear, you know that this person always speaks with love in their heart and always seeks your best interest. And when they speak words that wound, it is always to heal. Do you know, we are living in a time, you really don't need me to tell you this, where more and more across our culture, people are choosing only to listen to what they want to hear. And we are seeing in our time, one of the distinctives of our time is the emergence of what are described as safe spaces. And the reason, surely, that this has become so prominent in our society is that the world has become so angry. Now, friends, this is the world in which we live, and in such a world, it is very easy, even for Christian people, to filter out from the Bible what we do not want to hear. And you know what? If you do that, if you filter out from the Bible what you do not want to hear, all you're left with in the Bible is an echo of your own voice. And you know what you lose? You lose the friendship of Jesus. You lose the sweetness of one who loves you and is so close to you that you would allow him to speak into your life even when it hurts, because you know he loves you in such a way that even when his word hurts, it is always to heal. You can be a good friend by your presence. You can be a good friend by your words. You can be a good friend by your love. Chapter 17 and verse 17, a friend loves at all times, and a brother is born for adversity. So here, by the way, we have a brother who's not far away. Here's a brother who really is a true friend. You can go to him, therefore, in time of calamity. He loves at all times, and he is born for adversity. So, how can you be a true friend? By your presence, by your words, and by the consistency of your love. You love at all times. Now you say, how can I become that kind of friend to other people? If you are to become that kind of friend to others, you need someone who will be that kind of friend to you. And if you walk with him, you will become like him. And that is why you should seek the best friend. And this is the last thing today. Let's come back to Proverbs chapter 18 and verse 24. There is a friend who sticks closer than a brother. The Lord Jesus Christ is the best friend you can ever have. A true friend is present, and the Lord Jesus Christ will always be with you. Jesus Christ is the only person in all of the world who can say to you, I will never leave you. I will never forsake you. I will be with you always. Your best friend in this world may say to you, I will love you till death parts us. Jesus says to you, I will love you and death will never part us. He will always be present, and when he is done being present with you here, you will be present with him there. And a true friend brings sweet counsel. Oh, the words of the Lord Jesus are so sweet. When lots of people were leaving Jesus and lots of people are moving away from Jesus today for sure, Jesus said to his disciples, what about you? Do you want to go away too? And you remember what Peter replied to that? He said, Lord, to whom shall we go? Only you have the words of eternal life. That's why you want Jesus as your friend. Not only will he be with you always, but the sweetness of his friendship is that he brings you into life itself. And Jesus is the friend who will love you at all times and never let you go. He says, I have loved you with an everlasting love. Think about this. He's loved you with an everlasting love. That means that before the world was created, he knew that one day you would be, and he loved you even then. And he will love you forever. His love had no beginning, and his love has no end. It is eternal, as God himself is eternal. The steadfast love of the Lord never ceases. His mercies never come to an end. They are new every morning. Great is your faithfulness, O Lord. Great is your faithfulness. So consider, friends, what a friend Jesus can be to you. It was love that caused him to come into the world in order to take his stand with us in our adversity. He came from far in order to bring us near and to make us his friends. It was love that caused him to take our human flesh, to enter into even what it means to have the heavy heart, and then to go all the way to the cross in order to give his life. For greater love has no one than this, than that a man should lay down his life for his friends. For his friends. And now in heaven, he intercedes for you, which means that you have unrestricted access. You will never wear out your welcome with God. So I say to you today, open your life most fully to the friend you can trust most deeply. And here's the thing. The deeper your friendship with Jesus becomes, the more like Jesus you will be. Whoever walks with the wise becomes wise. Whoever walks with Jesus becomes like Jesus. There is a friend who loves at all times, a friend who sticks closer than a brother. And his name is Jesus.
8: 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And Colin, who is this book for?
9: Well, this is for everybody who wants to have hope. And I think that's absolutely every person. We all need hope. And if you would like to have hope drip fed into your life for 30 days, then Growing Hope is a devotional that will do just that. It's full of the promises of God. It shows that hope comes from God. It comes to us through the Lord Jesus Christ, and it comes to us by His marvelous grace. 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
10: 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For Pastor Colin Smith, I'm Steve Hiller. 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
22: For the longest time, I was very prideful, and I had the pride of life. And I boasted in myself and boasted in myself. And then at one point, I pretty much hit rock bottom financially. I hit rock bottom in my marriage. My wife didn't know the way I felt. I was kind of depressed. And I looked at myself in the mirror and I said, God, you know, the situation that I'm in, I need you. And it really brought me back and humbled me. It made me realize that, like you said, you can't do it by yourself. You can't do it without the instruction manual.
23: Amen to that. Hey, welcome to Intentional Living today. And Dakota reminds us that so often in life we lie to ourselves. I was doing a teaching this morning with our staff, and I was talking about life. I was talking about habits and how habits are formed. And so many of the things that we do, the decisions we make, the routines of our life are based on the lies that either we told ourselves or someone else told us, and they stuck. And so today we want to talk about, can you really look in the mirror? Can you tell yourself the truth? You know, the scripture says whatever is true and right and admirable and praiseworthy and of good report to think on such things. Paul tells us to take captive every thought out of obedience to Christ. The very first step in intentional living is making sure you make the right kinds of decisions, and you know, in your head. And so today we're asking the question, you know, when you look in that mirror, what do you hear? I mean, what do you hear coming back to you? Can you tell yourself the truth? If you want to leave a story, tell us a comment. Tell us what God has been doing in your life. Love to have you share it on our storyline at 888-888-1717. 888-888-1717. If you're wanting to be on the air today, well, we have our callers already lined up. They're pre-recorded from the archives, a best of show. But listen, we still want you live on our comment line today with your stories that we can use in the future. So you can be a part of a upcoming program. Again, 888-888-1717. What do you see when you look in the mirror? What do you tell yourself about truth? You know, the scripture is full of reminders about how we can lie to ourselves. We see the very first act of sin in the scripture really involves deception. How Satan was deceiving Adam and Eve really to believe a lie, and in the process to destroy their lives. And ours as well, for all of humanity. So come on in. Telling yourself the truth is the topic today from Intentional Living.
24: Hi, this is David. Just wanted to say that lately I realized that I'm not going to ever believe the lie that I can't turn back to God. No matter what I've done, I am intentionally always going to turn back to God and always pray to Him and always give it back to Him. Just like David did, no matter what happened, he always turned back to God. So I'm being the David like the David. So thank you. Bye-bye.
23: There you go. Good for you. You know, when we think about telling yourself the truth, being focused on the truth, you got to ask yourself, what's the foundation? We live in a world today that doesn't really have a lot to hang their hats on when it comes to absolutes and truth. And I'm not talking about opinion. I'm talking about truth, things that are just factually true. And for a Christian, I challenge us as followers of Jesus Christ,
0: if you know Christ and you know him personally and he's the Lord of your life and he really, you know, it's more than just a Sunday experience, you really want him to reign in your life, there's only one way to get this done. You've got to know what the word teaches. If you don't have a basic understanding of scripture, how is it that you're going to get back to the truth? You know, you think about the manuals that you have to read to install software on your computer. I mean, even the simple ones that come. We just installed a little thing on my computer today, and I had to have Dean Coleman from our staff here on the line to help me get it done. Because there's a certain way of doing it. And if you don't do it right, it doesn't work. And so often in life, we try to do it without the manual. We try to do life without getting back to things that are just true. Things, there are facts about money. Like I said, you spend more than you make over an extended period of time, you're going to be broke. And the fact is, life is short. We were just talking about life and why is it that it feels like as you get older and older, life is going faster. And I guess the simplicity of my mind took me back to the truth that life is like toilet paper roll. Closer to the end, faster goes, or at least feels like it. And we live sometimes in this smog or smoke of an illusion about things that are not true. And I would ask you to stop and ask yourself, what's really true? What's really true about your marriage today, if you were being honest with yourself? What's true about your finances today? What's true about your health? What is really true about your faith and your walk with Christ, about your own life today? And some of you have had to look in the mirror and make some decisions. 888-888-1717. Dakota is on the line in New Mexico. Hi, Dakota.
1: Hey, how you doing, buddy?
0: Good. Do you have to look in the mirror and tell yourself the truth?
1: Yes. For the longest time, I was very prideful, and I had the pride of life. And I continued to, I boasted in myself and boasted in myself. And then at one point, I pretty much hit rock bottom financially. I hit rock bottom. I felt like in my marriage, my wife didn't know the way I felt, I was kind of depressed. And I looked at myself in the mirror and I said, God, the situation that I'm in, I need you. And it really brought me back and humbled me. It made me realize that, like you said, you can't do it by yourself. Mm-hmm. You can't do it without the instruction manual. And the more you try, the more you fail. It's like quicksand. And so I revert back to Galatians. I think it's Galatians 6:14, where it talks about boasting nothing but the Lord. Mm-hmm. And it really started to, I really started to notice a change in heart where I was in everything that I did. It was the condition of my heart that dictated how I felt. So as in, I wasn't worried about how it elevated me, but how it elevated God. Good. And I think that's the key. I think that's the key element in being a follower of Christ and not a fan. You know, they'll sit on the sidelines and cheer for God, go out there and play the football game. Yeah. So, kind of win souls for him. So that's kind of the story where I told myself, I looked at myself in the mirror and I said, you're not all that great. It's all God. It's not about you.
0: So how did that change your life? What would you do different from that point on, Dakota?
1: Well, what I did different was I started giving with a different heart. I didn't go to church seeing what God can do for me, but I started going to church and talking to people and trying to see what I could do for God. And so it was a kind of a change of mindset where I was approaching Christ and as a servant and not as like a consumer.
0: Good for you. And that's made a difference.
1: And it definitely has made a difference. It has made a difference in the way that I talk to my wife. It's made a difference in the way that I'm a father. It's made a difference in my job. So, I just give it all to God. Like, there's no other way around it. You just have to give it to God and trust in him.
0: Yeah, absolutely. All right. Thank you, Dakota. Drive safely, my friend.
1: Oh, thank you very much. I appreciate you allowing me on the air. You have a wonderful day.
0: Thank you, Dakota. Appreciate your call from New Mexico. Truth. Truth is you either stand on truth or you stand on assumptions. You stand on sinking sand. You stand on some political party or some philosophy of life or what have you. And I know as Christians, we're looked askew at in terms, people look at us in terms of how in the world can you just believe the Bible and use that as a manual? Here's what I'd ask. What is it in the principles and teaching of Scripture that doesn't work? when it talks about purity, when it talks about not getting into debt, when it talks about loving your spouse, when it talks about integrity, when it talks about loving one another, when it instructs us as followers of Christ that these are truth statements, these are foundational truth statements about how life works, I'd ask the question, why doesn't it work? It does. These are truth statements in Scripture. And so often we wander because of our own emotions and our own stuff. What do you think? When have you had to look in the mirror and make a truth statement to yourself? 888-888-1717. The first thing he told us was to be renewed in the spirit of your minds. And what Paul's talking about here is our thinking. Our thinking is key. Our thinking is what gets us into trouble in almost every area of our lives. I can't tell you the number of people I've sat with in counseling who will look me straight in the eye and tell me an absolute lie that they're believing. Taking Scripture and turning it because that fits their mold and what they think is right when it's contrary to what Scripture teaches. How many of us lie to ourselves? We all lie to ourselves.
3: Daily, don't we? No matter how much we try not to, we do. It seems to be a pervasive problem in life. Julie is on the line in Michigan today. Hi, Julie.
4: Hi.
3: How are you?
4: I am blessed.
3: Well, amen. Hey, have you looked in the mirror at some point and had to tell yourself the truth?
4: Yes. My mother took us 5 children to church, so she planted the seed very young. In my teens and early 20s, well, I decided that I needed to go out and find my love with a big hole in my heart. And what I saw when I looked in the mirror 6 years ago was Mary Magdalene. That's how I was living my life, trying to find that quote-unquote, which I never believed in, the soulmate, secular saying, well, I've got my soulmate. And never in all those years that I was out being promiscuous and trying to find that soulmate, and never, 2 marriages, 2 divorces, never finding that soulmate. And it was hard to look in the mirror. And one day, you know, it was about 6 years ago, I turned my back. I said, Lord, I am done with bars, with men, with fornication. And I said, I just, you know, with all the million men in the world, there's no one for me. There's no soulmate for me. When I look, what's wrong with me? There's got to be something wrong with me. And I was listening to Family Life Radio, and I heard the Lord say, Jesus is your soulmate. And that day forward, I surrendered all to my Heavenly Father and my sweet Jesus. And that hole in my heart was filled with such love in the Holy Spirit. And I have never been so content in my life. I'm single. But for years, I would look, maybe he'll be the one, maybe he'll be the one, maybe him, is he looking at me? It just, my head would spin, trying to find what was right in front of me. And my first husband and I had 2 children. We started bringing them up in church. We got divorced years later. God has brought him back into my life as not a lover, a husband, but we are such good friends. He, you know, it was just amazing how God brought him back. At one point we hated each other. He brought him back into my life as a big brother, as a friend, as a, I couldn't ask for anything better. And I bought a house. He has the west wing, I have the east wing, and it's worked out perfect. He's my friend, and he's a believer. His nephew's a pastor, and but I tell you what, there's nothing, no man out there can fill what Jesus Christ can fill. Mm-hmm. And these single women, because I'm speaking from experience, can find or will find a man that's not a Christian, that Jesus will fill that for you. And I want for nothing.
0: Well, you looked in the mirror, Julie, and you made a decision. You realized the hole in your life was not going to be

0: Satan, or you were just lying to yourself in trying to keep from doing what you got to do. 888-888-1717.
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0: And then discouragement. Wow, what does that mean? A negative force against courage, right? Isn't that what that's saying? Discouragement is a resistance to courage. Well, I looked up the word courage. Courage means strength in the face of pain or grief. Isn't that interesting? And so if we're going to resist discouragement, we need some new strength. We need some new courage. And the strength that we're talking about is strength in Christ, right? As followers of Christ. You know, the scripture teaches that our strength comes from Him. It's not ourselves. Even I think of that little passage in James where it says, reminding us, if you say you're going to go to such and such a city and start a business and make a lot of money and be successful, how do you even know you'll be around here tomorrow? Life is like a vapor. Instead, James reminds us, we should say, if it's God's will. See, the strength of even taking our next breath is a gift from God. And when we live that way, that is intentional living, not out of fear. It doesn't mean we sit and just wait for our breath to stop. We should take the breath that God gives us, the strength that we have in Him, and pursue with great intentionality whatever He's placed before us, raising those kids that you have with great passion and love, running that business, being involved in service at church, being involved in your neighborhood, whatever the thing is, that you do it with great passion. And God gets the glory when you do that. And you know what? I have found in my years of working with people, the trickle-down benefit is huge in the life and family and those who choose to live that way. That's why we're so passionate about this message, seeing people come to Christ and then living out every day, not only having hope, but experiencing it in Christ. And you know what? You all make it possible. We're listener-supported. It's the only reason we're on the air. It's the only reason we can do this through our podcast. We're very close now to the end of our 2025-26 fiscal year, June 30. 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We're not there yet. We got a ways to go. And boy, do we need your help today. 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All right, we've got a caller on the line wanting to share her one thing. Go right ahead.
2: Hi, this is Janice. My one thing for the next month, my husband and I are in a custody battle for his 13-year-old twins. And the relationship has been very strained. So for 30 days, I am praying over me, my husband, my two stepchildren, and their mom.
0: That's a one thing. She took it on as a challenge for her family to ask God to intervene in what the courts are going to be ruling for these children for God's glory. And we share that because she represents one of many, many, many that we have heard over the past days and weeks and months, of people who are sharing their one thing that they're focused on, one thing that they're bringing before God, one thing that they're trying to make into a new habit or a new way of thinking in their life. Intentional living is about not only having the right intention, but also doing the next right one thing. It's very powerful.
3: You know, I've been struggling with an addiction for about 30 years, and there's been times that I've been free, And I turned around and went back to it. You know, I blame certain

0: circumstances, people, even the devil. And what I'm coming to learn is that, you know, I have nobody to blame but myself. It holds me back from my relationship with family, my children. I would like to use a comparison to one putting her hand on a hot stove. You would think that if you'd done that once and got burnt, that you wouldn't do it again. But I find myself repeating the same destructive behavior. I really can relate to the Apostle Paul when he says that he did things that he didn't want to do, and the things that he wanted to do, he never done. So that's my prayer, you know, is God, save me from me, because I am, and I realize that I am be my own worst enemy.
1: Yeah, absolutely. I should write a book. That reminds me, here's a book title. Why Christians Do Stupid Things. You gonna buy that? I got that look. Like maybe not. Why do we do that? You know, it's part of the reality, I guess, of living in a sinful world. Obviously, but come on now. Haven't you all done stupid things and you shake your head and say, "How in the world did I do that? Why in the world would I do something that stupid?" Sometimes it's just a little pothole you drop into. Sometimes you dig a great big hole and you jump in, and the good news is you can get out. God loves you and he can help you out. Chris says on Facebook, after over 32 years of doing the same thing over and over, I realized something had to change. And it was everything about me. So I picked up the good word, talk about the word of God, and have been learning a better way to live. God's word gave me a new way of thinking that's not all about me. It has also given me a new heart that feels and cares again, where it was once dead without feeling. And for the last 33 months, I've been clean and sober. I realized I was more addicted to sex and my lifestyle than I was to drinking and drugs. And now I try my best to do his will for me instead of my own sinful nature, all because he never gave up on me. I forgave myself and now reach to the higher calling. You know, the scripture says in Ephesians chapter 5, after a whole beautiful passage on instruction for living in marriage and work and so on, in that passage area, Paul says, and be filled with the Holy Spirit. And let me just say this. We don't talk a lot about the Holy Spirit, you know, I think, from our pulpits as much as we should, because there's unity from diversity, the Trinity. And the Holy Spirit was given to us as a comforter and to empower us to live out the faith. And so I would challenge you, as you think about telling yourself the truth, start on your knees, looking into the mirror and asking the Holy Spirit of God, who loves you, and if you're his child, will fill your life, and then ask him to reveal to you those things that you're lying about. There's where it begins. And that's a tough process. It's easier sometimes to stick in the lie part of our life instead of breaking that free and seeing the truth, seeing things for where they actually are and what they actually are. That, I think, is an incredibly positive step in moving forward and being intentional.
2: Knowing that I am a child of God, I often lie to myself about deserving all the bad that comes into my life. That is true, but it often is a lie that I tell myself.
1: You know, we lie to ourselves in a lot of different ways, but it comes back to focusing on the truth. You know, the Bible says whatever things are true, whatever things are right and just and admirable and praiseworthy, to think on such things, and as we think on them, then they should also translate into what we're telling ourselves about our life and how we express that to other people. That's the power of focusing on the truth. Hey, listen, just before we wrap up, I want to remind everybody that we have a comment line, a question line, we're here at the studio, where you can share a question for me about anything going on in your life. I'd love to address some questions that you have intentionally, or to share what God's doing in your life, or maybe on the topic today about lying to yourself. We've got some comments that have come in we want to share with you before we wrap up the show. Here's one from one of our male listeners. Take a listen.
3: I've been a Christian most of my life, involved and active in church and in ministry. My wife and I have been married for 18 years. A year ago, she and I were separated because I'd been lying to her for 12 years about talking inappropriately to women in chat rooms online. Since then, I have been on a journey to identify my fallen nature and also to get my life lined up with God and the truth of His Word. But my wife has sought divorce, and in the midst of this, I believe that God is still there and I am still following the right path as I seek Him. My prayer is that my wife will see me as the man of God and the husband that she married, and that I would be the man that's truthful and trustworthy, but mostly that would be real for me regardless of the outcome.
1: Mm. You know what you've done? I don't know your name. That was a comment, one of many that get left on our comment line. And you set forth, it sounded like you really thought through the goal that you have to be a man of God, and hopefully and prayerfully as a result there can be a restoration of your marriage. Can I encourage you, though, to take the next life step, that you took the first step of really establishing what you want, what the goal is, what the desire of your heart is. But now make sure that you say, what are the one things that I need to do every day? What's one thing every day? And it may be the same thing for 30 days. It may be one thing you for a day or two, and you're going to add something new to it and continue to develop. But without that plan, a goal without an action plan is simply a good idea. So I would encourage you to add to that goal that you have, which is a good one. What are some action steps that you can take with prayer or people that you're with or practical things you're going to do to disconnect from your past with online and so on? But make sure you have those one things in place. All right, I think we got time, Stephen. Let's hear from Aaron.
4: Hi, this is Aaron, and I wanted to call about my mother passed down honesty to me. She would always say, if you tell me the truth, you'll get less trouble than if you lie. And she always stuck to it no matter what we had done. And so it was good, you know, if I'd made a mistake, being able to share that and not try to hide it and be ashamed. The only problem with that was I was never taught really when to hold my tongue and not to speak out of turn or to cause pain with the truth. But I do prefer to have an honest life than to hide things from people, and I think it's just a much easier life, and I'm really grateful for my mom for teaching me that. Thank you.
1: Thank you, Aaron. 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

0: Hey friends, Susie Larson here. Well, we've had some tech issues up to the last second, but we made it through and I'm live. Susie Larson here, so glad to be with you. And so I'm going to give you a proper open. I always look forward to bringing you conversations every single day that hopefully inspire you in your faith walk, that deepen your understanding of God's word, and that heightens your awareness of his very real presence in your life. Well, maybe you've heard, I'm sure you've heard of the Bible Recap. Well, everybody's talking about it. Everybody's doing it pretty much. And I got to say, my husband and my daughter-in-law have talked so much about this reading plan, telling everybody, you've got to do it. And they love the commentary by Tara Lee Cobble. And because I published a bunch of books with Bethany House, I've also heard from them on the inside how much they absolutely love Tara Lee. So it is about time. In fact, I would say it's past time that we have her on the show. And that's my guest today. It's no wonder we've had all the tech issues behind the scenes. I've never come so close to missing a show because of tech issues. But you are here now, and I'm so grateful. And I think just so I can catch my breath, somebody's got to text me an amen. Just tell me you're here, you're with me, you're praying for me, because this is not for sissies, let me just tell you. Author, Bible teacher, podcaster Tara Lee Cobble joins me to talk about her faith journey, her ministry journey, how she fell in love with God's word, and when his love really became real to her. Got a great show up ahead. Quick announcement before we hear from Tara Lee. If you've got a loved one far from God and it's been long and you've prayed hard and maybe you're a little weary in the battle, I've recorded 15 short audio texts to encourage your heart. You know, there's one about keeping your identity intact despite what loved ones do, one about forgiveness, one about caring for your soul. If you need some reminders that you are not alone in this journey, that we are walking it with you, and how to even care for your heart while you're praying for the heart of a loved one, you can text the word heart to 877-933-2484. Text the word heart to 877-933-2484. I got a couple of amens. Thanks, you guys. I appreciate that so much. Let me tell you about my guest. We'll get her on the show. Never a dull moment on Susie Larson Live. Let me just tell you. Tara Lee Cobble lives in Dallas, where she creates content and resources that help people read, understand, and love the Bible. She's the founder of D Group International. It's a discipleship network reaching thousands of people around the world. She's the host of a daily podcast, The Bible Recap. Her daily radio show called The God Shot is heard on more than a dozen radio stations. She's a best-selling author of the Bible Recap and more than a dozen Bible studies in the Bible Recap 365-day chronological study Bible. Tara Lee, funny that we should meet in such a circumstance. Welcome to the show. I'm so glad you're here.
1: Susie, you and I both know when stuff like this happens and things almost don't work out, the Lord has great things in store. So I can't wait. It's going to be great.
0: Way to be fierce, my friend. Way to be fierce. We're not going to be shaken no matter what. I'm so grateful. I've just loved you from a distance for so long. I mean, as I said, Andy McGuire and my friends over at Bethany House adore you. So my daughter-in-law used to work for Bethany House in the covers division. And one of her besties, I think, is your editor. And then you and I share the same literary agent, Lisa Jackson. So I know you through people, and everybody holds you in such high esteem. And I'm sorry it's taken me so long to get you on the show, but what an honor to get to have you today. Thanks for joining us.
1: I'm thrilled to be here with you and your listeners, everybody who's listening alongside us right now. What a delight to get to spend some time with you guys today. So thanks for having me, Susie. And I love that we both get to keep such good company. We're both so blessed by the people that God has brought into our life professionally and spiritually. And what a gift.
0: I could not agree more. And so before we dig in, I do need to pray, because if you could have seen what was happening in my studio, it's never gone to this extent. And even my producer, Angela, is like, what does God have for us today? This is insane. So let me just pray. Father, we just give you our time. We give you our hearts. We give you our stress. We give you the technology. We give you this hour. And we thank you, God, that you are an ever-present help in times of trouble, that you are with us, Lord Jesus, that you love us, that you are for us. And Lord, I thank you for Tara Lee and just the masterpiece that she is, that you formed her and purposed her for such a time as this. Would you bless her, God, and her life and her health, her relationships, her family, and the work of her hands. And we just offer ourselves up to you now, God. It's just our great honor to be your children. It's such a great gift to have your word. I pray that our conversation would awaken a fresh love for you and for your word and this hour. In Jesus' name we pray. Amen.
1: Amen.
0: All righty. Well, I ask the same question every day, and it's not a filler question. It's one that means a great deal to me, because Bible reading to me isn't just checking off a task off of our list and getting on with our day. I used to tell my boys when they were growing up, when you open the Word, you're opening God's mouth. I mean, we have the living, breathing Word of God. So the fact that we get to spend time with Him and hear from Him is just the greatest gift of all. And I'm wondering, as busy as you are, I know that your time with the Lord is a priority for you. So as you've been sitting with Him these days, what's He been impressing upon your heart?
1: Susie, I do this practice every year where I ask the Lord, what do you want to teach me more about this year? Like, what do you want? And so for some people, it's like a word of the year, but mine is very much oriented around like knowledge of God. And so every year there's a word, an attribute of God, and a passage of scripture that I cling to. So this year, my word is kept. And my attribute of God that pertains to that is keeper. The Lord is my keeper. I am kept. Wow. He is my keeper. And the passage of scripture that I've been meditating on so much, Psalm 121, has the word keep in it six times. And He will not let your foot be moved. He who keeps you will not slumber. Behold, he who keeps Israel will neither slumber nor sleep. The Lord is your keeper. The Lord is your shade on your right hand. The sun shall not strike you by day, nor the moon by night. The Lord will keep you from all evil. He will keep your life. The Lord will keep your going out and your coming in from this time forth and forevermore. Wow. So much important thing. There's so much important for me to know about who God is in this space. And man, with everything that is going on, even in this hour, just to be reminded, like, the Lord has got it. Whether this show happens like we planned it to or not, the Lord is keeping it. He is our keeper, our going out, our coming in from this time forth and forevermore. And these words were written to the people of Israel, but as God's child, these words certainly still apply to me and to you and to all of God's kids out there who are listening, because this is who God is. The Lord is your keeper. So good. In moment to moment, this passage means so much to me.
0: What a brilliant idea to pick an attribute of God and a word that connects with, you know, a virtue and an attribute of who He is to you. That is so beautiful. And friend, as you're listening today, maybe that's exactly what you needed to hear. Maybe this is why you showed up today, to be reminded that the Lord is your keeper. You're kept, you're held. He is your keeper. You know, there's a passage in Psalm 29, and I think it's in the Amplified, but it says something like, the Lord sat as king over the flood and sits as king over the earth. The Lord gives impenetrable strength to His people. The Lord blesses His people with peace. Maybe you just needed to know that that's one of the ways He keeps you. He gives you the strength you need for the moment. He gives you the peace that surpasses understanding so that you can keep taking the next step. I pray that word encourages you today. So good, Tara Lee. Would you mind giving me, before we dig into the idea that the recap has touched millions of lives, it's just so amazing. I would love just a little glimpse of your backstory of how you came to faith in Jesus.
1: My brother Jason led me to Christ on a Saturday night while we were playing chutes and ladders. I think I was probably 3.5 years old. And I grew up in a home that loved the Lord, loved the Word. And my family owns a Christian bookstore. That was my first job from the age of 6.
0: Wow.
1: And so we were really, I mean, family devotions around the breakfast table at 6 a.m., private Christian school. I was in Awanas, all those things. I really had a life kind of saturated with the Word from a young age. I don't have a time in my life that I don't know who, like, there's no memory that doesn't have Jesus attached to it. It's such a gift. And of course, I have, like everyone who comes to faith at a young age, wrestled with doubt and times of disobedience and running from the Lord. And the Lord has been my keeper, Susie Larson. Wow. The Lord has been my keeper.
0: That's amazing. Thank you, God. Mm-hmm. When did you start to really see the Word beyond what maybe, I think a lot of Christians, well, the stats show that most Christians don't read the Word, and some that do mostly skim. I mean, but when did it go deeper for you?
1: I spent my life as a skimmer and a person who likes to sit in the comfortable seats of Scripture. That's what I call them. The Psalms, the Proverbs, Philippians, the Gospels. You know, those were the spaces I felt like I knew how to read them. And other things like laws and just all these stories of kings with names I couldn't pronounce, those did not interest me at all. But when I was fresh out of college, I launched into full-time ministry. And a pastor friend of mine, he was on staff at a church that I did not go to at the time, but he had become a good friend of mine. And I met him through ministry. He encouraged me to read through scripture. And he, first of all, he asked me, he's like, have you read all the Bible? And I was like, I'm pretty sure that with the background that I just explained to you, Susie, I'm pretty sure I've read it all at some point. As much as I've been in devotionals and church and private Christian school and Awana's, like, I'm sure I've hit it all. And he was like, Tara Lee, the story of who God is one that is available to you to know, and you aren't engaging with it. Like, you're engaging with just portions of who he is. And there's so much more for him, so much more of him for you to know. And so read it all. Like, let your eyes fall on every word, even the genealogies. And I didn't want to. Like, I didn't want to. Because, again, I found those things boring or confusing. And it made me feel like a bad Christian to feel like scripture was boring or confusing, especially as a person in full-time ministry. To feel like scripture's boring and confusing looks bad on my resume. Not that I had a resume, but you know what I mean. So he offered to walk me through. He offered to answer my questions along the way. And so I began a one-year journey of a chronological reading of the Bible. And it was just a chronological reading that I found on the Bible app. The Bible app had just launched, and an organization called Blue Letter Bible had a one-year chronological Bible reading plan. I was like, all right, let's do it. I know it's August, but I'm going to start a one-year Bible reading plan in August, and here we go. And every week I called him with my questions, and he answered my questions. And that was what began to pull back the layers of the onion of me studying scripture and getting to know God more. And, you know, an onion is probably a bad metaphor. I'm gonna change that. It's more like a diamond, getting to see the facets of the diamond. Beautiful. I had really been just looking at a picture of a diamond. And suddenly I got to hold it in my hands and look at it through the jeweler's loop and really come to know it and understand it more.
2: Wow. Wow. Thank you for doing that. I mean, when we stay in the comfortable seats, I love that idea, just the way that feels, and because it explains it so well. What are we missing from the Lord and from the Word if we don't dare venture into those places? And I think you just nailed it by saying this is why people don't go there. I don't want to admit it's boring. I don't want to admit it's depressing at times. What are we missing if we're not going to those places?
1: Well, I'll tell you, I didn't feel like I was missing it because it wasn't what the things that you can find there honestly weren't the things I was looking for. And so it felt fine. It's like, I don't know if this resonates with any of your listeners, but for a long time, I did not eat healthy food. For a long time, I ate mostly fast food, mostly trash food, junk food. I loved it. I didn't get sick. My stomach was fine. I didn't have any issues. There was no like, oh man, I feel terrible. I'm so tired. No, it worked for me. But, you know, I wasn't healthy, but I felt fine. And so I was not interested in salads and, you know, healthier things. I was interested in what was easy to access and what felt comfortable to me, the comfortable seats, but with food. And the same could be true of scripture. Because I wanted comfort, I was going to the comfortable seats. I was looking for blessings that I could latch onto, promises that I could like latch onto and sort of stake my claim in. And I was also looking for what I would call like the directive of God or the commands of God about how to live a good life. In my mind, I had pulled this idea together, and I think this is probably pretty relatable. Like, if you're listening, you might resonate with this. I thought that if I did what the Bible said God wanted people to do, that God would give me what I want. And so what I was looking for is God's commands. How do I be a good Christian? How do I, you know, not commit any of the embarrassing sins and check the boxes here? And then God's going to, according to him, give me the desires of my heart, right? Isn't that what that verse means? And so I wanted to know how to check the box so God could give me what I want. And that you'll find those things in the comfortable seats. You'll find those things. You'll find God's commands. You'll find some beautiful promises. But when those commands and those promises are snatched out of context and they're really made about me, I'm missing the story of who God is. And the story of who God is one that has to be understood in context. So for instance, if there are any parents listening, if someone were to just hear you giving commands to your children or seeing you treat your children on their birthday to a cake and a party, they're going to have a very flat understanding of who you are as a parent. They're not going to really understand maybe why you make some of those rules and maybe why certain people come to the party and others aren't there. There are just certain things that they're not going to have a context for. So reading the rest of scripture helped me to do something that I had never even cared to do, which is get to know God.
2: Wow.
1: I thought the Bible was about me.
2: Mm.
1: And my pastor friend said to me, so after the first time I read the Bible, I went back to him, you know, in our last session of him answering my questions. And I said, I have to be honest, like, I feel like this ruined my life because I've read it and I believe it's true. I believe all of it's true, cover to cover. And I don't like him.
2: Mm.
1: And so then my pastor friend said to me, okay, Tara Lee, I've walked through the Bible with you for a year now. I've seen the questions that you're asking of scripture, and the questions that you're asking of scripture tell me what you're looking for. It's showing me the lens that you read scripture through. And you're reading scripture like it's about you. It's not about you. It's for you, but it's not about you. It's about God. So I have a new challenge for you. And Susie, at this point, I would have done anything because I was so desperate. I'm in full-time ministry and I don't like God.
2: Okay, you have to stop there because we have to break. And I hate breaking right now because I'm on the edge of my seat wanting to know what you were just about to say. Oh my goodness. I can't wait to hear what you're going to say on the other side of this break, because I feel like you're saying out loud what so many people struggle with. And but since they struggle, they don't wrestle. They just walk away and they opt either for the comfortable seats or maybe they just read devotionals all day long. And I'm not dissing devos. I write devotionals, right? But we stay away from these harder conversations. And I'm so grateful you went towards them. Tara Lee Cobble's my guest today. Don't go away. More with her in just a moment.
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0: Hope you're having a really great day. Thanks for tuning in to Suzy Larson Live, talking to podcaster, best-selling author Tara Lee Cobble. You may know her from the Bible Recap. That's the name of her podcast and the name of her book, her study book. She's got a chronological Bible. She's got a bunch of Bible studies. And before the break, Tara Lee, oh my goodness, I just love this conversation. It's no wonder the enemy was working so hard to dismantle it with all of our tech issues before we started here. But you were talking about how, and I love the way you said this, you were sitting in the comfortable seats in Scripture, reading Psalms, Proverbs, Philippians, you know, the Gospels, the places that are more comfortable, and avoiding the more difficult places and spaces in Scripture until a pastor says, you're going to get to know God when you read the whole of Scripture. Well, then you read cover to cover and you asked him questions along the way. And then you got to this place where you said, I've read it. I don't really like him very much. Take it from there.
1: So I was desperate because for anyone who was here at the top of the hour, I mentioned that I've never known a moment in my life where I did not know who Jesus was, believe in him. My second memory is my brother Jason leading me to Christ when I was 3 and a half. My first memory is saying John 3:16 with my mom because she would rock me to sleep at night saying it. So I had it in my bones before I could even form words. And so here I am a couple of decades later, and I finally read the whole Bible, and you would think I would feel elated. And I didn't. I felt the furthest from God I'd ever felt. And like I said, I believed it was all true. It wasn't like, oh, I read it and I don't believe this anymore. I couldn't walk away. I just had to look him in the face and say, I don't like you. Mm. And so my pastor said, I have a new challenge for you. I want you to read it again. And this time stop looking for yourself and start looking for God. What does he love? What does he hate? What motivates him to do what he does? What names or attributes of God show up in that day's reading? What does God say or do? And Suzy, that was such a challenging practice for me to develop. Wow. I would set my mind on it. I'd be like, okay, this is what I'm going to do today. And then I would go read and I would find myself looking for the same things. What does God require of me? And how do I get what I want? What does God require of me? And how do I get what I want? And so every day I just started having to write at the top of my journal, like, where do you see God today? And I started doing little practices like underlining things he said, underlining attributes of God, like highlighting those things in my Bible, looking for what does he love? What does he hate? What motivates him to do what he does? What does he say? What does he do? What are the names and attributes? Those seven things. And as I'm looking for those every day, I begin to see the character of God in a way that I never have, in a way that you can't do in those wonderful devotionals that are very helpful, but that are more like supplements than a meal. You know, you don't just take a handful of vitamins every day. You eat food.
0: Yeah.
1: And so I began to see the story of God unfolding in Scripture. And that's how you get to understand somebody's motive. You see what happens before, during, and after. And that really reveals motive in a lot of spaces. And so I began getting to know God instead of trying to use God to get what I wanted. And as I began to get to know him, I just fell in love with him. In the Old Testament, I was in the middle of the Old Testament on my second trip through Scripture, and that's where I fell in love with him. And that is not where you expect that to happen.
0: Yeah,
1: you know,
0: yeah,
1: like that is not... You're like, when I
0: mean, that's probably
1: story,
0: where you got a little offended the first time around, I would imagine, if you're looking through the wrong lens, right?
1: I'll be honest with you. Most of my problems came in the New Testament. And that's, it shocked me too. It shocked me too, because I'd read so much of the New Testament, but I kept seeing things that just, I would read it and I would go, well, that's not what I would do there. Well, that's not what I would like. I would make a better God than you. Like, I don't like how you handled that. Your idea of justice, your idea of blessing doesn't look so good to me. And so it was interesting to me because what I would have thought would have happened would, I would have had my problems in the Old Testament. I would have fallen in love in the New Testament. But instead, I had my problems in the New Testament and my problems were resolved in the Old Testament. And so, and now, you know, I've read through Scripture. I read it at least once a year, sometimes twice or more. And I'm on, I don't know, 16, 17, 18, to 20 trips through Scripture. I don't know anymore, but I just keep reading it and I keep seeing more about him. It's wild, this divine treasure hunt for joy that I get to go on every day, that we get to have access to the Word of God, the revealed Word of God, to reveal who He is to us and to the universe that He built. It's the best thing ever. It's the best thing ever.
0: Wow. You know, you think about just even how you phrase that, that you were reading the Bible to see what you needed to do so you could get what you wanted. And that's, I think, just so, I mean, I'm sure someone's listening today going, what, I'm not supposed to do it that way? I mean, I think that's the intuitive way to approach scripture, but it reminds me in Psalm 103, where it says that God revealed His deeds to the people of Israel, but His character to Moses. Like, they never got past a transactional relationship with Him. Mm-hmm. And so that's as much as they got to learn about Him, because they didn't want to know more, it seems.
1: Right.
0: Where Moses wanted to know the God of the deeds. And I love how in Psalm 103, then it goes on to almost, this is my paraphrase, but almost like, if you want to know more than His deeds, if you want to know Him as a friend, keep reading, because I'll tell you what He's like. He's slow to anger. He's abounding in love, you know? He doesn't punish us as our sins deserve.
1: Yeah.
0: There's so much there, but you go, this is the God of the Bible? I mean, it stops you in your tracks, doesn't it?
1: And you said something that I think probably everybody listening resonated with, which just, that's the way most of us read the Bible. And I think it's very natural. I think it is a very natural way to read the Bible. And I think there is a supernatural way to read the Bible, which is with the Holy Spirit as your guide, looking for the person of God. But I don't shame anybody who has spent their life feeling that way about scripture, reading scripture that way, because I think it is how we are formed. It's like, if we were to take a group photo together and I were to show you the photo, who's the first person you're going to look for? Right? You're going to look to see.
0: It's good of me and bad of everybody. It's a great picture, right?
1: Right, exactly.
0: Your
1: exactly.
0: eyes might be closed, but I love this picture.
1: Yes. We all want to look for ourselves.
0: Yes.
1: It's so how true. We're built. And children are like that, you know? Like, it's not something that you have to learn or be taught. And so I think this idea of looking for God in scripture is kind of, forgive the terminology, but kind of the secret sauce of the Bible recap. Mm. And we end every day with something we call the God shot. And so it's so interesting, how hard that is for a lot of people to grasp, because first of all, they'll think the God shot is just anything you learn. And so somebody might say, man, today my God shot was that I need to be more patient with my husband. It's like, no, that is your you shot. Your God shot might be, God is patient with me.
0: Very good.
1: And when I am the recipient of the patience of the God of the universe, against whom I have committed treason and I deserve hell and death, and yet He is not only patient with me, He not only is merciful toward me and forgives my sins, but He's gracious toward me and gives me beautiful blessings and benefits that I don't deserve. When we recognize who God is and who we are and what we're the recipients of from the God of the universe, we can open our hand and extend that to others.
0: How much would the Word of God open up to us if we were looking for the God shot versus looking at it through our own lens of what's in it for me, what is, you know, if it's to be, it's up to me, versus who God is, how God is. Because, you know, our confidence is in God, not our ability to hike ourselves up. And you can see how exhausted we could get if it's always transactional and always about our performative work. And yet to focus on His character, suddenly then to me, when my eyes are there, when my heart is really truly set on, where I'm just in awe of His sturdiness, His goodness. Like, I might be wavering in these areas. I might not be patient, kind, but You are. It makes me more patient and kind. You know what I'm saying? Where it's like,
1: yes,
0: when my confidence is in His character, it changes me from the inside out because His Spirit is alive in me.
1: Right.
0: And wow, what a great, let me, one more question before we go to break. Do you have favorite commentaries, or what are your go-to resources when you start to unpack scripture for your like recap and all that? Do you have study helps that you like?
1: Yes, and I'll list a few great free ones right now. Some free ones that everybody, if you have access to listen to this right now, you probably have access to get these free resources. My favorite free online study Bible is called the Faith Life Study Bible. It's at bible.faithlife.com. You have to create an account, but it's free. There's a website called Blue Letter Bible. It's blb.org or blueletterbible.org. You can look up words in the original context. Context, in the original language, like with a Greek and Hebrew lexicon. ESV has, I believe their study Bible is now free online, but you have to create an account. David Guzik has a great commentary called the Enduring Word Commentary. DesiringGod.org has tons of free resources, and Bible Project offers free animated video overviews of not only every book of the Bible, but several topics in Scripture. And those are some great free resources. Also, the Bible Recap is a great free online resource if that is a great first stop for you.
0: Very good.
1: Everything we do is free.
0: It is amazing, amazing. So friends, if you don't know what the Bible Recap is, I'm going to have Tara Lee explain it on the other side. But my first question on the other side of the break is how it was born. How was this ministry born? And did you have any idea where God would take it? Don't answer that just yet. Tara Lee Cobble's my guest today. She's author of the Bible Recap. She's also the host of the Bible Recap podcast. She's reaching millions with the way that she dives into Scripture, unpacks it, and helps us to see God, the God of the Bible. Don't go away. We'll be back in a minute.

0: The faithfulness of God is the glue that holds this world together. If God should for one moment withdraw his hand from this earth, it would fly into chaos and be forever gone.
1: You're the only rock that I could ever stand on. You're the only one for me.
0: God's faithfulness is established in the very heavens.
1: The sun goes up, the sun comes down. This whole world keeps spinning round.
0: God promised after the flood, while the earth remains, seed time and harvest, cold and heat, winter and summer,

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3: Okay, Dave, as a pastor, what would you love to say at the wedding ceremony, but it would ruin the occasion if you did?
4: 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But I've never said it because it would ruin the day.
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4: But I want to look at that couple and say, you know, today's awesome. You're so in love. You're getting married, but you're going to be so disappointed. She is going to let you down. He is going to let you down. It's going to be so much harder than you can even imagine. And you might discover that in the next few hours. But that would kill the wedding, but it's the truth.
3: It's the truth, but there's more to it.
4: The other side of it is it's going to be the greatest relationship you've ever stepped into. But you're going to be shocked at how hard that's going to be and how the struggle is going to be. So you just leave that part for them to find out. Because you don't need to say that on the wedding day. On the wedding day, you just say, go for it. Love Jesus. Love each other. And serve him.
3: We're Ann and Dave Wilson, and that's Real Family Life.
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0: Hope you're having a really great day. Thanks for tuning in to Susie Larson Live, talking to Tara Lee Cobble. Maybe you've heard of her. She is the author of the best-selling Bible Recap and also the host of the podcast that's reaching so many people, helping people fall in love, not only with the Bible, but the God of the Bible. And if you just tuned in, once the live show is over, it'll go up to podcast within an hour. And we've got friends listening in 174 countries. So whether you're listening live or to the podcast later, we're so honored to do this journey with you. And I want to know, first of all, if you just tuned in, you got to go back and catch the first half of the show so you hear Tara Lee's backstory. But now we're at that point where you started to really study scripture to know the God of the Bible. How was the Bible Recap born? And when you first took your first obedient steps, did you have an audacious vision, or are you as surprised as everybody else? Do you know what I mean? That what God has done with it. I'm not saying people are surprised, but it's pretty amazing what God has done.
1: I'm surprised. okay. Let me answer your first question about how was it born. When I took that second trip through scripture and I fell in love with God, because we talked about how my first trip through scripture, I didn't like him. Second trip, fell in love. I just kept doing it. And I had been leading a Bible study at the time. It was started with me and like nine girls in college at, we would meet in a living room on Sunday nights, and we're doing Bible studies, and I had started reading through the Bible and fall in love with God. And we were studying sections of scripture, but we weren't reading the whole Bible. So we're studying a book or a topic or, you know, things like that. And every year I would be like, guys, I'm going to read through the Bible again. Anybody want to do it with me? And some people would start and then they would fail, or some people wouldn't start because they had the same feeling about reading through the Bible that I did, which is, I don't want to do that. That sounds boring, or like I've tried and failed many times. So this went on for a few years of me every year in this Bible study, and the Bible study was growing, and it grew. It started with nine of us, and then a few years, it was 1,200 women in multiple countries and across video platforms, and it sort of became this a thing that was bigger than what I had ever planned. And so I was like, I've got 1,200 women, surely some of these women would read through the Bible with me, but it just never happened. And at that point, I was not guiding anyone through, but one of the girls said, Tara Lee, I have tried this and failed so many times, but you said the reason that you finished the first time was because you met with that pastor every week and he answered your questions. So would you meet with me every week and answer my questions? And I was like, okay. So once a week, she and I would go on a walk and I would answer her questions. And when she was about to finish the Old Testament, she was like, I cannot believe I'm finally about to finish the Old Testament for the first time in my life. You can't believe how many times I've tried and failed, and I'm about to do it. I never would have been able to do it if you hadn't walked me through. And so when she said that, it was the end of September in 2018. And I had the idea, I need to do this for as many people in the Bible study as possible. How can I do that? Could I record like a little daily audio or a little daily video and send it out to these 1,200 women in my Bible study? Maybe 300 of them will read through the Bible with me. And I was planning to just email it to all of these women every day, because that was the platform. We used an email platform at that time to send out our videos. And one of my team members said, I have a podcast and I know how to upload podcasts. It'd probably be easier to just upload it as a podcast. And so this was built for my Bible study of 1,200 women. This was not built for the world. This was built for just those women. And it just got uploaded to the internet, and I had no idea. And so my prayer that 300 people would read the Bible with me was such a dwarf, small prayer compared to what God had in store. This was just built out of a felt need that I saw in my local community.
0: And how soon did you see, like, I mean, I know, I mean, talk about it. Like, when did you get numbers back where people were so, like, do you know how many people are downloading this? Like, what, tell me what happened.
1: So what was kind of wild was when I went on that walk with Annabeth Chesson is her name. She said that to me at the end of September, and I had the idea, and I didn't really start working on it for like, I got it down to pretty down to the wire. We launched January 1st, 2019. So in that 3 month time span, I had the idea, but I hadn't done a lot of the work. So I was kind of building the plane as I was flying it. So, you know, I'm up late on the night before January 1st. It's New Year's Eve. We're trying to get everything ready for the launch. It drops at, I think, 2 a.m. on New Year's Day. I wake up at 10 a.m., 8 hours later, and I open my inbox and I have 300 emails from strangers. These are not women in my Bible study. I don't know who these people are. And I was like, oh my word, here's 300 emails. This is already why, just what's happening? I start getting emails from India and Africa and Norway. And I'm like, what is going on? And then I think it was either January 17th or January 19th. So like 17 or 19 days in, I start getting emails from publishers. We want to turn this into a book. And so one of them is our friend Jeff Braun, who became my editor at Bethany House, the publishing company that publishes all the Bible Recap suite of books. And I said, I would love to turn this content into a book, but I've got a year's worth of work ahead of me. Can we have this conversation when I finish creating this podcast? And I just had no idea how much work a podcast would be. I thought, this is going to take me an hour a day. It did not. It took 100 hours a week for 15 months to finish everything.
0: Wow.
1: So that was sort of the whirlwind that God caught me up in, and it has not stopped. It has not stopped since January 1st, 2019.
0: So talk about the reach now. I mean, because you've spilled over into Bible studies. You've got not only the Bible Recap podcast. And friends, just so you know, I need to interrupt myself here to say Bethany House and Tara Lee's ministry are giving away a stack of Recap Bibles. This is a substantial book. So you, and what's amazing is you're getting scripture, and you could, I've heard people say that they do this. They read your recap while they're listening to the recap on podcast. So if you're, you know, an auditory learner, a visual learner, or both, you can listen and read at the same time. And then she's got the God shot. So it's all in one book. This is, I don't even know what, I mean, how much, $54.99. And it's worth it. Bibles are typically $70. We've got several to give away today. I totally forgot to mention it. So if you want in on the drawing, now is the time. Text the word book to 877-933-2484. Text the word book to 877-933-2484. I'll make sure to mention that one more time, and we'll get a lot of people registering to win a copy. But give it, bring us up to date. So you just, an act of obedience, filling a need, responding to God, having no idea. It's like I always say, you follow the breadcrumbs, and then God is the one who does what he does. So what has he done? Talk to me about the scope of this ministry now.
1: Oh my goodness. So we do, we have the Bible Recap podcast, YouTube, that's all free for anybody who wants those tools. Then we created the books, and we created a daily study guide for people who, if somebody really wants to dig deeper into this Bible reading plan, and if they ever are like, Tara Lee, how did you find this thing in scripture? How do you, they want to know how I study the Bible to find the things that I talk about on the recap, then that daily study guide is like 5 questions a day that help. And then there's a weekly discussion guide, because what we found was people were doing this in families, in groups, in churches, their entire churches that have, Fox News released an article, I think it was in 2020, that was something like 20,000 churches had signed on to do the Bible recap as churches. And I was like, well, I didn't know about this. What?
0: Wow.
1: This is great.
0: Wow.
1: You know?
0: Amazing.
1: And, so we created a weekly discussion guide for people who want to meet in groups and talk about this. And then people were saying, man, I've done the Bible recap for 3 years. I would love to sit down and dig into some of these books deeper. So we started writing a Bible study based on the premise of like looking for God. And so we are writing a Bible study on every book of the Bible. And, we've written, I think, a dozen of those so far. We've written almost through the New Testament, and then we'll start on the Old Testament. And so by the time we finish it, it should be 40 studies that will take about a decade to write and about a decade to do, if you were working through them. And so we're creating a Bible study series, because reading the Bible is different from studying the Bible. And we've also created other podcasts. We now have an entire kids line, because kids were doing this with their parents. And so we wanted to tailor something for children. So now we have the Bible Recap for Kids. TBR Kids is, we not only have a couple of books in that line with more plans to come, but we also have a TBR Kids podcast hosted by Miss Emily Pickell. And then we are also creating in other languages. We've got TBR in Spanish. We've got some of our books in other languages. We've got American Sign Language TBR videos. All of these spaces that the Lord keeps opening up new opportunities. We're in prisons. I get emails from prisoners who do the Bible Recap Bible studies together. These six men that meet every week to do the Bible Recap send me mail and just talk about how the Lord has changed their lives. It's wild.
0: Wow.
1: Yeah.
0: Wow.
1: It blows my mind. So
0: it is just amazing.
1: I had no idea what kind of rocket ship he was strapping me to, but it is the best. I can't think of any other thing I'd rather do with my time.
0: Right. Right. I mean,
1: it's the best thing in the world.
0: Yes.
1: And when I get to meet other people in public and they come up to me and they're like, "Hey, Bible readers," they'll say that to me because that's how I open the Bible Recap every day.

0: precious soul who will just look for a need, you know, and step in obedience and faith to see what God will do with the rest of it. Absolutely amazing. Tara Lee Cobble's my guest today. When we come back, I want to know how you've stewarded the growth. You know, as I'm listening to you, I'm thinking about the story when Jesus told Peter, cast the net on the other side. He's a seasoned fisherman. He's like, Lord, we've been here all night, you know, but okay, if you say so. And he pulls in this catch that's so significant that the nets start to tear. You know, they think the boat's going to sink. They have to call in help. And then the point where he says, you know, depart from me, I'm a sinful man. I feel like that whole story is almost a parable in growth, because I feel like our self-life shows when we're being stretched like that. You cannot do it alone. You need community. You will feel in over your physical head, and that's why you need God. I mean, I just think that it's a literal story, and there's a lot we can glean from it, but I feel like there's so much we can learn about when God grows us. How do we stay in pace with Him and not get ahead, not fall behind? I want to know what that was like for you to navigate just such incredible growth, and even how you do it now and stay grounded. Tara Lee Cobble's my guest, and we'll be back in just a moment.
1: Being bold for Jesus, transforming lives, families, and communities.
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3: 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He loves you. 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

0: Thanks for tuning in to Suzy Larson Live, having a rich and beautiful conversation with Tara Lee Cobble and just her backstory on the Bible Recap. And if you've never checked it out, you've got to. By the way, we've got a handful of Bible Recap Bibles. So you've got the Bible, the commentary, the God Shot, and then she's got the Bible Recap podcast. And it's really been a movement that's gotten people into the Word of God and not just reading the Word for what they can get out of it, but to discover the God of the Bible. Because once we discover the God of the Bible, that's when everything changes with how we show up, how we walk with God, how we trust in God. And I'm just so curious on a practical level, Tara Lee, how you manage the growth. I mean, really, you know, I referenced the story of Peter and the net pulling, but there's some stress, even though it's a good stress, with such rapid growth. How did you manage it?
1: I grew up on a farm, Suzy, and it is.
0: Say no more.
1: Right. You know, youngest of six kids, you learn how to work hard.
0: Yeah.
1: You know how to work hard. And, I have a team of people around me who have a shared vision, our ministry, our organization that has that, the Bible Study Network, D Group, and the God Shot, the radio show, and the Bible Recap, the Bible reading plan. And we also do luxury pilgrimage tours to Israel. We call it Israel Lux. And we have all these ministry divisions, and those are all under a hub ministry called Shrinking Inc., which is based on John 3:30. He must increase, but I must decrease. So the Lord keeps bringing me these people who share that vision of, like, we're not here to get famous. We are here to advance the kingdom of God. Like, there is a reason that the Bible Recap does not have my face or my name on the logo. And this is not about me. This is about looking

0: looking for God. Remember, the problem was looking for me. that was my whole problem from the beginning, was looking for me. And so we have a team of people that God has brought me, writers, theologians, speakers, and other people who like just have IT skills and administrative skills, but people who understand the vision of advancing the kingdom of God. And sometimes you work long hours, and sometimes it doesn't go like you planned. And sometimes you fish through the night and you get nothing. Yeah. But most days the nets are breaking.
1: Hmm. Wow. Wow. So how big is your team?
0: About, I'm going to get these numbers wrong, but it's somewhere in the range of about 8 to 10 full-time people and about 20 part-time people and wow. 10 contractors and 50 volunteers.
1: Amazing. Wow.
0: Yeah. And one of our mantras is, you know, people are like, what's the 5-year plan? What's the 10-year plan? I'm like, I have no idea. My whole life plan, my 1-day plan, my 1-year plan, my 10-year plan, my lifelong plan is listen to God and do what he says.
1: Come on. Amen.
0: That's
1: Amen.
0: It.
1: Amen. Amen. What has surprised you most about this journey?
0: I did not go to seminary. I've never been on staff at a church. I barely went to college. I joke that I have a four-year degree. It just happens to be an associate's degree.
1: I love it. Isn't it amazing that God would do that? I love it so much. Wow.
0: I'm wildly unqualified. Wildly unqualified. And so one of the phrases that my dad says all the time, and he said this for years, long before I created the Bible Recap, like we work hard for the Lord. And he says, he gets the glory and we get the joy. He gets the glory and we get the joy.
1: Beautiful.
0: And every day we end the Bible Recap with the phrase, he's where the joy is. He's where the joy is. I'm after the joy. If I have to work hard to help other people find the joy, what better way to spend my days? What better way to spend my hours? It's the only eternal thing. It's the only thing that lasts. And I know that I've sought joy in myself, my circumstances, my appearance, my relationships, my possessions. And look at anybody who has everything and they'll tell you it's not where the joy is.
1: That's right.
0: He's where the joy is.
1: Wow. Wow. Well, what a better way to wrap this show today. And honestly, I can't even tell you the tech issues before we started. It's no wonder, because I really believe you should see when I advertised that we've got a drawing for your Bible Recap. It was like a ticker tape parade on our text line. You know, we made it for lost time. So many people entered the drawing, and I know that you awakened a fresh love for the Word of God and for the God of the Word. And I just can't thank Praise you enough God. For stewarding the call of God on your life, for working long hours and keeping the main thing, Tara Lee. Mm-hmm. That's not easy to do in this celebrity culture. And I'm so grateful that you're a kingdom woman and just really honor the gift of God in you. Thank you so much for joining us today.
0: Thank you for having me.
1: Appreciate you so much. And again, we've got a handful of copies of this Bible Recap Bible. It is a treasure. It's a gift. You're going to want it. If you want in on the drawing, text the word book to 877-933-2484. Know that we love you. We appreciate you. We're in it with you. Keep on keeping on. We'll meet you back here next time.
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5: Building sites normally echo with the sounds of cutting and hammering and shouting, but Solomon's temple was put up in complete silence. Every stone was cut and dressed at the quarry and then brought to the building site ready for assembly. And when the command to build was given, well, neither hammer nor axe nor any tool of iron was heard in the house while it was being built. Now that picture is taken up in the New Testament, where God's people are described as living stones. See, everything God is doing in your life is shaping you for your eternal destiny. Painful things in your life, they're like the hammer and chisel in the quarry, shaping you to be a stone in God's temple. And when Jesus Christ returns, the preparation will be complete. God's people will be a glorious temple in which His presence dwells.
4: To learn more about the story of the Bible, come to openthebible.org.
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7: Do you want a successful life in ministry? Then expect God to give you some desert experiences. Jesus had a powerful earthly ministry. Luke 4 tells us that He returned to Galilee in the power of the Spirit. He taught in their synagogues and everyone praised Him. There's something important there. When it says He returned to Galilee, where was He returning from? From the desert. This successful ministry came after Jesus faced danger, loneliness, and temptation for 40 days in the desert. God had been preparing Jesus for His earthly ministry during this difficult time. Maybe it feels like you're in a desert, what seems like a hopeless, never-ending situation. Can I encourage you? God may be fitting you for future service. He may want to use your life message in a powerful way. So trust Him and let Him prepare you for what lies ahead. With Seeking Him, I'm Nancy DeMoss Wagglemuth.
8: 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Remember, everything is temporary, everything but God. 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
13: 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It's Bill.

0: And a warm welcome to the Bill Arnold Show. It is time for Guy Talk, or Guys Who Talk. And if you know what we do, you know how it works. Text your questions over, and we will do our very best to answer them. So all the way from Minnesota to Sarasota and all parts in between, I'm looking for your question. 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It's text line only, 877-933-2484. And I've got a professor and a pastor today, and we are missing our Sunday school teacher. I've got Dr. Greg Borgon. Hello, Greg.
1: Good to be here, Bill.
0: And Pastor Tom Parrish.
2: Fun to be with you.
0: All right. Jeff's got a day off. How dare we let him have a day off?
1: Yeah, gee.
0: Isn't that just like us?
2: I know.
1: What can I say? Where's his dedication?
2: I know.
0: Thank you. Thank you. See, I didn't say it. And we've got Ryan running the board today, as Wyatt is on vacation as well. So
2: everybody's gone.
0: Everybody's gone.
1: Okay. I think it was summer.
0: Except us. So I'd like to start with a question that's going to involve Ryan, because Ryan is not only an amazing mind, but he's got this incredible knack for remembering and knowing all kinds of sports information and memorabilia. Did I say that right?
3: Yeah, I mean, you could label it a lot of different ways, but yeah, it works.
0: You've got a lot of information stored. And the question I want to start with is, the other night, it was at the San Francisco Giants game. It had Pride Night, and one of the pitchers decided he wanted to put a verse on his hat.
3: Mm-hmm. Of course, actually, multiple Giants pitchers.
0: Yeah. Okay, see, Hardy knows more than I know.
1: There you go.
0: Why don't you just take over from here, Ryan?
3: But, I'm not going to do that.
0: And of course, they don't call him pro-faith. They call him anti-LGBTQ.
1: Yeah.
0: And I think there's going to be some backlash from Major League Baseball. Well, what are your thoughts on that, putting a verse on a hat?
3: Yeah, I mean, I'm sure that Tom and Greg, you guys could run with this too, but what does the rainbow signify for us as followers of Jesus? And that's the Bible verse that they're writing on it. And it's unique, Bill. There's a pitcher by the name of, and a lot of people will know the name, Clayton Kershaw.
0: Oh, yeah.
3: Major League Baseball Hall of Famer. He retired at the end of last year. It wasn't just last year. I think it was at least for the last few years when it was Pride Weekend or Pride Night or whatever it is for the Dodgers. He wrote that same verse on his hat, and I don't ever remember anything being brought up. So I don't know why in this past week with these specific Giants pitchers that this has come up, if it's something to do with the organization or these guys aren't Hall of Famers. And so if they were an all-star, maybe this wouldn't be brought up. But I don't know if you'd have anything more to share, Tom and Greg, on that. I mean, I think the people that I appreciate most when it comes to this month with Pride Month or anything along these lines, let's not be so loud about what we're against. Let's be very firm and clear about what we're for.
1: Absolutely.
3: And then talk about why that verse in Genesis matters to us.
1: There's a whole, on the news today, also there was Major League Baseball, but not one of the teams that we're talking about, that refused to put Pride shirts on that had the flag on the sleeves, and they forfeited the game. Yeah, it was in the news today that they refused to go ahead and put those shirts on, and the game was forfeited. So it wasn't one of the main teams, but they said MLB, so I should have gotten the name of it, but sure. It was right on the news.
2: Over the last 25 years, because I got a heavy background in media, film, I love that. But you watch the TV shows. The TV shows have been pushing this a long, long time, especially the comedies. You know, you can make hysterical laughter about things and about goofy people and that, but they push different lifestyles. The problem is Christianity is getting pushed out the door. And as a result, most Christians don't even know what to say about that. They don't know how to respond. Because you're right, I agree with you. We want to be truthful and wise in what we say. We just don't want to get into a combative atmosphere.
3: Yeah.
2: But at the same time, we need to understand that what the society is pushing upon us is a denial of Jesus.
3: Yes.
2: And that's really what it comes down to. They're asking us to deny Jesus, deny his word, and that he really doesn't have any authority, and we don't have a right to make him the center of our life. And so I think that I'm praying that more leaders, baseball, football leaders, you know, government, pastors, churches, will begin to speak intelligently to those things and say, why are you asking me to throw away Jesus, who is my Savior? Why are you asking me to take that stand? Because the onslaught on this has been tremendous, and most Christians don't know how to respond.
1: I think people are starting to realize that what they're experiencing in terms of the pushback has to do with everything about the foot of the cross.
2: Yeah.
1: That you carry your cross. That's what it, part of it means. It's going to cost you now because you, your reputation may be impacted, friendships may be impacted, family relationships may be impacted. By just declaring what you're, just what you said, declaring what you're for, not what you're against.
2: Yep.
0: Well done. When it comes to the rules about altering your uniform at all, though, what about that? You're not allowed to alter your uniform in any way?
3: Yeah, I don't know if you're referring to the example that Greg said specifically. I mean, that's interesting to me because they're not... I'm trying to think of like a comparison. If you added something to, you know, you're wearing a wristband or you're having some accessory with your batting gloves or something, it's just a little Genesis writing of the exact verse next to the logo on their hat. I don't see that as an alteration. I mean, on the outside, I guess you could label it whatever you want to label it, but it wasn't like, you know, pregame or postgame, they're going out of their way to share this. It's if I'm going to be forced to wear this hat and I know what it represents, I'm going to be very clear right next to it what I think of when I see the rainbow.
1: Yeah, there was a picture today in the news also of two players. One had a shirt on that said Black Lives Matter, and the other was one of these players with the verse.
3: Yeah.
1: And they were talking about it's okay for people to wear Black Lives Matter, but not to go ahead and put a verse on their cap.
2: Well, the war against the gospel has been going on for thousands of years. We are simply in the midst of that war. It's taken on a different form. But again, I look at my church, and one of the things I'm concerned about is that most of the young people, most of the young adults, most of the adults I know have no way to come back and talk to the culture about their faith in Jesus. They will simply say, well, I'm a believer and I go to church. So we're moving more into teaching what you would know, Greg, and we've talked about systematic theology, but it's really teaching how to defend with real evidence and real understanding what the gospel is all about, and that we're not wishful thinking. This is not a fairy tale. We're talking about historical reality, and we want to be able to communicate that and challenge people. Where are you getting your ideas from? What is the basis for it? And hopefully we can do that, especially with our young people.
1: And you know, it's also adopting the idea that you cannot take responsibility for a person's response to the truth that you share with them. That in society, we have to be responsible to them. But scripture said with gentleness and reverence, we don't have to do it with the same volume. We don't have to do it with the same volatile rhetoric. We can just declare the truth. The truth will stand on its own. Because we've said on this show many times, you know, quoting John 16:8, that the Holy Spirit is here to convict the world of sin, righteousness, and judgment. He doesn't need us to do that. All we are purveyors of the truth. And so we should just share the truth as we know it.
2: When my son Andy was the with one of the politicians in our federal government, he said that on any bill that came along, didn't matter what it was, if they got 100 to 150 phone calls or texts on it, they would have to have a meeting and talk about what position they're in, why they're in the position, where are they going, can they justify it? Think about this. Christians don't understand that we should be texting, writing the National, you know, Football League, the Major League Baseball League, and saying, this is a right that we have, a free speech. We support the pitcher who did this. Why is there any backlash against him at all? But we have a tendency to be so quiet, in my experience, that the other side that has the other attitudes are much, much louder. Mm-hmm. And they get the press, they get the news, but we need to speak up as well.
0: I just found it so fascinating that they weren't calling him pro-faith or pro-Christian.
1: Yeah, just anti-LGBT.
0: Anti.
1: Yeah.
0: All right, 877-933-2484. All right, gentlemen, let's jump to 1 Peter chapter 1, 1 Peter chapter 1, verses 6 and 7. Does 1 Peter chapter 1, verses 6 and 7 explain why there is suffering?
1: Okay, the verses that were cited are as follows, and this you rejoice. So now for a little while, if necessary, you have been grieved by various trials, so that the tested genuineness of your faith, more precious than gold, that perishes, though it is tested by fire, may be found to result in praise and glory and honor at the revelation of Jesus Christ. So those are the two verses.
0: All right, and the question is suffering really just allowed because God loves us so much, he'll allow suffering to give us a chance to come to him?
1: I think it's more multifaceted. First of all, suffering comes to us as a consequence of living in a fallen society. And so we end up suffering the consequences of somebody else's sin. And that's the way it's going to be until we're home with the Lord. It's the clothes that we wear. And I tell men all the time in my ministry, just because you receive Jesus Christ doesn't mean you're going to be free from suffering. Welcome to the fellowship of Christ's sufferings. If he suffered for us, should we expect that we're not going to have to suffer for him? And the suffering is a way of proving us, not proving anything to God. He knows our hearts, but it gives us the capacity and the ability to be able to make a stand. It's like wind against a tree. It becomes stronger. If there were no wind, it could be easily uprooted. So suffering is a way for God to allow us to become the men and women that we need to be in a fallen world. When things come our way that we didn't plan, we didn't expect, we didn't anticipate, and we didn't precipitate, but we need to make a stand.
2: As believers, we have an opportunity to contrast with the world. The world goes through these sufferings. They lose children. They lose their spouse. They lose their health. They lose their jobs. All of these things happen. Most people that don't know the Lord Jesus are angry, bitter at life, resentful, may even curse God. Why did you do that? Peter is telling us here, we have an opportunity because we're going to face the same things. We haven't talked a lot about that in the church. We make it sound like you say, once you come to Jesus, everything's going to be, you know, hunky-dory. Well, it doesn't work that way. Mm-hmm. When we suffer, our choice is to put such confidence in Jesus and what's coming and his final word that even by the testing of our faith. Now, the test, I looked at the word testing here. Test, or you know, your tested faith, doesn't mean the test is coming from the Lord. It means the circumstances are putting you under a frying plate. You're in a bad circumstance. How do you respond to it? Believers have a chance to see it as something that they can honor the Lord with. They don't have to rejoice with it and say, I'm sure glad I'm getting tested, but they can take it and make something out of it that shows what faith is all about.
1: You know, we pointed out before that in our faith, suffering generally is viewed as a consequence of living in a fallen, sin-cursed world. A test of faith or a tool of spiritual growth. There may be things God allows in our life to shape us into the image of his son.
2: Yeah.
1: In anticipation of what may be coming. The suffering that we might be experiencing right now may be to prepare us for something that doesn't even exist at the moment but is coming. So we have to be faithful in the moment.
2: Yeah, there are all kinds of trials in life. All the counseling I've done, what I'm running into, people 50, 60, 70 years old, I hate to say it, there's a lot of bitterness out there. Life has not been fair. Life has not worked out the way they thought. They're angry at God. They're angry at life. They're angry at their former spouse or whatever it may be. The Christian has the opportunity to say, even though my spouse may have walked out, even though I may have cancer, I still know Jesus has the final word and I have an eternal destiny. When you can live that way, instead of living in bitterness all the time, you can share your faith and live with hope. And we people need to have hope in the midst of suffering. And that's how Jesus brings that hope to people. He brings it through other Christians who say, I've been through a lot. I'm not going to make it. I'm probably going to die soon, but I know where I'm going and I know who I serve.
1: You know, James 1, chapter 1, verses 2 through 4 suggests that enduring hardship develops perseverance and maturity. So when you look at the passage, it says, consider it pure joy, my brothers and sisters, whenever you face trials of many kinds, because you know that the testing of your faith produces perseverance. Let perseverance finish its work so that you may be mature and complete, not lacking anything.
2: Yeah, I coached football for a number of years, high school and a little bit later on. You know what I discovered? Football players don't like practice. Practice is hard. You run sprints. You block people. You get yelled at by the coach. You miss that block. You know, you got to do this or that. However, you have two attitudes you can take out of that. You can be angry at the coach for doing that. But when you get into the game, if you've listened, you can handle the game. And I think that's what happens to us as Christians. We're in a tough world. It is not fair. There's a lot of pain and suffering. But how do we handle it? And we handle it because we have the author of life, the Lord Jesus Christ, who says, I have the final word. Trust in me.
0: Great way to start, gentlemen. We're going to take a little break and come back. Lots more Guy Talk ahead, but I need your question. So whatever it is, I know maybe even in the last day or two, you've heard something or read something and you thought, I'd like to explore that some more. Let me know what it is. The text line is open, 877-933-2484. Again, 877-933-2484. We'll be right back.
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0: Welcome to the show. It's Guy Talk or Guys Who Talk. I've got Greg B., Tom P., and me, and Ryan's running the board today. Wyatt is out, but we are looking for your questions. 877-933-2484. The other day, I was dusting off an old book I have by A.W. Tozer, and it's The Knowledge of the Holy. Oh, you guys read that book?
1: That's a great book. It's a good one.
3: Classic.
0: And I thought it'd be kind of fun to go through some of God's attributes, that God depends on nothing outside of himself, nothing. And God never changes, the immutability. God exists outside of time, and God is present everywhere. God knows all things. He's all powerful. And he always acts perfectly. And God is completely pure and separate from sin. He always does what is right. He shows compassion to sinners. He gives undeserved favor. And his love is perfect and eternal. And he reigns over all creation. Who does not want to know this God?
2: You'd be foolish not to.
0: Yes.
2: Because he is the answer for everything. But he's the answer for the deep heart. And that's what people are really searching for. Their deep heart. What am I here for? What is life about? What happens when I die? And Jesus has the answer. I find Hebrews 13:8 so fascinating because people say, well, it doesn't say that Jesus is God in the Bible. Well, yeah, it says it a lot if you're reading it and you watch it closely. But Hebrews 13:8, just what you talked about, Bill, who else in the entire universe is the same yesterday, today, and forever except God the Son, the Lord Jesus Christ?
0: Beautiful. And I love one of the quotes that come out of this book, which I would like everyone to ask themselves. What comes into your mind when we think about God? When you think about God, what comes into your mind?
1: For me, that he's ever vigilant, that I'm never alone, that he's always by my side, if not over me. And I guess the older I get, Bill, the more that becomes so important to me, has become so important to me, just recognizing that no matter how dark it gets out, his light is still there. I feel his presence. I'm feeling his presence more today than when I received him as Savior and Lord back in 1973. And for me, it's just getting more intense.
10: Mm-hmm.
2: I love that. For me, it's very strong that he is reaching out even to his enemies. He reaches out even to those who reject him. His hand is always outstretched this side of eternity. And most people don't understand that people that reject him and wind up going to hell, Jesus grieves over that. He doesn't want anybody going to hell. He wants all people to be saved and come to the knowledge of the truth. But so many ignore who he is, his character, what he does for us, his love. So one of the things that hits me and I try to communicate to people is this. I don't care what you've done. I don't care where you've been. I don't care how far you've fallen. If you will reach out or reach back to Jesus because he's reaching for you, he will give you hope and he will give you life and eternity by placing your faith in him.
0: Nicely done. 877-933-2484. When you hear things like, all have sinned and fall short of God's glory, and sin has separated you from God, but Jesus died on the cross for your sins. And because he rose from the dead, this gift of salvation is available to you, and you can receive that through faith in Christ.
2: One of the greatest verses in the Bible, one of the greatest things that's ever been said, because it doesn't depend on us. It depends on Jesus, and our call is to surrender. When we surrender to him, with repentance and faith in him, what he's done becomes our gift, and we didn't earn it, but we get to be with him for eternity. And I like that, because I want to be with the Lord Jesus for eternity, and I'm discovering the older I get, that's more important than anything else in this world.
0: Amen. Amen. Let's jump to Romans chapter 3, Romans chapter 3, verses 10 to 12. After what we just discussed, let's talk about, starting in verse 10, as it is written, none is righteous, no, not one. No one understands, no one seeks for God. All have turned aside. Together they have become worthless. No one does good, not even one. Kind of stark, isn't it?
2: It's dark, but it's pretty much sums my character up pretty well. Because this is who I am without Jesus. Without Jesus, the most important thing in my life, Bill, is me, what I want, what I need. And the danger is it's easy to use people to get what you want. Where with Jesus in your life, suddenly people become objects of his love. And that's why we're called to serve others, tell others the truth of the gospel, and to reach out to them. So, yeah, this is a pretty good description of who I am without Jesus, but what he's done for me that set me free.
1: The verses that you just read said to me that we don't have within ourselves the capacity to come to Christ apart from God for seeking us.
2: Yeah, that's right.
1: That God in his love chooses that none should perish, that he's ever there to bring us closer to a decision to receive Jesus as Savior and Lord. If it's left up to us, we wouldn't even consider it. I mean, that's what some theologians talk about, is the total depravity of humankind. But God has placed in us that capacity in the sense of relying on God or knowing that God's going to be seeking us. And we've quoted the verse several times here on the show, Ecclesiastes 3:10-11, you know, yeah. That God has placed eternity into our heart. Yet not so that we know that God has done from the beginning to the end. It compels us to ask questions we wouldn't have asked on our own. Why am I here? Am I making any forward progress? And will what I do have any lasting impact?
2: Yep.
1: So we can't claim origination of those questions, but it causes us to hear God's seeking voice in our life. When we are so drenched in sin, so drunk by our own sin, it's only the sobriety of the Holy Spirit that can bring us to an awareness of our need for a Savior. And so God sends people, incidents, circumstances, events in our life to sober us up, so to speak, so that we hear his still small voice in our life, that we lean forward to hear it, even though in our own flesh, we don't want to hear it.
2: Yep. I want to come back on what you said, because what you said earlier about the questions, and studies that have been done, there are four basic questions that hospice nurses and others say they hear on the deathbed of a lot of people. why was I here at this time of life? In other words, looking for understanding who I am. Why didn't I spend more time with those I loved? There's another big question. What was my purpose in this life? Why was I here? And finally, what happens when I die? You would think if those are the four questions people are always asking, how about we start answering them now, before we're on our deathbed? Because if we answer those four questions and we look to the Word of God and we look to Jesus, we'll find the answers.
1: You mean you didn't hear anything like, I wish I would have worked harder?
2: No. And how about those Vikings? You know, you just don't hear that.
1: Yeah. I understand that.
0: But I'm going to ask this question. Do you think that most people know God's word because of their study, or they know God's word because they heard someone say something about God's word? I know it's kind of a tricky question.
2: Yeah.
0: But in other words, if I got all my teaching from one or two pastors, do I know God's word versus original deep study I do on my own?
1: Well, we talked about the stairway to comprehension, understanding, and transformation. It begins with hearing the word. Whether you hear it from another pastor, you hear it from a message, you hear it from a recording, you watch a video, you're only going to retain about 10% of what you hear. The next step is reading the word yourself. And even though you might be a novice, even though you might not feel that you understand scripture, God can speak to you through scripture because it's living and active.
0: Amen.
1: So when you hear and read it, then you retain about 20% of it, 15 to 20% of it. But the true transformation, to your point, Bill, happens when you move from hearing and reading to studying God's word, training yourself in the powers of observation. What does the passage say? In interpretation, what does the passage mean? In an application, how did it apply to those originally written? How does it apply to us in general? How does it apply to me personally? That's when it starts to take root. And all of a sudden, the retention goes up. But where it goes way up is when you start memorizing the word. Hear, read, study, memorize. When it starts to consume you, to give you the perspective of God's perspective, how God sees the world, how God engages the world, how God loves the world, it's the last step on that stairway, which is meditation, chewing over the word and owning it yourself. I heard it recently in a message. You need to own your faith. It can't be somebody else's faith. You can't wear somebody else's clothes and admire them for their faith. You need to own your own faith, which means that you have a responsibility for building your faith, even though God gives you a measure of faith. It's working alongside of the Holy Spirit to make the Word of God living and active in your own life.
2: It's interesting. I, like a lot of us, I went 4 years to college, 4 years to seminary, studied theology, gone through all kind of training. But I would tell you this honestly, the last 4 years on this show, interacting with you, Greg and Bill and all of us and Jeff, has made more difference in my theology, because it makes the word become flesh. It becomes much more real. And it's in that discussion. And that's why I push people all the time. Yeah, come to church. I want you to come to church. You know, come to Bible study. Yes, I want your Bible study. But if you can be in a home church, a small group, on a weekly basis or every other week, and talk about the Word of God, how is the Lord interacting in your life? How is this verse becoming your reality? There's power in that, and not too many Christians get that. You know, there are a lot of Bible studies out there, but the Bible studies I've gone to, usually you still have a lecturer who gives you information and people fill in the blank. I'm talking about a Bible study where you read the verse together and then you talk about it. Mm. How does this affect my life? How does this affect my forgiveness? How does this affect my love for other people, including enemies? There's power in that, and that's what I've learned from this show.
0: And maybe including even coming back the next week and talking about how you applied that verse in your life.
2: Yeah. Exactly.
1: Well, that's what we do in Heart of a Warrior. I was just interviewed on a podcast recently, and they asked me, what makes what you do different than a lot of other Bible studies? And I said, well, one, we don't call it a Bible study. It's a journey, because that's what it is. But secondly, in every one of the journeys, they have something that they have to do with what they've heard. For instance, in phase one, they have to put together a personal battle plan, a 6-month implementation strategy. And on phase two, they have to put together a personal life mandate. In phase three, they have to put together a personal life mentoring strategy. But proof in the pudding is when we have a celebration in my home, which will be coming up in July with the graduates from this last year from Heart of a Warrior, they're bringing their spouses and they have to declare out loud how they intend to live their life going forward.
2: Wow.
10: That's cool.
1: And I know this about men. They'll be in their head unless they publicly declare in front of people that matter how they intend to live their life. There's a better chance that they're going to act on it and not just be mental gymnastics. It's a powerful moment when they declare and look their spouse in the eye and say, here's how I'm going to live my life going forward because of what Christ has done in me.
2: I love that.
10: Beautiful. And with Father's Day coming up this week, that's a powerful message.
1: Yeah.
10: Yeah. We're going to take a break and come right back. Lots more Guy Talk ahead. Whatever question you have, send it over. The text line is open, 877-933-2484. Again, 877-933-2484. We'll be right back.

0: God is a good father, and he often uses our relationship with our dad to help us understand his love.
1: I remember thinking, oh, so this is what it's like to be hugged by a father.
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3: This is Hope with God. I'm Andrew Palau. In the Bible, Deborah was a powerful woman appointed by God. She was appointed to be a leader and a judge over Israel. She faced dangerous enemies and uncertain times, yet she stood strong. Why? Because she trusted God. Through her courage, her voice, through her obedience, God brought hope and victory to his people. God often calls ordinary people to do extraordinary things. Your voice, your life, it matters. And the same God who gave Deborah courage wants to meet with you today and give you courage. He wants to walk with you through it all and guide your life and show you that he does care. Do you want to get to know him and discover his plans for your life? You can begin this way. Say, God, I want to know you. Reveal yourself to me. Show me your love and guide me in the right path, and I will follow you and serve you. Amen. Always remember, there is hope with God.
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6: I love that music, and we're back. We're keeping the energy nice and high because we are missing one of our Guy Talk panelists. Jeff Verdorn is out today, but we've got Dr. Greg Borgon and Tom Parrish, and we're looking for your questions. So send them over on the text line, 877-933-2484. Stan wants to know, can you speak on blasphemy? Taking the Lord's name in vain, being sacrilegious, and what the difference is, and are we doing it? Maybe we don't know we are. Can you speak on blasphemy? Taking the Lord's name in vain, being sacrilegious, what's the difference?
7: Well, taking the Lord's name in vain is something we should never do because he is the living God. Now, this is especially applicable to anybody who calls himself a Christian. Unbelievers, they don't understand in that sense. They're living in their own world. That's why we want to introduce them to the living Lord. But in terms of how this affects us, I mean, I have Christians who come to me and say, Pastor, I still swear. I don't know how to stop swearing. And then we talk about how you begin that process of and it's not an overnight process in most cases. It's a process beginning to memorize scripture and put that scripture in when your voice starts to come out with the wrong things. Blasphemy, though, ultimate blasphemy is when you deny the Holy Spirit, that Jesus is your Lord and Savior to the very end. And that's something we must all guard against to never let that happen. Unbelievers need to be ready to respond to Jesus. Believers need to be the most anxious to proclaim the name of Jesus. But yeah, it's a problem. Greg, what are your thoughts?
8: Yeah, it's actually a continuum. If you put blasphemy on one end and then blasphemy of the Holy Spirit on the other end, there's gradations of it. For instance, Scripture blasphemy is defined as defaming God's name, just as it was mentioned, character or works, and attributing the miraculous works of God's Holy Spirit to the power of Satan. So general blasphemy, in the Old Testament that is, involves cursing, reviling God, or taking the Lord's name in vain. For instance, in Exodus 20, verse 7, and Leviticus 24, 10 through 16. In the New Testament, Jesus was falsely accused of this for claiming to be the Son of God. They accused him of blasphemy in John 10:33. Now, on the other end of the continuum is what you're referring to, is the unpardonable sin. In the Gospels, Jesus specifically warns against blasphemy against the Holy Spirit in Matthew chapter 12 and in Mark 3. So blasphemy of the Holy Spirit simply means that it's a final rejection of God's grace and mercy and invitation to be a part of his kingdom. And you have an opportunity not to commit that up until your last breath.
7: Right.
8: So you can't be accused of blasphemy of the Holy Spirit until you go into a Christless eternity because you refuse God's gift.
7: If you have up to this point ever used the name of Jesus in a blasphemous way, in swearing or cursing, it's still forgivable. All you got to do is go to him and say, this is what I've done. Please forgive me and give me the power not to do that again. The danger is on that deathbed.
8: Yeah.
7: To where you're given that opportunity to hear the gospel again and you still refuse even on your deathbed. That's tragic, and that I don't want to see anybody go through, but unfortunately I've seen it as a pastor, and I know some people go to their death denying right to the very end, and that is horrendous.
8: And it isn't a matter of also just saying something.
7: Right.
8: It's a matter of living a blasphemous life. Like, for instance, one of the commandments, you're not to take the Lord's name in vain, and most people think that's swearing. Well, it's much more than that.
6: Amen.
8: Is that when you claim the name and you're not in the game,
7: right?
8: That's taking the Lord's name in vain.
7: Right.
8: When you claim to be somebody you're not and live as if you're not a follower of Christ, though you declared that you are, that is taking the Lord's name in vain. Yeah. When you live contrary to everything that God gives you, which it says in Scripture, God's given us everything we need to live a life of godliness, and if we choose not to do so, that's taking his name in vain. That's claiming the power of the name without submitting to the authority of the name.
7: Yeah.
6: I don't like when I hear the word H-E-L-L and D-A-M-N. Those words get bantered around pretty liberally. I hear both of those. And I think when you hear that those words, you should shudder.
7: Yeah.
8: Yeah.
6: And I think the enemy really likes to water those words down, to have them mean almost nothing.
8: You know, I find it interesting that when people swear, they use Jesus' name. Why don't they use Buddha's?
6: Amen.
8: Why don't they use somebody else?
7: Yeah, you're right.
8: But because they always use Jesus' name when they swear.
7: Because that's where the real power is.
6: Yeah.
7: Yeah, it's amazing.
6: Acts 4:12.
8: Yeah. And then even the using the word damn and prefacing it with God. Why? I mean, why not something else? Because that's inspired by the enemy.
7: Yeah.
6: Yeah. It's true. All right. 877-933-2484. In Luke chapter 8, verses 43 to 48, Jesus had to know who touched his robe.
7: Mm-hmm.
6: He felt the healing power go out from him. Did he ask this from a standpoint to find out if she would acknowledge this?
7: Oh, I see what the question's asking. You know, when he said, who touched me? And of course, Peter and those go, everybody's touching me. What's
6: touching
7: the issue?
6: You.
7: He felt the power go out. Now, did he know it was this particular woman? I don't know, Greg. I'm looking at it and I don't see the scripture clarifying that. It just simply says he felt the power go out of him. He turned and said, who touched me? And then the woman came forward. Did he know the woman? Well, in terms of eternity, of course he did.
6: Yeah.
7: Just like the woman at the well. He knew the woman. I have the sneaking suspicion he knew it was her ahead of time, but the scripture doesn't clarify that. Maybe, Greg, you see something.
8: Maybe it's I agree with that. I don't think it was Jesus saying, well, I felt the power go out. I wonder who touched me. He knew who touched him.
7: Yeah.
8: It gave her an opportunity to declare who she was so he could use this as a teachable moment. That would be my understanding of the passage. And so it's easy to say something from the crowd, but when somebody calls you out and says, what did you say?
7: Yes.
8: It's a completely different thing.
6: Mm-hmm.
8: And so I think Jesus knew exactly who touched him, and it was a teachable moment. It was another miraculous event, an opportunity for him to display who he was, God in the flesh.
7: If I was doing a movie and I had the crowd there, Jesus would turn and say, "Who touched me?" And the woman would be crouching in the back. Underneath, all you see is through people's legs down there, but he's looking right at her as he says that.
6: Yep. Do you think she was acting a little superstitiously? Like, I don't know who this guy is, but if I can get my hand on his robe, my problems might be solved.
8: Well, that could be a possibility because we can't answer from the absence of what we see in Scripture. But I see it as an act of absolute humility, that she didn't feel she was worthy enough to even call out his name. And so just coming close to him, I mean, think about the desperation of her life.
6: Oh, yeah.
8: She had been going through all of those years. She may have heard of who this miracle worker is, and maybe just the idea of just getting even close to him is all it was going to take. I don't think it was a selfish act. I think it was an act of humility. It certainly was an act born out of pain. How many times do we come in desperation and seek to just touch his garment and be healed of whatever we're going through?
7: What I found with the Holy Spirit is there always prompting us, trying to get us to move. This woman, if we look at it theologically or biblically, was prompted by the Holy Spirit to touch his garment. Did she understand fully what that meant? No. But she knew there was something there. And I run into that as a pastor where I find people who say, "I don't know why I'm here today,
6: yeah,
7: but I felt led to come." I've had people come off the street and I say, "Why are you here today?" "I heard a voice that said, go in and hear what's being said." So there's a lot of that that goes on. We just don't often talk about it very often, but it is the Spirit moving people into the right place at the right time.
8: We may be at an event, for instance, out of curiosity. Back in my day, it would have been going to a Billy Graham event and with no intention whatsoever, just wanting to be an observer. But somehow the words that are spoken and the power of Scripture stirs us emotionally to respond in a way we never planned or ever thought we would.
7: Exactly.
8: And so that just moves us. That's the power of the Word.
6: I like the passage out of Mark chapter 5 relative to this story, which says in verse 27, when she heard about Jesus, she came up behind him in the crowd and touched his cloak.
8: Mm-hmm.
6: When she heard about him. So are you hearing about him today? I'm speaking to everyone who's tuned in. You're hearing about Jesus. So now you've heard about him. Are you going to go to him? Are you going to reach out to him? Are you going to receive his gift that he's offering of forgiveness of sin and eternal life by receiving the gift of salvation? If you are in that place today, Tom, would you lead that person in a prayer?
7: Yep. Let's pray together for this. Lord Jesus, I admit that I'm broken and that I'm alienated, but Lord, I know I need you. Jesus, I believe what the Word of God says, that you are our Savior. Lord, I confess now that you are my Lord and Savior, the only way of salvation. And Lord, I dedicate myself to live for you and be your disciple until the day you call me home. If you prayed that prayer and you mean it in your heart, you have stepped into the kingdom of God and welcome to the family of Jesus Christ.
6: Amen. All right, we're going to take a little break and come back with lots more Guy Talk. Let me know what question you have. I'm looking for it. 877-933-2484. You can, I promise we'll be back in just 90 seconds.
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3: Oh, we're back, and we're back with Guy Talk. We've got Greg B. and Tom P., and we are looking for your questions. Thank you for sending them over, 877-933-2484. Gentlemen, my next one is, do you anticipate the end of church denominations and a return to the unity of believers we read about in Acts? Are we stuck with these denominations like we seem stuck with political parties?
4: That's a good question. You can look at it from a number of perspectives. If you look at it from a perspective of the end times, there'll be more and more churches and denominations that sacrifice their beliefs and values on the altar of expediency. And I was just engaged in a conversation with somebody recently who leads a very large church. And he said, Greg, there are fewer and fewer churches that are really teaching the Word of God. So will denominations ultimately disintegrate or become irrelevant? Well, many of them currently are.
5: Yeah.
4: But it also says in Scripture that God will always have his remnant.
5: Yeah.
4: Now, does that mean, it's kind of a leap, but it's understandable. Does that mean that people will go back to house churches? It might very well be. It depends on how dark our world gets and the persecution that may be coming our way that we have escaped for all practical purposes living here in the United States, but other countries have not. There may come a time where gathering together in large crowds at a central location is either not going to be permissible or persecution will arise because of it. So people will gather in their homes around the Word of God, and there will always be that remnant. And so I don't know if that'll... All I know is what Scripture says, that God will always have a remnant, whether or not that manifests itself in moving away from denominations to home churches, I couldn't tell you, but it seems reasonable in my mind, I think.
5: I'm with you. I agree. And I think that the more desperate people become, the less the denomination makes the big factor. When you get desperate, you're looking for the truth. You're looking for real help in real situations. And that's where I can see the unity of the Presbyterian believers, the Baptist believers, the Assembly of God believers, the Pentecostal believers, because the focus is the kingdom of God in Jesus Christ. It is not simply our denominational bent. And the problem with denominations is that we have a tendency to put more emphasis on the denominational attitudes and beliefs than we do on the Word of God. Now, everybody starts with the Word of God, and they mean well, but you live it long enough, you become an organization. And that's a hard one to deal with. So every church has to go back and look at itself and keep reevaluating what they're doing.
4: I'm often asked when people meet me, well, what denomination are you? And I says, you're asking the wrong question.
5: Yep.
4: I said, you should be asking, to whom do I belong? And I said, I'm a follower of Jesus Christ. Secondarily, in the distance, is I just happen to be a part of a church that may be affiliated with its denomination, but I don't get my identity by the denomination I belong to. I get my identity from Jesus Christ.
5: Amen. That's where identity belongs.
3: Okay, so God often picks the unlikely person, doesn't he?
5: Oh, he does.
3: Yeah,
4: I'll say.
3: I mean, Moses kills a man and then flees. Aaron stays. He serves, right? Pretty much did everything right, as far as we know. But then God shows up in a burning bush, and he didn't want to talk to Aaron. He wanted to talk to Moses. What's up with that?
5: Because the Lord is a beholder of no person. He doesn't need a perfect person to do his will. He can take anybody that will finally listen and submit to him, including a Moses, including a Joshua, including a St. Paul, or, you know, Saul, who became St. Paul. And that's true for today. I constantly tell people, look, you don't have to be

0: a perfect person. You don't have to be a seminary graduate. You are still called to be a minister of the gospel. You can affect a lot of people's lives with the good news of Jesus. Live for him now and live for other people. Help them where they're at. Walk with them. Great power there. And so I still am amazed that the Lord ever called me into doing this. This wasn't my bent in life. This wasn't where I was going, but that was up to him.
1: Mm-hmm.
0: And, you know, it's been over 50 years ago now, Gregory. I was thinking about how long ago you came to the Lord Jesus. 50 years ago. And I still wake up in the mornings, and I'm dead serious, and I go, why did you choose me? I'm such an individual that's got problems and doesn't always do what he should. And yet the Lord chooses who he wants to, and so he can choose you too.
1: And the first question we always ask, I think this is such a compelling question. The first question we always ask, well, what is there about that person that God chose that individual? And I think the answer is nothing.
0: Nothing.
1: That it was his sovereign will that he reaches out and selects someone, not because of the quality of who they are, but because of his sovereign will.
0: Yes.
1: And so, I mean, take a look at the apostles. If we use the same strategy we use today to hire people, to assess them, to onboard them, we would have never chosen the 12 apostles because we're looking for something in them that will be helpful to our company. I think from God's perspective, he's not looking for what's in them. He's sovereignly choosing them to work out his plan.
0: Yes.
1: So if that is you, just thank God, but it's his sovereign grace, not because of anything you are or have done.
2: Nice, nice answer, both of you. Thank you so much.
0: Yep.
2: Can you believe we're almost at the end of the first hour?
0: Wow. Unbelievable.
2: Yeah, it does go fast. And we have some great questions that have come in that we didn't get to. So that means this, we're going to take a break. But when we come back, we're going to start hour two of Guy Talk. And I will start with those questions that are still in the hour one tank. And if you can't keep listening, you can always go to the podcast. You can check that out at myfaithradio.com. And then you can hear your question being answered in the podcast. That's the plan. Now, having said that, I still would love for you over the next couple of minutes as we go from break from hour one to hour two to keep your questions coming. So send them over. You can text them now to 877-933-2484. One more time, 877-933-2484. I've got Dr. Greg Borgon and Tom Parrish with me. And after a short break, we'll be right back with hour two.

0: The life of pursuing faith and your beliefs, well, it's a journey, and you never fully arrive or get all of the answers, but it's also part of the journey is asking questions. And if you've got faith questions, well, I'm so glad to hear that. My name's Kim. This is Faith Radio. I personally may not have the answers to your questions, but Faith Radio has partnered with an association called the Billy Graham Evangelistic Association to help people take the next step in their faith journey, wherever you are on the journey. And so if you've got faith questions, they've got resources and even live people ready to answer your questions for you and just have a conversation that will draw you closer to God, help you understand the Bible better, and know what your next step is. So if that sounds interesting to you, it's as easy as texting the word faith to the number 41224.
1: If you knew it was your last day, how would you spend your time? In the moments leading up to Jesus' abandonment and death, his desire was to pray. And did he ever? 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He prayed for his disciples. He prayed for us who would believe. And he praised his Father in the face of incredible suffering. God listened to his son, Jesus. He's listening to your prayers and praise, too. 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
4: When you're led by the Lord, make your move. There's a point to pray, but there's a moment to move. When intercession is past, intervention is come. It's time to take action. Let's illustrate. What about somebody you need to forgive? Someone has hurt you. Someone has slandered you. And you say, it's so hard for me to forgive. I've been praying, Lord, help me forgive them. Why don't you just go do it?
5: I'm not feeling it, though.
4: Doesn't matter. Just do it. The Bible says, be tender-hearted, forgiving one another as God in Christ has forgiven you. There's a time to pray, and there's a time to move. And that's what we need to do as well.
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10: There is a quiet crisis in the lives of kids today. Many see it, many sense it, and maybe you do. You know it's there, but you can't name what it is. You can't quite put your finger on that thing that it is. And I think that is what our guest has done. Some of the symptoms are unprecedented levels of anxiety, evidence of depression, emotional stress, and an inability to engage in real life, to risk, to deal with the discomfort of daily tasks, or to be able to do something and fail, or not be the best at something. Today's kids are shrinking back from that. Why? Today at the Radio Backyard Fence, author and therapist David Thomas returns because he believes the key to helping your children navigate these roadblocks is in one word. What is that word? You'll find out straight ahead. As we ponder this question, could the struggles your child is facing right now be the catalyst to producing resilience in them? Could the very thing that's holding them back give them momentum for the days ahead? And as a parent, is there any way you are hindering your child from moving toward becoming who they were meant to be? And I'll throw in one more hard question that I'm dealing with as I look at this. Are our kids simply exhibiting the struggles that we're going through as adults? All these questions and more are tackled straight ahead on the program From the Heart to the Heart for the Heart. We call it Chris Fabry Live because I'm Chris Fabry, and we're live and we're online at the website, chrisfabrylive.org. Let me thank our team. Trisha is our producer. Chris and Lisa are doing all things technical. Josh will be answering your calls. And I want to highlight our Backfence partners. Just yesterday, a listener in West Palm Beach in Florida signed up to give a monthly $20 gift. And if my math is correct, at 12 months times 20, that's $240. And that means so much to us at the Backfence. Thank you, thank you, thank you. And it means that our listener is going to receive a link to a video of the two Michaels and Eva and Sue and what happened right after the program when they were with us at the end of May. We were celebrating 99 years of marriage for the four of them. And Dr. Radelnik told the story on that video of the sentence he stole from the Van Lanninghams that's been helpful in his marriage. It's fun. You will laugh and you will see a little bit of what goes on behind the scenes. That's just one perk when you become a partner. The Backfence post every Thursday. That was another thing. Michael talked about the word he misspelled in the spelling bee. Come on along. 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And thank you for making a conversation like this one available because of your generosity. I think that's one of the best things about a program like this. You hear ideas, you hear about resources, you hear about what God is doing in hearts and lives that you may not hear about. So you're exposed to some of those helps that might be helpful to you or someone you care about. And that's why today we're welcoming back best-selling author and counselor David Thomas. For the last 30 years, he's been listening to kids and their families, helping them walk through their struggles at Daystar Counseling Ministries in Nashville. He and his co-author, Sissy Goff, have written a couple of dozen books together, and their latest is our featured resource today. The title is one word. I mentioned that earlier. I'm going to keep it a secret for now, but if you can't wait, go to the website and you can find out, chrisfabrylive.org. He and Sissy co-host the Raising Boys and Girls podcast. He, David, is married to Connie, and they have three children. David Thomas, welcome back to the program. How are you doing today?
11: Chris, it is so good to be with you always. Thank you for the invitation.
10: I'm looking forward to this because the light bulb's going to come on for somebody, I think, and maybe it's just going to be me, but the one word that sums up the problem that you see also sums up the solution. So before we get to the word, I want to jump into one of the struggles that jumped out at me as I was reading this, because teenagers who are old enough to get their learner's permit or driver's license
6: when I was a kid, it was like the day that you turned 16, you were there. You know, you're filling out the form. That is not happening for some teens today. Talk about that.
11: Well, Chris, I would first say that's exactly the case for me. In fact, in my growing up, I don't remember a single adolescent who wasn't just chomping at the bit to arrive at that day to experience that significant milestone. And if you had said to me 30 years ago when I started doing this work, David, there'll come a time when you are going to encounter countless families who are asking the question, should I be pushing my teenager to move forward in getting their permit or their license, I would have laughed. Like, that's not possible. That won't ever be a situation we have to face. And it's a common conversation I have sometimes weekly, on occasion daily in my office. And that is but one example of dozens I could give that speaks to the concern we carry about kids engaging healthy risk. And healthy risk builds resilience, it builds confidence, it allows kids to develop essential problem-solving skills. It is so foundational to their growth and development. But you said something kindly in the introduction that I want to go back to that I think is of great importance in helping us understand why would kids be avoiding healthy risk? And you use the word discomfort. And I think that's important to circle back to. I love and appreciate the work of Dr. Susan David, who's gone on record as saying that discomfort is the price of admission to a meaningful life. And I think that's an incredibly true statement. Like, we are going to bump up against discomfort all throughout our moving through this world. And along the way, I think we have started to believe that discomfort is bad, that discomfort is to be avoided, which has translated into, I don't want to step into healthy risk. I don't want to move into these circumstances and situations and contexts that might trigger discomfort for me, where I might feel not confident, where I might feel uncertain in some way, as opposed to just remembering that's a normal part of growing up. That's a normal part. I appreciated when you speaking earlier about not just for the kids we love, but for us as adults. Like, discomfort is something every one of us is going to experience. It's a universal human experience.
6: Okay, so I wrote that down because I know somebody's going to say, what was that quote again? Discomfort is the price of admission to a meaningful life.
11: To a meaningful life.
6: Okay.
11: Yes.
6: And it's Susan, what's her last name?
11: Dr. Susan David. She wrote a wonderful book called Emotional Agility. And I think there's incredible truth to those words.
6: Well, and that's where maybe, you know, we need to talk about that today about us, because you can't give your kids what you don't have, you know.
11: Exactly.
6: you can only give out of the reservoir that you have. And if we as adults live in this world where our greatest goal is to not have discomfort, if we don't want tension, if we always want resolution in our lives, I don't want any mystery in my life. I got to know all the answers to all the questions. And I got to be right about everything, you know, about the Bible. And I'm not saying don't be right about the Bible, but there are some things that I disagree with my friends about, who I love dearly. And it's like, we read the same Bible and we have the same spirit, and that's okay. But inside there is this tension. You know what I'm saying, right?
11: Yes. And that's a perfect example. It's like having hard conversations with people I love will involve discomfort at different points along the way. And that doesn't mean the conversation's bad or wrong. It doesn't mean the relationship is bad or wrong. It just means discomfort is the price of admission to a meaningful life. It's just going to show up in so many different moments. And the question becomes, how do I learn to navigate my discomfort? You said it beautifully, so that I can allow the kids I love to experience discomfort, and we can both be moving through life knowing, we have a phrase that we use a lot with kids, that nervous is normal. Mm. Nervous is normal. I'm going to feel it in so many different moments. When I stand up to do a presentation in front of the class, when I give a speech in front of the student body and I'm running for class office, when I ask a girl to the prom, like all these different milestones that we move through, when I go to take my driver's test, I'm going to feel nervous. I'm going to feel discomfort. And those aren't bad things.
6: All right. So there is a word. And so I want you folks, as you're listening to this, I want you to think, well, what is that word? If you haven't looked at the website yet, what is that word? Is it discipline? Is it risk? Is it non-discomfort? Is it the opposite? What do you think
12: the word is that David and Sissy came up with to say to the younger person, to your child, to your teenager, what is that one word? And the word has the word bull in it. And we're going to find out what it is when we come back with David Thomas. You can find out more about him. And I guarantee you, there are a lot of people going to the website right now. What is the word with bull in it? You'll hear it coming up straight ahead, or just go to chrisfabrylive.org. And my question to you is, what is your child or teenager dealing with? What is the inner struggle they're dealing with today? Give us a call today at the Radio Backyard Fence.
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12: David, in the break, that this is the first time that I've ever not given the title of the book for someone that I've talked with. And the reason why is I want you to think deeply about what is the answer to the struggles that the kids are going through these days. Because I know a lot of people think, well, the internet's to blame, the phone is to blame. And that's, we're going to talk about social media here today. But what is the one word that has bull in it that David and Sissy Goff have used? And I'll tell you what it is. Let me tell you the subtitle first. How to teach your kids strength, skills, and strategies to build resilience. That's the subtitle. The one word title is capable. They put the bull in capable. C-A-P-A-B-L-E. And part of capable is the word able. And so, all right, I want you to think about that for yourself, but think about it for your child or for your teenager. Why did you choose capable?
11: First of all, that word embodies everything that I would want parents to remember that God has sown into the kids we love. It's in them. He's placed it in them. Our job is just to grow and nurture and help that develop. And the definition, Chris, we talk a lot about in the book that we love is that capable kids have practiced coping and learned competence for life's challenges. And I want parents to pray over, think over, consider in the daily that definition. And what does it look like for me to just help what God has already placed inside of these kids I love to grow? And what's my role in helping develop more of that?
12: So you're calling that out of them from the inside, especially if they feel like, going out for a sports team. You use that in the book. It's like, no, I'm not going to try out because there's so many others who are better than I am. So I'm not even going to try that.
11: Yeah, that's it. And we talk so much about the animal of anxiety and the fact that it is considered to be a childhood epidemic in our country. The numbers are so high. Jonathan Haidt's famous work has defined this generation as the anxious generation. And what we know within the research and anxiety is that the two default practices for parents, so the most intuitive moves that we're making when we're not even aware we're doing it, are escape and avoidance. We see the kids we love struggling, and we want to extract them from that experience. They feel too overwhelmed in getting their driver's license, so we're like, okay, let's just postpone it. They're teary about being dropped off at the beginning of a season at a brand new practice. Okay, maybe we should just pull out a basketball. And what we know is that when we don't face the hard things, anxiety always grows. In fact, the working definition that my dear friend and colleague and co-author Sissy Goff created in her anxiety work in the book she's written is that anxiety is an overestimation of the situation and it's an underestimation of myself. So if we as parents are only practicing escape and avoidance as our two primary practices, then we're actually confirming and furthering that definition. You know what? Basketball is too scary and you're too incapable. You know what? Getting your driver's license does seem to overwhelm you too much. Let's just hold back on that. And we don't ever want to be confirming or furthering that definition. We want to be speaking the truth of who God made the kids we love to be and that He built this capability into them. And our job is just to create opportunities, which again are going to provide discomfort. And discomfort is just the price of admission to a meaningful life so that they get to practice and learn the skills that remind them of how capable they are.
19: So the subtle message, especially if we want our kids to be happy and even keeled and always bubbly and up and all of that, the subtle message that we're sending to them when we allow them to shrink back from whatever it is, and we don't mean to say this, but we communicate, you're not enough. You're not big enough for this thing that's in front of you.
11: That's it. And I really even appreciate that within asking that question, you use the word happy. Could I press into that for a quick moment and
19: Absolutely.
11: The role I think it plays in this equation? Yeah. So, Chris, I would say if there are two trends that Sissy and I've seen in the past decade in particular that are a part of all this are that we have given an overwhelming amount of attention to raising happy kids and raising confident kids. And notice when I gave that definition a few minutes ago, I talked about learning competence and not confidence, because I think those are two different things. And we can dissect that if that makes sense in a few moments. But if all the focus is just on happy and confident, I think we are doing a couple of things that aren't helpful to the kids we love. Again, unknowingly, because on the outset, it makes sense that we would want our kids to be happy. But I think we put so much focus on that, forgetting that happiness is temporary and transient. I'd invite any parent listening right now, pick a day in the past week and think about in your own experience when you experienced genuine happiness throughout the day. If I were to pick 2 days ago, I remember waking up, I had a really great breakfast for about half an hour that morning, and later that night, I remember sitting in the floor of my den, I was petting our Labrador puppy, and I was in a great, thoughtful conversation with my wife. And I would say it lasted about 45 minutes. I remember being really happy in those 2 moments. The rest of the day, I wasn't unhappy, but I was just doing the normal stuff of life. I was running errands, returning emails at work. And that ratio, my suspicion would be, is probably pretty true for a lot of people in this world. So think on that being true for us as adults. That same reality is going to be true for our kids. And if we're putting all this emphasis on happiness, we're setting kids up to not have a clue what a normal human experience is going to be like, and to feel really disappointed when happiness only shows up that percentage of the day. And what we're seeing happen with a lot of teenagers in particular is that when they don't feel happy in a lot of moments of the day, they start asking two questions. One is, what's wrong with me? Or two, what's wrong with my life? So I don't think that's at all a helpful target for us to be moving toward in all moments. So I want to really challenge parents. What if we were to replace the I want to raise happy kids with I want to raise capable kids? And then let's think about confident for a few moments. I think we placed a lot of attention on that, believing that to accomplish that, I just need to affirm and affirm and affirm. And hear me say, I think affirming kids is a great thing. Championing kids is a great thing. But in the book, we talk about how confidence comes from competence. It's birthed out of the everyday habits of doing hard things, of trying new things, of experiencing discomfort and learning, I'm competent in these moments. When we try out a brand new sport, every one of us knows we're going to be kind of lousy on the front side and we're going to develop skills in the middle. And then The hope would be we feel a sense of satisfaction on the backside of having done something hard, even if it was a season that didn't have a great outcome. But I developed a competence through the experience that gives way to confidence. So we're a world that loves hacks. We don't love habits because those are more long forming. We want a shortcut. We've worked hard, I think, in our world to try to eliminate a lot of hard, a lot of waiting. And the reality being that there is so much good that happens in the building of habits. I think that's the birthplace of competence. And there's not a hack in parenting. There's not a hack in being an adolescent. There's not a hack in making it through a hard year when you're in fourth grade. Like, it is the everyday habits that build this competence all throughout our kids' growth and development that is where I think confidence is birthed.
19: Is this why a lot of kids today who are into sports will focus on one sport rather than many and just go for that and do the traveling team and you know, because they've got to get to college, you know, and then they want to make it to the majors or whatever it is that they're doing. And they focus on this one thing because they're good at it.
11: Yes. Oh, absolutely. And I think it is why so many kids pass certain points throughout their growing up that they think it's just too late. It's just too late for me to take up a new sport, a new activity, try out for a play for the first time. And I can remember back to my growing up, and I'd be curious if it was the same for you. Like when I was growing up, kids tried a lot of sports all the time. And I knew plenty of kids who played football and also were in the school play. And there was all this overlap of opportunity because we weren't so singularly focused.
19: Yes.
11: In a way that I believe allowed kids to experience a lot of things and to realize I'm not so great at a handful of things, and I figured out I'm kind of great at this one thing. Like, all of that experimentation, I think, gives way to so much. But there is this belief, to your great question, I think, that no, there's just one thing, and you got to find your way to just that one thing and then specialize in just that one thing, and don't try other things that might be hard that you might not be so great at. And there's so much good learning that happens in those moments.
19: And that's where it comes back to the parent, I think, because as a parent, and I felt this way, it's like I see the strengths of one child as like, you know, go for this. Why don't you do this? Because, you know, they might not be as good at that. And it comes from the parent rather than saying, hey, try this. And if you fail, and I don't even like the word fail, but if you're not as good as others, because that's what kids will think. If I'm not as good, if I'm not the best in the whole class at this or in the whole grade at this, then I'm a failure. And that's not true, is it?
11: Not at all. In fact, we in the book flip failure on its head. We have an acronym in the book that I'd love for parents to think about talking with their kids about today. FAIL stands for a first attempt in learning. That's what FAIL is. It's a first attempt in learning. As opposed to believing it's this negative thing, it means I didn't succeed. It's like, it's the front side of an opportunity. And we did an interview a couple of years ago with a woman named Shauna Nyquist, and Shauna wrote a great book called I Guess I Haven't Learned That Yet, that was birthed out of this experience she told of having moved from Chicago to New York City, and early into the experience and all these new opportunities, she kept hearing her son say things like, I'm failing at this. School was way different in one state than it was in the other, and there was this belief of I'm not succeeding as opposed to I'm just learning. She was like, I put those words on a note card on the refrigerator to remind every one of us, like, we're just learning. I've never had to purchase groceries and get them up to the seventh floor of a building because we lived in a one-story house. I've never had to navigate public transportation because we used a car. We're all learning, and we just haven't learned that yet. So think on fail as a first attempt in learning, and what would it look like for us to narrate our experience as parents of finding out what it's like to be trying things in the beginning and figuring out where we're doing a lot of learning and not defining that as a negative thing.
19: Yes. And the dirty secret is that your first attempt in learning, you may not be as good at that, but you really like, you know, the process that you're in. And that may be the thing that you gravitate toward more than the thing that you feel like you're good at. So there's two things already in this program. the Dr. Susan David quote, discomfort is the price of admission to a meaningful life, number one. Number two, the acrostic for fail, first attempt in learning. Now I'm going to open the phone lines here at 877-548-3675. There is somebody who has been listening to what David Thomas has been saying and capable, and you're seeing your own life as a parent, or maybe you don't even have kids and you're seeing your life because you shrink back from, you know, risking or doing that thing because I don't want to feel bad about that. And you see how that stunted your growth. Or maybe you're the parent and you have a child, you have an elementary school child, son or daughter, or you have a teenager who's in that driving age group but doesn't want to do that because it's too scary. It's just too scary. I want you to tell me the story, and David's going to come alongside you, and what he's written along with Sissy Goff in this book is going to help. This is one of those resources that I think could turn the light on for you. It's titled Capable, How to Teach Your Kids the Strengths, Skills, and Strategies to Build Resilience. It's our featured resource at chrisfabrylive.org. ChrisFabryLive.org. Tricia wrote me a note. She said yesterday's program with Michelle Watson Canfield, who is known as the Dad Whisperer. She said, dads who don't take the step to relationship with their son or daughter and are not doing anything with their kids do so because they are afraid they're doing it wrong. Is it because they don't feel that they're competent and therefore have no confidence in their roles as a dad? And do we as parents need to model capableness? What do you say to that?
11: That's an incredible question. And I would first say this. I think we as males do a lousy job oftentimes, and I'm including myself in this. Please hear me say that. Entangling up our identity and our performance. I think it's something we have to work against all throughout our lives. And think about how we feed and fuel that culturally. When, you know, men introduce themselves or when they're asked about themselves, the most common question would be, what do you do? As if that's the most interesting and important thing about who I am. You know, the most important thing about who I am is that I'm a beloved son of God, and I'm also a son and a brother and a husband and a father. Those are the most important things about me. And I'm also an author and a therapist. Mm-hmm. But if we begin and continue in that place, I think we reinforce that sense of that's what's most true. And then I'm not all that interested in trying things where I don't feel competent because it doesn't stir a great part of me.
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20: Generation after generation set up a tabernacle, a temporary place of worship. But in the days of King Solomon, they finally had a temple, a fixed place. But he knew that a building is just a building without the presence of God. So Solomon led the people in a prayer of dedication. God heard, and his glory filled it, to the people's awe and his own praise. God listened to Solomon. He's listening to your prayers and praise, too. Connecting faith to life. 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
21: 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I echo the words from the prophet Isaiah, who wrote, I will praise you, O Lord. 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Thank you. 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
22: Jesus invites us to approach God the way a child approaches his or her daddy. This is Max Licato. And how do children approach their daddies? When a five-year-old spots his father in the parking lot, how does he react? Yippee! Was screamed by a red-headed boy wearing a Batman backpack. Pop, over here, push me! Yelled a boy wearing a Boston Red Sox cap who scooted straight to the swings. Here's what I didn't hear. Father, it is most gracious of thee to drive thy car to my place of education. Please know of my deep gratitude for your benevolence, for thou art splendid in thy attentive care and diligent in thy dedication. I heard kids who were happy to see their dads and eager to speak to him. God invites us to approach him in the same manner. What a relief.
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1: The Apostle Paul said, if any man be in Christ, he is a new creation. I believe that there is a battle happening right now, as I speak, over your destiny. I believe that some of you know deep inside that you need to live in a different way, that God is calling you to a higher calling, that the way you're living right now does not reflect the call upon your life, that there's something inside of you that says, I was called for something higher, bigger. I was called to live in a different way. I'm living down here, but I know inside of me that God has called me to live this way. That's the divine call of God inside of you, beckoning you to live in resurrection power.
0: Find direction for your life at boldstepsminute.org.
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19: Talking with David Thomas, who is co-author of Capable, How to Teach Your Kids the Strengths, Skills, and Strategies to Build Resilience. He wrote this along with Sissy Goff. And our number is 877-548-3675. Is there anything that we're talking about, does it strike a nerve in you about yourself or about children these days? And what about social media? What about the internet? We're going to talk about that. 877-548-3675. But as you're talking here today, David, I'm thinking my youngest, we have 9 children. My youngest just turned 25 2 days ago. So it's like they're still in that era of, even as adults, I can stunt their capability, you know, by doing stuff for them. But you're talking about a younger group. So now we go to our correspondent with 3 children who are right in the middle of this, who was just on vacation last week. Here's Tricia McMillan. Hi, Tricia.
23: Hi. So I was thinking,
11: hi, Tricia.
23: Hi. I was thinking about this book because we were up in the Chattanooga area and up on Lookout Mountain, and we stopped at this waterfall hike thing to do. And we got to this waterfall, and there were these big boulders, which I live in Illinois. We don't have a lot of those big places where you can climb other than, you know, playgrounds. And they were very excited to climb these boulders. But I was thinking about this book the whole time because I was like, this is helping them to become capable, that they can climb these boulders and problem solve and figure out how to get up to the next little pool of water and how to get up higher on this hill. And it was a good check for me to, like, I wasn't super anxious, but I did have the thought of, if someone falls off of this boulder and they hit their head, can we get airlifted out? Or how does someone come rescue them? However, I was like, this is good for them. Like, if I can let them do this, this is a good release for me to let them do this. And it's good for them to help them see they can do this. Like one of my children then was having trouble getting off of the boulder back onto the path, and just seeing him problem solve and figure out, oh, if I go to this other little spot, this is a little closer and I can get off. And so it was very close on my mind while I was on vacation last week. But it was fun to see that and just see their confidence or their competence in doing it, build their confidence that they could do it.
11: Tricia, you have no idea how encouraged I am to hear you tell that story. And can I tell you, one of my favorite parts within what you told was the moment where you said, I checked myself. Like, I loved your awareness of yourself, because any parent listening who loves their kids knows every one of us has had that exact moment. We've had 100 of that exact moment of thinking, is this too scary? What could happen? Where fear could override the possibility of you letting them experience something good. And notice that when we talked about risk earlier, and you just painted a beautiful picture of that, like we talked about healthy risk. Healthy risk is any activity that just creates excitement without the potential for unhealthy consequences. I'm not endorsing unhealthy risk, but I would say this. I think kids who don't have enough opportunity to experience healthy risk, which again involves us checking ourselves, often find their way to unhealthy risks throughout their growing up, because I think risk is hardwired into the heart of kids. There's this desire, particularly as they move deeper into adolescence, and they're craving independence and autonomy and launching out into the world. And so the beauty of the story you've told is just the invitation into two things, giving them an opportunity for all the great things you described that came, and even opportunity for ourselves to figure out, okay, how do I manage my fear in these different moments so that I don't stand in the way of this beautiful opportunity? So I love that you told that story. I love that they had that experience.
19: Talk to the person who's like me, though, who's a catastrophizer, who if you put me on Lookout Mountain with those kids, I would have bungee cords around every one of them and, you know, helmets and, oh, you got to scrape your, I would do this, the exact same thing, you know, life flight. I got to figure out, well, how much is that going to cost? You know, and the rattlesnakes, what about the rattlesnakes? I give you 100 different scenarios of ways that kids can get hurt and hold back from that. So what do you say to the catastrophizer who's listening?
11: I love your honesty and owning your struggle in that, Chris, and I think it's universal. And I think it varies depending on the situation. I think it can vary depending on the kid, and it can vary depending on, here's what's key, the amount of work we're doing, have done, so that we can pay attention to the right things, back to that language of check ourselves. And we have long said, Sissy and I have long said, and we'll always believe, the greatest gift we can give the kids we love is doing our own work. Otherwise, think about that famous quote of whatever we don't transform, we will transfer. And so not only could our fear stand in the way of a beautiful opportunity for our kids, but I could spill that fear all over my kids in a way that they start to absorb that as their everyday experience. We talk a lot about how anxiety is contagious, but the great news is calm is contagious too, but it takes some work to get to that place for ourselves so that we can offer the calm we want to offer. So I think it's a matter of thinking through, what do I need to do to attend to this, whether it's in the moment, because I appreciate it even when you asked that question, Chris, of just for you, safety, it wouldn't have been wrong to say safety might involve, okay, I need everybody to wear a helmet when we're doing the climbing. Or let's figure out how we can use ropes in helpful ways.
19: For me, it was walking down the sidewalk. It's like, put your helmet on. Where's your knee pads? You know? And I'm being hard on myself, but that's what I do. I spin that with my kids, but I spun it for myself as well. And yeah. Fortunately I'm married somebody who is not that way, you know, who went full tilt on a bicycle down, you know, the driveway of life and let the wind fly in her hair. And she leaked that over onto me. Okay. So there's the other, who said, whatever we don't transform, we transfer.
11: Richard Rohr, okay. He's a Catholic priest, has been credited with those words.
19: Yeah. Okay. All right. So there's three quotes. Discomfort is the price of admission to a meaningful life. First attempt in learning is what fail is. And Richard Rohr's, whatever we don't transform, we transfer, which takes us to William in Illinois. William, why'd you call today?
3: Well, I have 9 children. I'm Gen X. I'm 55. And when I was little, my mom was Ho Chi Minh. I lived in a tiger cage and I didn't have a dad. I grew up into drugs, had a fallout, but I became a dad. You don't know how I got online because I had to adopt and everything. But nonetheless, my attitude, my son was preemie, 2 pounds, 3 ounces. He was 1 of 4. He's the only one that survived. And from that moment, I instilled upon him what was never given to me, a self-awareness that you can do anything if you put your mind to it. And then I had my daughter, Maggie, and it bled over into her. But what the only thing I did was I did the exact opposite of what my parents did. If my kids did something wrong, I did the exact opposite of what my mother did to me. And I always told my kids, never give up. You can do this. Believe in yourself. You can do it. You will succeed. You can only rely on yourself. And I have to say, that is what helped my parenting to give my children the success that they are today. I have a variety of them. So I just want to
19: William,
3: say that.
19: I'm really glad that
3: you're a parent.
19: I'm so glad that you got through it, William, because there's somebody listening who needed to hear what you said because they had a parent who did like your mom did, you know, the cage, and they've been had a hard time breaking out of it. You just kind of flipped it around. And I want to ask you, David, the power of a dad, since we're coming up to Father's Day, a dad can have a huge impact on a child's life like that, right?
11: Oh, huge impact. And I could feel the evidence of your heart as you were asking that question on behalf of the kids and sharing your story. And I love that we're highlighting the impact. It's overwhelming how much research continues to communicate that reality and how transformative a dad's voice and presence can be in the life of a child. And even back to what we were talking about a moment ago, if it does require, how do we untangle that message of what's most true about me is how I perform out in the world. So we've got to do some untangling so that we can free our kids up. And then I think to everything you were just sharing, we've got to do some work or else what can often happen. You talked about going the opposite direction. What can so often happen is, you know, those words in the scripture, it's not very pleasant to go back to, but it says we're dogs that return to our vomit. You know, we're creatures of habit and we can intuitively, instinctively go back to what's most familiar even when it's not helpful, it's not healthy, it's not what we want or desire. But I think it's even within the conversation we were sharing about anxiety. Like, unless I do the work I need to do on behalf of the kids that I love, I could return back to that fear that stands in the way of building this capability that I desire.
19: Yeah. And I think so much of my life, I have felt as a parent or whatever, it's just, okay, where's the problem and how do we fix it? And where's the mallet? Okay, anxiety in kids. Okay, what's the formula to do to fix that? And a child is not a thing to be fixed. It's a person to be loved and a person to see yourself in as well. Because in a lot of ways, I think of myself, my own life as, okay, how do I fix this? What is the fix in here? And I don't think God is looking at me and saying, okay, I need to fix this. I need to fix this. He is wooing me toward himself in a relationship. And we can talk more about that, as well as the competent, the capable building exercises that you have in this book, Capable, How to Teach Your Kids Strengths, Skills, and Strategies to Build Resilience, our featured resource at chrisfabrylive.org, chrisfabrylive.org.
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19: Speaking about dads, We're going to open the phone lines for you tomorrow to tell me what your dad did that showed his delight in you, or what dads do today. I've been seeing things in the neighborhood, keeping a mental list of them about what dads do. So let's have a conversation tomorrow here at the Back Fence. Today, David Thomas, who along with Sissy Goff has written the book Capable, How to Teach Your Kids the Strengths, Skills, and Strategies to Build Resilience. Part of this is you've made it very, very practical. And I want to get to a couple of those practical, capable building exercises, the CBEs that you have. There's also a workbook for those, for the kids between 6 and 12 who can go through this. But take an elementary school aged child, take a teenager. Tell me a couple of these exercises for both of them.
11: Well, first off, I appreciate you mentioning them. They're one of my favorite parts of the book, and we packed the workbook full of opportunity because we want this book and workbook to be experiential. We don't want it to just be information. We want it to be opportunity for practice. And so we have a list of 100 capable building exercises where we start with littles, we move to middles, we go toward older. So we're trying to make the content as user-friendly as possible. And so a great example would be one of the strengths that we talk about in the book is flexibility. So honestly, this could be done with littles, middles, or olders. But when you go to sit down tonight at dinner, practicing flexibility is so important to all kids, but in particular kids who are anxious, because those kids can often get really rigid and inflexible in life, and their primary means of coping can be control. And so they don't love it when they get a curveball and can fall apart in the least of curveballs they get. So practice flexibility by saying, okay, tonight before we sit down at the dinner table, everybody move one seat to the left. We're going to sit in a different spot if we always sit in the exact same spot. Or, hey, this week,

0: moaning and groaning that we could avoid. And I want them to experience the element of surprise. But when we do it, I do think it's important within the experience to talk about the importance of flexibility. So define the purpose within the experience, but throw them some curveballs. It's a great thing for kids to practice in the small ways.
1: One other practical exercise, especially for teenagers.
0: Yeah. This could be a good experiment to do as a family. We have a whole chapter on managing emotions, which is foundational for every one of us to develop skills in this space. And we talk about a really easy, simple definition that healthy coping, A, brings relief, and B, does no harm. So healthy coping brings relief and does no harm. And generally speaking, in this world, we're all pretty good at finding our way to things that bring relief, but sometimes it brings harm. So a great example would be a lot of kids, a lot of teenagers, when they're struggling internally, can yell at siblings, yell at parents. That may bring a little relief to get that intensity out, but it brings harm to the relationship if I'm punishing the people I love the most in this world. And think about numbing with screens. We're all vulnerable to that. And we all know it can bring relief to do a little doom scrolling for a few minutes. And then we have every one of us experienced that moment where it's like, I have been on this device way too long. Why did I let this become a source of relief? Because I actually, my brain just kind of feels like mush right now. So we think it's a great practice for families to sit down and make what we call a top five list. Just a top five list of healthy coping strategies that meet both criteria. What are things that bring relief but do no harm? And it's really fun. We've got a whole host of ideas that we recommend to kids and to adolescents and to families as they do some experimenting. And then part of having a resilient mindset is revisiting that top five list all along the way and figuring out, am I still using all five? Maybe I'm not really using number three. So let's take that off and replace it with something better. That's having a resilient mindset. If something's not working, I'm open to trying something new.
1: Christopher's in Cleveland, Tennessee. Christopher, why'd you call today?
2: Hello, and God bless. How are you today?
1: Thank you. Doing great. Thank you.
2: Wonderful, wonderful. Well, David was my youth minister growing up in Atlanta. I was anything but a good child. And you know, he's stayed to be one of my best friends. I'm 49 now, so 35 some odd years ago, he was my safe harbor. Kept me out of some pretty dark places. So I just about ran off the road because I had the station on, and I heard him come on, and I got home, and I immediately had to call in. So, David, good to hear you on the radio, bud.
0: Christopher, it's good to hear you.
2: Yes, sir.
0: Thank you for taking time to call in.
2: Well, thank you for sharing your love.
1: You got to give me a specific here, Christopher. What did he? Was there a verse that he gave you? Was there a sentence that, like, he's given to us here today? You know, quotes, or was he just there?
2: Just about everything he said today is something that he helped instill in me. You know, I came from a group of four children, and I was always the black sheep, and so I was always looking for something to fill that hole for me. And luckily, David came along, and there's a song that we did at a youth group retreat called "Lord Prepare Me to Be a Sanctuary." I'm not going to sing it because I don't sing very well. But I do remember that was a life-changing moment for me, and something I've carried with me throughout the adult life. And,
1: wow,
2: you know, two of my kids are grown. I've got an 11-year-old, and then the love of my life, he has an 11-year-old too. So,
1: wow,
2: you know, it's all good information. Now that I know he's got a book, I've got to go get it. So
1: there you go. Well, if you'll hang on, yeah, we'll get you a copy. So don't go anywhere, Christopher. I've got to hear what's rolling around your soul, David, when you hear that.
0: Well, you know, the gift of doing this work with students for so many years, although I don't love a lot of things about being this old, the one thing I really do love is the chance to get to see the evidence of amazing humans who turn out to be incredible parents. Christopher, you're such a picture of that. Like, who grow and go out in the world and turn around and give back things they experienced through their own experience to their own kids. And so Sissy and I laugh all the time about, that's the one upside about being this old, is we get to see the fruit and the evidence of just students we had the great privilege of knowing at some point all along the way in our work, and seeing them be extraordinary parents themselves.
1: Well, what he said was gold. And the other thing that it means is that you don't...

0: you can have someone other than your parents talk about this kind of thing and speak this in, call it out, the capability of your life. If you didn't have that parental figure that gave you that, there are others who can give you that, and that's okay to give you that kind of wing, those kinds of wings. Christopher, hang on, we'll get your information. David, great to see you. Get to talk with you at least here today at the back fence. You tell Sissy we said hello and come back and see us real soon, okay?
1: I promise I will, Chris. Thank you for the good work you're doing in the world. It's always a joy to spend time with you.
0: His name is David Thomas, along with Sissy Goff. They have written Capable, How to Teach Your Kids the Strengths, Skills, and Strategies to Build Resilience. It's a featured resource. Just go to chrisfabrylive.org, and we have the workbook link there as well for children 6 to 12, so the parents can read the book and the kids can go through the workbook. And we'll meet here again next week, and you tell us how it's going with you there, doing that capable thing. Or if you're like me and you have so much dread in your life and you catastrophize, tell me how that's going as well. Thanks for listening today. Come on back tomorrow. It's a Father's Day celebration about Dad right here on Chris Fabry Live, which is a production of Moody Radio, Ministry of Moody Bible Institute, online, chrisfabrylive.org.
2: What happens when idealism and reality crash into each other? 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
8: It's Crazy Money Day. Hey, this is Ryan Paul standing in for Chuck Bentley with My Money Life from Crown. We live in a world that constantly tells us this message. More money equals more happiness. Bigger house, newer car, financial freedom. And when we look at some of the wealthiest people in the world, it's easy to assume that if we just had more, we'd finally feel satisfied. But is this really true? Elon Musk said in a post on X, Whoever said money can't buy happiness rarely knew what they were talking about. He believes that when we focus on being contributors to society, money will be a natural consequence. Money can solve certain problems. It can provide comfort, convenience, and options, but it cannot deliver lasting joy, peace, or purpose. Ecclesiastes reminds us that whoever loves money never has enough, because money was never designed to satisfy the human heart. In fact, the pursuit of more can subtly pull us in the opposite direction. This produces stress, comparison, and the nagging feeling of never having enough. True happiness isn't found in accumulation. It's found in alignment. Alignment with God's purpose and contentment in Him. 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That's a different kind of wealth. Money matters. It's a great tool, but it makes a terrible master. After all, peace, joy, and purpose are not for sale. They're only found in our relationship with Christ. We're excited to invite you to join us in Knoxville, Tennessee this September 10th through 12th. We want to celebrate all that God has done through Crown over the last 50 years. You can learn more at crown.org/50years. That's crown.org/50years.
9: God's desire for all people is that we would experience true freedom through Christ's sacrifice. 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He has sent me to heal the brokenhearted, to proclaim liberty to the captives and freedom to the prisoners. Growing your faith with Isaiah 61, verse 1.
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15: As we read these verses, ask yourself this. In what way has the gospel of Jesus Christ transformed my life? In what way is it transforming my home? In what way does it transform my relationships? In what way, if any, does it transform the way I do business in the workplace?
14: Welcome to The Verdict with Pastor John Monroe. There's an important question that John has posed throughout our study in the book of Colossians. What difference does the gospel make in your life? Because for followers of Jesus Christ, every area of our lives should reflect His lordship. People should see a difference in our lives. So today we're thinking of this marvelous transformation of the gospel. Now, here's Pastor John Monroe.
15: We're nearing the end of our study in the book of Colossians, and today we come to the closing verses of chapter 4. Paul has given us much to consider about how the gospel of Jesus Christ impacts the lives of His followers. Isn't it exciting to see the power of the gospel change the lives of people? Paul is certainly a great preacher, but he's also a man of love. Here at the end of his letter, we see his heart as a shepherd. You matter to God. God not only knows your name, He knows all about you, and He loves you. Let's learn to value and honor each individual and follow this great example of Paul as he traces the transformation of the gospel in the lives of various individuals. Colossians. It consists of only four chapters, but I'm sure that you will agree with me as we've studied it, that we've come to realize that it's packed with rich theology and also practical advice for living a life which pleases the Lord. Paul magnificently presents the supremacy and the preeminence of our Lord Jesus Christ, There were false teachers at Colossae, as there are today, who subtly seek to detract from the supremacy and the sufficiency of Jesus Christ. But Paul presents the irrefutable proof that in all things, Jesus is preeminent. There is no higher knowledge, he is saying, than knowing Jesus Christ, in whom are hidden all of the treasures of wisdom and knowledge. Colossians 2, verse 3. And as Paul presents his case so eloquently, he moves from the doctrinal to the practical, as he tends to do in his letters. Paul's doctrine, however, is always practical, and his practical is always rooted in solid doctrine. Because Paul wants these believers at Colossae, as the Spirit of God wants us, not only to understand these great truths about Jesus Christ, but to live out the transforming power of the gospel, that the Christian faith makes a difference in how we live. This evening, we come to the conclusion of Colossians, but Paul is not simply signing off. In these verses, the transforming power of the gospel is seen in the lives of the number of individuals. I must confess that when I began to study this week, I thought, well, we've got all of these names. I guess I've got to wade through them. Little did I realize what a powerful passage this is for us. And in these verses, I think we will see his pastoral heart as he brings this magnificent letter to this riveting conclusion. Our subject this evening is the transforming gospel. And as we read these verses, ask yourself this. In what way has the gospel of Jesus Christ transformed my life? In what way is it transforming my home? In what way does it transform my relationships? In what way, if any, does it transform the way I do business in the workplace? Turn now with me to Colossians chapter 4, and we're going to read from verses 7 to 18, the concluding section of this wonderful little letter that we know as Colossians. Colossians 4, then, verse 7. Tychicus will tell you all about my activities. He's a beloved brother and faithful minister and fellow servant in the Lord. I've sent him to you for this very purpose, that you may know how we are and that he may encourage your hearts. And with him, Onesimus, our faithful and beloved brother, who's one of you. They will tell you of everything that has taken place here. Aristarchus, my fellow prisoner, greets you, and Mark, the cousin of Barnabas, concerning whom you have received instructions. If he comes to you, welcome him. And Jesus, who's called Justice. These are the only men of the circumcision among my fellow workers for the kingdom of God, and they've been a comfort to me. Epaphras, who is one of you, a servant of Christ Jesus, greets you, always struggling on your behalf in his prayers that you may stand mature and fully assured in all the will of God. For I bear him witness that he's worked hard for you and for those in Laodicea in Hierapolis. Luke, the beloved physician, greets you, as does Demas. Give my greetings to the brothers at Laodicea and to Nympha and the church in her house. And when this letter has been read among you, have it also read in the church of the Laodiceans, and see that you also read the letter from Laodicea. And say to Archippus, see that you fulfill the ministry that you have received in the Lord. I, Paul, write this greeting with my own hand. Remember my chains. Grace be with you. Here we have the example of the transforming power of the gospel in the church. You'll notice in verse 15 that Paul refers to a church in the house of Nympha. It appears that the believers in Laodicea, according to verse 15, met in the house of Nympha, who may have been a very wealthy widow. Clearly, she's well known by Paul. Paul begins the letter of the Colossians in chapter 1, verse 2, and he writes, he says, to the saints and faithful brothers in Christ at Colossae. And here he's asking that this letter also be read in the church of the Laodiceans. He wants the Colossians to read the letter from Laodicea. You see, the gospel not only transforms us individually, it certainly does that, but it links the transformed believer to other transformed brothers and sisters in Christ, namely the church. And Paul is a man who has a great love and a great concern for the local church. In the early church, it appears it was common for believers to have their church meetings in homes. There people gathered to worship God, to be instructed in the word, to pray for one another, to baptize and to break bread, and to have Christian fellowship and friendship. This is the transformation of the gospel. How wonderful that when God saves us, he doesn't leave us as isolated individuals, but he brings us together and links us with our brothers and sisters in Christ. Now, what were some of the characteristics of the house church, such as is mentioned here at the conclusion of Colossians? Well, a church in a home, when you think of it, would have been very distinctive, as this was a clear break from the synagogue and the temple of Judaism. You see, what is important in the New Testament church is not the place of meeting, but the focus of meeting. That is, as believers in Jesus Christ, we're not to be concerned with the external structure, but we are to gather in the name of Jesus Christ. He is the focus. Remember him, how he said in Matthew 18, verse 20, "For where two or three are gathered together in my name, there I am among them." And at church, our focus is never to be on a building, big and impressive it may be, but our focus is always to be on Christ. Because it's possible to call yourself a church and not be the true church. In fact, this Laodicean church that Paul refers to here in verses 15 and 16 is the very church that the Apostle John has to write to in Revelation chapter 3 and to say and to call them to repentance, and says to them that the Lord Jesus is in fact outside the church. "Behold, I stand at the door and knock." That, while we use it in individual evangelism, the context is that the Lord Jesus is outside the church. "Behold, I stand at the door and knock. If any man hears my voice and opens the door, I will come into him and sup with him and he with me." The possibility that we could meet and call ourselves a church and yet the Lord Jesus be outside. No, our focus is always to be on Christ, not the externals. Now, the concept of the house church then, I think, would have focused on the reality that Christ was in their midst, that they were gathering not to denomination, which they didn't have any, obviously, not to an apostle, but to Christ. And the concept of the house church, I think, also would have emphasized something that we need to emphasize, and that is community, the family. Here is the transforming power of the gospel. Just as a family meets in a home, so the church is the family of God. Paul in 1 Timothy 3:15 refers to the church of the living God as, he says, the household of God. And so we have, I think, beautifully in the house church, particularly the emphasis on the family. And I trust that church, we understand something of that, that we are a family. But also the concept of the house church would have emphasized the significance of each individual. In your home, each member of the family is significant. Each person has value, at least in a good family, in a healthy family. I come from a large family, but there was no question that in our home, each one of us, whether it was mom or dad or our brothers, my brothers, each one of us was significant. When my grandparents came, it was clear that we were to treat them with respect. If guests came to our home, we were taught how to treat them in a certain way, that each person is of value, is of significance. And what is true in our natural family should certainly be true in the spiritual family, that each one of us has value, that each one of us has significance, that no member is to be discarded, that we all matter to God, that we're loved by God, that we are gifted by God, that God has put us here for a purpose, and so there's to be mutual love and respect, and we value, yes, the community, but we value the individual. In the church at Colossae, there were Jews and Gentiles. There were slaves and free. There were men and women, but they're all united in Christ. Paul refers to them as saints and faithful brothers. Now, what we see in these concluding verses that I've just read is this sense of family, is this sense of the significance of each individual. And Paul here, I think, wonderfully gives examples from his own pen of the transformation of the power of the gospel in the lives of several people. In verses 7, 8, and 9, we have the example of the transforming power of the gospel in the lives of the bearers of the letter, namely Tychicus and Onesimus. This man, verse 7, Tychicus, is mentioned several times in the New Testament as a humble servant. Paul refers to him here with his great sense of love as a beloved brother. Here we see the heart of Paul as a great pastor. And he's not afraid to express his love for others. He also refers to Onesimus, verse 9, as a beloved brother. He refers to Luke in verse 14 as the beloved physician. That these individuals are loved by Paul. He also calls, verse 7, he calls Tychicus a faithful minister. In Greek, pistos diakonos. The word diakonos, translated minister, is the word from which we get our English word deacon. This man Tychicus, who is bearing the letter from Paul to the church at Colossae, is a faithful servant. We also see from verse 8 that he was an encourager. He's the kind of individual who encouraged others. And so Paul is sending him to Colossae, that as he's encouraged Paul, so he would encourage the saints at Colossae. In all likelihood, then, one of the ways that Tychicus served Paul was by way of encouragement. He's described also as a fellow servant in the Lord at the end of verse 7. I'm reading from the ESV. A fellow servant. The emphasis on fellowship and community with that little word, fellow. Paul refers to Aristarchus in verse 10 as my fellow prisoner. He refers to the Jewish believers in verse 11 as my fellow workers. Here, Tychicus is his fellow servant. Servant, the Greek word doulos, normally translated slave. Tychicus, like Paul, is a slave in the service of Jesus Christ. Tychicus must have been delighted. His heart must have been bursting that here's the mighty apostle writing, and he refers to him as my beloved brother, as a faithful servant, as a fellow servant in the Lord. How would the people who know you describe you as you serve? Perhaps you're a Sunday school teacher, you're in the choir, you're an usher, you're involved in prison ministry, in feeding the homeless. How would people describe you? As a faithful servant? Someone who's reliable? Or are you the kind of person who cancels a commitment at the last time? Promising much but delivering little. How about encouragement? Here in the family of God, we need encouragers, don't we? Would those who know you describe you as an encourager or a critic? All of us need encouragement. And all of us need to demonstrate our love for others. There's also the example, verse 9, of Onesimus. Onesimus and Tychicus are taking the letter that Paul is writing to the saints at Colossae. Notice how he describes Onesimus, verse 9, our faithful and beloved brother who is one of you. He's a Colossian. Isn't that amazing? Because we know from the little letter that Paul writes to Philemon, we know a bit about Onesimus, don't we? Who was Onesimus? He was a runaway slave. He ran away from his master. And Paul has such confidence in this former runaway slave that he is one of the bearers of the letter, and he describes him so beautifully, our faithful and beloved, not slave, beloved brother who is one of you. This is the transformation of the gospel. In the little letter of Philemon, verse 11, Paul writes to Philemon, who was Onesimus' master. He says, Paul says, he formerly was useless to you, but now he is indeed useful to you and to me. And so Paul is sending Onesimus back to Philemon, this church at Colossae, as an individual transformed by the gospel. And he's coming back, Paul says in Philemon verse 16, no longer as a slave, but more than a slave, as a beloved brother. Oh, he had been a slave in Philemon's house. He had run away. But in God's amazing grace, we don't know the circumstances, but he had come into contact with Paul, had been converted, and this man, who was formerly useless, a runaway, is now transformed by the gospel and has been serving the mighty apostle and is now bearing this letter back to his hometown. Saved and on his way back, bearing the letter. And he, according to verse 9, he and Tychicus will tell the believers at Colossae everything that has taken place here. Notice the confidence that Paul has in Onesimus. Once useless, once unfaithful, once a runaway, but now faithful, now useful, now a beloved brother in Christ. This is the transforming power of the gospel. Anyone here got a checkered career in the past? Perhaps been imprisoned? Perhaps run away from home? Perhaps embezzled funds from your employer? Disgrace yourself and your family? Anyone like that here? I'm sure there are some. All of us, without God's grace, are useless, self-centered, self-absorbed. But now, in the transforming power of the gospel of Jesus Christ, this man, Onesimus, who once was useless, is now useful and is ministering to Paul and is going to minister to the Colossians. Now, we have another example of the transforming power of the gospel in verses 10 and 11 in the lives of three Jewish Christians. Verse 10, first of all, the transforming power of the gospel in the life of Aristarchus, my fellow prisoner. Aristarchus is Paul's fellow prisoner. We know a little bit about Aristarchus from the book of Acts, chapters 19 and 27. He was a Macedonian from the city of Thessalonica, and he appears to have been imprisoned with Paul. It must have been, when you think of it, a tremendous encouragement for Paul to have a fellow believer with him at the time of his imprisonment, and says, this man is my fellow prisoner. And he says in verse 11 that Aristarchus and these two other Jewish believers, these men of the circumcision, have been a great comfort to me. Paul doesn't describe the nature of the comfort which Aristarchus gave him, but I'm sure his very presence was a great comfort. You ever been in a tough spot? Perhaps ill, bereaved, down, discouraged over ministry, difficult time? And you remember well, don't you, that individual who comes to you. Not so much often what they say, or perhaps even what they do, but their very presence. They are a fellow prisoner, as it were, someone who enters into, to some extent, your situation. And Aristarchus is that kind of man. Here is Paul, a man who loves the open air, a man who loves to preach in the open air, and now he's imprisoned, he's suffering in his imprisonment. Perhaps Aristarchus comes and prays with Paul and reads him the Old Testament scriptures, ministers to him in practical ways, the transforming power of the gospel. But we also see it in verse 10, the transforming power of the gospel in the life of Mark. Verse 10, and Mark, the cousin of Barnabas, concerning whom you've received instructions, if he comes to you, welcome him. Now, why was it necessary for Paul to say, now, if Mark comes, welcome him? Why was it necessary for Paul to say that? Well, it was well known, wasn't it? And you know this if you know the book of Acts, that John Mark had deserted Paul on a missionary journey. Paul had been very disappointed, and in fact, there had been a very sharp disagreement between Paul and Barnabas over the supposed defection of Mark. And Paul and Barnabas had such a sharp disagreement that they, in fact, had parted. John Mark going with his relative Barnabas, and Paul taking Silas. But in the grace of God, there must have been a beautiful reconciliation between Paul and Mark. In 2 Timothy 4 verse 11, Paul says, "Get Mark and bring him with you, for he is very useful to me for ministry." Here is the transforming power of the gospel.
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21: Do you have a prodigal or a loved one who's far from God? Know this, God's heart is near to them. He is pursuing them. This is Suzy Larson with another Grow and Go moment, helping you to discover and enjoy what God wants to do in and through you. In the book of Ezekiel, chapter 34, verse 16, we read this, I will search for my lost ones who strayed away. I will bring them safely home again. I will bandage the injured and strengthen the weak. This part of Ezekiel's prophecy came after he confronted the leaders who fed on the fruit of their high position while scattering those they were appointed to care for. The world is filled with Christian misfits who feel driven out, scattered, and untended by leaders who didn't understand them, didn't protect them, didn't care for them. They've walked away from the faith disillusioned and even disheartened. I have a son who wandered for a time for this very reason. He still loved Jesus, but he no longer trusted the church. Perhaps you love someone who fits this description. Know this, God sees them. He knows the whole story. Jesus himself has determined to go and find them and to bring them back into his fold and to bind up their wounds. Though we often ponder God's unfathomable love as we should, we must also consider his anger, which is born out of his fierce love for us. He's furious about the fact that his followers have been driven away by poor leadership. He sees and he cares. So don't despair. Just whisper a prayer to the one who loves your loved one more than you do. He will not forget about them. Pray for every broken wanderer on the earth today. May the Lord bring them back, heal their wounds, and ignite their faith once again. This is Suzy Larson with another Grow and Go moment. For more resources, go to growandgotoday.com. 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
24: You might not think you have much to offer in serving God, but the truth is, every believer is uniquely equipped for ministry. Today on Turning Point, Dr. David Jeremiah sheds light on spiritual gifts. All Christians have at least one, and if you don't know what yours is, stay tuned as we continue our series on the Holy Spirit with David's helpful and encouraging message, The Gifts of the Spirit.
25: I'm telling you up front, this is the most controversial part of the doctrine of the Holy Spirit, the gifts of the Spirit. And we're not going to get into all of the theological discussion so much as just talk about what it means to be gifted by the Spirit of God. There are approximately 19 different separate gifts listed in the New Testament. And the Bible says that every Christian has at least one of them, and many Christians are multi-gifted. And God uses those gifts in their lives. By His Spirit, He enables them to do things for the kingdom that would not be done otherwise. And we're going to talk about it today. This is a two-part lesson. We'll take the first part today, and we'll finish it up on Monday. One last time this week for me to tell you about this book that we're telling you about during the month of June. It's exciting to me because I know this book is going to be a blessing to you. One of the things I discovered when I started to teach on the Holy Spirit is that not a lot of teaching has happened in our churches about it, and many times people are just, they just don't know about the Holy Spirit. It's not that they don't want to know or they're not eager to know. but sometimes we don't teach. And so this book is a teaching tool to help you know the major things you need to know about the Spirit of God. And it's yours for a gift of any size during this month. Just send your gift and say, please send me Dr. Jeremiah's book on the Holy Spirit, and it'll be on its way. Here's part one of the gifts of the Spirit in this continued series. D.L. Moody was one of the most influential evangelists of the 19th century. You've heard me talk about him over the years. He's one of my favorite characters. He left a successful career in the shoe business to share the gospel. And during his brief 62 years of life, it is estimated that he preached to more than 100 million people and led over 1 million people to Christ. But what may surprise you, if you've never read his story, is that Moody wasn't a polished speaker, nor was he a trained evangelist or theologian. In fact, when he spoke, he often stumbled over his words and he mangled the English language. He split infinitives and other things like that. After one of his sermons, a man came up to him and said, "Mr. Moody, I listened while you were speaking, and you made 17 grammatical errors in your sermon." God bless people like that. And then this man held out a piece of paper and he made a list of Moody's mistakes. And Moody just smiled and said, "I'm doing my best with what God has given me. Are you?" Now that's a real good question. In fact, that's a question we all need to wrestle through, because the Bible says God is the great giver of gifts. And what are you doing, and what am I doing with everything we have been gifted? Ephesians chapter 4 tells us that when the Lord ascended to heaven, he gave gifts to men. In Ephesians 4:7, we read, "To each one of us, grace was given according to the measure of Christ's gift." What the Bible teaches men and women is that you and I, apart from the gift of salvation, which we receive when we repent of our sins and become Christians, each of us have been endowed with a gift of ministry from Almighty God, so that every person who's a Christian has a spiritual gift. And I know that some of you are smiling and say, "Well, I must have been left off that list because I don't have any spiritual gifts." Well, you have to argue not with me, but with the Word of God, because the Word of God says we all have spiritual gifts. The fact that we don't know what they are is not God's fault. It's our fault. And today, we're going to deal with that a little bit and talk about what it means to have a spiritual gift and the joy of using that gift for the honor and glory of the Lord. Every Christian has been uniquely equipped for ministry. But before we go any further, let me just take a moment and remind you there's a difference between spiritual gifts and the fruit of the Spirit. The fruit of the Spirit has to do with who we are. The fruit of the Spirit is love and joy and peace and long-suffering and all those things. But the gifts of the Spirit have to do with what we do, the things that we do for the Lord, how we serve the Lord. We don't all get the same gift. And if we're honest, sometimes we wish we had a different gift than the one we have. Maybe you look around and think, "Why couldn't I be the preacher? Or why didn't God make me the singer?" But spiritual gifts aren't something we get to choose. They're something the Holy Spirit assigns. In fact, the Bible says the same Spirit works all these things, distributing to each one individually as he wills. The Holy Spirit decides, not us. And ladies and gentlemen, the Holy Spirit never gets it wrong. He's always right. He never misses. So if you belong to Christ, you already have at least one spiritual gift, and you may not have discovered it yet, but it's there and it's waiting to be used. A.T. Pearson was a Bible teacher from an earlier day, and he said, "Everyone has some gift, therefore all should be encouraged. Not all have all the gifts, therefore all should be humble. All gifts are for one body, therefore all should be in harmony. And all gifts are needful, therefore all should be faithful." Today I want to unwrap the gifts of the Spirit with what they are, how they work, how we can recognize the ones God has given us. I must confess to you that in years past, I have given entire series of messages and given a message on every gift, which I cannot do. So I'm going to give all those messages to you in one message. I'm going to bring the truck up and dump it all right in one place. And I want you to listen carefully, because the overall of this, the bringing of this all together, is very helpful for us to understand how we fit into the plan God has for us and how we can find the joy we have. I tell you the truth, the greatest joy I've ever had was to become a Christian. The second greatest joy I've ever had is being a Christian and being able to serve the Lord. And that comes through understanding how this works. And we're going to talk about it today. First of all, remember this, and you want to write this down. There are three major passages in the Bible that tell you about spiritual gifts. It's kind of easy to remember. One of them is Romans 12, one of them is 1 Corinthians 12, and one of them is Ephesians 4. In Romans 12, we are told that we, being many, are one body in Christ, and individually members of one another, having then gifts differing according to the grace that is given to us, let us use them. If prophecy, let us prophesy in proportion to our faith. Or ministry, let us use it in our ministering. He who teaches in teaching, he who exhorts in exhortation, he who gives with liberality, he who leads with diligence, he who shows mercy with cheerfulness. So in that passage, we run into the serving gifts like teaching and encouraging and generosity and mercy. Then in 1 Corinthians 12, we have the gifts of miracles and prophecy and discernment of spirits and tongues and the interpretation of tongues. And then in chapter 4 of Ephesians, we have the gift of prophets and evangelists and pastors and teachers. Now, when you take all these gifts and put them together, they sort of fall out into some groups. And I think by understanding the groups, we'll understand the gifts. First of all, there are special gifts. These are gifts that were used in the early days of the church to help the church get established, like apostles and prophets, evangelists and pastor teachers. These had a very special part in the founding of the church, and some of them remain in operation today. And then there are speaking gifts. These are the gifts that involve the mouth. They include prophecy and teaching and exhortation, the word of wisdom and the word of knowledge. And then there are serving gifts. And this is my favorite list, because this is where most of us find our gifts. These gifts that are given to us throughout these passages tell us that we can serve, we can help, we can lead, we can administrate, we can give, we can show mercy, we can discern spirits, we can show faith, and we can demonstrate hospitality. You may be busy serving in one of these capacities and you don't even realize you've been gifted. You are involved in serving God and you didn't even know you were gifted to do it, but you have followed your inclinations to do what God has called you to do, and you're doing it, and you're effective in the doing of it. Then there is one other set of gifts that cause a lot of consternation for people. And we get asked questions about this a lot through our radio and television ministry and even here in the church. These are the sign gifts, and these are the gifts that cause so much consternation. One of the reasons there's so much controversy over all these gifts is because we have thrown them all in one big package and think they all have to be used in the same way. But what is the use for special gifts, or the use for the serving gifts? What is the use for speaking gifts? And what is the use for sign gifts? Sign gifts were given to establish God's authority. And I don't have time to go through all of the argument about this in this sermon, but if you'll listen carefully, I will give you the core answer to the question that sometimes you're asked. In the New Testament, when Jesus was on this earth and his apostles were preaching, they had no New Testament. They had no authority for what they said. How could people know whether they truly came from God? Their words were authenticated by miracles and visible signs that proved their authority. The apostles were recognized as God's messengers because of the sign gifts. But when the written word of God was completed, when we got this blessed book called the Bible, those sign gifts begin to fade from the center. Because, ladies and gentlemen, God has no higher authority than the Bible. And when people want to know, is it true, they should not seek for some special gift to be exhibited, but they should go to the Word of God. If you say God says it, open your Bible and see if God says it. The Bereans did that. The Bible says the Bereans searched the Scriptures to see whether or not the things the apostles were saying were true. At our church, we do not practice sign gifts because we have the highest authority in our hands that's ever been produced. This is the ultimate authority of our faith. And the Bible says that God has exalted His Word above His name. And when experience becomes our authority, confusion follows. Because you see, the Bible is very objective. It says what it says. It means what it says. If you find out what it means, you'll discover it doesn't mean two things. It means one thing. It's an objective truth. But signs are subjective. They're interpreted by the people who experience them, and they're all different, and they mean different things to different people. When we speak the word of truth, we speak the word of truth, and it's based upon the word of God. Where the word of God is central, people grow strong in their faith. Where it is removed from the center, confusion takes its place. So we do not practice the sign gifts at Shadow Mountain because we know we have the authority that's greater than all. We have the Word of God, and we rest our case on the Word of God. If God said it, I believe it, and that settles it. Amen? So let me tell you what the purpose of these gifts are that God gives to us. First of all, the Bible says these gifts are given to us to build up others in the family of God. Now, there's a word that is used. I remember this word growing up in the church, wondering what in the world it meant to be edified. People were always talking about being sanctified and edified, and I didn't know what it meant. One day I realized that the word edify comes from the word edifice, which means building. So the word to edify means to build up. The Bible says that we are given gifts, according to Ephesians 4:12, for the edifying of the body of Christ. The reason God has gifted you and me with these several gifts that we've talked about is so that when we utilize these gifts, we are building up the body of Christ. How many of you know some people have the gift of tearing down the body of Christ, but it didn't come from God? It came from the other direction. God has called you and me to develop the gifts that He's placed within us so that when we utilize those gifts, we're helping others grow and be strengthened in their faith and become better Christians and better followers of Christ. We build up. It says in this same passage of Scripture, for the equipping of the saints, for the work of the ministry, for the edifying of the body of Christ. And in 1 Corinthians we read, since you are zealous for spiritual gifts, let it be for the edification of the church that you seek to excel. God has given to you and me a gift of ministry so that we will build people up instead of tearing them down. If your gift is encouragement, you speak hope instead of criticism. If your gift is serving, you meet needs instead of ignoring them. If your gift is teaching, you bring truth instead of confusion. When you use your gifts, you push back against the negativity of the world and you help make the church and the people in it stronger. So we're given these gifts to establish believers. So you say, Pastor Jeremiah, what does it mean to be established? Well, it means that you don't get blown around by everything that happens, that when some new thing comes that somebody says is from God, you know whether or not it's from God. Because you've dug your roots down deep into the Scripture, you know what is true. And let me say something to you. When you know what is true, you know what is false, right? When you know what is true from the Word of God, the things that aren't true to the Word of God become really evident to you. You may not even be able to express it. You may be saying, that doesn't sound right to me. And it doesn't sound right to you because it's not right. It's not from the Word of God. The Word of God tests everything. And when we have spiritual gifts, the Bible says, what happens is we help each other to get established in the faith. We encourage one another. We strengthen one another. We go through difficult times with one another. And we together help one another in their faith. Paul wrote in Romans I long to see you that I may impart to you some spiritual gift that you may be established. You might ask, how do I get established? Well, when people use their spiritual gifts within the church, they bless us with those gifts. They help you and me become more established in what we believe. And when I use the gift that God has given to me, my great honor and purpose is to build you up and to establish you in the faith. Even as today, what I want you to know is what the Bible says about spiritual gifts, so that

Christ, to whom belong the glory and the dominion forever and ever. Amen. What is Scripture saying? It is saying, if you have a gift of speaking, speak for the glory of God, and God will be glorified. If you have the gift of serving, serve God with all your heart, and God will be glorified. The Bible says, let men see your good works, that they may glorify your Father who is in heaven. If you have the gift of teaching, study diligently, teach creatively, do it with the strength and skill within you, and the God of glory will gain even more glory because of what you're doing. Bringing glory to God's one of our chief purposes as Christians, and we might as well roll up our sleeves and in the power of the Spirit get after it. Use your gift, and when you do, you bring honor and glory to the Lord Jesus Christ. And that's not just for people like me, that's for all of us, because as we've learned so far in this little tutorial, we all have a spiritual gift from God. Now, in the whole doctrine of spiritual gifts, there are some issues that come up. Let me just deal with three of them before we bring the conclusion to this message. I don't know that there's anything that has been more controversial among Christians than this. And sometimes it's just that we don't know. First of all, I'd like to call out the spirituality problem. Have you ever encountered somebody who's got a spiritual gift, and it may be obvious to you that they do, and because of that, they flaunt this gift and they make you know that they're spiritual people? Well, I'm here to tell you something that'll surprise you. You can have a spiritual gift and be a carnal Christian. The Bible says about the Corinthians, they fell behind in no spiritual gift. In other words, they had all the gifts. And yet the church in Corinth was the most carnal church in the New Testament history book. When I was a pastor in Fort Wayne, Indiana, there was another church there that was quite large, and they decided to open a bookstore. And lo and behold, they opened the bookstore, and they called it the Corinthian Bookstore. I called the pastor one day. I said, have you ever read Corinthians? And he said, what do you mean? I said, why in the world would you call your bookstore the Corinthian Bookstore? It's the most carnal church. I wouldn't want to be Corinthian anything. About 2 months later, he changed it and got it right. But Corinthians were not good people. They were carnal people. All of this information that you read, go home and read it today. You'll see what I'm talking about. But that church, we are told, was number one in spiritual gifts. They all had spiritual gifts. But because they had spiritual gifts, they weren't spiritual. They held those gifts because they were from God, and they used them in many cases for their own purposes, and they got into a lot of trouble. And Paul scathed them. In 1 Corinthians, he lets them have it, and he should have because of what they were doing. The ironic fact is you can be greatly gifted and still not be walking with the Lord. So don't let spiritual gifts be the standard of your Christianity. The second problem is what I call the specialist problem. This is really common, believe it or not. Sometimes someone will say to me, Pastor, you've been encouraging us to share our faith, but I don't do that because I don't have the gift of evangelism. Well, that doesn't get you off the hook, not even close. Because while there are people who have the gift of evangelism, all of us are called to go into the world and share our faith. Somebody says, I don't give because I don't have the gift of giving. Come on now. You know, there are people, according to the Bible, who have the gift of giving. And it says, if you have that gift, you should use it liberally. Did you see that? But the Bible also knows that we might not have that gift, but we still have the responsibility. All of the gifts have both a special and a general application. Generally speaking, we all should be evangelists. We should all be serving. We should all be speaking the truth. But sometimes the Lord comes along and he puts his hand on someone and gives them a special ability in one of these things. And that is a spiritual gift. But it doesn't take you away from your responsibility to do the things that the Bible tells you to do. Just because you don't have the gift of evangelism doesn't mean you can't share the gospel with somebody you love. You may feel like you don't do it well, but do it, because that's what God has called us to do. God calls every one of us to teach, to encourage, to serve. And these are not just gifts for a few. They're a part of what it means to be a follower of Jesus Christ. Thirdly, there's the self-centered problem. There are other people who fall into a self-centered problem. They start to think, my

0: spiritual gifts are for me. That's not true. God didn't give you a gift for yourself. That's not what God is up to. God gave you gifts to help others. Once again, Scripture says that these gifts are to profit all. There's an old adage that goes something like this: if God has given you a gift, use it, don't abuse it, or you will lose it. And that is a good admonition. You can let a gift atrophy. A gift that isn't used is ultimately lost in terms of its effectiveness for God. Once you figure out what God has gifted you to do, your goal should be to polish that gift. Sharpen that tool. Use it all that you can for the glory of God while there is still time.
1: Amen. And, you know, that's what you do. You go to school. You learn. You sharpen your sword. You get ready to be useful to the Lord. Sometimes the sharpening part of it is, well, it can be monotonous if you're not careful. I remember as a student in seminary, I used to think, I should be out preaching somewhere. What am I doing in this carol in the library? But, you know, God wants to sharpen you up, and I am so thankful that I didn't neglect that part of my life, because I've been fishing out of that stream for a long time, and I'm very grateful. Hey, listen, we are going to take a break for the weekend, and I hope you will get to church. Be an encouragement to someone. 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If so, record the service on television. Be sure to go to church in person. Be there, an encouragement to others, and God will honor that. We'll see you here next week, right here on this same station, this same time.
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5: For you is affection.
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5: Does that surprise you? 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
5: Become an expert. 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

0: There are things the apostles didn't understand until after Christ's resurrection, things they didn't understand until after they had received the Holy Spirit, and some things they never understood this side of heaven. In the same way, while we have the advantage of having God's Word at our fingertips, most of us still have a lot of questions. And today on Truth for Life, Alistair Begg explains how our needs are met in Jesus, even when questions remain.
1: Truly, truly, Jesus says, I say to you, you will weep and lament, but the world will rejoice. You will be sorrowful, but your sorrow will turn into joy. That is the 20th verse of John chapter 16, and it is the focus of our study this morning. Jesus has been preparing his disciples for the fact that he's going to be leaving them. Classically, and perhaps best known of all, the beginning of chapter 14, where he tells them that he's going away to prepare a place for them, and if he goes and prepares a place for them, he will come again and he will take them to himself. And that, of course, is not met by an immediate sense of affirmation, but is followed up by a bunch of questions, notably on the part of the disciples. We don't really know where you're going. How can we possibly know the way? That's Thomas. He says to them later in 14, I will not leave you as orphans. I will come to you. What in the world can that possibly mean, they're saying? It is to your advantage that I go away, he says here in the 7th verse of chapter 16. Now, in rehearsing that, it becomes clear that his followers are having a really hard time grasping what he's saying. And so it's no surprise that we read in the 12th verse here of 16, if your Bible is open, that Jesus says to them, you know, I still have many things to say to you, but you cannot bear them now. I've been telling you these things, and it's clear that you're not on track, and there are more things that I have to say to you, but now is not the time for that. And then he explains when that time will be, under the agency of the Holy Spirit. Verse 13, when the Spirit of truth comes, he will guide you into all the truth. For he will not speak on his own authority, but whatever he hears he will speak, and he will declare to you the things that are to come. He will glorify me, for he will take what is mine and declare it to you. All that the Father has is mine. Therefore I said that he will take what is mine and declare it to you. Now, it's important that we pause just for a minute and make sure we understand what is being said here. This little phrase, he will lead you into all truth, is notoriously misinterpreted in all kinds of contexts. As if somehow or another, the fact of the work of the Holy Spirit to do what we're asking him to do this morning, namely illuminate our minds, clear away the mist from our eyes, open the ears of our understanding, open the pathways of our heart, in asking that we are actually being the beneficiaries of what is being said here, that he will lead us into all truth. It's become very contemporary, hasn't it, for people to talk about my truth. Well, of course, that's just my truth. And those who want to believe the Bible, we want to stand away from such a notion. We know that truth is found in Jesus and in Christ ultimately alone. That does not mean that there is no other truth elsewhere, but that any truth that is real truth finds its reality there. And yet in local Bible studies, you often find people saying, well, my truth, my feeling in relationship to this, and it's more often than not my feeling. So that experience trumps truth. I know the Bible says this about divorce, but my feeling on this is, I know it says we should be this, but my feeling about this, and so on. So what is Jesus promising there? He's promising the fact that which the disciples do not grasp, when the Holy Spirit comes, they will be then led into all the truth. And having been led into all the truth, they will then preach the truth. They will then record the truth. They will then provide the truth to the generations that are to come. And where is that truth to be found? It's to be found in the scriptures. It's not a looking into ourselves, as is a contemporary perspective, but it is looking out from ourselves to the objective truth that is provided for us in the scriptures. That is what Jesus is dealing with here in verse 13. He's pointing out to these folks that the ministry of the Holy Spirit will more than compensate for his physical absence. And so it is that you come to verse 16, and Jesus' somewhat enigmatic statement in verse 16, a little while and you will see me no longer, and again a little while and you will see me, it gives rise to a discussion. There it is, verse 17. So some of his disciples said to one another, discussion. Now, and you may be here this morning and you're just coming to the Bible for the first time. You maybe have been invited here and you've never really read a gospel. And you, I hope, are being struck, as we ought to be struck, by the straightforward honesty of the way the writers record the events of the life and ministry of Jesus. They provide us with an unvarnished picture of what is going on. And so, instead of what we might imagine, that the disciples, after Jesus said, a little while you will see me no longer, a little while you will see me, they said, got it. Yep, thank you. That's lovely. Instead of that, no. They are all at sea. Now, this is not new. For example, in a remarkable situation, after Jesus has explained that he's going to suffer and be killed and after 3 days rise again, Peter, whom some regard as the first pope, took Jesus aside and began to rebuke him. Anybody reading the Bible goes, no, that doesn't make any sense at all. Why would he be rebuking him? I thought he was the foundation. I thought he was the key to the whole thing. Why, if you were inventing this, you wouldn't write it in this way. So when people say, you know, what we have in the Gospels is something that was all cobbled together 200 years later, and after they cleaned it up and figured it out, they put it all down in a way that would immediately appeal to people. Read it. It doesn't look like that at all, does it? It doesn't look like an invention. It looks like what it is, the record of true events. So look at what they're saying, the discussion. So some of his disciples said to one another, what is this that he says? They don't immediately get it. He keeps saying this, little while, no little while, little while. And so they were saying, verse 18, what does he mean by a little while? And classically, we do not know what he is talking about. Greatest teacher ever known to man, speaking. It's true of all of us. We are by nature blind, and we're deaf. Open up my eyes that I may see. I wonder, has God opened your eyes? And again, I say to you, you may be wondering about the things of Jesus and the gospel. So let me encourage you. Let me encourage you. Don't go looking for some feeling in your tummy. Read your Bible. You get a feeling in your tummy, that's okay. But that's not the issue. No, you're going to have to read the Bible because your mind matters. You're going to have to read, mark, learn what is in the Bible. You're going to have to dig, learn, study, think. Because the truth of the gospel is not the discovery of the casual inquirer. And you will seek me, and you will find me when you search for me with all your heart. Now Jesus joins in this little discussion by, in verse 19, saying to them, he could tell that they wanted to ask him. I don't think we have to make this supernatural. You would, if you're in company with a group of people, you can overhear conversation. He knows they desperately want to try and get an answer. None of them wants to put up their hand. And so he says, is this what you're asking yourselves? What I meant by saying, a little while and you will not see me, and again a little while and you will see me. The discussion then gives rise to Jesus' declaration. That was the second one, which is our truly, truly, I say to you, you will weep and lament. That's the first thing they need to know. You will weep and lament. They knew their Old Testament. There's a time to be born, there's a time to die. There's a time to weep, there's a time to laugh, there's a time to mourn, and there's a time to dance. That is the reality of human experience, both in Christ and outside of Christ. But it is particularly here mentioned in this regard. When they find themselves after the crucifixion in despair, then they will display their sadness in their tears and in their lament. We can't delay on this, but it is perhaps useful just to make a little note in your notes. The disciples were not Stoics. The idea that somehow or another Christianity, the reality of who Jesus is and what he's done, transforms us entirely from the experiences of life, from the sadnesses, the pains, the disappointments, the bereavements, the heartaches, all of that. The Christian experiences all of that. And Jesus legitimizes the tears by his own tears. If fear is simply an expression of unbelief, then what do we make of the hesitancy of Jesus? Father, save me from this hour. You will weep, you will lament. Secondly, he says, and the world will rejoice. The world will rejoice. In other words, he says, I want you to know that while you enter into the reality of sadness and disappointment and so on, you should be aware of the fact that what's going on around you will not be sharing it with you. In fact, it is the very antithesis of that. You will weep and you will lament, but the world will delight in apparently having disposed of him in such a decisive fashion. And thirdly, he says, and you will be sorrowful, but your sorrow will be turned to joy. Now, it's quite a lot, isn't it? It's a lot for us just to think about it, but to be there in the immediacy of it and experiencing it, and they're looking, I would imagine, at one another now and saying, that was the answer to the question. See, Jesus didn't really answer their question. He answered their need. And people say, well, if he doesn't answer my questions, listen, you're going to have more questions than you've had hot dinners. Jesus comes to answer your need. What is your need? Your need of him as a Savior, as a Lord, and a King. All of us have questions. They look at one another and say, well, this is it. So Jesus masterfully, as a teacher, provides, third point, the illustration. The illustration. Discussion, declaration, illustration. Truly, truly. And then he says, let's look at it this way. When a woman is giving birth, she has sorrow because her hour has come. But when she's delivered the baby, she no longer remembers the anguish for the joy that a child has been born into the world. Now, Jesus knew this by observation. He knew this by observation. We know from the Bible that he had siblings and that he presumably had, at some level, experienced the very reality about which he now speaks. I speak as a man with great hesitancy in an illustration like this. This is where our wives know what we don't know in terms of the subjective reality of it. You see, the disciples were strangers to the notion, to the idea of death and resurrection. And so Jesus says, well, listen, you're familiar with what happens when a baby's born, aren't you? Well, then think about that. An expectant mother suffers with joy and with hope. The birth is the occasion of, first of all, pain, and then secondly, joy. She is there in anticipation of a reality whereby one not yet born, will emerge from the womb. And so setting that picture in their minds, he then goes on by way of explanation, which is our final heading. Discussion, declaration, illustration, explanation. Notice, so, verse 22, so also you. You have sorrow now, but I'll see you again, and your hearts will rejoice, and no one will take the joy from you. When he says now, he's using this, for those of you who are English majors, proleptically. In other words, that which is yet to come, the impending cross, he speaks of it as though it is already present. So you have sorrow now, speaking about the nature of what is about to be. Just as the birth is the cause of pain and the source of joy, that, he says, is true of the cross. Just as this child eventually emerges from the womb, so he wants them to know that he himself will emerge from the tomb. And when that happens, he says, your sorrow will be turned to joy. And that joy, says Jesus, is a joy that is unassailable. It is not a joy that emerges from circumstances being beneficial to our liking, because so much of our lives are marked by things that impinge upon what we would regard as happiness and success and so on. Is there then a joy? Is it possible to be, like C.S. Lewis, surprised by joy, by a reality about which Jesus is speaking here to disciples that are about to get it, but not yet? Some of us, perhaps, are about to get it too. If you follow what he says again, after the resurrection, he says, in that day, you will ask nothing of me. You've all been filled with questions all the time. You're not going to be asking these questions as before. You won't be asking questions like, what do you mean you're going to prepare a place for us? What do you mean that you will come again? No, in that day, when that happens, things will fall into line. And you will then pray. And your prayers will be to the Father, because up until now you've asked nothing in my name. Now they're going to ask the Father for good things, who is delighted to give good things to them that ask him. They're going to ask the Father for the reality of the Holy Spirit that the Father is delighted to give to them, not only in the reality of Pentecost, but in the ongoing experience of their Christian pilgrimage. On the basis of all that Jesus is, you will ask in his name. And he says, I want to encourage you. Ask, and you will receive, that your joy may be full. I need to say, by way of conclusion, just one thing. And it is this, that there is an interpretive question in all that we've been discussing this morning. I say discussing the thought that there is something of a dialogue going on between us. The great dialogue, of course, is what's going on between God, the Holy Spirit, and each of us. The way in which I've unfolded this text is understanding that what Jesus is expressly addressing here is the time between the crucifixion and the resurrection. In a little while, you will be sad. In another little while, you will be happy. Their sorrow will be turned into joy on the basis that they see the risen Jesus. That's the way I've chosen to approach it. I've chosen not to front-load it with the question that I want to give to you now. Not that we can unpack it, but in order that you might know and can think these things through. Because apparently you're sensible people, and so you can study the Bible and ask for God's help. Many, many commentators tackle this section in the way that I have tackled it, but not all do. And some of the folks that don't are biggies, if that's okay. You say, how big? Calvin, Augustine, J.C. Ryle. They say, no, what Jesus is not talking about here, he's not talking about Easter, he's talking about the parousia. He's talking about the day when he returns. That is when your joy will be full. That is when all that will take place. Well, of course, that is perfectly true. But is that what he's talking about here? Would I even dare to have a different view from Augustine? Yeah. It's just a different interpretation. The truth is the truth. The meaning is the meaning. The interpretation is what we fiddle with. No, I get it. Actually, I'm not convinced that we have to set them in opposition to one another. Easter is not the return of Jesus. There's no collapsing of Easter into the return. It's not as if the return of Jesus denudes Easter of its significance. No, it is Easter that gives impetus to the return of Jesus. It is Easter that gives rise to the ascension, which gives rise then to the return. Easter is a historical reality. It opens the door. Because it is true, as Paul says at the end of 1 Corinthians 13, now we see through a glass darkly, but then face to face. Well, that's what the disciples experienced. You're gone, I'm gone, you'll weep and lament. But when you see me, face to face. That was then, this is now. What do we anticipate? That we too will see him face to face. Then I shall know fully. So that Augustine and Calvin and Ryle and Don Carson and all the others, we will then be able to sit together, have a cup of tea or whatever else it is, and finally find out who was right on John 16:16-24. Then I shall fully know, even as I have been fully known. Because, as he goes on to say, in fact, by the time he gets to the end of chapter 16, he says, in the world you will have tribulation, but I have overcome the world. Jesus is absolutely right. In that day, you will rejoice. What a great prospect.
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2: 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My name is Wyatt. Thank you for tuning in. I say that because that is often what happens. We hear that from listeners just like yourself that say they listen to Faith Radio. They get exactly what they need. They hear the right conversation at just the right time. For many, and maybe you're in this position too, they have someone who's walking away from the Lord or they're not living their life for Jesus. We're here to encourage you, uplift you, and let you know that God is still working on their hearts. He is never done working in someone's life. So if you find yourself in that position today, maybe it's a son, a spouse, a relative, or even just a coworker that you love dearly and they're not walking with the Lord and you want to see them walk with the Lord, know that there is still hope. Still hurts. We understand that it's painful because we know what's to come. But if you're in that position, let us encourage you. 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
6: Describing the birth of Jesus, John said, "The Word became flesh and dwelt among us." Now, dwelt literally means tabernacled or pitched his tent. And since the tabernacle was where God came down among his people, John is telling us that the presence of God has come to us in Jesus Christ. One day, Jesus came to the temple and said, "Destroy this temple, and in 3 days I will raise it up." Those who heard him thought that he was referring to the building. But Jesus was referring to his own body, indicating that he himself is the place where we meet with God. The place where you meet with God is not a building in Jerusalem or anywhere else. If you want to meet with God, come to faith in Jesus.
5: Is there someone in your life who needs to know the God of the Bible and might be open to take a journey through the Bible with you? Invite them to openthebible.org.
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9: Vince Lombardi of the Green Bay Packers famously said, "Fatigue makes cowards out of us all." And I would add to that, it makes doubters out of us all also. Because you don't have the resolve to fight the questions that life brings, and therefore become susceptible to doubts.

0: It's not uncommon for doubt to flood our hearts when we're facing loss or pain. In times of crisis, we may ask, why did God let this happen? And today, on Know the Truth, Philip DeCourcy explains that it's likely how the Apostle Thomas felt when he saw the Messiah beaten and crucified. All his hopes seemed to be buried with Jesus. But the third day changed everything and turned this doubter into a devoted disciple. To catch up on Philip's previous messages, visit ktt.org. Now let's get started.
1: Well, let's take our Bibles and turn to John chapter 20. We're in a series of studies entitled All the King's Men. We've been looking at the 12 disciples, the 12 apostles of the Lord Jesus Christ. And we started to look at Thomas, doubting Thomas, someone who was skeptical concerning the resurrection of the Lord Jesus. And we started to look at this character. We called the message, I Have My Doubts. We have often portrayed him as doubting Thomas. We saw in our last study together, that's a little unfair because regarding the resurrection, all the disciples doubted at first. If anything, you could call him Thomas the Great Confessor because he declares unequivocally his belief in the deity of Jesus Christ here in John 20. We did remind ourselves that we mustn't allow one moment in a man's life, a particular season in a man's life, to color all that we think about him. That's not fair. So we started to look at him and we tried to understand what brought him to this place of unbelief and skepticism and temporary agnosticism. Certainly his temperament may have played into that. The stress and the appalling events of the weekend certainly played into that. Maybe even a little bit, a tinge of resentment played into that and disappointment that he wasn't there when Jesus first appeared in an overreaction and an expression of pride, said, I'm not going to believe unless I get what you get to see what you saw. And that triggered in my own mind, what are some of the things that contribute to our own fears and doubts and apprehensions? Doubts are often fostered and fathered by a profound sense of disappointment with God or questions about his goodness in the midst of suffering. Just read the book of Job. Job has the rug pulled out from under his feet. He loses his health, he loses his wealth, he loses his family, and he loses his way for a time. Curses the day he's born. Wonders where God is in the midst of this. Has he passed by and I didn't see him? Where is he? What he's up to? And in the midst of all of those emotions, you get these flashes of trust. Though he slay me, yet will I trust him. Kind of comes back to the bedrock of this faith in a sovereign God. He knows the way I take, and when I'm come forth, I'm going to be like gold. But it's so easy in those deep existential crisis times. It's so easy for our faith in God to be shaken. You end up feeling sorry for yourself. You end up feeling angry towards God. Why me? Why not? I thought you were good. How does this square with the doctrine of God's love? Bitterness and bewilderment corrode our faith in God. You see it also in Psalm 73, verses 2-3, Asaph says, you know, my feet had almost slipped when I saw the prosperity of the wicked. Almost lost my grip on God. My feet almost slipped. The legs of my belief in God almost collapsed under me. How can a just God allow such injustice? How can the bad man be allowed to win and roll over the good man? What's the point of keeping the law? What's the point of being righteous? What's the point of sacrificing if the wicked prosper? This is emotional doubt. Sometimes we forget at times like that the redeeming value of suffering. Just as in the case of Joseph, what you meant for evil, God meant for good. God is up to something in our sorrows. Let's not waste them. Here's another factor, the fatigue factor. The fatigue factor. Vince Lombardi of the Green Bay Packers famously said, fatigue makes cowards out of us all. It's a great statement. He's dead right. And I would add to that, it makes doubters out of us all also. A tired mind is more susceptible to intellectual doubts. A weary soul is more susceptible to emotional doubts. When you're extra tired, be extra careful, because you don't have the resolve to fight the questions that life brings. Your mind isn't sharp. And when it's not sharp and it's not robust and it's not clear, it doesn't go to the promises of God quickly. It doesn't think theologically quickly, and therefore becomes susceptible to doubts. I was floored in reading a sermon this week by D.A. Carson, one of the great New Testament scholars here in the United States, thoroughgoing evangelical. I sat under his ministry at Trinity Evangelical School in Chicago. In a sermon on Doubting Thomas, he gives six causes for doubt. His fifth one was sleep deprivation. I mean, he's a great theological mind, and yet he's admitting that sometimes we doubt because we burn the candle at both ends. Sooner or later, we indulge in more and more until we're led to a place of cynicism. He says this, quote, "Sometimes the godliest thing you can do in the universe is get a good night's sleep. Not pray all night, but sleep all night." I'm certainly not denying that there may be a place for praying all night. I'm merely insisting that in the normal course of things, spiritual discipline obligates you to get the sleep your body needs. Example, Elijah, down in the dumps, under the juniper tree, questioning God, questioning life. I'm no better than my fathers. It's time to close the book. I think my life's over. And God puts him to sleep. Read about it in 1 Kings 19. Gives him some food and he puts him to sleep. Wakes up, a little bit more dialogue, some more food, some more sleep. Two nights, bed and breakfast at heaven's expense. Not a Bible study, not a counseling session with the pastor, just a couple of good nights sleep, so that when the counseling came, when God manifests himself to Elijah in the cleft of the rock, he was ready to receive it physically, emotionally, and mentally. There can be a disobedience factor, a disobedience factor. Sin clouds our senses and God's presence and work within us. When you and I willfully sin, when you and I don't repent of that sin we're conscious of, where we know that we went out of bounds on a thing in our mind, lusting, coveting, in our actions. When that happens, here's what happens. According to Ephesians 4, verse 30, we grieve the Holy Spirit. Seems to infer the Holy Spirit has emotions. We grieve him. Can I say he gets ticked off? He's at odds with us. You did that? Can't believe you did that. That hurts me. That grieves me. Now, if that's what's going on, seems to be the inference of what goes on. That's what happens when you and I sin. I don't think you and I are going to enjoy his power. You and I are going to sense his intimacy when that's going on, any more than on the human level of relationships. When we hurt another, we know there's a distance. We know there's a vacuum. We know there's a cavity in the relationship. In fact, 1 Thessalonians 5 verse 19 backs that up and says, when we do stuff like despise prophesying and preaching, when we go out of bounds, we quench the Spirit. That's even more dramatic. It's like a fire that's dampened down with water. We dampen, we quench, the work of the Holy Spirit within. So, when you and I sin, when you and I disobey, when you and I are out of the will of God, when you and I are in a place where we're out of bounds in relation to his will, thankfully, God won't leave us. He'll never leave us or forsake us. Amen? But I tell you what will leave us, a sense of intimacy, a sense of oneness with God, that calm and heavenly freeing. That's what will leave us, because we cannot be one with God and be one with sin at the same time. And into that context, doubt comes and can be fostered and fathered. In fact, this whole thought came to me a while ago. I was playing around the golf, and I'd never noticed this before, but there was a mechanism on the golf cart. I think of that day we weren't allowed on the fairways. And there was certainly always, as with every golf course, some out of bounds. And if you took that golf cart onto the fairway, or you took the golf cart out of bounds, it lost power. I couldn't believe it. I'm like, you know, belting the thing. And it's just going along at about 3 miles an hour. But as you turned back onto the path of righteousness, the power came back. It's a built-in mechanism. Sometimes it used to be on the GPS, would come up, you know, get back on the path. You're not allowed here, you know. This cart will explode in 3 minutes if you don't, you know, whatever the old way was. But I remember as soon as that happened, you know, that immediately, that analogy came to me, wow, that's what happens when I go out of bounds with God. I lose power. Just trundling along, defeated as a Christian. Not knowing that intimacy, that oneness with God, and doubts and discouragement get wedged into that kind of situation. The emotional factor. This takes us slightly back to the text, which we looked at as we kind of tried to understand the reaction of Thomas and what led to his temporary skepticism. And certainly there was a great emphasis on the physical, that which was felt and experienced. I'm not going to believe until I can put my finger into the nail prints in his hands or put my hand into his side. I'm not going to believe until I touch it and feel it and experience it and smell it, so to speak. He's working on all five senses. His faith at that moment is held ransom to emotions. He's not willing to believe the testimony of the other apostles. The object word of other apostles. No, my faith is contingent upon an emotional and a physical experience, and that is dangerous. That's dangerous. Thomas wanted to see and Thomas wanted to touch. An overemphasis on the physical opens the door to doubt, and Thomas proves that. You know, the Christian that's high as a kite one day, because they had some buzz at the worship service or something tickled their fancy that make them feel good about their walk with God. But then they meet somebody at work the next day who just sucks the life out of them. And they're up and down like a yo-yo, up like a rocket, down like a rock, because they're emotionally based. Their joy isn't in the everlasting love of God and the objective truth of his word and redemptive history. It's on how they're feeling and how they're thinking. That's why the hymn writer, remember that line in the old hymn, judge not the Lord by feeble sense? That's a good word. Our senses are very feeble. Our emotions are very weak. That's why we're told to walk by faith and not by sight. 2 Corinthians 5, verse 7. That's why we're told in Proverbs 3, verse 4 to 5, lean not on your own understanding, but in all your ways acknowledge him. Feelings and faith are two different things. Feelings fade. Faith abides. In fact, you read about that in 1 Corinthians 13. Hope and faith abides alongside love, and the greatest of these is love. Faith abides. That is faith. That is a belief in the promise of God and a belief that God will do what he says he will do, and you live according to that reality. Listen to these words by C.S. Lewis. Screwtape Letters. It's an imaginative dialogue between a senior demon and a junior demon. One's a journeyman, the other one's an apprentice. And the journeyman demon says to the apprentice demon, the best way to make these Christians atheists is to get them thinking not about God, but about their own states of mind about God. As a result, they will be so preoccupied by their own feelings and doubts, they will stop turning to him. Get them off thinking about God. Get them to thinking about their thinking about God. Get them preoccupied with their feelings, and we've got them. Look, I don't want a religion that's on feeling. I want to have an emotional, visceral response to what God's doing in my life. I want His Spirit, capital S, to move on my spirit, small s. I want to feel. I want to know. I want to experience. But the bedrock of all of that is faith, proper thinking about God, a mind that knows something to be true, a heart that believes it, acts on the basis of it, and I think the feelings come on the heels of that kind of reaction. Here's the last thought, what I'm calling the laziness factor. Now, remember what we're doing. I'm just being very pastoral and very practical. Some things played into this collapse of faith on Thomas's part, and we identified some of those historically and emotionally and temperamentally. But as I've wrestled with doubts myself, as I've counseled my daughters as they grow in their faith, as I've pastored several congregations, these are the kind of factors I find play into doubts. And laziness is one of them. What does Peter say in 2 Peter 1 verse 10? He says, give all diligence and add to your faith. And he goes to give on a list of things we need to add to our faith. In 2 Thessalonians 1 verse 3, Paul says of the Thessalonians, their faith grows exceedingly. There are degrees of faith, and our faith should be growing. We should be adding to our faith. Our faith should be getting stronger. How do you subtract doubts? Add to your faith. And that comes through diligence. Give all diligence to add to your faith. That means you've got to work on your faith. And that means you're going to have to spill some holy sweat in the pursuit of those things that build you up in your faith and keep you in the love of God. Prayer, fellowship, journaling, Bible reading, sacrificial service. You need to exercise yourself unto godliness. 1 Timothy 4 verse 8.

0: happy in God? Is that your priority? Or do you get up and that's at the back of your mind? Hey, you know what? I'm going to read my Bible today. I'm going to pray. But that's not your priority. And before you know it, ladies, you're halfway into the day and the house chores and the kids. Guys, you're halfway into your day at work. By this stage, you're almost exhausted. You're frazzled and the day's going to run away on you. Lazy Christians are Christians who don't set priorities. And finally, lazy Christians are often those who run on their feelings or on their emotions. Oh, you know what? I don't feel like reading my Bible today. I don't feel like praying today. I don't feel like going to church this morning. I don't want to get dressed. I'm not feeling like it. That's the lazy Christian. And that's going to leave them open to doubt. Because if you're going to subtract from your doubts, you're going to have to add to your faith. If you're going to add to your faith, that's going to take diligence, work, priorities. That's why Jerry West, the basketball star, said, you can't get much done in life if you only work on the days when you feel good. And that's very, very true of life in general and the Christian life in particular. Look, let's turn those on their head. They're all kind of negative. These are the things that can create doubt. These are the things that foster it and father it. Seven things. And I turn them on their head. If you're dealing with doubt, if you want to ward it off, if you want to build some protection against it, know yourself, your temperament, and the sins that so easily beset you. Know yourself. Feel free not to have an opinion regarding God's providence in your life. Where you cannot trace his hand, trust his heart. Number three, have a theology of suffering, because we will all suffer. But what does the Bible say about it? And what does the Bible say about what God does in it and through it? Pursue physical fitness and wellness. Come to church, but also go to your doctor. Make sure you're sleeping well. Make sure you're at a good place physically, because when we're sick and we're tired and we're ill, we're very susceptible to doubts. Repent of known sin so that you don't experience a power cut. Think more than you feel and make sure that you are diligently adding to your faith by the means of grace. Father, we thank you for our time in the Word. But thank you as we work our way through this gallery where we see hanging before us all the portraits of these apostles, the early followers of the Lord Jesus. We're amazed that when we come to the portrait of a Thomas or a Peter, the portrait itself becomes a mirror. And we see ourselves. We see ourselves in Thomas's doubts. We realize at times we lack confidence in God. And we wonder about his goodness. We hold back on our faith. And we demand things of God that God hasn't promised to give. We run on feelings. We don't have a theology of suffering. We're tired and exhausted. And we leave ourselves open to the enemy, who's an accuser and a liar. Lord, we thank you for the story of Thomas. We can be very much like him. Help us to reflect on what we have learned today from your word concerning the causes of doubt and the cures for those causes. In Jesus' name, amen.
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I'm Wayne Shepherd, inviting you to join us again next time for more bold and clear Bible teaching from Pastor Philip DeCourcy, right here on Know the Truth. 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Jesus said, "You shall know the truth, and the truth shall make you free."

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1: In the struggles, you're my strength. In the unknowns, you light the way. In the victories, you fill me with your peace. To whom else would I go but Jesus? 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In every moment, you're right there by my side. 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
2: You're surrounded and have only one choice, surrender. That was the message an invading empire presented to King Hezekiah. 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Not exactly. Even when it seemed hopeless, the king brought the letter to God and prayed for his help. God answered, destroying the invading army in one night. God listened to Hezekiah. He's listening to your prayers and praise, too. 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
3: We have this as a sure and steadfast anchor of the soul, a hope that enters into the place behind the curtain where Jesus has gone as a forerunner on our behalf. Hebrews 6, 19 through 20a. This is Praying Through Scripture. I'm Christina Hannon. We have a sure and steadfast anchor for our souls. That is a needed comfort today because so much of life feels unsteady. Even our emotions are unpredictable. But in the midst of everything, we have hope. And look where our hope is anchored. The inner place behind the curtain where Jesus has gone as a forerunner on our behalf. Our hope isn't in this world. It's in Jesus. Would you pray with me? Father, you are perfect, Lord, and you always will be. You are sure and steady, and you have given us an anchor for our souls. The hope we have in your Son. Lord, any other hope would be unsure and unknown, but Jesus is the best. Father, we confess that we place our hope in circumstances, that we look to our bank accounts or our social media to tell us if we're safe or if we're loved. Forgive us, Lord. Remind us that our hope is anchored in Jesus. If we're worried or sad, remind us that Jesus is already in your presence, going ahead and praying for us. It's in his name that we pray. Amen. Thank you for joining me today. Until next time, keep delighting in God and seeking his face.
4: God's desire for all people is that we would experience true freedom through Christ's sacrifice. As his followers, we are called to bring liberty to those who are oppressed. The Spirit of the Lord God is on me because the Lord has anointed me to bring good news to the poor. He has sent me to heal the brokenhearted, to proclaim liberty to the captives and freedom to the prisoners. Growing your faith with Isaiah 61, verse 1.
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0: they say values are often caught more than taught. We can proclaim, do as I say, not as I do, all day long. But we have to go the way in order to show the way. Today on A New Beginning, Pastor Greg Laurie brings good encouragement for dads. Pastor Greg brings some deeply personal insights today from his own life, growing up without a dad, for the most part, but learning how to draw from Scripture and from other positive role models around him.
1: The title of my message is, How to Be a Father When You Are Fatherless. And my text is Ephesians chapter 6, verse 1. Children, obey your parents in the Lord, for this is right. Honor your father and mother, which is the first commandment with promise, that it may be well with you, that you may live long on the earth. And you fathers, do not provoke your children to wrath, but bring them up or train them in the admonition of the Lord. This phrase train is interesting. It can be translated two ways. And each way gives you an insight into what it means to train a child. One way means to break a horse, to break a horse. So that means that you have to have discipline in the home. You have to have rules in the home. You have to have absolutes in the home. And there are rules. You say, this is my house, and these are the rules of the house. And this is what you need to do as my son or as my daughter. But another way the word train up can be translated is create a thirst in. So it's like breaking a horse, absolutes, rules. That's important. But it also means to create a thirst in. So it's not just rules, because if you have a home that's just rules and just absolutes, that's too far one way perhaps. But the other is create a thirst in. Have you ever noticed that if you go out to eat with some people, that if you don't order any food, when their food arrives, it really makes you hungry all of a sudden. And you say, could I have just one fry? Sure, have as many as you want. And you eat that fry, and it's the greatest thing you've ever eaten in your life. Why is stolen food better than food you order? My wife, when she's preparing a meal, will chop everything up in little portions. She's got the carrots here, and the celery here, and the whatever else there. And I go and I eat it. Don't eat that. Those are portions. And she turns away, and I eat another one. Because stolen food is better. Okay, but anyway, when someone's enjoying their meal, it makes you want to have a meal. And I think when you model for your children what it is to walk with Jesus, they too will want to walk with Jesus. So show them how it's done. Let your children get up in the morning and see mom and dad with their Bibles open, starting the day off with Scripture. Let the children see you turn to the Lord in times of difficulty and crisis. Let the children see you give regularly of your finances, showing how important it is to be invested in your church and in the work of the kingdom of God. Let your children see you be faithful to your wife and your husband for a lifetime and keep that marriage together and keep it strong. Set the pace, model it for them, create a thirst in them for God. That's what we're all called to do. In Deuteronomy, we're given directions from Moses as to how to father. And I love this. It's so clear. Deuteronomy 6:5, you must love the Lord your God with all your heart, your soul, and your strength. Commit yourselves wholeheartedly to these commands I'm giving you today. So first he says to dad, you know, you need to walk with God. You need to keep these commandments. And then he says this, repeat these again and again to your children. Talk about them when you're at home, when you're on the road, when you're going to bed, when you're getting up. Start reading the Bible and imprinting your children early. Teach them the word of God from their youth. Did you know that by age 5, a child's brain is already 90% developed? So even before they can fully comprehend what you're telling them, read them stories from the Bible. Start getting those thoughts and those truths imprinted into their little minds. That's why Moses says, repeat these things again and again to your children. Don't wait until they're preteens or teenagers. Start early. That's when you lay the foundation. Talk about the Lord in the car. Talk about the Lord at bedtime. Talk about the Lord at breakfast. Did you know most children begin to question their faith between the ages of 11 and 14? Discuss those things with your kids. Help them understand why you believe what you believe before the storm hits. And the storm will hit in every person's life where they have to make these truths their own. Now, I've said a little bit about rules and having absolutes, and that is important. But in some Christian homes, they're overly legalistic. Too many rules, too many boundaries, boundaries that aren't necessary. Now, I heard my son Jonathan say this from this pulpit not too long ago, and I wasn't quite sure how to react. I thought, wait, was that good what I did? Here's what he said. You may remember. He said, you know, my friends came from Christian homes, and they couldn't listen to secular music, and they couldn't watch cartoons on television. All they could watch was VeggieTales. And he says, however, in our home, it was different. My dad would drive me to school, and we'd listen to the Beatles and Jimi Hendrix, and then my dad would sit down and watch The Simpsons with me. And I'm thinking, oh boy, is that good? Is that good? What have I done to warp this child? But let me explain what I was trying to do. And I'm not advocating for either any of those things. But I'm simply saying this. I was trying to enter his world. And I would watch a cartoon with him. And then I would explain, now, we don't agree with that. And here's why. Or that was kind of funny. Or that wasn't good at all, right? So I would kind of work through those things with them. I'd play video games with them. I'd skateboard with them when I still could skateboard. I did things with them. I took them with me everywhere, and I tried to integrate my faith into their lives as well. And that is something we all should seek to do, because we want to be a reflection of our Father in heaven.
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1: 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It's called Harvest at Home. 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
0: Well, glad you're along for Pastor Greg's message today called How to Be a Father When You Are Fatherless. Let's continue.
1: Godly fathers don't need to be biological. Godly fathers don't need to be biological. So I never knew my biological father, but among the men my mother married, she made one good choice. A man named Oscar Laurie, an attorney from New Jersey. He didn't hang out in bars. He didn't drink. He didn't smoke. I don't know what my mother saw in him. He was an academic. He was a moral man. He was a hardworking man. And he not only became my father, but he adopted me and gave me his name. And so he was my dad, and I still think of him as my dad today. But one day, getting out of school, the car was loaded up with all of our luggage, and we're living in New Jersey at the time, and I said to my mom, well, what's going on? She says, we're leaving. I said, where are we going? She said, to Hawaii. Well, I'd never been to Hawaii. I was very excited. Oh, great. Where's Dad? He's not coming. I didn't see him for the rest of my childhood. So now fast forward. I hear the gospel at age 17. I come to Christ. And I start thinking about Oscar Laurie. Is he alive still? I would love to see him again. So it turns out I was going to be speaking in New York at Central Park. And I thought maybe he lives in New Jersey. So there was a girl that went to our church and worked for the Bar Association because he was an attorney. This is before Google. And so I said, see if there's an Oscar Laurie that you can find. She found him quickly, and he was practicing law at Red Bank, New Jersey. So I called his law office. And the secretary answered, and I said, hello, is Oscar Laurie there? She said, no, he's out to lunch right now. Can I ask who's calling? I said, yes, it's Greg Laurie. She said, how do you spell your last name? I said, the same way he spells his. This is his son. And so I get a call about a half hour later, and my dad says, "Greg, it's so good to hear your voice." I said, "Hey, I'm going to be speaking in Central Park. It's a long story. I'm a preacher now, but I'd love to come see you for lunch." He says, "Oh no, come to our home for the weekend. I want you to meet my new wife, Barbara, and my two sons." He had adopted two other boys as well. So I reluctantly agreed. I didn't want to impose, but we arrived there in New Jersey, and Barbara, his wife, a wonderful lady, made an incredible Italian meal. My wife was there, and my son Christopher was there. And so Barbara says, "Greg, tell us how you became a Christian, and then you became a preacher. I'm so interested to know." So I began to tell my story, and my dad sitting opposite of me at the end of the table, and he just had his hands up to his face, kind of like this. And he didn't react. And I felt like I was in a court of law and he was the judge. And I wasn't doing that well. He didn't react at all. Then after it was done, we got ready to go to bed. And my dad said to me, "Greg, I need to walk. One thing I forgot to tell you is he had a heart attack and blacked out behind his steering wheel and drove into a telephone pole and almost died. So now he's on medication because of his heart problems. He needs to walk every morning." So he says, "Would you walk with me tomorrow morning?" I said, "Okay." And so he knocks on my door at 6 o'clock in the morning, New Jersey time, 3 o'clock California time. I come stumbling out of my bed and we start walking in the park, and there's that brisk East Coast air, and I'm still waking up. He says, "Greg, I listened very carefully to what you said last night." And I said, "Okay, good." He says, "And I would like to accept Jesus Christ into my life right now." So I said, "Well, you know, let me go over it one more time. I want to make sure you understand." I went over it again. He goes, "I understand. What do I need to do?" I said, "Well, Dad, you pray. That you do it through prayer." And he drops to his knees. We're in a park. He drops to his knees. Well, I wasn't going to get on my knees, but since he was on his, I got down on my knees and we prayed, and he prayed to ask Christ to come into his life. And then he said, "Pray for my heart. Pray God heals my heart." Okay? And I prayed that God would heal his heart. And the amazing thing is he walked with the Lord for 15 years after that, and God even healed his heart on top of that. One final point. This is the last point. We need to leave a godly legacy. So maybe I'm talking to some dads today who have mixed emotions about this occasion called Father's Day because you've not done the best job possible. There's always a second chance. There's always tomorrow. You can start again, start afresh. But I would just say you want to leave a godly legacy, and that starts by taking your children to church. There is a trend in the church today to go less frequently. A lot of people who used to go to church maybe 3 times a month now go 2x a month or maybe 1x a month. And we see this more and more. And here's what I would say to you. I'm not trying to be legalistic. Maybe I am, whatever you want to call it. You need to be in church every single Sunday and set the example. Sunday is the Lord's Day. "Well, Dad, there's a great swell, or let's go to an amusement park." No, yeah, maybe we'll do that later in the afternoon, but we're going to go to church together. Listen to this. A study revealed that if mom and dad attend church regularly, 72% of their children will remain faithful in attendance. It's pretty good. If you go to church regularly, 72% of your children will do the same. However, if only dad attends church regularly, 55% will remain faithful. If only mom attends regularly, only 15% remain faithful. Sorry, moms. Thank God for you. We'd be in big trouble if the moms were not holding the fort down and trying to step in when the fathers step out. So thank you, ladies, for all that you do. But if neither attend, only 6% will remain faithful. See, that's the power of example. And it also shows the influence of a father. So you need to model it for your children and leave a godly legacy. Maybe as you've heard this talk about fathers, you would say, well, I never heard my dad say he loved me. But I want you to know this, regardless of what your earthly father did or did not do, your heavenly Father always has and always will love you. You may be fatherless, but you have a Father in heaven who loves you unconditionally. And he's told you he loves you. He says, I have loved you with an everlasting love. Therefore, with loving kindness, I've drawn you. And I love 1 John, behold, what manner of love the Father has given to us that we should be called the sons of God. And guess what? This Father in heaven wants to adopt you into his family. Just as I was adopted, you can be adopted into God's family by believing in Jesus Christ. Let's pray. Now, Father, thank you for this time in your word. And I pray you'll help us all draw close to you. As Jesus said to Mary, I must depart and go to my God and your God, to my Father and your Father. We have a Father in heaven, and for this we are thankful. So, Lord, we commit ourselves to you now, and we ask you to bless us as we go our way. Bless again the fathers that are here, and for those that come from troubled homes, from fatherless homes, or homes with fathers that didn't do what they should have done, help them to take comfort and courage and strength in knowing that they have a Father in heaven, our Father who art in heaven. While our heads are bowed and our eyes are closed, or maybe someone who has joined us today who has never known God in this personal way, if you would like God to be your Father, if you would like Jesus Christ to forgive you of your sin, just pray this prayer after me. Lord Jesus, I know I'm a sinner, but I know that you are the Savior who died on the cross for my sin and rose again from the dead. I receive you into my life now, and I choose to follow you. In Jesus' name I pray. Amen. Happy Father's Day.

0: 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Well, Pastor Greg, your book, Jesus Revolution, and the movie of the same name have touched a lot of lives. In fact, let me read you a comment from a listener on this subject.
1: Okay.
0: She starts by saying, "My story is nothing extraordinary or exciting." Now, remember, she said that. "I'm just a woman who became a widow in 2019, and my life has felt empty ever since. I had absolutely no knowledge of the Bible or Jesus other than he was born, died on the cross, was buried, and rose on the third day." That's a pretty good start.
2: Yeah.
0: "Then I heard about the Jesus Revolution movie, and it sounded interesting because I remember that time, and I know people who were saved at that time. I saw a video of Pastor Laurie talking about the movie, and to be honest, I found myself wanting to hear more from him. I liked him instantly. Well, I thought to myself, you've got that Bible, read it. So I started reading the Gospels, and I nearly fell out of my chair. I always thought the Gospels were the small paragraphs that were read in church every week. I had no idea how long they were or what they said. All I know is when I started reading them, it was the strangest thing. I could feel love coming at me from the pages. I could picture Jesus being there and doing all those wonderful things, and I was dumbfounded. It only took 66 years to find this out. Now I read my Bible every single day without fail. I can't get enough of it. It brought Jesus to life for me. I started attending a Bible-based church and doing Bible study, and now my life is completely different, no longer empty. Remember," she said, "my story is nothing extraordinary or exciting." I think I would disagree with that. Wouldn't you?
2: Hey, I would. It's so amazing to hear what we call the testimony. The testimony is when we tell our story of how we came to Christ. And, you know, there's a certain similarity in all of our testimonies. We become aware of our need for God. We somehow hear the gospel through a person, through reading the Bible, as in her case, or some other way. And then we realize we need to make that commitment to Christ ourselves, and we do so, and conversion takes place. But I'm amazed at the different ways the Lord reaches different people. And I'm so thankful that the Jesus Revolution film was an impetus to get your attention. That's really why it was made. You know, we told a story to inspire people. It's a story of how I came to faith, how my wife came to faith, how others came to faith as well. And it can be your story. And so we're thankful that God has used this movie and this story to touch people around the world. And by the way, did you know that movie is based on a book? The book is simply titled Jesus Revolution. Ellen Vaughn is the author. She's a prolific, outstanding writer. And I wrote it with her, telling her all the stories firsthand, and she tells all about those stories that God did in that last great spiritual awakening known as the Jesus Movement or the Jesus Revolution. The film is based on this book, and you can have your own copy of the Jesus Revolution book for your gift of any size. If you saw the movie, you've got to read this book. And for folks that are extra generous, we're not only going to send you the Jesus Revolution book, we're going to send you a DVD copy of the Jesus Revolution film, also a digital download copy that you can take the film and put it on your phone or your tablet or your computer and enjoy it for years to come. 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So get your copy of the Jesus Revolution book. And for those that give a little extra, the Jesus Revolution movie.
0: 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We'll go back to the beginning here on A New Beginning. 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
3: The other day, my daughter was talking with her friend about how cool this singer was because he smoked pot throughout the whole concert. 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
4: Every time we give in to sin, it dulls our awareness of the truth. Doing something that goes against your conscience will weaken your ability to discern right from wrong. Black starts to look white and down starts to look like up. You can become blind to the seriousness of sin. Romans 1 describes a group of people who knew about God, but sinned anyway. It says they became futile in their thoughts, and their foolish hearts were darkened. The best way to avoid futile thoughts and a foolish heart is to say no to sin in the first place. When you face temptation today, remember that every sin is a step on a downward spiral. With Seeking Him, I'm Nancy DeMoss Wagamuth.
5: This is Hope with God. I'm Andrew Palau. In the Bible, Deborah was a powerful woman appointed by God. She was appointed to be a leader and a judge over Israel. She faced dangerous enemies and uncertain times, yet she stood strong. Why? Because she trusted God. Through her courage, her voice, through her obedience, God brought hope and victory to his people. God often calls ordinary people to do extraordinary things. Your voice, your life, it matters. And the same God who gave Deborah courage wants to meet with you today and give you courage. He wants to walk with you through it all and guide your life and show you that he does care. Do you want to get to know him and discover his plans for your life? You can begin this way. Say, God, I want to know you. Reveal yourself to me. Show me your love and guide me in the right path, and I'll follow you and serve you. Amen. Always remember, there is hope with God.
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7: I don't care about like my name being remembered, but I would love for my boys, my wife, to remember me as someone who was after Jesus' heart.
8: Yeah.
7: And if I can demonstrate that in
8: pass that on in
7: the ways that I repent.
8: Yeah.
7: And the ways that I am intentional about showing them, hey, like this is, you know, sharing the testimony, like the things my mom overcame and her mom and my wife's mom and her dad, the things they've overcame on their journey so that we can look to the author and perfecter of our faith.
8: Right.
7: And run this race.
8: Welcome to Family Life Today, where we want to help you pursue the relationships that matter most. 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
8: One final day with just us men in the studio. No women here. Just us guys talking about marriage, talking about parenting, talking about legacy. What would you guys say to a guy like Bruce? And I'm talking season of life.
7: Okay.
8: They've got young kids. We all have older kids. You know, they want to do fathering well. They want to be the husband. If you had a 30 minutes with them at lunch, what would you say?
7: There's a lot of pressure to get this thing done right, right? Parenting. Just trust God with your kids. So yeah, be intentional about teaching your children. You're going to fail from time to time. Don't be so hard on yourself. Yeah, and learn from other good dads, you know?
10: Failure's baked in.
7: Not me,
10: for
7: Bruce.
10: Sure.
7: Yeah, failure's baked in.
10: Failure's baked
7: sure.
10: in. You're going to fail.
7: Yeah.
10: Get ready for
7: yeah,
10: that. It's okay.
7: It's okay. Yeah.
10: Yeah, it's okay. Yeah.
7: Not to minimize sin, right?
10: Oh, for sure.
7: Right. Because that's not okay. Confession is a part of that.
8: Yeah.
7: And I think that's like the beautiful gospel demonstration Like, I demonstrate the gospel to my kids now when before they thought I was perfect.
0: Yeah.
8: Brian, you got one?
0: For me, I would probably say, you know, we already said a lot of good stuff about being intentional and confessing and really getting a few good habits. But I think some for me is just the perspective of my goal isn't just to for my kids to make my life easier.
10: Yeah.
0: And there is some great wisdom to, you know, the proverb talks about when you discipline your children, it will give their parents rest.
8: Yeah.
0: There's a lot of truth to that. And you want to be a good disciplined parent, but recognizing that they are working out their own sin.
10: Mm-hmm. Man.
0: And so to not be surprised when they break your heart.
10: Yeah. Mm-hmm.
0: Because they will break your heart and they will break it in ways that allow you to connect with the heart of the Father.
10: Mm. Yeah.
0: Because you think, how often does God feel this? If he truly loves us the way he says he does, and that he's a personal God.
10: Yeah.
0: He feels, to see how many times have I been wayward today in my thoughts. Yeah. So you multiply that by billions.
8: Yeah.
0: Mm-hmm. And for God to be broken.
10: Yeah.
0: I would just say it's like, it's going to happen.
8: Yeah.
10: Yeah.
0: Feel the brokenness in your own heart. Feel the hurt, feel the pain. Man. And then go, okay, then how do we move forward? Mm-hmm. And go, how do I love them in such a way that God loves me?
8: Man. So something happened in you when you said that.
0: Mm-hmm. You just replay. You pray the conversations where my daughter in college is working on her own sinful nature.
8: Yeah.
0: And you get shocked and you go, that's not how we raised you.
10: Yeah.
0: And that's not how you've presented yourself to us.
8: Yeah,
0: and then you find out the real story.
8: Mm-hmm.
0: My son in high school and catching him with weed again. And how do you deal with in that moment? How do you bring him back to God? The goal isn't to make my life better in this moment or to be embarrassed because of how he.
10: Yeah.
0: We got a call from a mom basically outing one of our kids.
10: Wow.
0: Man, you talk about embarrassing.
8: Yeah.
0: And you're starting thinking about your perception management where and you're in ministry and all this kind of stuff and you're feeling all that and all you feel is anger. Like, how could my kid do this to me? And it's like you got to step back from that and go, we all do that.
8: Yeah.
10: Yeah.
0: So now how do I draw them back to God in this moment? Still give them discipline. They got to have consequences, right?
8: Yep.
0: But my goal isn't to make my life better now and more orderly from what the chaos that they just brought in. My goal now is to move through that chaos and connect them to a Savior.
10: Yeah.
0: And leave that impression.
8: It's easy to think as a parent, your goal is to have a perfect, righteous son or daughter when they're 18.
0: Yeah.
8: That's not the goal.
10: Jesus.
8: Yeah. You know, and so you sort of parent in a way that you don't want them to ruin your reputation in high school.
0: Right.
8: And you put this pressure on them and it's like, no, the goal is that when they're 30 or 40, you know, and maybe this fall that they're taking is God's journey to get them to be the man of God you're hoping they're going to be in their 30s.
0: That's
8: again,
0: good.
8: I'm not, and that, and then when I had a 30 year old, I'm like, when they're 40, you know, it's like you keep pushing them back, you know, but it isn't, I think we get stuck in, especially as Christian parents, that we have to have this, they're reflecting us more than their own life. It's how am I looking as a parent, especially when you're in ministry? And that's so wrong. I would say to a young dad, and we've already talked about it, when you feel the nudge or even the thought, and it could be the Holy Spirit, I should pray with her. Pray.
0: That's good, Dad.
8: Or I should open the Word of God with my son. He's 10, he's 15, he's 18. Yeah. Do it.
7: Yeah, don't brush it off.
8: Wait a day. No. Don't even wait an hour. Grab
0: that's the Holy Spirit, right? That's that's who you're talking about.
8: Yeah, and I just know that there were so many of those. I look back that I thought I'll do it later today or later tomorrow. The moment's gone. The day's gone. The week's gone. The year's gone.
10: Man.
8: And you know, I used to hear, and you guys know the same thing. You'd hear older dads when you're in your 30s or 40s go, "Oh man, you're gonna blink. They're gonna be gone." I'm like, "Yeah, whatever. This is forever.
7: It's like forever."
0: Yeah.
8: You know, you're changing diapers. It just feels like, and then you blink, and you're like, "How many days did I miss?"
0: I know. I wish I had put a visual reminder, a visual reminder of how quick it's passing. Somebody gave the illustration of they put a marble in.
8: Yeah,
0: for every week of your kid's life.
8: Yeah.
0: And then you just take one out every week.
8: Yeah.
0: And
8: you
0: just
8: start to see.
0: You start to see that my time is going.
10: Wow.
0: And it helps you just get reminded that it's, you know, while it's called today.
8: Yeah.
10: Yeah.
7: While it's called today.
0: How do we do today?
8: Mm-hmm. Yeah. Last thing we'll talk about legacy. And I don't know what you think of this verse in Exodus 20. It's in the Ten Commandments. It's actually the second commandment. You shall not make a false image. Mm-hmm. And then he ends it with, "I'm a jealous God. who will visit the sins of the father on the third and fourth generation.
11: Mm-hmm.
8: And most people stop there and don't realize verse 5 says, and to 1,000 generations, I will bless for the father that obeys and loves my commands.
11: Mm.
8: So we only think of the sins of the father, but there is a truth there that's not an idea. It's a, it will happen.
11: Mm.
8: Our sins are going down our generation for several generations unless we stop them.
11: Yeah.
8: In other words, I don't know what your dad gave you, but mine was not good. It was abuse and alcohol and adultery and divorce. And so I had this drive, especially as I got involved with family life. They gave me a vision for what family or what marriage and family could be. Dennis Rainey became a role model. I didn't know him very well. I'm like, I want that. I've never seen that. So I had something to look at, but I was like, we got to stop this. You know, the Wilson name has to change from this to something else. Others get a godly legacy and you continue it. What's your journey? Because now your kids are living out. You either stopped it and tried to change something from ungodly to godly, or you had godly and you continued it. But I know it's visceral for me. I hear the word legacy and I'm like, I got to be a legacy changer, you know? And now I'm starting to see some of the ripple effect. I just preached Sunday with my son.
11: Oh, wow.
8: We got to thousand men breakfast with 11 Detroit Lions and a couple of, it was really just this men's thing. And I'm sitting there and I turned to him. I go, Cody, I can't believe we're doing, you know what this feels like to be able to do this with my son, thinking of where I came from. So I'm, I got a little glimpse of, oh, God has done something.
11: Yeah.
8: What do you connect with when you hear that?
11: Oh.
8: Not my story, but the whole.
0: I was going to say, I wanted to be in that audience right there in that moment. Yeah, that message.
8: It was fun.
7: That's really cool. First of all, I just felt the weight of that.
11: Yeah.
7: That's weighty.
8: Yeah, it is. It is.
7: You know what I mean?
8: What do you mean weighty?
7: It's weighty to know that, the impact that I have on my children as a dad, negative, positive, whatever it is, it's a huge impact.
8: Even when you hear the word father wounds.
7: Yes.
8: You think, am I wounding them?
7: Yes.
8: Yeah. It's a heavy weight.
7: It's weighty. Yeah. But at the same time, I'm thinking about the non-examples I had and humans, right? My father was a human. My mom was human. We do a lot of dumb and sinful and bad stuff. We do a lot of beautiful things. So again, it's just, for me, it just goes back to trusting that God loves my kids more than I ever could.
8: Yeah.
7: So just to do the next right thing, you know, as I take steps of obedience and repentance, you know, I've always said, like, I don't care about, like, my name being remembered, but I would love for my boys, my wife, to remember me as someone who was after Jesus' heart.
8: Yeah.
7: And if I can demonstrate that in...
8: Pass that on.
7: In the ways that I repent.
8: Yeah.
7: In the ways that I am intentional about showing them, hey, like, this is, you know, sharing the testimony. What's that passage that talks about we were overcome by the power of the blood?
8: It's Revelation.
11: By the blood of the Lamb and the word of
8: our testimony.
7: Yeah. Like, sharing that with my boys. Like, this isn't the trials and difficulties.
11: Man.
7: Yeah. So having, like, remembering also that great cloud of witnesses, I think that's what I'm alluding to.
11: Mm.
7: Like, the things my mom overcame and her mom and my wife's mom and her dad, the things they've overcome, remembering the Moseses and the Abrahams and the things that they overcame on their journey, so that we can look to the author and perfecter of our faith,
11: right?
7: My kids' faith,
11: yeah,
7: and run this race,
11: yeah.
7: Because this ain't easy.
11: It's an endurance race,
7: it's the long game.
11: It's a long one. I think for me, when I think of legacy, thinking about where I come from, and I used to be really angry with my parents. I didn't grow up with either one of my parents. Really, they were just not there. They had their own struggles. They did the best they could with the information that they had. That's where I just leave it up to.
8: Yeah.
11: They had some wrong information, which led them down some really bad decisions. And God was able to redeem that to pull me to where I am right now. So I'm thankful for that. And I think the legacy I always want to leave with my kids is that no matter what, trust God with wherever you're going. Mm. And I'm always constantly in the back of my mind is Numbers 23:19. And I love that story because you got Balak and Balaam. And he's sitting there and he's trying to curse the people of God. And God's like, no, you're not going to do that. And then there's just this one thing. And he's like, man, I can only do what God says to do. And you got to think, he's being paid to curse these people.
8: Mm-hmm.
11: The curse God's people, and God is talking to him. And he's like, man, you can pay me whatever you want to pay me. I still got to do what he says I got to do. And there's this one line in this verse 19. He says, God is not a man that he should lie, nor the son of man that he should repent. If he said it, he's going to do it. Mm-hmm. If he promised it, he's going to make it good. Mm-hmm. And that's the motto that I live by. I said, if God said he's going to take care of it somehow, some way, we're just going to have to deal with that. And so I lean into that pretty heavy with my kids because I want them to know that I don't have any of the answers, really. I don't have any of the answers worked out. I'm going to make mistakes. I'm going to try to do the best I can. But at the end of the day, lean into God. And if he says do it, do it.
0: Well, whenever you say the word legacy, and I think about fathers and sons and what has been passed on, it's like Proverbs 17:6 says the glory of the children is their father.
11: Man.
0: And glory, you know, kavod in the Hebrew is weight. Mm-hmm. And that weight can be positive,
8: yeah,
0: and it can be negative. Mm-hmm. And I think about my dad, and I remember when I was 16 years old, we were going to where my dad grew up, and he grew up poor dirt farmer in North Carolina. His dad didn't make a lot of money. His dad died when I was probably 7 or 8. I didn't really know him very well. His mom died when he was 10. Wow. So he grew up with a stepmom who was real sweet, and a hurricane had hit North Carolina and had destroyed like this barn. So he said, we're going to go down. I remember it because that's when my dad decided to finally have the sex talk with me. Wow. So we get down to this barn and everything's wrecked. And he says, just find something of value. Pull it out. So I start, you know, finding rakes and shovels and all this stuff. And then I'm finding these mason jars. And so I start picking these mason jars out and they have like this yellowish liquid. And I start stacking these mason jars. And now it's kind of like a game. And I stack up, it's like Jenga, I stack up like 13 of them. And I look at my dad and I said, Dad, what are these? And he said, oh, that's my dad's homemade brew. Mm-hmm. And it was like in that moment at 16, mm-hmm. I realized that my scrapbook looked a lot different than my dad's scrapbook.
8: Wow.
0: Yeah. And when his dad was an angry drunk. Mm. And when he was 8 years old, he told me a time where his dad came home and they lived in a small house, like 2-bedroom house. And so he heard his dad come home and he was yelling about something. And my dad peeks out of the door and he sees his mom on the ground his dad saying, if you get up, I'm going to kill you.
11: Mm. Wow.
0: It's like, my dad's taking a picture.
8: Yeah.
0: This is what manhood looks like. This is what it looks like to be a man or a woman. Mm. And I just think, I didn't have those pictures.
11: Yeah.
0: Mm-hmm.
11: Yeah.
0: My dad met Jesus.
11: Yeah.
7: Yeah.
0: And he's like, I'm not going to pass on the same scrapbook.
11: Yeah.
0: And I know there's pictures of my kids would want to rip out of their scrapbook too.
8: Oh man.
0: It's not a perfect scrapbook.
8: Yeah.
0: But I hope that I'm able to just pass on and stop that legacy and create a new legacy like you, Dave. I mean, just hearing you and your son, it's like,
11: that's amazing.
0: I hope we can just pass on and just keep that going because you know that the other way that story can go can be devastating.
11: Yeah. Oh, yeah.
0: And my dad had to overcome things I didn't have to overcome.
11: Yeah.
0: Thank God.
8: Thank God. It's interesting. When Cody and I were up there speaking, and we're sort of just going back forth and there was like freedom to say whatever you want. Say what you want, Cody. And Cody tells a story at the end, which I remember, but I didn't know the impact on him. And it was, we were invited a few years ago to go back to Ball State where I played college football and he played at a school in the same conference. So he's going back to a place where he's caught some touchdowns and playing this golf outing, alumni golf outing. So anyway, long story short, I pull into a parking spot in front of the stadium and we're going to go in and take pictures in the end zone, that kind of thing. But as we're sitting there, I just felt led by the Spirit to tell him the story. So I turned to Cody and anyway, he tells this story to 1,000 men this way. He goes, we pull in this parking spot and Dad turns to me and says, you know, before your mom, I was dating this girl for 4 years that I was going to marry. And we were doing things that weren't honoring God, but I was in love with her and I was going to marry her. And then I came to Christ and everything changed. And then I go to see her and I catch her with another guy and it's over. And I meet your mom and we start dating and we're on this course and it's months later and my old girlfriend shows up at Ball State and she says, I want back. I've realized I made a mistake. And Cody says, so Dad drives me out to this parking spot and we are sitting in the spot at the stadium. He said, Dad turned to his girlfriend and said, I'm a new man. I have a new life. We're done. I'm never going to talk to you again.
11: Mom.
8: And he goes, Dad, have you ever talked to her again? I go, nope. And he goes, he didn't know it, but in that moment, I was born. Oh, in that moment, my life, that life I'm living was made because my dad made a decision that he wasn't even thinking about me, but it has impacted not just me, but this church, this city.
12: Wow.
8: And I just want to say to the men listening, do you realize every decision you make, the little ones, the big ones that you don't think, you think they're about you?
12: Yeah.
8: They're probably about your legacy because every decision has a legacy.
7: It's made it more weighty.
12: Man.
8: Yeah. No, I'm just saying, but you talk about weight. Yeah. I mean, we don't think about it. It is a weight that we it's a privilege to carry because God has said, you guys, it's not about you. You're leaving a legacy and someday your kids are going to tell stories about private things you did that impacted them that you didn't even know.
11: They didn't even think about.
8: You know,
0: and it's not just a way for you to carry, right? It's like Jesus saying, listen, I'm going to carry your burdens.
8: Yeah.
11: Man, wasn't he?
0: And so we feel the burden and all we do is get to give it back to Jesus.
8: Yeah.
0: But when we hold on to it and we don't press in and make the decision and trust the Spirit in the moment and confess and the things we talked about.
8: Yeah. And
0: none of that feels natural.
8: Cody doesn't even know. Man. Nobody knows. But in that moment, I was this close to saying, okay, we're back.
11: Yeah.
8: Because I really had a heart for her. I'm like,
11: sure.
0: Yeah.
8: You're kidding me. You realize you were wrong. I was this close and it was just like, nope.
11: Nope.
8: This is a line in the sand, dude. And again, I had no idea the legacy of that, but we're all living that. Every dad listening is living that. Every husband. Man, we want to cheer them on, right?
11: Right.
8: We're like, go for it, guys. Get men in your life. Do the right things. Live the life you get. You know, as a pastor, I have definitely felt the tension of serving marriages in our church. I mean, it's a passion of ours and, you know, couples aren't falling apart, but they're not really connecting either. So things can look fine on the surface or on the outside, but there's always some drift happening.
13: For sure.
8: Underneath.

0: All right, let me ask you guys this. What's one thing you wish you'd known earlier as a dad? I mean, you're all old guys now, so think back to when you're you're much younger. Is there something that comes to your mind? I wish I'd known this. Mm-hmm. What'd you say, George?
1: I still look good, though.
0: Yeah, you do look good.
1: You know what I'm saying?
0: You got that hat on.
2: You're making it work, George. You're making it work.
1: Stop playing with me, man.
0: I don't know if you realize that hat says 1954 on it.
1: Hey, oh, man. That was when you were you born?
0: No? Not yet.
3: Okay. I'm not that old.
4: He said, not yet.
0: That's close.
1: Something I wish I knew.
0: You'd known earlier.
5: I wish I'd known how to put the car seat in, because that's got to be some of the most frustrating things ever. Just putting a car seat in was miserable. There's no course on that.
0: Have you ever put the car seat in, put your son in the YouTube car seat, videos. Little baby?
5: Yeah, they do.
0: And didn't hook it to the seat. And when you stopped, the car seat flew through the air and he's stuck in it.
4: That happened to us.
2: I got a story. So her name is Zayla. So this is my 8-year-old. So she's in the back seat and I'm driving. I buckled in and I take this turn and, you know, and I'm still good. I look in the back and she is laid over. Car seat's over, she's over, and just staring at me like this. And I'm like, oh boy, I gotta pull over somewhere fast because the seat wasn't buckled in. She's buckled in, but the seat wasn't buckled in. It was a mess. She still tells that story. She said, Dad, you gotta take those cars a little slower. And I'm like, that happened years ago. She does not care. She does not forget.
1: I don't know if I can say this.
5: Oh, yeah,
0: you can say it, George. We can edit it out.
1: All right, yeah. I wish I would have known our door had a lock.
5: Uh-oh.
2: Oh, man.
5: Uh-oh.
1: To the door to our bedroom. Yeah.
0: So what happened? You didn't lock the door one time times?
1: Story time. No. That has happened. Yeah.
0: Anyway. So that's your lesson. I wish I knew doors had locks.
1: I wish I
0: would
1: have known I could have done that.
5: Yeah. There was a lot of things you could. You can lock the door.
0: Bruce, you got one?
3: I don't know. I was totally relating with the car seat thing. I've never done what you guys did where the car seat fell over, but we have definitely arrived at our destination to find the baby in the car seat, but not strapped into the car seat.
1: Man. Yeah. Oh, man. Yeah. Defeats the purpose of the car seat.
4: Oh, yeah. Yeah, he just chilling.
3: Right. Yeah, he's like, oh, glad we drove safe.
4: Yeah. Yeah.
2: Just prayers and Cheetos.
1: Prayers and Cheetos. That's the first time I've heard that.
0: Prayers and Cheetos. Here's mine.
5: Oh, yeah.
0: And this is just, I wish I'd have known earlier that when my wife's up working, I should be up helping.
2: Oh, man. Ooh, you can say that one again. That was
0: that simple. You didn't know that, Dave?
1: Wait, erase that.
5: What, mean, like, what kind of working are you talking about?
0: I mean, she's in the kitchen. I'm watching the game. It's like, seriously, can you come out and help me do the dishes? It'll take 10 minutes.
1: Edit that. Yeah.
0: I'm like, I can't. It's fourth quarter. You know, the game's on the line. No. Right.
2: It's always fourth quarter, though.
0: It's always.
2: When they need help, you're like, wait a minute. Yeah. No, I got to see
1: this. Edit that out, Dave. Because now I can't watch the game.
0: Don't let your wife hear this.
2: That's a good one.
0: No, that's one of the things I did say to myself. Sometimes when I got married, I said, if she's up, you're up.
2: Oh, yeah.
0: Man, that says I'm your partner. I mean, when we were first married and we had our first baby, when he would cry in the middle of the night, she would turn to me like, at least go get him. Because she was nursing. And I literally faked like I was asleep. I hate to admit it. After a while, she's like, I know you're not sleeping. I'm like, I'm not going. How selfish can a guy be?
5: Everyone has done that. Everyone. Oh, yeah.
4: I ain't done that.
5: I know Bruce has done that.
0: You've never done that?
4: I'm not done
0: the fake sleep. You
4: never faked? No. Not fake sleep.
0: You just were asleep.
4: No. I have faked while I'm like, oh, what did you say? I've done that before. Like, I didn't hear that, but I've never faked sleep.
0: Well, you're a better man than me.
1: Yeah.
0: And let me just say, man, this has been a rich 3 days with these guys. I think what you guys have shared about marriage and family and today, really about legacy, is legacy changing. So thanks, guys. And let me say, if we can help you, just go to familylife.com/parentinghelp. 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
2: God is always watching. He is near, even when it feels as if he's distant. My name is Wyatt. You're listening to Listener Supported Faith Radio. If you're not feeling his presence today, just know that he is near. And it says this in Proverbs. If we go to the book of Proverbs, chapter 15, in verse 3, it says this: "The eyes of the Lord are in every place, keeping watch on the evil and the good." It's a great reminder for us in how we're supposed to live our lives. And if we feel like an injustice has been done to us, just know that God has seen it. He is the one that will provide that ultimate justice. It's not ours to give or to do here on this earth. So remind yourself of that. I don't know what you're going through. I don't know how you're living or what you're feeling today, but know that God is near. His eyes are everywhere, keeping watch over the evil and the good around us.
3: 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The Psalms give us such a beautiful picture of praise and worship. 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
4: Do you have a prodigal or a loved one who's far from God? Know this: God's heart is near to them. He is pursuing them. This is Susie Larson with another Grow and Go moment, helping you to discover and enjoy what God wants to do in and through you. In the book of Ezekiel, chapter 34, verse 16, we read this: "I will search for my lost ones who strayed away. I will bring them safely home again. I will bandage the injured and strengthen the weak." This part of Ezekiel's prophecy came after he confronted the leaders who fed on the fruit of their high position while scattering those they were appointed to care for. The world is filled with Christian misfits who feel driven out, scattered, and untended by leaders who didn't understand them, didn't protect them, didn't care for them. They've walked away from the faith disillusioned and even disheartened. I have a son who wandered for a time for this very reason. He still loved Jesus, but he no longer trusted the church. Perhaps you love someone who fits this description. Know this: God sees them. He knows the whole story. Jesus himself has determined to go and find them and to bring them back into his fold and to bind up their wounds. Though we often ponder God's unfathomable love, as we should, we must also consider his anger, which is born out of his fierce love for us. He's furious about the fact that his followers have been driven away by poor leadership. He sees and he cares. So don't despair. Just whisper a prayer to the one who loves your loved one more than you do. He will not forget about them. Pray for every broken wanderer on the earth today. May the Lord bring them back, heal their wounds, and ignite their faith once again. This is Susie Larson with another Grow and Go moment. For more resources, go to growandgotoday.com. 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
5: God's desire for all people is that we would experience true freedom through Christ's sacrifice. 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He has sent me to heal the brokenhearted, to proclaim liberty to the captives and freedom to the prisoners. 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
11: A few years ago, one of my daughters asked me a seemingly simple, but actually very complicated question. We were all carrying buckets, wearing our gardening gloves, going around our property, trying to stop the weeds from their hostile takeover plans. And I was a few feet away from my daughter, and she called me over, and her question was this: Dad, is this a weed? Now, by this point in my life, I had pulled a lot of weeds. I actually spent more than a decade of my working career on a grounds crew. So I'd planted hundreds of plants. I had pulled thousands, maybe tens of thousands of weeds. This was the question I was very trained to answer. But when I walked over to her and I looked, I wasn't exactly sure. So I looked a little bit closer. And then I raised my voice and I called into the house, "Kim, is this a weed?" Because it's difficult sometimes, isn't it? I mean, some weeds obviously look like weeds and some plants obviously look like plants, but sometimes the difference between the two isn't as obvious. And sometimes that makes our job of judging between one or the other pretty difficult. So why am I telling you this? I'm telling you this because I have a hunch that a lot like me, you want to keep things that are good and get rid of things that are bad. As you think about our world, maybe the church you attend, the community you're a part of, as you think about schools and governments and police forces, I bet you share my same desire to keep those who are good and to get rid of those who are bad. Like when I read one of those stories about a bad pastor, like a guy who is nothing like Jesus, he's misusing his authority. He's abusing his power. He's trying to get his way. He says that he cares about the church and the community and the kingdom, but he's filling his own pockets with money. He preaches about purity and self-control, but he's practicing adultery. And then the story, you know, blows up and Jesus looks bad and the church looks bad. Like whenever I read stories like that, I think that thought, I wish we could just get rid of the bad ones and keep the good ones. Maybe if you felt the same way when it comes to social media. If you're a Christian, have you ever seen someone who like claims to be a Christian on their social media feed and then they say like the most offensive non-Christian things? Like you open their profile pic and there's Bible passages and crosses and Jesus, and there's like crazy dropping bombs, rude political commentary, and you cringe, right? Because this like embarrasses the name of God. It misuses his name. It makes it harder for real Christians to reach real people with some really good news. And when you see that, you start to think, I just wish we could get rid of the bad ones and keep the good ones. And that's everywhere, right? When it comes to teachers in kids' classrooms, we want to keep the good ones out with the bad ones. When it comes to law enforcement and the legal system and judges and the government and who represents our nations, like we want to keep the good ones, get rid of the bad ones. We all share that same passion But as I found out with my daughter that day, it's not always as easy as you might think. We love to keep the good ones and get rid of the bad ones, but the difference between the good ones and the bad ones isn't as clear cut as you might assume. Now, the fact is, weeds don't raise their hands. They don't identify themselves, so you can quickly pull them. Sometimes they blend in, and that's what makes the job difficult. Yeah, and that's true even when it comes to faith. Like, if you were the one who got to judge the living and the dead, if Jesus, the Son of God, handed you his gavel and said, go for it, you decide who makes it, who doesn't, who's bound for heaven, who's bound for hell, how confident would you feel? And remember, you shall not give false testimony against your neighbor. But it's tough, right? It forces you to ask my daughter's question, is this one of your children, God, or is this not? Sometimes the difference is obvious, but many times it's anything but. And that situation it's frustrating because it means we live in this mixed up world. It means there's always another headline. There's always another hypocrite. There's always a problem that we deeply want to fix. As hard as we work, we never quite get to this place that's full of goodness and wholeness like we want. And I think that's why Jesus told the story. 2,000 years ago in Matthew chapter 13, Jesus told a parable, a really short story about this very issue. And so when you feel frustrated, when you feel confused, when you really don't know what to do to fix the problem of this world, this maybe is the story that you need to read. I'm excited to share it with you. It comes from Matthew chapter 13. It starts in verse 24. And here's what it says. Jesus told them another parable. The kingdom of heaven is like a man who sowed good seed in his field. But while everyone was sleeping, his enemy came and sowed weeds among the wheat and went away. When the wheat sprouted and formed heads, then the weeds also appeared. One day, apparently, Jesus said a good man put good seed into a good field, but then, cue the sinister music, his enemy showed up. And under the cover of darkness, he did a very dark thing. He reached into his pouch and he sowed right on top of the seeds of wheat, weeds. In particular, in the original Greek of the New Testament, he sowed something called darnel. Have you heard of that before? D-A-R-N-E-L. Darnel was a weed that was greatly feared by first century farmers because of its uncanny resemblance to wheat. Once they were full grown and the heads had formed, one would turn brown and the other would turn black. They were easy to separate. But until that point, this weed and good wheat were nearly identical twins. You can almost hear Israeli children like my daughter asking, Dad, is this a weed? And even an experienced Israeli farmer not being sure of the difference. And that was a problem. I mean, just like in your yard, weeds suck up the nutrients of the soil. They shade over the beams of the sun. They soak up the rain and the moisture. They stunt wheat and good plants from growing like they should, except this was even worse. This darnel didn't just choke out the wheat. It was also dangerous for the family. Darnel, if consumed, would cause a person often to experience a drunken nausea. And sometimes consuming darnel could be fatal, which is why Jesus' story makes sense. Only an enemy would do something that bad. And so no wonder the servants wanted to do something. Well, once they were discovered there was weeds in this good field, they said in verse 27, the owner's servants came to the owner and said, sir, didn't you sow good seed in your field? Where then did the weeds come from? An enemy did this, he replied. Well, the servants asked him, do you want us to go and pull them up? Right? We got to do something. The good is mixed with the bad. Sir, we need to do something. This is a bad situation. No, he answered. Because while you are pulling the weeds, you may uproot the wheat with them. Let both grow together until the harvest. At that time, I will tell the harvesters, First, collect the weeds and tie them in bundles to be burned. Then gather the wheat and bring it into my barn. Essentially, the owner says, just wait. I know you're mad. I know you're frustrated. I know this is difficult, but just wait. If you try now, you're not going to do it well. You're not going to do it perfectly. So just wait. The time will come and I will send my harvesters, and they are good at their job. They will bundle up every last weed and get rid of it. And they will also gather together every last stalk of wheat and save it. Not one of the good seeds that I planted in the ground will be lost. So just wait.
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11: That's the end of Jesus' story. But thankfully for you and for me, this is one of those stories where Jesus gave us the answer. His disciples apparently heard these words and weren't quite sure what they had to do with anything. And so jump ahead in Matthew 13 and you'll hear this. Then Jesus left the crowd and went into the house. His disciples came to him and said, "Explain to us the parable of the weeds in the field." So Jesus answered, "The one who sowed the good seed is the Son of Man." That's Jesus. "The field is the world, and the good seed stands for the people of the kingdom," Christians who recognize Jesus as their king. "The weeds are the people of the evil one, and the enemy who sows them is the devil. The harvest is the end of the age, and the harvesters are angels. As the weeds are pulled up and burned in the fire, so it will be at the end of the age. The Son of Man will send out his angels, and they will weed out of his kingdom everything that causes sin and all who do evil. They will throw them into the blazing furnace, where there will be weeping and gnashing of teeth. Then the righteous will shine like the sun in the kingdom of their Father. Whoever has ears, let them hear." What is the meaning of this story from Jesus? I might summarize it with those two words: just wait. If you are deeply bothered by the brokenness of this world, just wait. If you ache that when we fix this problem, then there's that problem. When we cure this, then we have to deal with that. When we think we've resolved this, then this happens. If that breaks your heart, just wait. If you can't stand it, or maybe if you've experienced it, that powerful people get away with it. They have the money, the resources, the position, the power, the system, and good, innocent people get trampled beneath sin. Just wait. If you think we live in a world, and we do, where there are systems and structures that aren't always in favor of the good and the right, the noble and the godly, just wait. If you have been unfairly judged, even by the church, if someone has tried to rip you out and claim that you don't have faith, even though you're sincerely struggling with sin, just wait. If you're sick and tired of people who claim that they are Christians, but they don't act anything like it, Jesus says, just wait. The day is coming and God will do everything well. And I know it's hard, Jesus says. And I know you want to fix it right now, he says, but just wait. I'm not sure if I've ever said this in a sermon before, but When I stood up to talk to you today, I wasn't, and I'm probably still not, 100% sure how to apply this parable. That's kind of a bad thing to say. My job as a pastor is to study the word, to figure out exactly what it means and to share that meaning with you. But this is one of the few times where I'm not sure. And here's why. Because there are other Bible passages that say, don't wait, right? If there's hypocrisy, there are passages that say, address it. If someone is sinning, Jesus in Matthew 18 says, here's the process to deal with it. I mean, imagine if a child was being abused. We wouldn't say, well, just wait. No, we would do something. We would judge someone. We would call good, good, bad, bad. We'd try to bring justice to the world. So it's difficult for me to figure out, like, Jesus, what do you want Christians to do with this? Just wait because you're the only one who can judge rightly? Do you want us to jump in and just do our best? And I'm going to keep thinking about this, and maybe you can too. The line between doing nothing and doing too much. So I'm not 100% sure about that, but I do think there are two things I can say with confidence from this text. Two lessons that you and I can learn. The first lesson, be cautious. The second lesson, be comforted. All right, let's start with that first one. Be cautious. If you're a follower of Jesus, you might have all the best intentions to rid the holy Christian church of hypocrisy. Right? Real Christians repent of their sin and they believe in Jesus. And when you sense that someone doesn't, especially the repentance part, you like the servant say, we have to get rid of this. This is dangerous for the church. It's going to choke out good faith. It could be fatal for someone if they come in contact with one of these fake Christians. And that's a good passion. God hates hypocrisy too. But here's the problem. In your passion, you might rip out one of God's people, because the difference between God's people and other people isn't always as obvious as we'd like. If Christian people like me never sinned, if we always did the right thing, if we were like this glowing, brilliant, holy wheat, then it would be easier, but I'm not. And if non-Christians never did anything good, if they were always violent, always cruel, always mean, it would be easier to tell the difference, but they're not. They're often kind, hospitable, gentle, generous. And so if you and I go on this crusade to rid the world of bad people, to rid the church of bad people, we might get it wrong. So Jesus says, whoa, whoa, whoa, be cautious.
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11: The other day, I received a really important, really emotional, and really complicated question that said this: LGBTQ people say that they were born that way. So why would God say homosexuality is wrong and then make someone a homosexual? To be honest, I always get nervous as a Christian trying to address issues of sexual orientation in a short video, because as lots of you know, either personally or through a friend or family member, these are such important issues for our life, our relationships, our mental health, for our faith. But I want to try to tackle this as best I can. So let me say a few quick things and just encourage you to dig a little bit deeper. On Time of Grace, we have huge resources where we try to cover this in depth, little books like Gay and God, where you can dive into all the passages. But let me say these things. First of all, empathy. I think this question is exactly right, that every LGBTQ person that I've ever met, they've never said, you know, one day I just woke up and said, I want to be a lesbian. I've always been attracted to this. I want to push a button and be attracted to, you know, I want to feel like I'm trapped in the wrong body today. I've never heard anyone say that. And because of that, I think Christian people should have an immense amount of empathy. Like, man, you didn't choose this, but you're living with this. As we're about to see, this might be something you have to, you know, resist for a lot of your life by God's will. I've never had to deal with that personally. I've had a lot of temptations, things in my heart I've had to battle, but that hasn't been one of them. But I have to imagine the difficulty of that. And so let's begin being quick to listen, being empathetic to that struggle. But another question. So why would God say it's wrong if he makes us?
12: Why would he make someone homosexual and then say, don't practice homosexuality? Well, we should probably establish the point with an open Bible. Does God actually say that? There's a lot of debate in our culture, even in churches, in our communities. Is homosexuality right or wrong? Once again, I'd encourage you to dig deeper with a resource like Gay and God. But I think if you just open your Bible today to a passage like Romans chapter 1, the answer would be pretty clear. That God did create us for opposite sex relationships when it comes to romance and sexuality. And that gay relationships or lesbian relationships is not God's design for us. Once again, I know that's difficult. I know that's unpopular, especially if this is personal for you. But I do believe the Bible is from God, and I do believe that's clearly what God says. Dig into 1 Corinthians chapter 6, or I believe 1 Timothy chapter 1, and you'll find similar kind of truths that God has for us. But that begs the original question. Okay, if that's true, if this is wrong, if I didn't choose it, if God made me this way, why would he say that's not okay? The answer to that question, and many questions like it, is actually found on the third page of the Bible. If you've read from the start of the book, you might know that in the beginning, God created. He created the heavens and the earth. He created the land and the sea. He created the fish in the water. He created the birds in the air, and he created man and woman. He brought them together in this relationship. There's the first marriage. Sexuality is given as a gift to this married couple. But if you make it to the third page of the Bible, something tragic happens that we call the fall into sin. That's where Adam and Eve make that terrible choice to do what they feel is right instead of what God had declared was right. And after the fall into sin, all kinds of terrible things happen, from sickness and disease and death to hard work to broken relationships. But one of the most tragic is that the human heart would not be born good. We sometimes call this the sinful nature. You don't have to nurture a little child to be selfish or proud or angry or violent. No, in fact, as every parent knows, you have to do a lot of work and a lot of training and a lot of correction to correct what was in their heart by nature. So after the fall into sin, the Bible teaches that we have sin within us. That's not what God originally created. We can't blame God that it's there. If you're going to be mad at Adam and Eve and the devil. But you and I have to admit, whether homosexuality is our reality or not, that what is within us by nature is not always good. I'm a married man, so I haven't battled same-sex attraction, but I definitely do have to resist the very natural desire to lust after women who aren't my wife, you know, to be totally faithful, to be humble. I don't remember picking like a day, like I'm going to be so competitive that I'm going to be insecure when I don't, like I didn't pick that, but it's within me. And so all of us in different ways, whether they're sexual or not, we have to battle what's in us by nature. We can't blame God for that. But I'll tell you what, we can look to God to help us with that. The gospel of Jesus Christ says that God is so good that even though we battle our own hearts again and again and again, whether it's with sexual desire or our relationships or our pride or our jealousy or our anger, God is so faithful that we can confess our sins to him and he's always there with the cross of Jesus. Some of you need to hear this. You think, well, I've sinned 2 times, 10 times, a million times. It's still within my heart. God knows that. And he still says, by the blood of Jesus, you are purified from every sin. If same-sex attraction is part of your story, if you're battling with gender dysphoria, if you're trying to do what the Bible says is right, you need to know that God has unlimited patience for his struggling children. His mercy is new every single morning. And it might be a battle. You're going to have to fight the good fight like we all do in some form or fashion, but God's going to be there with his mercy and his grace. Finally, I pray that God's people are there for you too. I really lament how terrible the Christian church has been at helping same-sex attracted people for a lot of years. I feel like we're finally realizing how real this is for a lot of people. They didn't choose it, and they don't feel like they can change it. And I just hope and pray today that we can be quick to listen to our brothers and sisters who are battling these desires, that we can be quick to pray and encourage, that we can be there to befriend them, love them. They're people just like everyone else. They're followers of Jesus. Like everyone else, everyone who repents of their sin, whatever it is, and looks to Jesus is our brother and sister in Christ. So let's encourage each other to be strong, to fight the fight, to run the race, to honor God with our bodies, with our sexuality, with our obedience, and with our holiness. It's a great question. It matters so much to so many people. Maybe you're one of them. Maybe someone you love dearly. I pray today we can get back to the scriptures, especially the gospel of Jesus and the encouragement and forgiveness we find for all the hope and all the healing that we need today.
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18: If you knew it was your last day, how would you spend your time? 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He prayed for his disciples. He prayed for us who would believe. 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
20: 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And that's the Christian life. We walk and we walk and we walk. We walk by faith, not by feeling. We put one foot in front of the other. Some days we feel it, some days we don't. But the Bible says, the just shall live by faith. God is bigger than your problem. I want you to say this out loud. I don't have you say things out loud a lot. I want you to say, God is bigger than my problem. Ready? God is bigger than my problem. Right? It's true. Remember that.
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22: 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And I want to challenge you fathers and all parents to be prophetic. 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

0: to wrap up the series I've entitled Fatherhood by the Book. And while I've been dedicating my remarks especially to fathers and challenging especially dads, I have said that these principles can apply to all parents. Moms can certainly take their share of this and apply it in their own situation. And I have asked and I thank all of you who are non-dads for hanging in through this series and tracking with us, because all of us have dads in our sphere of influence. Some of you are raising boys who are going to one day be fathers. You need to know this so you can teach these truths to them. You also need to be able to pray for and encourage the dads in your sphere of influence. So for these reasons, I've asked all of us to stay engaged here, and I appreciate your doing so. Now, I want to pick up where we left off in the last message, where we were beginning to offer challenges to fathers who want to live by the book, who want to be fathers according to the Word of God. In the previous message, we gave the first two challenges. One is to be present. I talked about the importance of a dad being present in the lives of his children. The reality is, God did not call you a father simply by virtue of making you a sperm donor. God called you a father to be hands-on in the training and rearing of your children. And so we made the point that we are called to be present, to be a positive influence in our children's lives. Secondly, we talked about not only be present, but be a priest. That is, speak to God on behalf of your children. As I ended the last message, we talked about Job as an example. Here was a man who lived before the days of the law given by Moses. Many scholars speculate that Job would have lived back closer to Abraham's time. And even without the law, he had a very keen sense that a God-fearing father is one who took up on behalf of his children in the face of God. He stood in the gap, as it were, and said, Lord, I want you to bless my children. If they've sinned, I want you to forgive them and restore them to right relationship with you. And in that way, Job served as an excellent role model for dads today who need to be priests. That is, who need to speak to God for your children. Now, let me pick it up with a third point. Third challenge for fathers who would be fathers by the book is to not only be present and to be a priest, but number three, to be a prophet. Now, what do you mean by that? Well, a priest is one who speaks to God on behalf of others, but a prophet is one who speaks to others on behalf of God. A prophet speaks the will and the word of God into the lives of others. And I want to challenge you fathers and all parents to be prophetic. In these days like never before, you need to be prophetic as you speak into the lives of your children. That is, you need to say to them and about them what God says to and about them. You need to speak, you need to reinforce God's eternal word to your children, because they need to understand that the word of God speaks directly to the issues of their lives, and they are to walk in the way of the Lord. Go with me. Let me establish this by scripture. Go with me to Deuteronomy chapter 6, and let's look at verses 4-9. Beginning with verse 4, it says this, "Hear, O Israel, the Lord our God, the Lord is one. Love the Lord your God with all your heart and with all your soul and with all your strength. These commandments that I give you today are to be upon your hearts. Impress them on your children. Talk about them when you sit at home and when you walk along the road, when you lie down and when you get up. Tie them as symbols on your hands and bind them on your foreheads. Write them on the door frames of your houses and on your gates." Listen to what God said even back under the law to his people. He said, when I have called you with the responsibility of parenting, there are some things that go along with that. Number one, learn to honor me for yourself. Dad, let me tell you something. If you are going to be a prophet and speak to your children about God, then that by necessity suggests you are going to know God for yourself. I want to challenge dads, get to know God for yourself. Don't put yourself in the position of trying to teach your children to honor and abide by the word of God when you're not doing so in your own life. But I want to encourage you to know the Lord for yourself. Notice what he said here. He said before he gave the admonition about dealing with your children, he said you've got to love the Lord with all of your heart, soul, and strength. Before you get to your kids, let's look at your life in the will of God. And I want to encourage you that if you want children who love God, they need to see a father who loves God. They need to know that dad is a God-fearing, God-honoring man. And so it begins with a challenge to you. And of course, that challenge reverberates throughout scripture. In 1 Corinthians chapter 11, Paul says, I want you to know that the head of every man is Christ. You are not living the life God has called you to live until you have recognized and accepted the lordship of Jesus Christ. You got to understand this now. God doesn't give you an option. You don't get saved if you feel like it. You get saved because he's Lord. The Bible says the day is coming when every knee will bow. That includes yours. Every knee will bow. Every tongue will confess that Jesus is Lord. So it's not a question of whether you're going to confess Jesus is Lord. The only question is when. You do it now and submit to him now, he'll bless you and save you now. But if you wait, believe me, my brother, you're going to bow one day. Even if in judgment, even if the Lord has come and judges you, you're going to say Jesus is Lord. Therefore, I challenge you, if you want to be a dad by the book, then you want to say yes to him now and honor him and worship him now. And on the basis of your personal relationship, look at the instructions he gives. He says, then you want to impress God's word on your children. That's what I mean when I say be prophetic. Speak God's word into the lives of your children. You want to impress them. Notice the word used, impress them on your children. I don't know when it happened. I do not understand when it happened, but somewhere in American life, in American culture, during the course of my lifetime, which is not that long. Pray for me, I'm in denial. Not that long, but in the course of my lifetime, there was a shift in American culture. I grew up in the days when people understood some things were right, some things were wrong, and that there was a moral consensus to be heeded and respected. So much so that I grew up in the days where not only God-fearing parents took their children to church, but I remember in my neighborhood, there were adults who didn't go to church themselves, but they believed that it was important for their children to understand and receive spiritual and religious training. And so I remember that there were people in my neighborhood, although those families weren't households of faith, on Sunday morning when those of us who were being raised in household of faith were on our way to Sunday school, so too were some of the children in the neighborhood where a dad would drive up, little kids would get out, and he'd drive off. He wasn't coming to church. But he thought it was important that his children go to Sunday school. Now, some of us, we weren't, you know, sent, we were taken. We were raised by parents who went to church. But they understood the value of impressing the things of God on their children. You've heard me say it before. I never in my life heard my parents ask me if I felt like going to church. I have no frame of reference for that. And when I hear y'all say it, I just don't get it. I don't understand. I've seen Christian parents negotiating with children about church. I can't relate. I'm wondering what's the matter with you. I've seen these people negotiate, not you, but somebody on your row, negotiate, negotiating with your children. And, you know, and they'll kind of feign complaining to me, you know, oh, Pastor, pray, Lord, I don't know what to do with this child. I'm not praying for the child, I'm praying for you. Praying for your child, I'm praying for you. What's the matter with you? You on some kind of crack or something? negotiating with something laying up in your house all week long. I got a question for you. Did you negotiate with them as to whether or not they felt like going to school? I have yet to hear somebody do that. Well, honey, what you think? You think you feel like possibly maybe going out and going to school? You know that you might learn something if you go. No, you understand that that's nonsense. You understand that that's practically parental abuse if you were to give your children the option of being stupid.
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0: And I'm here to tell you that the fear of the Lord is the beginning of wisdom. Therefore, if you don't think it's negotiable as to whether or not they go to school, it certainly oughtn't be negotiable as to whether or not they go to the house of God. Both are important, but one lays the foundation for their lives. And so I'm glad I was raised in a home where that wasn't optional. Some of us were raised by parents who got up and said, y'all got 45 minutes to be washed, dressed, and out of this house. I bet not see anything that got the last name Shepherd in this house 45 minutes from now. If you're still in here, you got a problem. And off to church we were going, Sunday school. Going, if you had a bad Sunday school teacher, oh well. And some of them were bad. Some of them were not anointed at all. Come on, some of y'all Sunday school children. Some of them would work your last nerve. You sitting there, child, you knew you could teach the lesson better than they could teach the lesson. But you had to sit there and put up with it for a solid hour on Sunday morning, 9:30 to 10:30. That's what I grew up. That was the Sunday school hour. Then there was a half hour break, 10:30 to 11 o'clock, half hour break, because service was starting at 11. And we poured out of our Sunday school classes, went around the corner to a store that the man was wise enough to open the store on Sunday morning. Here we were in a black neighborhood in Philly, but this man, this Asian man, had a little corner store, and he heard about the black church being open. My man was no fool. He opened up that store, and the Sunday school poured in. We'd go around the corner and pour into that store, groups at a time, about 12, 15 of us at a time, going in, looking in the thing, getting charms and lifesavers and give me some of those sweet tarts over there. And we'd stuff our pockets, but you had to put it in right places, because when we got back to church, we were going to try to sneak and eat our snacks. But you had to do it carefully when I was growing up. You couldn't just whip out the sweet tarts and go to eating. You couldn't just do that. You had to plot and plan. And you had to put it just right. And we would use those pockets in our jacket vest and everything, get it situated just right, where while the saints were singing, you'd slip in and get one. Listen, that's how we rolled. You know, I know today folks just bring whole bags, lunches. It's a whole different ball game now. Folks just come in with a cooler, just everything. What y'all want? Pass it down the row. I grew up in church. You wasn't supposed to eat in church. You weren't supposed to chew gum in church. We had to do everything carefully, praying that we wouldn't be caught. And we had to sit through the service, the entire service. And I'm talking, this is the days, y'all got it made now. Students and kids now have it made. You got children's church simultaneous with the adult worship. I think that's a wonderful evolution. But listen, I grew up in the days before folk got that revelation. We grew up in the days where church was sitting in the sanctuary on hard pews for a long service. Talking about the little short time conscious. Y'all got it made. I'm trying to move things along and get things done in here, man. The saints had church till they were done. You'd be like, when is she gonna stop shouting? Had church till they were done. Long service. And you had to sit there. There wasn't any children's church simultaneous with the service. No youth ministry simultaneous. I think those are wonderful developments. Now, you go over there, check out our children's rooms and all that. They have all this specialized stuff. And man, it's wonderful. You go up in the youth, they got these screens and everything, multimedia service, but they're learning the Word of God on their own level. And I think that's a wonderful thing. And so y'all got it made in the shade, drinking lemonade now. When we were coming up, you weren't going to some separate room. You're going to be in that sanctuary. And they did not want to hear you either. And I'm telling you, those are the days where your parents didn't even have to make you sit with them because there was community policing in the church. Community policing in the church. You didn't have to sit next to your mama after a while because anybody near you could handle you. Some of y'all know what I'm talking about. You'd be talking a little too loud, you'd feel a pluck from somebody you didn't even. Some adult near you pluck you right upside your head. I know that's abuse now, I understand. I know, I got it, I read all the books and everything. That's abuse and you psychologically damage the development of the child by plucking them in the head. I know. The saints didn't care anything about you and your books. If you were near them and cutting up too much, they pluck in your head and say, stop that, you ought to know better than that. And don't make your mother have to look across the church at you. She's sitting over there worshiping the Lord in spirit and in truth. Sometimes we'd be monkeying around, playing around, and you would feel. Some of y'all know what I'm talking about. You monkeying around, you playing a little too much with your friends. Stop that. And suddenly it would come over you, a feeling. Or if the feeling didn't come, one of your friends would look up first. Say, your mama looking, your mama looking. And you look up and she was giving you this look. She didn't have to say a word. That look said everything you needed to know. That look said, if you make me get up from here and come over there to where you are, you will not

0: I'm sorry, you were born into the wrong family. You're a captive audience in here. You got to understand something. Lincoln freed the slaves. He didn't free the children. Just the slaves. That's it. Children are captive audiences. That's the way we were raised. It's a household of faith. You go to church in this house. Now, they understood they couldn't make you get saved, but they were going to put you in a position where you learn the word of God. And they understood, you can't make somebody get saved. That's the Lord dealing with their heart. But they were going to make it hard for you to not get saved by simply doing what they were called to do, which is to speak prophetically into your life and to make sure that you're raised in the things of God. Be present, be a priest, be a prophet. Number four, prepare your children. Prepare your children. Proverbs 22:6. Among many other scriptures, let you know that the calling of a dad, the calling of a parent, is to prepare his or her children for life. Proverbs 22:6 says, train a child in the way he should go, and when he is old, he will not turn from it. You got to understand that part of your calling, dad, is to prepare your children for their future. Now, this training is to cover every important area of their lives. It is not to just be a spiritual training. That's the foundation. But upon that foundation, you are then to build and help them understand how the precepts and principles of the word apply to every area of their lives. So you have to prepare them in every way. Prepare them for building good relationships. And I'm talking about at every season in their lives. Start very young, preparing them. You got to help your children navigate through life.
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0: Just because you have knowledge doesn't mean you have wisdom. Wisdom is the ability to know what to do with the things you're learning. All of us know people who have knowledge and no wisdom. All of us know people who are gaining data, but they live their lives in ways that make no sense. So there's a difference between knowledge and wisdom. And you need to be a person who is growing not only in knowledge, but growing in wisdom, the ability to apply it appropriately.
1: That's next time in our message, Fatherhood by the Book. But until then, remember, he who began a good work in you will bring it to completion. In Christ, you are destined for victory.

Why is it that life feels so hopeless so often? I'm Wyatt, you're listening to Faith Radio. Maybe you can't relate to that. I'm hoping that you can't, but if you can, then you're like many of us that feel as if there's no hope. Where does our true hope come from? These are all questions we should be asking ourselves every single day. I would argue that the only way we can have true hope, true joy, is in our Lord and Savior Jesus Christ, knowing what he did for us by dying on the cross. If you're in a season where you

0: 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Ignite that true hope in your life again and encourage you as you walk with the Lord.
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3: 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With Father's Day coming up this Sunday, we're reminded that fatherhood is one of life's greatest stewardships. 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
4: Jesus invites us to approach God the way a child approaches his or her daddy. This is Max Licato. And how do children approach their daddies? When a five-year-old spots his father in the parking lot, how does he react? Yippee! Was screamed by a red-headed boy wearing a Batman backpack. Pop, over here, push me, yelled a boy wearing a Boston Red Sox cap who scooted straight to the swings. Here's what I didn't hear. Father, it is most gracious of thee to drive thy car to my place of education. Please know of my deep gratitude for your benevolence, for thou art splendid in thy attentive care and diligent in thy dedication. I heard kids who were happy to see their dads and eager to speak to him. God invites us to approach him in the same manner. What a relief.
5: God's desire for all people is that we would experience true freedom through Christ's sacrifice. As his followers, we are called to bring liberty to those who are oppressed. The Spirit of the Lord God is on me, because the Lord has anointed me to bring good news to the poor. He has sent me to heal the brokenhearted, to proclaim liberty to the captives and freedom to the prisoners. Growing your faith with Isaiah 61, verse 1.
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10: Hello, and welcome to Pastor Rick's Daily Hope with Rick Warren. We are so glad you're here with us today. We're going to continue our series called The Keys to a Blessed Life. Now, in these messages, Rick walks through Jesus' Sermon on the Mount and shows us how to live a truly hopeful and purpose-filled life. Today, we're back with part two of God Blesses a Heart of Integrity.
11: I don't know about you, but I'm interested in these benefits. I'm interested in personal stability. I'm interested in leaving a legacy, and I'm interested in rewards for eternity. And God says all three of these are wrapped up in having integrity. So how do you get it? How do you get integrity? What does it even look like? Well, in Psalm chapter 15, the 15th Psalm, David gives us eight characteristics of what it means to walk or live with integrity. Let me read it to you. Psalm 15, 1-5. Lord, who may stand in your sanctuary and who may live on your holy mountain? Now, what's he talking about here? This is a metaphor. He's saying, God, who gets to be close to you? That's what he's saying. Who gets to be your friend? All that thing, stuff I just was talking about earlier. Who gets to live in your presence? Who gets to experience your power? Who gets to understand your peace? Who gets to live your purpose? God, who gets to be your friend? That's what he's saying. Who may stay in your sanctuary and live on your holy mountain? Here's the answer. The one who walks with integrity. Circle that. Walks with integrity. And then he gives us eight characteristics of a man who has integrity or a woman who has integrity. Here's what they are. Number one, he speaks the truth from his heart. You don't lie when you have integrity. He refuses to slander others with his tongue. Whoa. Anytime you put down anybody else, you've just lost integrity. Anytime you slander anybody else for their politics or their religion, or their lifestyle, or any other difference, cultural difference, whatever. He says, you've just lost your integrity. He refuses to slander others with his tongue. He won't listen to gossip. Oh, now we're meddling. Says, if you listen, not share it, but even if you just listen to it, you've lost your integrity. He will not cast a slur on his fellow man. Instead, he honors those who fear the Lord, and he keeps his promises even when it hurts. He lends his money freely without charging interest. In other words, he's very, very generous. That's a mark of integrity. And he cannot be bribed by money. Whoever does these things will never be shaken. You want to have security in your life? You want to get rid of all the insecurity in your life? Get integrity in your life. You want to have stability in your life? Get integrity in your life. You want to have the confidence Tom was talking about? Then you got to get integrity in your life. When you lack integrity, you go through life insecure. The Bible says the man of integrity walks securely. And the whole reason you don't have security, the whole reason you feel insecure so much of the time is because you lack integrity, wholeness, authenticity, and an unmixed motivation. What I want to do now is give you a little checklist. It's a pretty quick checklist. It's not going to take a lot of time for me to explain it. In fact, I don't have to illustrate it because once I say these things, you'll understand it. Integrity demands that every area of your life is treated with the same intensity. That you say, I'm going to have the same commitment to excellence in my marriage as I have in my career. I'm going to have the same commitment to excellence in my ministry and in my parenting as I do in making money. I'm going to have as much commitment to the right motivation as I do into doing the right thing. So let me just give you six of the common ways. You can work on these this week from the Bible. Number one, you become a person of integrity by keeping your promises. By keeping your promises. People of integrity keep their word. If they say they'll do it, they'll do it. If they say they'll be there, they'll be there. They say you can count on it, you can count on it. People of integrity keep their promises. This is verbal integrity. And the Bible says in Proverbs 25, verse 14, people who promise things that they never give, he says they're like clouds and wind that bring no rain. He says they're worthless. There's been a hot bunch of hot air. This is vapor. There's nothing to them. They don't bring wind. They don't bring rain. They don't bring any benefit. They're just all smoke and mirrors. So my question to you is this. What promises have you made that you have not kept? And you need to keep them before integrity's sake. Have you made some promises to your kids? Broken promises are the number one cause of bitterness in children. The number one cause of bitterness. Broken promises that parents said, I said, oh, Mom, you said, Dad, you said. They break the promise. Have you made a promise to your spouse about something you're going to change and you haven't done it? It's a broken promise. Have you made a promise to God, a spiritual promise, a vow, and you haven't kept it? That is a lack of integrity. Now, I know that what happens is we say, well, the circumstances have changed. Doesn't matter. If you made a promise, you got to keep your word, even if it is not beneficial to you. Do you remember that Psalm 15 we just read? Let me look at it again here on the screen. Psalm 15, verse 4. God blesses the one who walks with integrity, who keeps his promises even when it hurts. Even when it costs you more than you thought it was going to cost you, you keep your promise. I said I'd sell it to you for that. I'm going to sell it to you for that, even though it's worth a whole lot more or whatever. You keep your promises even when it hurts. I remember when Matthew, my youngest son, was young, and he really struggled with panic attacks as part of his mental illness. Panic attacks are not mental illness, but he had that in addition too. And he struggled with a lot of fears in his life. And I really wanted him to go to camp, but he was afraid to go to church camp. And so I made a promise to my young son. I said, Matthew, this is sixth grade. I said, Matthew, if you'll go to camp, I promise to go with you, and then you can handle it. You won't be afraid. I'll be there with you. I'll be your camp counselor. I'll go with you. And he decided he didn't want to go. So I went ahead and I took some other commitments that week. Then he decided he wanted to go. And I had made a commitment to speak to 100,000 men in a stadium of promise keepers in Atlanta. So I broke a promise to speak to the promise keepers, to keep a promise to my son. And I have never regretted that. Now, I would have had a whole lot more fun speaking to 100,000 men than being a camp counselor in sixth grade camp. You become a person of integrity by keeping your promises. Number two, you become a person of integrity by paying your bills. Now, you may not think this is a big deal, but it's a big deal to God. This is financial integrity. And the Bible says over and over and over and over again that the way you use your money is a test of your integrity. Do you spend more money than you make? That is a lack of integrity. Do you get yourself in debt to things that you can't pay off? That is a lack of integrity. The Bible says people of integrity pay their bills. It's like keeping your promises financially. Now, I'm not going to go into all the different ways, but let me just give you a couple. Here's a couple verses. First, you don't default on loans, and you pay off your credit card. Psalm 37:21 says, the wicked man borrows and never pays back. And not only that, this one's really meddling. Some of these are going to get a little personal here. You don't defraud the government of taxes. The Bible says in Romans 13, verse 6 and 7, the authorities are working for God. Pay what you owe them. Pay your personal and property taxes. You say, but Rick, the government is wasting my money. Of course I know that. Okay? And the government lacks integrity because they're spending far more than they take in. Okay? And they're doing deficit spending. But you don't get to do that if you have integrity. What they do with my taxes, they're going to be accountable to God for, but I am accountable to God to pay my taxes, to not cheat on them. Because if I do, I lack integrity. The Bible says to do that. Okay, number three, you become a person of integrity by keeping your promises, paying your bills, and number three, this one's really meddling, by refusing to gossip. That's what the Bible says. This is relational integrity. And that is, you don't talk one way with one group of people and then go talk about them behind their back. If you flatter somebody and you butter them up and you act like they're best friends, and then behind them you cut them off at the knees and you say one thing here and one thing there and you gossip, the Bible says you lack integrity. You don't have it. And you're not going to have God's blessing on your life if you keep on gossiping like that. And the Bible says if you listen to it. Did you know that accepting stolen goods gets the same criminal indictment as stealing it? And so accepting gossip is the same thing as offering it up. It's a wrong thing. Every time you gossip, you lose integrity. Do you talk about other people behind their back? Can you keep a secret? The Bible says this in Proverbs 11, verse 13. A gossip can't be trusted with a secret, but someone of integrity won't violate a confidence. Do you know what we need today? We need men and women of integrity who know how to keep a secret and not put it on Facebook or blab it on Twitter or pass it around on social media. You know, one of the rules of our small groups is what's said in the group stays in the group. Why? Because everybody needs a safe place of a few friends where you can be real and be yourself and have not other everybody go publish it about you. Real friends walk into your life when everybody else walks out. And that's the purpose of a small group, one of the purposes. And so what's said in the group stays in the group. Can you keep a confidence? Or as soon as somebody says, no, I've never told this to anybody, you immediately go tell it to somebody else. If you do, you lack integrity. The Bible says this here on the screen, Proverbs 10:18. Anyone who spreads gossip, God says, you're a fool. Anyone who spreads gossip is a fool. It's a foolish, destructive thing to do. All right, number four. I'm just going through these pretty quickly. Integrity is developed by keeping your promises, paying your bills, refusing to gossip. Number four, by faithfully tithing. Did you know that the Bible says that tithing is a test of integrity? One of the ways God tests my integrity is through tithing. Do I trust him with my finances? Do I put him first? Whatever, wherever you put your money first is what's most important to you. Let me say it again. Wherever you put your money first is what's most important to you. And the Bible says that tithing is a test of integrity because Jesus said, wherever your heart is, wherever your treasure is, that's where your heart's going to be. So you can always know what's important to people by looking at where they spend their money. Now, here's what God says about this, Malachi chapter 3. Is it right for a person to cheat God? Of course not. Yet you are robbing me, says the Lord. How? He asked me. He says, you're spending my money by withholding your full tithe and offerings. Bring to me the full amount of your tithe to my house. Put me to the test, and you'll see that I will open the windows of heaven and pour out so much blessing on you that you won't even have enough room to receive it all. This is a test, and this is a promise. It's the Pepsi challenge verse. Jesus, God says, I dare you to trust me on this. I dare you to trust me. Do you have the integrity to put me first in your finances? Number five, you become a person of integrity, keeping your promises, paying your bills, refusing to gossip, faithfully tithing, by doing your best at work. By doing your best at work. This is business integrity or vocational. Spiritual integrity, tithing, and relational integrity, not gossiping, and financial integrity, paying your bills. This is vocational integrity of having integrity where you work. Do you do your best at work, or do you just slough off when the boss isn't watching? See, some people only work hard when the boss is around, when the supervisor's around. And the rest of the time, they're goofing off, they're playing around, they're standing in the water cooler, gossiping, they're playing solitaire on the computer or reading some online magazine. They're taking supplies home to their house ripping off the office. They're, you know, taking breaks, coming in late, as long as they're not being noticed. You may have never realized what a serious sin God considers it for you to give a full day's work when you're paid a full day's wage. You don't have the right to goof off. You say, well, everybody else is slacking off. Nobody else works hard in my office. Well, so what? They're not a follower of Christ. And maybe they don't care about integrity, and maybe they don't care about leaving a legacy, rewards for eternity, and personal stability, but you do. And so whether they work hard and well or not is irrelevant. Let me show you some, just a few verses about this here on the screen. Proverbs 18 verse 9 says this, slack habits and sloppy work are as bad as vandalism. That's what God says about it. He says, you know, if you're just goofing off and you do poor work and you don't really, you know, that's good enough for this, you know, nobody's gonna even notice. He said, that's like vandalism. Let me show you in the Living Bible. The Bible says this, a lazy employee is as destructive as a saboteur. Whoa, now we're really getting deep here. He's saying that if I am not given a full day's work for a full day's wage, I may hate my job. It doesn't matter if I hate it or not. I am actually vandalizing and I'm sabotaging somebody else's business if I'm not giving it my best. If I don't give it my best, then I lack integrity. Let me show you a couple other verses. Ephesians 6:6 says this, don't work hard only when your master, that's your supervisor, is watching. And then shirk when he isn't looking. Work hard and work with gladness, and that's enthusiasm, all the time, even if you hate your job, as though working for Christ, doing the will of God with all your heart. It is God's will that you work hard and with gladness all the time as if you are working for Christ. You see, if you're a believer, your boss isn't your boss. Your real boss is God. And whether anybody else sees it or not, you say, nobody's gonna see whether I worked or not. God does, and he's your boss. Your boss isn't watching you all the time, but God is watching you all the time, and this is a test. It's a test of integrity. And it's God's will that I not waste the time and the money and the resources of the owner of the business or my employer. Let me show you another one, Colossians 3:22 says this, and don't just do the minimum that will get you by. Do your best. That's integrity. Are you doing your best at work? If not, you need to change. You need to, what's called, repent. I need to not just do the minimum. I need to give it my best shot. Do your best. In fact, the next verse, Colossians 3:23, it's on your outline, says this, work hard and cheerfully at whatever you do, as though you are working for the Lord. There, said it twice. Anytime the Bible says something twice, you better pay attention, okay? Work hard and cheerfully as whatever you do, as though you're working for the Lord rather than people. That is a mark of integrity. That's my attitude. Imagine how the world would be changed if every Christian, there are 2 billion of us in the world, 2.3 billion. What if every Christian went to work on Monday morning with integrity and said, you know what? I don't care if everybody goofs off. I don't care if everybody slacks off. I don't care if everybody's just saying that's good enough for government work. I don't care what everybody else thinks. I'm gonna work hard, work cheerfully, and give it my best shot. What if Christians gained the reputation that people said, we only hire Christians? Why? Because they're the best workers. They work with integrity. They put in the extra effort. They go the second mile. They're honest. They don't cheat. They're not lazy. They work hard. What kind of witness would we have in the world if we were all like that? Let me give you one more. You become a person of integrity by being real with others. You become a person of integrity by being real with others. You don't fake it. You are yourself. You don't pretend. It's what we were talking about earlier. You're authentic. You're genuine. You're not a hypocritos. You don't wear a mask and talk a certain way with this group and then go over here and wear another mask and act a certain way with this group. And you don't act one way in church and one way at work and then another way in the golf course or when you're playing, shooting some hoops or whatever. No, you're always the same. You're not perfect. You're not sinless. It's not that you don't make mistakes. You do make mistakes, but your heart's in the right direction. And you are real with other people. You're not a phony. You're not a fake. You're not trying to be something that you're not really. 2 Corinthians 4:2 says this. We refuse to wear masks. We refuse to play games. We don't maneuver and manipulate behind the scenes. And we don't twist God's word to suit ourselves. In other words, we say, well, I think this means this when we just don't like what it says. Rather, we keep everything we do and say out in the open. Your life is an open book. You're authentic. What you see is what you get. You are not a phony. You're not a fake. You're into integrity, not into image. Now, in a world that is absolutely obsessed with appearance and with image, how in the world do you keep it real when everybody else is faking it and everybody else is trying to live an image and act like they know this and do that, and they don't have integrity, and they're scooting by and they're skimming and they're cheating and they're doing all, and they're not keeping their promises and all those things. How in the world do you keep it real? There's only one way. It's only one way. You got to care more about God's approval than the approval of other people.
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11: Hi, everybody. This is Pastor Rick. I would like to thank you. Thank you for being a part of our Daily Hope family. I don't get to say that often enough, but your generosity is helping us share the hope of Jesus with people here at home and literally all around the world, even in places where it's difficult and even dangerous to get the good news. You know, I recently heard from a woman named Eunice in Cameroon. Cameroon is a country in Central Africa. And she wrote to me, she said, Pastor Rick, I lost both my son and my daughter in the war. And now I'm raising 4 grandchildren on my own. I was overwhelmed with grief. But then she says, but through the Daily Hope devotionals, I have found strength and comfort and peace in God's word. So thank you for helping me hold on to hope. Wow. That's powerful. That's powerful. And that happened because your giving is helping Eunice find the strength to carry on, to raise her grandchildren, and to keep trusting God even through the deep loss of her kids. Now, right now, I wanted to tell you about this because we have a special opportunity. There's some generous friends who have offered a matching grant. What that means is whatever you give will be doubled. Okay, they'll match it. That means whatever you give today will go twice as far to reach even more people with God's word. So can I ask you a favor? I want to encourage you, give your best gift you can today. But together, let's keep bringing the hope of Jesus Christ to people like Eunice and to the billions of other people who still need to hear. There are still people who've never heard the name of Jesus. We want to keep expanding to get the message to the whole world. So help us out. Let me just close by saying, I love you. I do. I love you. I thank God for you. And I am so grateful that we are in this mission together. God bless you.
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0: We often forget gospel means good news, good tidings, and the good news needs to be proclaimed. Hi, Paul. Thanks again for listening to Faith Radio on this Friday, Juneteenth, when the good news of emancipation finally got to the last African-American slaves in Galveston, Texas on this date in 1865, a couple of months after the end of the Civil War and more than 2 years since the Emancipation Proclamation. They finally heard the news. Well, the news has come through Jesus, too, about another deliverance from our sins and everything else. Isaiah 61:1 is our growing your faith verse for today. The Spirit of the Lord is upon me because the Lord has anointed me to bring good news to the poor. He has sent me to heal the brokenhearted, to proclaim liberty to the captives and freedom to the prisoners. In Christ, we are free.
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15: It's Crazy Money Day. Hey, this is Ryan Paul standing in for Chuck Bentley with My Money Life from Crown. We live in a world that constantly tells us this message. More money equals more happiness. Bigger house, newer car, financial freedom. And when we look at some of the wealthiest people in the world, it's easy to assume that if we just had more, we'd finally feel satisfied. But is this really true? Elon Musk said in a post on X, "Whoever said money can't buy happiness rarely knew what they were talking about." He believes that when we focus on being contributors to society, money will be a natural consequence. Money can solve certain problems. It can provide comfort, convenience, and options, but it cannot deliver lasting joy, peace, or purpose. Ecclesiastes reminds us that whoever loves money never has enough, because money was never designed to satisfy the human heart. In fact, the pursuit of more can subtly pull us in the opposite direction. This produces stress, comparison, and the nagging feeling of never having enough. 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It's found in alignment. 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It's a great tool, but it makes a terrible master. 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
1: Where are you most afraid today? I mean, what has you uptight inside? What causes you to have great concern about the future? Fear is a very powerful emotion that can paralyze your soul. 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
0: A lion's roar can be heard for 5 miles. And according to Chip Ingram, that's exactly the picture the Holy Spirit chose when describing our enemy, a roaring lion. I'm Dave Drewy, and today on Living on the Edge, Chip moves us into Acts chapter 8, where Stephen has just been martyred. Saul is dragging believers out of their homes, and the church is scattered. By every measure, it looks like defeat. And yet, the gospel advances. Chip will unpack exactly how, and later, he'll share details about the mid-year match happening this month, so stay tuned. Here's Chip with today's lesson, Intimidate and Isolate.
1: The roar of a lion can be heard for over 5 miles. That same roar, 30 yards from your car or truck, will rattle the metal. There's 3 reasons that lions roar. Number one, it's territorial proclamation. They roar over what they rule. Second is to communicate with other lions. And third, they roar when they're angry. In my research, I found a person who'd done studies on lions in Africa. And he said, his roar is an awesome message of power that he is Lord and master of all that he surveys. And so it seems fitting that the Holy Spirit would lead Peter to describe our enemy, the devil, Satan, as a roaring lion. Lions don't roar when they attack. They roar to create fear. No matter how weak or how strong a Christian, the attack will come when you're alone and when you're vulnerable. His roar is fearful and certain. His attack is predictable. And the only question is, how do you respond? What's God's answer to the tactic of intimidation and isolation? And the answer is in Acts chapter 8. Open your Bibles, if you will, to Acts chapter 8, or open up your mobile device. Remember, it started out subtle. They tried to divide the church, chapter 6. Chapter 7, they were wrapped in this tradition. Well, now, chapter 7 at the end ends with the martyring of Stephen. They stone him. And if you're a follower of Jesus now, it is a bad person to be. And they're fleeing for their life. They're leaving their homes. They're leaving their businesses. They're fleeing to Samaria. Some are hunkered down in Jerusalem. And we pick up the story in the beginning of chapter 8. On that day, a great persecution broke out against the church at Jerusalem. All except the apostles were scattered throughout Judea and Samaria. Godly men buried Stephen and mourned for him deeply. But Saul began to destroy the church. Going from house to house, he dragged them off and put them in jail. Those who'd been scattered preached the word wherever they went. Remember one of the 7? Philip went down to a city in Samaria, and he proclaimed Christ there. When the crowds heard Philip and saw the miraculous signs that he did, they all paid close attention to what he said. And then notice the results. With shrieks, evil spirits came out of many, and many paralytics and cripples were healed. So there was great joy in that city. Now, to get the context, to really get what's going on, you need to understand that, remember, Jews hate Samaritans. It goes back hundreds of years. The Samaritans were in mixed marriages, so they're part Jewish and part other people. And the Jews in Jerusalem were 100% Jewish, not only in culture, but in genetics. And these were the half-breeds. But now they're running for their life. And as they're running for their life, all of a sudden, there are people being rejected. And the Samaritans, what do you need? Well, I've lost my home. I've lost this. I've lost that. I'm running for my life. And in the midst of their worst time, they begin to share with them, I've found life. And the story of Jesus and the love of Christ. And Philip says, there's power here. We don't have to be afraid of death anymore. And he begins to preach, and God begins to work, and miracles occur, and people are healed. And all of a sudden, amazing things are happening. The year of Acts chapter 2 is about AD 33. Acts chapter 8 is 2 years later, AD 35. This is 2 years. All the Christians that you're reading about are 2 years old in the Lord. Now, if you look at your notes, let's summarize. Satan's strategy is to destroy through intimidation and isolation. You see that in the first 8 verses. Notice, however, God's purpose is to deploy through suffering and proclamation. You're not immune to suffer. I'm not immune to suffer. It's a fallen world. He never promised. In fact, he said, in the world we'll have tribulation or suffering. But he takes the suffering, and as we suffer, he can use it to do really, really great things. It's not a wasted suffering. And here's the application. The application is, fear not, preach the word. What difficult situation do you have in your life right now that makes you just want to get focused and isolated and fearful that could be the greatest opportunity that God ever gives you to preach the word? And I don't mean just with your life. We got to get beyond that. Hebrews 4:12, I put it in your notes. It says, the word of God is living and active and sharper than any two-edged sword, piercing as the far division of soul and spirit, and able to judge the thoughts and intentions of the heart. God calls us regular, normal people to preach the word. Not judgmentally, not we're better than, but winsomely, lovingly sharing our life, our testimony, and inviting them to explore what it says. Now, this revival occurs. And after this, now there's sort of a battle between good and evil, because these Samaritans had been hoodwinked by some demonic activity. We pick up the story in verse 9. In verse 9, it says, now for some time, a man named Simon practiced sorcery in the city, and he amazed all the people of Samaria. He boasted that he was someone great, and all the people, both high and low, gave him their attention and exclaimed, this man is the divine power known as the great power. He actually was claiming deity. They followed him because he amazed them for a long time with his magic. The word magic and the word sorcery, same root words. It has the idea of the manifestation of supernatural things through demonic power. And then look at verse 12. But when they believed Philip as he preached the good news of the kingdom of God and the name of Jesus Christ, they were baptized, both men and women. Simon himself believed and was baptized, and he followed Philip everywhere, astonished by the great signs and miracles that he saw. When the apostles in Jerusalem heard that Samaria had accepted the word of God, they sent Peter and John to them. When they arrived, they prayed for them that they might receive the Holy Spirit, because the Holy Spirit had not yet come upon them. They simply had been baptized in the name of the Lord Jesus. Then Peter and John placed their hands on them, and they received the Holy Spirit. Now, this big confrontation of good and evil, if you summarized it, Simon is intimidating through demonic sorcery. People are scared. We experienced a lot of this in Santa Cruz. I've seen it in Haiti, when I was in India, parts of Africa. I mean, there are people all around the world. You know, we kind of think we're a little more sophisticated. I mean, I've seen people in South Africa pull up in Mercedes who have great jobs, that live in a first world country, and with the demonic issues they have, put money and food on an open grave so the demons representing their dead parents don't terrify them at home. I mean, the world is in the lap of the evil one. This is real stuff. But Philip liberates how? Through the word of God. And so what you need to understand is the gospel goes from the Jews, then it goes to the Samaritans, and then it goes to the Gentiles. And every time that happens, the Spirit of God and the wisdom of God the Father and Jesus is, he wants to make sure these groups stay unified. Remember, when they were just all Jews, but they spoke two different languages, remember the division? The Greek-speaking Jews and the Hebrew-speaking? I mean, that was a problem. Well, now you've got Samaritans. Well, what are most of the people in Jerusalem going to think if you say, oh, the Samaritans are now Christ followers? Oh, no way. And so God doesn't baptize them in the Holy Spirit. In other words, that external manifestation, it doesn't say it here, but I would assume, because it's visible and you can see it, it's probably the same as Acts 2. They spoke in other languages. There was a manifestation of God's power and God's Spirit when Peter and John came. And so what they did is they wanted to authenticate to keep the unity of the church. You know, it happens different ways through Acts. And so they go and they say, oh, it's for real. They've received the word. I mean, all of Peter's and John's prejudices are going out the window. They pray for them, and then boom. Now they're brought into the body of Christ. You'll see the same thing happen in Acts 10 a little bit later. And so God keeps the preservation of the unity. But the real issue going on here is between evil and good. The people following after Simon, or now it's the truth of the word of God. Here's the truth I want you to get. The power is in the message, not in the messenger. The power's in the message, not in the messenger. These people, they've only been Christians 2 years. Philip's only been a Christian 2 years or less. If you would go through, it'd be interesting, in my Bible, every time preach or proclaim, I highlighted it. This is normal, ordinary, regular people running for their life. And every time you see the yellow, what it is the word of God is going out. See, it's not you don't know enough. It's not you're not bold enough. It's not that no one would ever believe you. It's not that they're going to ask questions you can't respond. The power is in the message, not in us messengers. But here's the deal. When you begin to share that message, Satan's tactics will go from division and subtlety to often frontal. We saw that in Santa Cruz. I mean, it was crazy. The first couple years there, we experienced things that I thought only happened in books. But we saw hundreds of people come to Christ, and there was all these Satan worshipers and all this weird stuff, and it got frontal. And what I want you to know is you don't have to be afraid. You don't have to be afraid. But I will tell you, there's all kind of Christians that, you know, you start growing, you start sharing, you start living. As you press against things, you'll experience some frontal attack. And guess what the goal is? To get you to isolate and say, oh, well, that's for someone else.
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1: Here's the application. Fear not. Greater is he that is in you than he that's in the world. But we say that, and it's up here, but it's not in here. There's not a boldness. There's not a power. These people had conviction. They knew that there's nothing more powerful than the gospel of Jesus Christ. Just let it loose. God works through his word. But we know that. Greater is he that is in me. But down deep, I don't think we believe it a lot. Teresa and I were walking downtown many, many years ago, Santa Cruz, like weird, and weirder, right? And I mean, we love Santa Cruz, but we've seen things that we go, and you just go, Santa Cruz, right? So, I mean, the musicians are out, the crazy stuff's going on, and there's this big ruckus, and it's outside of a bar area, and people are starting to gather, and there's this guy, you could tell he's the bouncer, you know, the black t-shirt, and he's about this wide, and then when he turns this way, you ever seen those guys, their chests are this thick? At 6 months old, they start lifting weights. I don't know how they do it. Big arms like this, and there's like two drunk guys, and this guy can't handle them. Someone has called the police, a crowd is gathering, and a police car comes. And this police car comes out, and I'm just kind of like, honey, get back, but I don't want to miss out on what's going to happen, you know? And so it pulls up on the curb just a little bit, and it's like, I wonder what's going to happen. The door opens. And now, ladies, what I'm about to say, this is not a pejorative comment. Listen to the entire story before you think, he's down on women. I'm not down on women. But I'm thinking there's this huge, strong bouncer that can't handle these two guys that are just, they're sauced. The car pulls up, the door opens, and out steps like a 4'11" woman police officer. And I'm going, this is going to be good. And what I saw there became a picture in my mind about spiritual warfare I've never forgotten. That young woman got out, got behind him about 20 feet. Gentlemen, stand down. And all of a sudden, three heads went around. And then she's got her hand on here and she's unclipping her gun. And they got sober instantly. And then she said, gentlemen, right now, hands on the front of the car hood. Do you understand? And I'm thinking the bouncer couldn't do it, but a little 4'11", 5 foot woman can. You know why she can? Because she's got a badge right here that says the full authority of the state of California is behind her. For us, we're in Christ. The full authority of the God in heaven and his resurrected son and his shed blood, we are in Christ. Second, she had a weapon that they didn't. Man, you can be big, you can be strong, kung fu, karate, a 45 relieves all of that. And you don't have to be very big to shoot it. And the Bible says that we have the sword of the Spirit, which is the spoken word of God. And when you understand who you are and how to use that, God's going to mobilize us, thousands and thousands and thousands of people, into the people that share, who are not ashamed to say, I love Jesus. I'm not anti-intellectual. I'm not a bigot. I'm not politically correct. I love Jesus. It is the name above every name in heaven and on earth. And his word is true. And I live in one of the most politically correct places in all the world. And I'm unashamed of the gospel, for it is the power of God to salvation. And the issue is, you won't have to be weird. And it will often happen in your suffering and in your pain and in the mate that left you and in the upside down house and the child who's having a struggle and in your loneliness and in your cancer biopsy. And they will watch your life and they will watch the power of Jesus in you. And you know what will happen? They're open. Your neighbors are open. Your coworkers are open. The people where you work out are open. The people at the coffee shops are open. Where you get your dry cleaning done are open. 87% of all the people in America pray, Christian or not. They're looking for hope, not from weird, zealous, better than Christians, but real people handling real problems and where you just love them. That's what God's going to do. But he's not going to do it. There's no big program coming, people. There's no big formula. There's no superstars we're shipping in. It's going to be us. Notice what happens. After this big good versus evil event, there is a warning. And the warning occurs in this man named Simon. And the warning's going to have to do with genuine versus counterfeit faith. And here we pick up the story in verse 18. When Simon saw that the Spirit was given through the laying on of the apostles' hands, he offered them money and said, give me this ability so that everyone whom I lay my hands on may receive the Holy Spirit. Peter answered, may your money perish with you because you thought you could buy the gift of God with money. You have no part or share in this ministry because your heart is not right before God. Repent of this wickedness and pray to the Lord. Perhaps he'll forgive you for having such a thought in your heart. And it's not that God would be unforgiving. Peter's saying, man, you got to come clean from the heart for real. For I see that you are full of bitterness and you're captive to sin. Then Simon answered, pray to the Lord so that nothing that you've said will happen to me. And then when Peter and John had testified and proclaimed the word of the Lord, they returned to Jerusalem. And then notice what they're doing. They're preaching the gospel where? In many Samaritan villages. I mean, there's a breakthrough. But it's very interesting. This is like there's a story and there's like in parentheses. By the way, Simon, everyone who, quote, believes intellectual assent and goes through some external ritual, baptism, communion, raising a hand, walking forward. Here's the truth. Intellectual assent and external ritual does not constitute saving faith. Simon sought to use God. In the paragraph before it said, and Simon believed. The same word is used in James chapter 2, verses 19 and 20. It doesn't always mean saving faith. It says the demons also believe and shudder. The demons believe that Jesus is the Son of God. The demons believe he's the Savior of the world. The demons believe in his deity. But they don't have personal saving relationship. They intellectually agree with those truths. Second thing, there's a lot of people that have kind of ritual. Everyone else is getting baptized. Simon says, hey man, I had this kind of power. They got more power. I want that power. Simon tried to use God. There wasn't a change of heart, we learn later. He wants the benefits of the power for his own personal use. He intellectually agrees with what's happening, but there's no been internal transformation of heart. Now, I'm going to say something, and you need to just ask God to give you real ears to hear right now. For the last probably 15 to 30 some years, there's been sort of a new gospel, and it's made it into the church, and it's gone all around the world. And the new gospel goes something like this. You may have tried Buddhism, self-help books, seminars. You may have worked at this job, tried that. And somewhere along the line, someone said, why don't you try Jesus? Jesus came and paid for your sin. He wants to make you healthy. He wants to make you wealthy. He wants to make everything work out. Just believe in Jesus. You'll be upwardly mobile. Your kids will all turn out right.

0: 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A 4'11" female police officer steps out of her patrol car. A massive bouncer couldn't handle two men, but she could, because she carried an authority those men had no answer for. Not her own authority, the full weight of the state of California behind a badge. That's the picture. In Christ, the full authority of God in heaven and his resurrected son stands behind every believer who opens their mouth. The power isn't in the messenger, it's in the message. And the reason so many who call themselves Christians live lives indistinguishable from everyone else isn't lack of knowledge. It's a lack of belief that goes all the way down. The revolution begins when we stop saying we believe it and start living like we actually do. And right now, here's a fantastic opportunity to do just that. Here's Chip Ingram with more about this special moment here at Living on the Edge.
1: Philip wasn't one of the original 12. He was just a faithful man who said yes when God said go. In Acts chapter 8, Philip is sent by the Spirit to a desert road. Not exactly the most promising evangelism venue, but he went. And on that road, he met an Ethiopian official reading Isaiah, led him to faith in Christ, and changed the course of Christianity on an entire continent. The lesson? God doesn't ask us to see the whole plan. He asks us to take the next step. I'm teaching right now in the Jesus Revolution, and the call is clear. Stop waiting for perfect conditions. Join the movement where you are, with what you have, and trust God with the results. Philip didn't know what was waiting at the desert road. He just went. I don't know how or what God will choose to accomplish with the gifts that come in this June, but I know He will. I know that He can do more than we could ever ask or imagine. And this is what I know. I know He called me to take the next step, to teach God's word with love and uncompromising truth. I know He wants me and our team to help pastors that are struggling all around the world and help them to develop disciples, Christians who live like Christians. We don't have to know what's coming next. We just have to say yes to right now. So here's my question. Will you take the next step with us? Will you give today, even if we don't know what the future looks like?
0: You don't have to see the whole plan. Just take the next step. Don't wait. 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
2: 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A good Friday to you, Juneteenth. Coming up is Carmen LaBurge. 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
6: Describing the birth of Jesus, John said, "The Word became flesh and dwelt among us." Now, dwelt literally means tabernacled or pitched his tent. And since the tabernacle was where God came down among his people, John is telling us that the presence of God has come to us in Jesus Christ. One day, Jesus came to the temple and said, "Destroy this temple, and in 3 days I will raise it up." Those who heard him thought that he was referring to the building. But Jesus was referring to his own body, indicating that he himself is the place where we meet with God. The place where you meet with God is not a building in Jerusalem or anywhere else. If you want to meet with God, come to faith in Jesus.
5: 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Invite them to openthebible.org.
7: God's desire for all people is that we would experience true freedom through Christ's sacrifice. 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

0: my friend. Welcome to the Reconnect on this Friday, June the 19th, 2026. I'm Carmen LaBurge. I want you to think back for just a moment. See if you can think back to the day the good news of great joy, like, reached your heart. Not the first time you heard the gospel, but the first time you genuinely, like, received it and responded to it. When did the good news arrive on your doorstep, so to speak? Who delivered the good news that in Christ, God had set you free? You know, that liberation actually took place on the cross. It happened. It happened a long time ago. But it only finally reached you at some point in time. So where were you? How far did the good news have to travel to reach you, your wandering, lost, or captive heart? I think that's a good thing for us to reflect on this Juneteenth. So if you're not familiar with the history of it, so President Abraham Lincoln issued the preliminary Emancipation Proclamation on September 22nd, get this, 1862. So just hold that date in your mind for just a moment. He signed the final official Emancipation Proclamation on January 1st, 1863, declaring that all enslaved people in Confederate states that were in active rebellion are and henceforth shall be free. So that was the declaration. But it took another 3.5 years for the fighting to end. And in April 1865, Confederate General Robert E. Lee surrendered to General Ulysses S. Grant at Appomattox Courthouse, Virginia. And then on June 19th, 1865, more than 2 months later, Major General Gordon Granger landed in Galveston, Texas, and he read something called Order Number 3, finally enforcing the emancipation of more than 250,000 enslaved people in Texas. And thus was born this day, Freedom Day, Emancipation Day. And we honor it on Juneteenth, today, June 19th. So let me ask again, sort of changing the conversation a little bit. How long did it take the good news of great joy to arrive in your life? How long did it take before you received the good news of the gospel? Because what needed to be accomplished for the emancipation of you from the powers of sin and death? It was accomplished by Jesus Christ on the cross. But who delivered that news and how long did it take to arrive? And then for whom today could you be like Major General Gordon Granger, arriving with the news that, hey, you no longer need to live enslaved to sin. You are free. Be free indeed. There are several biblical texts that serve as powerful theological anchors for Juneteenth, the Passover, the Exodus, and the passage we have before us today from Isaiah 61, verse 1. So where in the Word are you today? We want to let God speak to us through that which He's already spoken, His living and eternal Word. Our Growing Your Faith verse of the day is Isaiah 61, 1. The Spirit of the Lord is on me, because the Lord has anointed me to bring good news to the poor. He has sent me to heal the brokenhearted, to proclaim liberty to the captives and freedom to the prisoners. My friend, God does not just decree freedom in the abstract. He sends messengers to actively, like, break the news and release people from darkness, to tell captive people who are unaware that their freedom has been won. True emancipation is a process. Physical freedom is a part of that. But the trauma of slavery, it takes generations to overcome. I think that's a work that continues among us today. There is a distance and a difference between proclamation and experience. And so I can declare that you are free, but until you experience freedom indeed, you don't really know what it means to be saved. Juneteenth reminds us that liberty can exist on paper and be denied in practice. The gospel can be true, and yet people still live beyond the reach of the good news of great joy that's declared in Isaiah 61. And then I want you to think about just how long it took from the declaration of the prophet Isaiah to the actual liberation that comes through Jesus Christ. You see, Jesus lays personal claim to these prophetic words when he opens the scroll of Isaiah and reads it in a synagogue in Nazareth. Jesus then rolls up the scroll, sits down, and declares that the promise spoken here through Isaiah some 750 years earlier was fulfilled in their hearing on that day. The delay between the proclamation and the realization took 750 years. And some people are living today without the knowledge of God's good news of great joy for them. Haven't they waited long enough? Haven't people waited long enough in bondage? Who will go and tell them? What better way to spend Juneteenth than declaring liberty to the captives and freedom to those living in the bondage of sin today? Let's talk with Pastor Mark DeMoss about how this day can be an opportunity for the church to demonstrate a more authentic, genuinely kingdom diverse witness to a world that's still wondering if the gospel is true. You're listening to a special Juneteenth edition of The Reconnect.
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0: Really fun to have Mark DeMoss back with us today. We have talked with Mark in the past about his books, Make Me an Instrument of Your Peace, Becoming More Like Jesus Through the Prayer of St. Francis. We've also talked with him about Disruption, Repurposing the Church to Redeem the Community. One of the favorite parts of one of the conversations that we had recently with Mark was about Vine and Village, the way that the church that he serves in Central Arkansas has really focused in on one zip code and changing the reality of life in their zip code. And so, Mark, welcome back to The Reconnect.
5: Yeah, you bet, Carmen. Thanks again for having me.
0: I feel like Juneteenth is one of these days when we can sort of point back in time to the New Testament church as an inherently diverse body of believers from all kinds of different backgrounds. I think that maybe helping us bring that into focus on a day like this might be helpful.
5: Yeah, you know, that's super wise because, you know, as we know, everything is so politicized today that depending on what side of the aisle people are on, and of course, there's good Christians on both sides of the aisle, so to speak, everything gets so politicized that we can, lose our understanding of history, of importance, of significance, our empathy, and our shared humanity. And yeah, all that's, of course, rooted in the Bible, all the way back, of course, to the Israelites being enslaved for 200 years in Egypt, to fast forward to the unity and the diversity of people in the New Testament, willing themselves to walk as one, to work as one, and to worship God together as one beyond, you know, the distinctions of the world. Paul talks about Jews and Gentiles, rich and poor, men and women, again, making up those individual local expressions of the kingdom of God on earth in the first century. And ultimately, it's about freedom, our freedom in Christ, of course, and then freedom in this nation, which, of course, is a biblical theme.
0: I live in the South. Many people who are listening may not even recognize the conversations that have been had over the course of history among Christians in relationship to the Bible's use here in the United States of America. I mean, the Bible was certainly misused to justify human bondage, the enslavement of people. And I think that for us as Christians today, there need to be ways for us to demonstrate an authentic, biblically sound public witness to a very skeptical culture. So I'm wondering if there are ways that you have capitalized on this or other holidays where you've been like, let's get beyond the rhetoric. Let's do something that, and maybe it's not on the day, but like, let's live in such a way that we're actually demonstrating the truth of liberation for everyone, not just a day that we're marking on the calendar to create a 3-day weekend.
5: Yeah. You know, in terms of the Bible, there's eisegesis and exegesis, right? And you mentioned how the Bible's been really misused throughout history in a variety of ways. And you know, you put yourself in people's shoes. There's different times and different cultures and different understanding. Of course, we understand the universe today much different than 1,000 years ago. And that's the same with the Bible. So without even assigning blame, because we weren't there, we have grown in our understanding and the tools of exegesis to really get at the heart of God's word in a different way today than, say, 300, 500, 1,000 years ago, of course. And so when we get into that and you understand what the Bible is saying related to the unity and the diversity of the church, to the humanity of all people made in the image of God and what that means, again, trying to transcend the algorithms today that keep us outraged over one thing or another, to both listen to people who are different than us. And again, listening doesn't mean, I think we've talked about that before, Carmen, listening doesn't mean I have to do or agree with what you're saying. But even James talks about the idea of staying silent and listening. And of course, Solomon as well, there's a time to listen. And that's really what we're doing in a holiday like Juneteenth or other ones when we're talking about Asian Pacific Month or Hispanic Heritage Month, as we'll take some time in our service or in varying months with different people groups to collectively as a body to recognize our shared humanity, our common humanity made in the image of God, and to try to listen and understand, tell us what's important about your culture. I want to know you better, building those cross-cultural relationships, pursuing cross-cultural competence. And it really stems from a place of cultural humility. And that's, again, what people don't embrace today. Every demographic group in this country, it seems, is fighting either to attain or attain power they don't have or maintain the power they do have, where, of course, Philippians 2 shows us a very different Christ who empties himself of omnipotence, if you will, omniscience, of all of these things. He leverages who he is, not to keep us down, but to come down to the world, the kenosis, to empty ourselves and push others up, and to give us the same rights and privileges and power in the heavenly places that he possessed as joint heirs with Christ. And that's really the model. Don't just think about your own personal interests, as Paul says, but also the interests of others. And we do that in our own church collectively, as you mentioned, from varying holidays, or in this case, Juneteenth, and realizing what it is, what it's not, and what it means for us as a unified body of believers, men and women, Jew and Gentile, so to speak, Black, White, Asian, Hispanic, Republicans and Democrats, to stand as one, even if we don't agree with everything in terms of politics, particularly, or even expressions of the Bible on things like the gifts of the Spirit or what have you. Some people in our church, they pray and believe in tongues. Other people don't, but that doesn't separate us. It actually binds us, because we live in that tension of Christ being lifted up and drawing all people to himself, not just some. And that's really where the unity is found. So expressing ourselves in the humility of Christ, Philippians chapter 2, this is biblical, it's right. And it really is, as you allude, the hope of the gospel, expressing Christ well in a culture desperately in need of him.
0: That's so helpful. Mark, you used two words. You may have used more than two words in that conversation, but I put a pen in two words, eisegesis and exegesis, and I feel confident that Andrew is listening right now, and he doesn't know what those words mean. And so, Andrew, I see you, and we are going to let Mark unpack exegesis as the way that we would advocate you study scripture, but then also the practice of eisegesis. So, Mark, can you tell us the difference between those two approaches to studying the Bible?
5: Yeah, you bet. Eisegesis is when we read meaning into the text, and exegesis, just like exit, we go out, we take meaning out of the text. And you alluded to how the Bible throughout the centuries in one way or another has been misunderstood, misinterpreted, misapplied and to keep people down in the case of slavery throughout history, and particularly American history, where some people misread the Bible and leveraged it to keep others down. And they would take passages. This is what eisegesis is I can string together one passage here, one passage there, to prove a point, to make an argument, if you will. And eisegesis then is me reading my bias, my perspective, what I want to say. I can read that into the Bible and make the Bible support what it is I otherwise want it to say. And of course, that's very bad. That's not what we want to do. We don't want to read meaning into the text, eisegesis. We want to get meaning and draw meaning out of the text, exegesis. And of course, in terms of the study and the skills and the tools, if you will, our approach to understanding the Bible, yeah, it's important to be good exegetes and not otherwise to eisegete the text. Because, you know, I don't want to do it off the top of my head, but I've done it before when I was a youth pastor years ago, proving this point where you can string together two or three verses of the Bible and in a sense, make an argument that you should kill yourself. Literally, you could do that. You know, Judas went and hung himself, go and do thou likewise, right? I mean, you could take these two completely different contextual passages, link them together and prove a point. Cults have done this. Cults specialize, if you will, leaders of cults specialize in this, and they've led people very far astray, as we all know. Throughout history, by eisegeting, reading their own perspectives, their own understanding into the text, and using the text to justify their position, their preferences, etc. In the case of Juneteenth and historic slavery in America, particularly, where some people eisegeted the text, when in fact exegesis says no, liberation, which isn't a political word, that's a biblical word. Liberation and freedom in Christ should be extended to all people, not just some people, as Christ extends salvation to all people, not just some people. So that's the difference in the terms. We want to be good exegetes of Scripture and not otherwise eisegetes of Scripture.
0: That's so good. We're talking with Mark DeMouse. He is a pastor at Mosaic Church in Central Arkansas. We love talking with him, and he's joining us on this Juneteenth just to help us walk into and unpack some of the maybe language of the day, but also embrace some of the practices of the day. So when we come back from a brief break, I'm going to ask Mark to reflect a little bit on how Juneteenth is simultaneously this celebration of freedom, but also, I mean, a genuine sacred lament about justice delayed in terms of American history. And so we'll talk about that next. 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
0: So when you think about Juneteenth and all that folks are going to be reflecting on today, do you regard it as a celebration of freedom, or do you also recognize that there's this deep lament over delayed justice? So Mark Damas is here with us. Mark, how do you hold those two realities in tension?
5: Well, the very way you're doing it, Carmen, is exactly how to do it, to recognize they are not mutually exclusive. We can at once celebrate and at once lament. And this is what most of life is, right? Literally, a very dear friend of ours passed away last week. And there's joy as we consider memories and we sit around with loved ones and we celebrate that life. And at the same time, we hold this grief, this sorrow in our hearts because, in fact, the man has passed. And so this is true for all of us in life. The tension between two things, and in particularly the case of Juneteenth, as you're talking about, yes, celebrating history. Let's just start right there. Some listeners may not know that history, and I don't want to go through the whole of it, but of course it was on January 1st, 1863, that Abraham Lincoln issued the Emancipation Proclamation declaring that enslaved people, particularly, of course, in the Confederate-held territories, were now free. But that news took about 2 years, actually about two and a half to be precise, to make its way to Texas. And this is what Juneteenth is about. On June 19th, 1865, that's when a Union general arrived in Galveston, proclaimed, as had been proclaimed two and a half years ago, hey, all slaves are free. And that was on June 19th, 1865, two and a half years after the Emancipation Proclamation. So this is where Juneteenth comes from. And imagine the celebration, of course, even within 1 year after, in Texas particularly, after slaves understood they were free and practiced it, there were worship services that were held, prayer meetings, the family reunions. In fact, even some people of color, particularly African Americans, pooled money to buy parks and land on which they could celebrate that freedom, their emancipation that was not just written on paper, but they knew it and they were able to experience it two and a half years later. So a super important day of celebration of freedom. Again, for us who, Christ-centered folks, imagine the Israelites passing through and being delivered by God from the Egyptian army, getting to the other side, and then being able to, and the Egyptian army is wiped out. And that past, that 200-year past of slavery in Egypt for Israel is now gone. Do you think there was a celebration, folks? Right? You know what I'm saying? Of course, celebrating that freedom. And at the same time, lament. We see that within the first year of the Israelites being out on their way at the time, thinking they're going to the promised land. Of course, there's going to be 40 years of wandering, in part because of the grumbling of what had happened in the past, and a lament, if you will, going back. Now, lament is a very positive thing. So in the case of the Israelites, they're grumbling looking back, but lament is where we allow ourselves as humans to feel and to embrace and to hold the emotion of sorrow, of grief, of things lost, of opportunities lost, or people, in particularly Juneteenth, imagine your mother, your father, your auntie, others in your family who did not live to see that day. And so that would bring up emotions of lament and sorrow, even in the midst of a celebration, we are now free. So again, one of the driving metaphors of my life, Carmen, is Christ lifted up on that tree, on the old rugged cross. And for everyone listening right now, picture that in your mind. Christ is lifted up. His arms are outstretched. He has one right arm outstretched to the right, a left arm out to the left. And he says, if I am lifted up, I draw all people, not just some to myself. And you think about it, imagine him gripping his fist and he's pulling in people on the right and he's pulling in people on the left. He's pulling in blacks and whites and rich and poor and Asian, Hispanic and men and women. And he's pulling us all towards his heart. And he's on the cross holding us all in tension. And the tension is a good tension. It's not a bad tension, because in that tension is the unity of the body of Christ and very well the gospel. And so if you hear Juneteenth, and again, I brought up politicization because it was actually under President Biden that it became a holiday. And if you were a staunch Republican or what have you, you may dismiss Juneteenth as DEI or woke or liberal, but we shouldn't have that attitude. We should express cultural humility, take the politics out of it, see Christ lifted up, see how Christ came down, Philippians 2, to pull us up, to push us up the hill, and to give us privilege and power and position that he had, but he didn't have to give it to us. He could have played king of the hill, right? Keep us all down, but he didn't come to be king of the hill. He came to be king of the world. And if you're going to be king of the world, you go down and push others up and give to them what you don't have. And so that lament and the celebration is the tension of Christ holding us together. It's a beautiful thing and not something otherwise to run from.
0: The verse that came to mind as you were talking is from When I Survey the Wondrous Cross, where sorrow and love flow mingled down. That is the tension. These two things, and I can hold these two things at the same time. I mean, what is accomplished on the cross is the greatest victory ever. It is true liberation, and yet it is the deepest despair ever. And so I can hold those things in tension today, and I can also recognize that I live in the midst of the already and the not yet. I mean, we look back at a wonderful emancipation that took place, but we also recognize that we still have systemic gaps. There are differences. There are even opportunity gaps that still exist. And so I appreciate the way at Mosaic Church that you live into all of that. I'm thinking about Vine and Village as an expression of that. So just want to be sure I point that out and say thank you.
5: Yeah, it's not easy. I'll tell you, we have personalities, we have preferences, we have political opinions, and on it goes. And as I've
0: because
5: shared,
0: you have
5: I
0: people.
5: Believe before, yeah, exactly. You got people, right? So you know, but finding that common ground and leaning into our unity and not letting again algorithms, and I really mean that. I mean the algorithms of social media, and you know, they drive us apart. They play to our fears. You get up in the morning, I don't know, maybe before you get out of bed, you scroll 30 minutes, an hour, and it's pushing everything that you lean in, like, I don't know, you spend 4 seconds on a video about, you know, X, and the next, all the videos and everything you're getting after that is about X, because it's so fast, it reads that, and outrage sells. So these algorithms want to keep you viewing. That is the main reason they exist. Because if they keep you viewing, that's how they make money, just like television and commercials, et cetera. And so they want to keep you outrageous. It's so sad, Carmen, I got to tell you, not to push my book, but I write this book on peacemaking. And of course, there's wonderful people like you that want to talk about it and air it. But man, I see so many more people, you know, talking about problems in the church or outrage between groups and all that, because that's what keeps people listening. It should be peace. It should be unity. Mm. It should be love, and the love, biblical love, and Christ-centered love. And yeah, it's just sad because we're so driven apart, not only by our sinful, you know, humanity that we were born with, and our propensity to sin and not to be in the center of God's will, but then also by these powerful, powerful machines. I generally call them algorithms. And so, yeah, to lean into this as a person and to lean into the tension when you really want to just, it's easier to pick one. For instance, if you're African-American, so much easier to go to an African-American church. If you're white, to a white church. Yes, we recognize that's easier to do. But the question is it biblical? Is it right? And does it help us both individually and collectively express the love of Christ for all people in tangible ways in the community so that we represent him well and we act both individually and collectively as the peacemakers he's called us to be. Matthew 5, 9, blessed are the peacemakers. They shall be identified as the children of God. We do that individually. We do that collectively. Again, not at all easy, but biblical, right, and the hope of a credible gospel in an increasingly diverse, painfully polarized and cynical society.
0: Mark DeMays, thank you so much for being an instrument of God's peace in the generation in which we live. If you're listening right now, this is The Reconnect. From the Garden of Eden to the conversations swirling around us today, people wonder what God has really said. Of course, you could just open the Bible and read it for yourself, right? But many people don't do that. Until, of course, they do. So our friend Daniel DeWitt, he had heard it said many times that Jesus talked more about hell than heaven. And then one day he thought, is that really true? Well, he dug around and he's going to bring us his discoveries next. 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

0: The faithfulness of God is the glue that holds this world together. If God should for one moment withdraw his hand from this earth, it would fly into chaos and be forever gone.
1: You're the only rock that I could ever stand on. You're the only one for me.
0: God's faithfulness is established in the very heavens.
1: The sun goes up, the sun comes down. This old world keeps spinning round.
0: God promised after the flood, while the earth remains, seed time and harvest, cold and heat, winter.

0: 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We've had seed time and harvest every year. 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Winter and summer every year. Never once has it failed.
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7: For you is affection.
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7: Massaging your feet.
4: Any and all of those sound amazing to me.
7: Does that surprise you? 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
7: Become an expert. I had to learn that because I was not an expert. 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
7: Okay, I have a long way to go. 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
12: Our friend Daniel DeWitt is back with us. Hello, friend.
13: Good morning, Carmen. What's crack-a-lackin'?
12: Mm-hmm. You know, I can always count on you to ask. And so I have reserved the Friday Farm Report in answer to your question. So,
13: have you killed any more Reaper Cheeps? That's my question.
12: I have resupplied my these little green discs that I put in a paper bowl in some strategic locations, and I have resupplied that particular Reaper Cheep killer. I have. Let's confess
13: poor
12: Reaper that.
13: Cheep.
12: I know.
13: Narnia
12: I know.
13: Fans well, everywhere are lamenting.
12: We are in the market now for barn cats. We feel like we need some barn cats, which is not a super easy thing to find. So, I mean, you know, like a couple of cats that are willing to take on that job. So there you go. That
13: Carmen,
12: would be part of the Friday Farm Report.
13: If you would come to Cedarville, Ohio, I could load you up with feral cats. I have a neighbor who feeds all the feral cats in the county.
12: Oh.
13: And so if you
12: those
13: need
12: are
13: some
12: the cats
13: I'm,
12: I need. Do you think that
13: by.
12: They would like to move to Tennessee?
13: Yeah, have fun driving from Ohio to Nashville
12: right,
13: with these feral
12: right,
13: cats.
12: Right, right. That would be a good show. That right yeah, there. That would make for a good show. Yeah, cat scratch and all. Okay. Let's move on. So I'm gonna ask, if you're listening right now, this question is for you. Where are you getting your information from? Like, do you have reliable sources of information? And in particular, what are your reliable sources of information about life and death, heaven and hell, eternity? The Sunday school answer to this question is, of course, the Bible. But let's be honest. Are you really going to the Bible yourself and getting the information, or are you relying on some secondary source? Because that's risky business. Just one example. You have probably heard someone say at some point, Jesus taught more about money than anything else. Well, is that true? No, not even close. In the same way, my guess is that you have heard that Jesus talks more about hell than he does about heaven. Is that true? Daniel DeWitt has done the research and he is here to fill us in. Daniel, did Jesus say more about hell than heaven?
13: No, he did not. And I like the money thing, like I grew up hearing that. And I just have to give a disclaimer. I've written a post on this topic. It's probably a little more punchy than it needs to be. So sometimes you get Scrappy Dan. And this is a Scrappy Dan.
12: Oh,
13: Scrappy Dan.
12: Cat Scratch Dan. So,
13: that's right. And I'm allergic to cats. So the cat rides, I would need whatever those shots are. I would need
12: maybe
13: a lot.
12: Maybe you could come on the ride. Now it's YouTube worthy. Yeah.
13: It needs to be a YouTube version. So I was in Texas teaching in prison not long ago. And while I was there, I was visiting with a friend and they made the comment that they said, well, you know, Jesus says far more about hell than he does about heaven. And it, for the first time, I actually was inspired to investigate that, you know, like so many things we just
12: accept.
13: Is
12: that true?
13: Mm-hmm. That's right. And so it is true if by Jesus speaking of heaven, you mean some kind of ethereal, cloud-like existence, you know, that sometimes we picture heaven being. If it's a false view of what heaven is, then sure, Jesus said more about hell than that. But if you really want to understand what Jesus says about heaven, you don't look for references to us being in the clouds or in the skies, but rather the way Jesus talks about God's eternal reign, which is a better way to think about heaven, God's eternal reign. He talks about in terms of the kingdom of God or the kingdom of heaven. That's the best way to understand Jesus's discussion. And if you're going to like tally up the content numbers, that's where you're going to get what Jesus says about heaven, kingdom of God, kingdom of heaven. He mentions that around those topics around 120 times in comparison to the 11 or 12 times based on how you define the terms of hell. So Jesus talks about hell 11 or 12 times in the Gospels. He talks about the kingdom of heaven and the kingdom of God around 120 times. So 10 times more. He talks about heaven 10 times more than he does about hell. So the Bible's vision of heaven, again, is not some ethereal existence in the clouds. It's the promise of a new creation. It's the promise of a new Jerusalem descending from heaven to earth. And it's the promise of God's kingdom here and now expanding until the fulfillment of all things. And so I argue in this post that bad theology and not being careful in how we interpret the Bible can have real consequences. So I've got three consequences to this. And I'll just pause if there's anything you want to insert or add before I jump into the consequences of assuming that Jesus says more about hell than about heaven.
12: Well, I was just going to say, I really appreciate how you framed the question or the conversation. So it's not just, does Jesus use a particular word or refer to a particular future experience? You know, so did Jesus say more about heaven or more about hell? Well, Jesus certainly talks a lot about the kingdom of God, the kingdom of heaven, the reign of God, the kingdom language, the king and the kingdom kind of language. I just appreciated that framing of it. I think that's really helpful, like sort of expanding the question.
13: Yeah, and it really does fit into what I would argue is a big theme of Scripture, that God has created us to live in his presence and to be satisfied with his provisions. And so I think that can map out over the entire Bible, starting with God in the garden in Genesis 1 and 2, that he created Adam and Eve to live in his presence with his provision. And so what is heaven? It's living in his presence and being satisfied with his provision. Well, does that happen in some, you know, disembodied kind of existence in the clouds? Or is the real focus of Jesus's teachings the coming of the new creation, which begins with Jesus coming to earth to make a way for us to dwell in the presence of God and be satisfied with his provision? And I think that the kind of hermeneutic, which means how we interpret the Bible, so the way of interpreting the Bible that kind of sees hell as being the emphasis and heaven barely mentioned, can lead us to some wrong applications. And the first is kind of a cheap evangelism. I think this emphasis that Jesus had very little to say about God creating us to dwell in his presence and be satisfied with his provision. The emphasis is mainly on make sure you avoid hell. That will trickle down into our evangelism. And so we'll share our faith in a way that we primarily frame the gospel as hell avoidance, that the main point of the gospel is don't go to hell. So after all, right, Jesus said more about hell than heaven, except for the fact that he didn't. He said 10 times more about the kingdom. And so the corrective is to preach eternity in God's presence as the goal. That's the goal, and not escape from punishment. And I can't help but pull in Psalm 16:11, where the psalmist says, in your presence, there is fullness of joy. And at your right hand, there are pleasures forevermore. So preach that as the goal of evangelism. It's not just avoiding hell. The primary goal of the gospel is you can have a relationship with God. You can have forgiveness and reconciliation, and you can spend eternity dwelling in his presence with his provision. The second thing I think that this hurts is our view of end times. And so I think that if the main goal of evangelism becomes avoiding hell, then we end up with a view of end times that's primarily focused on deliverance rather than perseverance. It's primarily focused on escape rather than persisting through hard times. And this is a whole conversation, and it's a can of worms. But I'll just say this, the historic church, if you look at the creeds, the Apostles' Creed, the Nicene Creed, other creeds, the emphasis is on Jesus eventually returning to make all things new, Jesus's second coming. And I think it, with that emphasis, our goal is to hope in that, to anticipate that, but then to be faithful and persist through hard times rather than just focused on escape from this world, which leads to the third negative application of this assumption that Jesus has far more to say about hell than heaven. And that's what I would argue is a culture, a war culture bunker mentality. So if the world's kind of bad and disposable, Jesus doesn't seem to care about this. It's all focused on, some kind of disembodied heavenly experience and avoid hell, then the world becomes disposable and temporary. And what we end up doing is seeing the world primarily as enemies to be avoided rather than neighbors to be loved. And we end up lobbing the gospel in from a safe distance. And instead of recognizing that God is going to make all things new, and he's using the church here and now today as salt and light to expand his kingdom. And so I think these are ways to help us not reduce the gospel to simply a raised hand and a repeated prayer and a hope that we can avoid all the hard times, but to see that God will make all things new. We are a part of seeing his kingdom expand on earth. And one day, this earth is going to be made new. So the kingdom's here, it's expanding, and it's coming. And that was, I argue in this post, the center of Jesus's teaching, and it should be the center of ours as well.
12: Well, a couple of things come to mind as you're sharing that. You know, one would be Jesus teaching us to pray, thy kingdom come, thy will be done on earth as it is in heaven. And so I just think that even the Lord's Prayer could be brought into evidence in this conversation that we're having. It is an already, and not yet.
13: Yeah.
12: So, and I think that to your last point, people who are like, oh, it's just, you know, it's just hell on earth. Well, maybe, but what's coming today more and more and eventually fully is actually heaven on earth. You know, a new heaven and a new earth. I love your emphasis here on evangelism and eschatology, and then also on who am I called to be? How am I called to live? Because I am a citizen of the kingdom of heaven, and I am here as an ambassador. And so ambassadors do not wall themselves off from the community to which they are called to bear witness of their king and their kingdom. And so I love all of that. I love that, all of that emphasis. We have to take a break. Like, we must take a break. And when we come back, I want to talk with you about being curious. We're going to continue our conversation with Daniel DeWitt in just a moment. 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
8: After an excruciating 400 years, God delivered the nation of Israel from slavery in Egypt. How did they thank him? With a song? A dance? Nope. By creating an idol. Yeah, God was justifiably angry, but Moses pleaded with him to forgive the people. And God was faithful, and because of that prayer, he forgave. God listened to Moses. He's listening to your prayers and praise, too. 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
12: All right, friends, take a deep breath. I would love to call this next portion of the conversation Curious George. I loved Curious George, but it's called The Beginning of Wisdom is Not the End of Curiosity. We're talking with our friend Daniel DeWitt. 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Talk with us about the beginning of wisdom not being the end of curiosity.
13: Yeah, I think sometimes as Christians, I remember years ago, my father-in-law being so disappointed at me when he discovered that I was sitting in his living room reading a philosophy book. And he just shook his head and said, you know, that's where all the great ones go wrong or something like that. And I love my father-in-law, but I could tell I disappointed him because there was this kind of expectation that, you know, if we know the truth, why would we want to read these other non-Christian thinkers, specifically like these Greek philosophers who lived, you know, 1,000 years before Jesus. And what I want to push back against is this idea that fearing the Lord means only reading your Bible and not being concerned with engaging with the way people who aren't Christians are trying to frame the questions and trying to answer the questions. And so I think as Christians, we are actually liberated because we have confidence that we know truth, not as a mere proposition or a mere statement, but as a person. We're actually liberated to not be afraid of other ideas. And if we are liberated in that kind of way, instead of seeing our neighbor as a real ideological threat to us and as an enemy, we could actually be curious about what makes them tick. You know, I've never personally met someone who adopted a way of seeing the world like they woke up and said, I want to believe the most stupid thing anyone could possibly believe. Like, I just want to, you know, arbitrarily choose some dumb way of seeing the world. That's not how people have formed their view of the world, what we would call worldview, through experience, through reason, through thinking, through reading. So being curious is actually a great inroad to evangelism. Now, that's not primarily what this post is about, but I think Christians should recognize they have confidence to be curious. I love what Francis Schaeffer once said. He said, the Christian is the one whose imagination should soar beyond the stars. And what Schaeffer is showing us is as Christians, we actually have a foundation to be curious. So Christians should be the most curious and imaginative of all. So rather than stopping questions, the fear of the Lord encourages them. So when a person is in awe of God, they could be driven to learn more about his character, his works, and his creation. And I have to pull in a G.K. Chesterton quote, and I know our time is short, but Chesterton once said, there are no

0: think about like podcasts that I listen to that are totally not Christian. It's not that they're anti-Christian, but the people on them are not operating out of a Christian worldview. But I find their discussions fascinating. And every other sentence, I'm thinking to myself, well, there's an opportunity. There's an opportunity. They are talking about things they don't know anything about. Like if they only knew Jesus, or if they only, you know, so just, I think that there are ways to sharpen our own witness. I mean, sharpen in a positive way. By engaging in a very curious manner with the world around us, with people who are obviously operating out of a different worldview, doing, you know, listening to podcasts or reading books, as you're saying, of philosophy. I'm an endlessly curious person. So I am right there with you in this pursuit.
1: Well, if I could sneak in one more quick comment, it would, some of the great theologians, and I won't, you know, elaborate on a bunch of examples, but I do your own research and you'll find this to be the case, because I've found it to be the case with the great theologians I've looked at from the past. And they read really widely. Mm-hmm. And so you might think of like a Martin Luther or John Calvin and think they just sat around and read the Bible. But you'll discover that they read all the great works of literature that preceded them and understood and were conversant with them. And so I think we could follow their example. And with a proper fear of the Lord, it not only liberates us to be curious, but also gives us the protection of regulating how we're going to think about the things we're curious about, to bring all things captive to Christ and to use all things at our disposal to point the world to Him.
0: Amen. I love that. I love that. Thank you so much, as always, for being with us today on The Reconnect.
1: Thank you, Carmen. Have a great weekend.
0: Yeah, you too. That's Daniel DeWitt. You can find him and what we talked about today at theolatte.com. All right, friends, we've got another hour of The Reconnect up next on this Juneteenth. Our friend Adam Holtz will be here, as well as Ramon Pastrano. And so I just want to encourage you to stay tuned for hour two of The Reconnect and to consider how you might take the good news of great joy out into the world today, into the life of somebody who does not yet know that they can live truly free.

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2: Here's Pastor Mark Jobe with a Bold Steps Minute.
3: Jesus rose, never to die again, ascended into heaven, and said, "The way I left, so I will come back again." Jesus' resurrection implies that Jesus is still alive, still living. And here's what I want you to understand. As the Apostle Paul began to speak about in further scripture, began to teach us about the resurrection of Jesus, he makes clear that we understand that the same power that resurrected Jesus from the dead is the same power that changes and transforms our lives today. It's resurrection power.
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4: Do you have a prodigal or a loved one who's far from God? Know this, God's heart is near to them. He is pursuing them. This is Suzy Larson with another

0: the Grow and Go Moment, helping you to discover and enjoy what God wants to do in and through you. In the book of Ezekiel, chapter 34, verse 16, we read this, "I will search for my lost ones who strayed away. I will bring them safely home again. I will bandage the injured and strengthen the weak." This part of Ezekiel's prophecy came after he confronted the leaders who fed on the fruit of their high position while scattering those they were appointed to care for. The world is filled with Christian misfits who feel driven out, scattered, and untended by leaders who didn't understand them, didn't protect them, didn't care for them. They've walked away from the faith disillusioned and even disheartened. I have a son who wandered for a time for this very reason. He still loved Jesus, but he no longer trusted the church. Perhaps you love someone who fits this description. Know this, God sees them. He knows the whole story. Jesus himself has determined to go and find them and to bring them back into his fold and to bind up their wounds. Though we often ponder God's unfathomable love as we should, we must also consider his anger, which is born out of his fierce love for us. He's furious about the fact that his followers have been driven away by poor leadership. He sees and he cares. So don't despair. Just whisper a prayer to the one who loves your loved one more than you do. He will not forget about them. Pray for every broken wanderer on the earth today. May the Lord bring them back, heal their wounds, and ignite their faith once again. This is Susie Larson with another Grow and Go Moment. For more resources, go to growandgotoday.com. That's growandgotoday.com.
1: God's desire for all people is that we would experience true freedom through Christ's sacrifice. As his followers, we are called to bring liberty to those who are oppressed. The Spirit of the Lord God is on me, because the Lord has anointed me to bring good news to the poor. He has sent me to heal the brokenhearted, to proclaim liberty to the captives and freedom to the prisoners. Growing your faith with Isaiah 61, verse 1.
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0: Hello, my friend. Welcome to Hour 2 of The Reconnect. I'm Carmen LaBurge. I would be remiss if I didn't spend a little time today talking about Father's Day this weekend. So how do we as Christians approach Father's Day, particularly in a culture that's marked by so much fatherlessness, and recognizing that there's a lot of folks in relationships where they've got deep father wounds? So what assumptions do you make about God based on the failures or flaws or the generational brokenness of your own father? Like, that's a starting point of conversation. How are you feeling about Father's Day? And then why are you feeling that way? So we as human beings, we project onto God the experiences that we have or fail to have with our own dads. That's what happens. We project all the flaws, absences, abuses, shortcomings of our dads onto God. We come to think that God the Father is, well, like our dad was, however our dad was. And so if your dad was distant or angry or impossible to please, critical or even abusive, that's what you experienced at home. And so that's what you assume God the Father is like, but he's not. Consider this. Earthly fathers, earthly fatherhood does not define God. In fact, quite the reverse. God defines what a real father is supposed to be like. When Jesus came, his entire mission was to reveal the true heart of the Father. He used the intimate Aramaic word Abba, which translates to this very affectionate, deeply personal term like daddy. In Psalm 103, we're reminded that as a father shows compassion to his children, so the Lord shows compassion to those who fear him. God's the perfect father that you're actually longing for. So what does this mean if you're a man listening today? Well, first, it means the pressure is off to be perfect. But it also means that the call to be present and loving is real. If you're a dad, a grandpa, a spiritual mentor, your highest calling is to represent the character of God the Father to the next generation. If you are a man and you have ever wondered what in the world you're in the world to do, this is it. The Apostle Paul didn't have any biological children of his own, but he certainly had sons in the faith. He certainly had children in the faith. So don't use as an excuse that, you know, you don't have a genetic baby out there. That's no excuse. You can shepherd the hearts. You can father so many fatherless people in the world today. You can lead with grace. You can stand firm in truth. You can show up with consistency. So much of what we hear about God in the Bible is that he's paying attention, that he's watching, right? That he sees. God is the God who sees. So many people don't feel seen today. They don't feel like anybody's watching over them in a positive way. So what does that look like? Like, what does it look like to just show up with consistency and watch in a positive way? The data continuously shows that a present, active, godly father or father figure fundamentally changes the trajectory of a child's life. But I also recognize you can't give away what you haven't received. You can't model the love of the Father until you first rest in your identity as his beloved child. And so if Father's Day is a deep source of pain for you, I just want to speak tenderly to your heart for a moment. If Father's Day brings up grief and loss or reminders of rejection, then I want to remind you that God is not that kind of father. God is a good, good father. And God is father to the fatherless, protector of the vulnerable. And he wants to step in to those generational gaps and rewrite your story. As you go about your day to day, I want to encourage you to get off the cultural sidelines and don't just buy a card. Let's speak the truth about why fatherhood matters. Thank the men in your life who have modeled God's heart. Point a watching, broken world back to the Heavenly Father. Use your social media to declare the goodness of God, to talk about God as Abba Father, to talk about how Jesus has revealed the heart of the Father and taught us to pray, "Our Father who art in heaven." Talk about the Father who loves us with an everlasting love. Today's also Juneteenth. We talked a little bit about that in the last hour. We're going to do so in this hour as well. And I want to tell you something about Juneteenth that you may not hear in the secular press today. So on June 19th, 1865, when Major General Gordon Granger arrived at Galveston to declare all enslaved people were free, he didn't like go to a public square. He went to a building. Secular history focuses on the military nature of the announcement, but the people who had been formerly enslaved, who just found out that they in fact were free, do you know what they did? They didn't torch the street. Mm-mm. They marched directly to what is now Reedy Chapel AME Church. They went to church. And it was there, inside a house of God, that a community of people transitioned a courthouse into a church house to praise God for their deliverance. For more than 150 years, this deeply rooted connection between faith and physical freedom has been largely overshadowed by some very political narratives. And only recently, through modern documentaries like Juneteenth, Faith and Freedom, and Local Historical Preservation, has the central role of the Black church on that very first Juneteenth been brought back to light. It reminded me of conversations that we've had about the Black church with Justin Gibney. He's been highlighting those themes in his work as well. Justin talks about the power of telling the good news and the stories of challenge when the world is fractured by racial sin and injustice. And I commend his book, Don't Let Nobody Turn You Around, if you're looking for a good Juneteenth weekend read. Look, I know the world's distracted by many things today. There's the FIFA World Cup soccer match between the U.S. and Australia. There's music tours and comedy shows and NASCAR. And yes, Sunday is Father's Day. But let's just spend a little time thinking about Juneteenth and what we might watch that might help us connect with it. Our friend Adam Holtz will be here next from Focus on the Family's Plugged In. 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

0: world's a stage. I mean, right? Well, I don't know. All the world's a screen and all people merely users. Our friend Adam Holtz is back from Focus on the Family's Plugged In. And there is an excellent blog posted over at Plugged In, actually by Adam's colleague, Bob Hoos. But it's All the World's a Screen and All People Merely Users. Adam, yep. Welcome back to the Reconnect.
1: Always, always good to talk to you. Thanks for having me on.
0: Little Shakespeare for us today.
1: Yes, a little Shakespeare. It's never too early for Shakespeare, as my Shakespeare teacher would always say. Actually, she never said that. I just made that up. But yeah, you know, we're paraphrasing the Bard, All the World's a Stage, and All Men and Women Merely Players. And the point of Bob Hoos's article here is that once upon a time, if you were going to be a performer, your options were more limited, right? You went to Broadway, maybe you went to Los Angeles, and we all knew that the odds were stacked against you pretty heavily. The odds of you actually becoming famous on the screen.
0: Making it
1: almost zero, right? But what has happened with the explosion of technology is, at least in theory, there's been a democratization of that sense of opportunity. And I think in some ways, Justin Bieber was, at the vanguard of that. Here we have, instead of going to one of the musical hotspots to get discovered, he gets discovered where? On YouTube, doing covers. And all of a sudden, the idea is planted in a generation's mind that I can pursue fame and fortune, I don't have to go to Los Angeles or Nashville or New York City. I can just get my phone out and I can begin filming whatever exploits of mine I want to film. And now we have, what seems like an ever-growing list of outlets, long and short, from TikTok to YouTube and everything in between, where you can post those things, where you can look for validation. Man, I have so many thoughts about this. And one of my one of those thoughts is this. I'm a fervent fan of Caitlin Clark, who plays for the WNBA team, the Indiana Fever. And mm-hmm. She is a lightning rod of lightning rods in terms of just an ongoing story about her relationship to the sport, to her team, to her coach. And I follow a whole bunch of people on YouTube. I'm telling you what, Carmen, sometimes these guys are posting 2, 3, 4 videos a day. Like the amount of content they create.
0: And you're like, what else are you doing?
1: Well, no, that's their job. I mean, they're using it as a full-time income generator. But even if it's their job, you and I produce content too. And you don't do 4 shows a day, every day. But these guys do. And so I think it speaks to so many things. There's a voracious appetite out there for things. But if you want to become successful in this medium, you also pretty much have to mortgage your life. And that's the dark side, I think, of wanting to pursue fame and fortune via screens, is many people will tell you that it is a grind, every bit as grindy as any other grind you want to think about, because you've got to keep cultivating likes and feed, all of that stuff. Be sure to like, comment, and subscribe. How many times have we heard that on somebody's video? So lots of thoughts. And what Bob does is to suggest that maybe we can turn the screen off, both in terms of maybe using it ourselves to project ourselves out there, and also just watching other people's lives. And I'm actually riffing only very lightly on some of the things that he talks about here, but I think it's one of the conversations of our moment, because mm-hmm. there is this this idea that we can get all sorts of needs met, maybe fame, maybe affirmation, maybe money. And there it is. It's all right there in the palm of my hand on my iPhone or my Android phone or my whatever phone, right? But it's more complicated than that.
0: Well, and maybe that's a good segue to a conversation about Toy Story 5.
1: Yes.
0: Because I think there's a conversation about kids and our devices that we should have as well.
1: Yes. So one of the big movies this summer that is coming out soon, I think it's coming out maybe July 4th weekend, is Toy Story 5. And the whole Toy Story gang is back. And wouldn't you know it, there is now a digital device that is vying for little Bonnie's attention. And so they have to figure out all of this stuff. So we'll see. I find myself a little bit cynically tired of Toy Story. This feels like a cash grab to me, but that's the 55-year-old cynic in me. They have been, for the most part, really good movies, and we'll see if they can conjure the old Pixar magic one more time and give us maybe a little bit of commentary on how it used to be, you know, with kids just played with toys. They didn't play with screens. And I think it certainly is an of the moment conversation, as I said earlier.
0: We're talking with Adam Holtz from Focus on the Family's Plugged In. Adam, it is Juneteenth. I thought maybe we could have a conversation about movies that, you know, might be worth watching today or over the weekend.
1: Yep. Did you have any in mind, or would you like me to suggest some?
0: Well, the first one that comes to mind for me is Hidden Figures, but that's probably, I mean, I don't know. I mean, that just like sprang to my mind, but that's probably not where you would start the list, but okay, let's do Hidden Figures.
1: Well, let's start there. I mean, Hidden Figures tells the true story of a group of African-American women who become who are engineers during the space race, and they're kind of behind the scenes. And these women are doing extraordinarily important calculations, you know, to help the manned spaceflight program. And they, you know, have to walk four blocks to find a bathroom that's segregated. I mean, it's really, that's really, like the scene in the movie that I remember the most.
0: Stays with you, right? Yeah.
1: Yeah. And so you see, even as late as the 1960s, I think for some of us, we can think of, well, I think it's tempting, perhaps for some of us who haven't experienced racism, to think that it's a thing of the distant past. And I will, you know, say I am white. I have not experienced that. But certainly that was a battle that was being fought fiercely in some significant ways in the 1960s. And obviously we continue to have an ongoing conversation about the reality and the presence and the ongoing negative effects of racism in our culture. But I think Hidden Figures is a story that I suspect most of us were not familiar with before that movie came out. And it's not only a fun movie, fun in the sense of like there's some really nice moments in it, but I think it tells an important story about the role of these African-American women who are really unsung heroes in the space program.
0: And if you want to watch it just for the fashion, like if you're listening right now and you're like, give me one more reason to watch Hidden Figures, the fashion is fabulous. It's just fabulous. Okay. Well, what would be top of your list for Juneteenth or Juneteenth weekend?
1: You know, I think Harriet is at the top of my list, in part because it's a little bit more accessible than another movie I want to talk about. Harriet stars Cynthia Erivo as Harriet Tubman, and this was a terrific movie. It came out in 2020, so like it came out about 2 months before COVID shut everything down. It was one of the last movies in the theaters, and we learned the story of Araminta Minty Ross, who later changed her name to Harriet Tubman. We see that, you know, she grew up as a slave, got free, and then began working on the underground or in the Underground Railroad to help free other slaves. The thing I did not, so I think most of us probably are aware of that sort of basic biographical outline. I had no idea that she had like this prophetic relationship with God. Like, and I'm going to say something that's going to sound a little bit maybe odd, but her relationship with God was almost like Spider-Man's spider sense. Like Spidey's, you know, his head tingles when danger is near. Like she would have these premonitions about, no, you need to go this way instead of this way because, you know, there's bad stuff's going to happen over here. And I watched the movie and I remember thinking, okay, how much of this is Hollywood? And I looked it up and I think it's pretty historically accurate that she had this sort of incredible moment by moment walk with God, and was absolutely fiercely determined to, you know, to bring others out of slavery. So there is some hard stuff here. We see Harriet's bare back covered with, you know, scars from being whipped. And there's some language. And obviously slavery is an extraordinarily difficult topic, but this is PG-13. So I think it is relatively more accessible than the other movie I want to talk about, which is 12 Years a Slave, which came out in 2013, which is searing depiction. Oh, go ahead.
0: We're going to talk about that in just a moment because we got to take a brief break. We're talking with our friend Adam Holtz from Focus on the Family's Plugged In, talking about movies that are worth your time on this Juneteenth or Juneteenth weekend. So next up, 12 Years a Slave. 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

0: All right, you've got a day off today. You've got a weekend ahead. We're talking about movies that might be worth your time this Juneteenth weekend. Our friend Adam Holtz is here from Focus on the Family's Plugged In. Tell us about 12 Years a Slave.
1: I would put 12 Years a Slave on a very short list of the most important and most difficult movies that I have ever seen. I would also put Schindler's List, Saving Private Ryan, and The Passion of the Christ on that list. And what all of those movies have in common is that they're rated R for violence. And this one is certainly no exception, as it tells the story of a black man who was free. His name is Solomon Northrup. He was a violinist in New York, I believe. And he gets hoodwinked essentially into, the current parlance, we would say he was trafficked. He goes to apply for a job playing violin for a circus, gets drugged, and gets taken to the South, where he is forced back into slavery for 12 years. His actual biography came out in 1853. So this is basically 1841-ish. So about 20, 25 years before the Civil War, we're almost there. And obviously there are states where blacks are free and states where they're not. And we see horrific things. I would commend our full review to your attention if you haven't seen it. I think it is a film that is potentially worth seeing if you want an unblinking and unflinching, deeply visceral experience, again, from a seat far removed from it, of what that would have been like. So there's sexual assault. There's a fair bit of sexual content here, and then just horrific violence, even as we see slaves who have become Christians and who are relying on their faith to sustain them, because that's all they have. There is nothing else. That is it. That is their only hope. And so again, I would say this is like those other three movies. It's not one you're going to want to watch regularly, I don't think. But I think that it is one that is potentially worth consideration, with the caveat that you check out our full review and just think through it, because there's a lot here.
0: Yeah. So if you're listening right now, we're talking with our friend Adam Holtz from Focus on the Family's Plugged In. And so you can go to pluggedin.com and read that full review of 12 Years a Slave and other movies that are, related to the subject matter of this weekend. How about something uplifting and encouraging, maybe? How about 42?
1: Yeah, 42 is a terrific movie that tells the Jackie Robinson story. And he was obviously the first African-American to play in the white big league baseball, in Major League Baseball. And it was one of Chadwick Boseman's last films before he tragically died of cancer. And Harrison Ford plays Branch Rickey, who I believe is the owner of the baseball team he plays for. Forgive me. I'm rapidly scanning here.
0: Who Jackie Robinson played for? Is that what we're looking for?
1: No. Yeah. I mean, Harrison Ford, I'm totally blanking. Brooklyn.
0: Would it have been the Dodgers back then?
1: Yeah.
0: You're
1: the Brooklyn Dodgers.
0: We're going to get totally harassed. Now you and I are going
1: to
0: get totally
1: harassed. But I'm not a baseball guy. So I had Dodgers in my head, but I'm like, wait, no, he was in New York City. It must have been the Brooklyn Dodgers. Yes, it was the Brooklyn Dodgers. And again, we see in the 1940s, this is almost 20 years before the stuff in Hidden Figures. The extraordinary forces aligned and arrayed against Jackie Robinson, and his breaking this color barrier is hugely significant. This is a movie that has some violence and some painful scenes in it as well. But again, I think it's another movie on this topic that is very accessible and really well done. and Harrison Ford, like you have never seen him before, and Chadwick Boseman just in an amazing, amazing performance as Jackie Robinson.
0: So good. Adam, as always, thank you so much for being with us today on The Reconnect.
1: Well, thanks for having me. I appreciate it.
0: Yeah, absolutely. What are you watching this weekend? What might you consider watching as a way of commemorating this Juneteenth, the emancipation of enslaved people, the last group of people to learn about that here in the United States of America? Like, how would that change your family's history? How would that change the place that you live? How has sort of the racial past of this country influenced you across the course of your life? Those are good things to be thinking about today, even as we consider that we all stand on equal footing at creation, at the cross, and in the kingdom of heaven. 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Roots. We didn't even talk with Adam about roots. Okay, I can't believe we missed that one. Maybe we missed something else that you think we should have talked about. Let me know on the text line. Is there a movie that we should have added to our list? 877-933-2484. Love your contributions to the conversation. In view of Father's Day coming up this weekend, in view of Juneteenth today. Our friend Ramon Pastrano is going to join us next. You know, Ramon spends a lot of time talking about the way we as very diverse people in the culture can bear this positive public witness to the reality of the kingdom of heaven. And we do it in real time. So you've heard me say this before, that we stand on equal footing at creation, at the cross, and in the kingdom. But what does that really look like in the world today? 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
6: This is Hope with God. I'm Andrew Palau. In the Bible, Deborah was a powerful woman appointed by God. She was appointed to be a leader and a judge over Israel. She faced dangerous enemies and uncertain times, yet she stood strong. Why? Because she trusted God. Through her courage, her voice, through her obedience, God brought hope and victory to his people. God often calls ordinary people to do extraordinary things. Your voice, your life, it matters. And the same God who gave Deborah courage wants to meet with you today and give you courage. He wants to walk with you through it all and guide your life and show you that he does care. Do you want to get to know him and discover his plans for your life? You can begin this way. Say, God, I want to know you. Reveal yourself to me. Show me your love and guide me in the right path, and I'll follow you and serve you. Amen. 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
0: Well, friend, you know that today is June the 19th. Maybe you have not thought about that being Juneteenth. It is a day where we as a nation remember the moment in 1865 when the news of emancipation finally reached the last enslaved people in Galveston, Texas. It's a day that celebrates the triumph of freedom over oppression. But I think for followers of Jesus, it holds up a mirror to our spiritual calling and reminds us of who we are. And then I think calls us forward to who we can be. So joining us in conversation is Dr. Ramon Pastrano. We have talked with Ramon in the past about a number of things. He joins us from Third Sphere. You can visit with him also at the University of Northwestern St. Paul, where he serves on the board. Ramon, welcome back to the Reconnect.
10: Good morning, Carmen. Thank you so much for having me back. It is always a privilege to join you and your listeners, especially on a day as meaningful as Juneteenth.
0: Yeah, so thank you so much. I think that when we have days like this and we arrive at them, there's these maybe symbolic gestures that take place in the culture or even in our places of work. But talk with us about maybe the greater calling or what you see as the transformative opportunity on a day like today.
10: Yeah, when I look at Juneteenth, I don't see it as a simply being a Black story. It is a human story. It is a story of freedom, and Christians should be the first people to celebrate freedom because our faith is built on God's work of liberation from Egypt, from sin, from death, and ultimately from every form of bondage. So what I try to remind the church on days like this is that, you know, we need to look at Juneteenth as what can Juneteenth teach us or teach the church about discipleship, reconciliation, and kingdom citizenship today.
0: Well, let's just take those one at a time. What do you think it can teach us about discipleship?
10: Yeah, absolutely. So the first thing is that we need to, you know, to remember, there's one quote that really captured the whole thing, for me, and is what is our identity, right? And Juneteenth reminds us that the challenge before the American church is not simply whether we remember history accurately. The challenge is whether we will live as people whose identity is rooted in Christ rather than in the divisions of our age. So the quote comes from Augustine when he described a Christian or a disciple, which is a Christian is a mind through which Christ think. It is a heart through which Christ love, and it is a voice through which Christ speak, and a hand through which Christ help. So if the church became that kind of people, Juneteenth will not simply be a day we remember. It will become the very way we live.
0: Okay, will you read that again? A Christian is a mind through which Christ think. Like, will you read that quote again?
10: Absolutely. A Christian is a mind through which Christ think. It is a heart through which Christ loves, a voice through which Christ speaks, and a hand through which Christ helps. And this quote is usually assigned or attributed to Augustine.
0: That's beautiful. I'm going to really spend some time reflecting on that. Okay, so Ramon, as we're talking about Juneteenth and the things that as Christians we can reflect on, discipleship is this first one, this identity in Christ. You also mentioned, you know, that it can teach us about reconciliation. What do you think is there for us on that point?
10: Absolutely. So I think that the biggest connection is actually, you know, the ministry of reconciliation. This might be the strongest, you know, kingdom angle for how Juneteenth can really help us, you know, celebrate that. We have become increasingly polarized politically, racially, culturally, religiously, you name it. But the church should not mirror the division of the culture. The church should model something altogether different. So when we look at 2 Corinthians 5, right, where Paul says we have been entrusted with a ministry of reconciliation, the goal is not uniformity. The goal is unity in Christ. So reconciliation does not require us to be the same. It requires us to see one another through the eyes of Jesus. And I there was another piece too that I think is important. And I think somebody already said it much better than I did, which is, how can a divided church be the agent of reconciliation today? Mm. How can we, in our division, actually be the people that other people look, you know, look up to for reconciliation? So that really requires us to take a deeper look at ourselves and whom we claim to be in Jesus.
0: Yeah, that's an important challenge, I think, for us in the church. We need to hold up a mirror. We need to look at ourselves, and we need to ask that kind of question. I mean, one of the ways that I have expressed that in the past is, you know, to say, like, the mind of Christ is not divided. He does not have two minds on anything. And so what does it look like to really seek the mind of Christ on a particular matter? And until we arrive at that, we ought to keep our mouths shut. I mean, our public witness sometimes gets ahead of our deep theological thinking and consideration on a particular subject matter. I think this is so helpful. All right, we're talking with Dr. Ramon Pastrana. We're talking on this Juneteenth about, you know, the kingdom angle on this particular day. So Ramon, you've talked about discipleship and reconciliation. You also mentioned that there's something for us to learn here about kingdom citizenship.
10: Absolutely. When we look at kingdom citizenship, we need to remember, I think, you know, Revelation 7:9 really captured, you know, that picture, you know, for us, who is a member of this kingdom, who is invited into this kingdom. And I think, again, I go back to that moment in the cross when Jesus, you know, gave his life for all of us, you know, so we see the diversity, for the diversity of the entire, you know, world. At that moment, we all were included in that process, and the structural barriers, the disconnect that kept us, you know, from, that was keeping us from having an intimate relationship with Christ and with God, was, you know, taken down at that moment. So Jesus is the ultimate architect of this kingdom citizenship, and he created a way for us to be, you know, part of this kingdom. So what we need to make sure is that we don't confuse, like, you know, today many organizations, many institutions, they talk about belonging, you know, and belonging is important, but Christian has something deeper to offer. So when the world talk about, you know, belonging, it's usually defined as accepting, agreeing, fitting in, or sharing a common identity. But kingdom belonging, Carmen, is different. Kingdom belonging is rooted in our adoption. So Romans 8, that's where I usually go, tell us that we have been adopted into God's family. We belong not because we earn it, but we belong because of grace. And because we have received that grace, we are called to extend it to others. So in regard to the church should be one of the few places in society where people who are different from one another can still sit at the same table because they share something greater than their differences. They share Jesus Christ.
0: Yeah, I think of that standing on equal footing in the kingdom of heaven, that image in Revelation 7:9. If you're listening right now, I just want to read that verse to you in case, you know, it didn't immediately spring to mind when Ramon referred to it. Jesus is revealing this to John, and John says, "And after I looked, there before me was a great multitude that no one could count, from every nation, tribe, people, and language, standing before the throne and before the Lamb. They were wearing white robes, and they were holding palm branches in their hands." It goes on to talk about what they were doing. I commend to you, you know, the reading of Revelation chapter 7 to give yourself a window into, a glimpse into what it looks like to stand on equal footing as brothers and sisters in Christ in the kingdom of heaven. We're going to take a very brief break. When we come back, I'm going to ask Ramon to deal with the pushback. There may be somebody listening right now. It might be you, and you're not very comfortable with the conversation that we're having because you feel like calling for unity through the cross somehow minimizes the historical grievances or lets institutions off the hook too easily. Or you may be listening right now and you may be feeling like any talk about Juneteenth validates some kind of identity politics. So I'm going to ask Ramon to speak to those concerns next, reminding us of the call to the radical middle and then inviting us out onto what he calls the balcony. That's up next here on The Reconnect.
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0: We're talking with Dr. Ramon Pastrano here on this Juneteenth. Ramon, I'm sure that there is at least one person listening right now who had a little angst as we were talking about Juneteenth. And there's one person who, you know, has some angst that we might think of culturally as from the left, feeling like our call for unity through the cross minimizes the historical reality of particularly slavery in America. But there might also be another person listening who might be more culturally on the right, and they feel like any conversation about Juneteenth validates, you know, the identity politics of the day. So can you, first of all, remind us about your call to the radical middle and then invite us out onto the balcony?
1: Yes, absolutely. So the whole concept of the radical middle and the balcony is taken actually from being a city on a hill. When we are intentional in our political or religious ideology, we are putting ourselves in the proverbial box, in the echo chamber. So we are not able to see or to understand or to connect with the other, right? But when we step out of those boxes and we go to the balcony on the radical middle, we are able to see a much better, you know, picture. You know, that picture of Moses looking down and, you know, having his hands, you know, held, he was in a place where he can see what was going on in the field, or looking at the ballroom and seeing the beautiful picture of people, you know, dancing together. But again, it's that perspective. So why is so difficult for people, Carmen, and that without getting into the psychology or the neuroscience of that, because that's another topic, you know, for, you know, to address this. But one question I sometimes hear is, why keep talking about the painful things from the past? Why keep talking about, the past? And as Christian, we need to understand the importance of remembering. All through scripture, God repeatedly called his people to remember. Remember Egypt, remember the wilderness, remember the exile, remember the cross. So biblical remembrance, and this is what we need to remember, is not about assigning guilt, right? So there's no guilt, no shame, nor blame. It's about pursuing truth. We need to understand what is informing, you know, our decisions today, what is informing our identity, what is informing. And the way that we do that is by remembering, is by looking into the past. It's about honoring those who suffer. It's about learning wisdom. It's about ensuring that we do not repeat, you know, what should never have happened in the first place. So remembering is not reopening wounds. Remember is often part of the healing, you know, is the healing process. So in as much as people feel like, you know, talking about the past, especially slavery, is something difficult, we need to remember that. We need to, because it's a reality, even though it might not have been a reality for me, it's a reality for other people. And that is part of their identity or through the lenses through which they experience everyday life.
0: Ramon, there are going to be a lot of people that are just treating this as a nice day off, a nice way of getting a 3-day weekend in June. And there might be some symbolic diversity gestures across our communities. But from a Christ-centered perspective, from a kingdom perspective, what do you think it looks like for the church, faith-based organizations, each of us as Christians, to move past surface level diversity, let's say, and actually like recognize and do something to dismantle a barrier today, or to, you know, actually live into the reality of thy kingdom come on earth as it is in heaven? What does that look like in real life today?
1: We need to remember that diversity is God's design, not a human invention. So therefore, we shouldn't take that casually. So this is especially important today because many Christians hear the word diversity and immediately think, you know, politics. So there's an implicit association or sometimes even explicit. So instead of framing diversity as theology, we need to remember that Genesis begins with diversity. Creation is diverse. Humanity is diverse. The church is diverse. Heaven is diverse. And you just gave one of the greatest examples in the Bible when you talked about Revelation 7:9. So, you know, when we talk about diversity, it should not be taken lightly because diversity did not originate in corporate boardroom or did not, you know, or in political offices, but it's originated in the heart of God. And one of the most powerful, pieces of scripture that I really appreciate is Psalm 139. And Psalm 139, when it talks about we are fearfully and wonderfully made in the image of God, it's just something that talk about the unique weight and the unique care that God took in making each other, each and every one of us, the way that we are. So the kingdom is not colorblind. The kingdom is color celebrating. And every tribe, tongue, and nation, like you said before, remain present before the throne of God. So this is something that should never be taken lightly, even though it might be hard and difficult for people to talk about it.
0: I think about all of the things that we refer to as green, like, oh, that's green, that's green, that's green. And if you were to look at the woods right now, close to wherever you live, I don't really care where you live. If you look into the woods right now, there's way more than one shade of green and one shape of leaf and one height of tree. And we can have the unity and diversity conversation just by spending some time outside, like reveling in God's creation. He didn't have to make more than one kind of leaf or one kind of tree, and yet he did. And so I think that, Ramon, God has supplied us with an endless number of opportunities to enter into this conversation in ways that, hopefully are redemptive. Anything that you want to say today as we part company?
1: Yeah, no, absolutely.

0: a fingerprint that is, or a brain print, as I call it, that is unique to each and every one of us. And it needs to be respected, and it needs to be honored, and it needs to be celebrated, right? So that's one of the things that when I talk about those differences, and those differences that matters are so important, and I treasure that. So, one final word for the church for me is, again, we need to remember that Juneteenth, again, should not be just a simple day to remember. It should be a, a way of living, because all the things that we just shared with you.
1: That's so good. Ramon, thank you so much for being with us today. You've given us a lot to process and pray through and act upon as we seek to live into the reality of who we are as brothers and sisters in Christ, co-heirs with Christ to the kingdom of heaven, charged with serving as a provisional demonstration of that kingdom in the midst of the kingdoms of this world. So thank you so very much. If you're listening right now, you can learn more about Dr. Ramon Pastrano's transformational work and find resources for your own community at thirdsphereLLC.com. 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The Lord bless you and keep you. The Lord make his face to shine upon you and be gracious unto you. The Lord lift up his countenance upon you and give you his peace. Have a great day.
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7: 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We put one foot in front of the other. Some days we feel it, some days we don't. But the Bible says, the just shall live by faith. God is bigger than your problem. I want you to say this out loud. I don't have you say things out loud a lot. I want you to say, God is bigger than my problem. Ready? God is bigger than my problem. Right? It's true. Remember that.
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8: 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Hey, this is Ryan Paul standing in for Chuck Bentley with My Money Life from Crown. We live in a world that constantly tells us this message. More money equals more happiness. Bigger house, newer car, financial freedom. And when we look at some of the wealthiest people in the world, it's easy to assume that if we just had more, we'd finally feel satisfied. But is this really true? Elon Musk said in a post on X, "Whoever said money can't buy happiness rarely knew what they were talking about." He believes that when we focus on being contributors to society, money will be a natural consequence. Money can solve certain problems. It can provide comfort, convenience, and options, but it cannot deliver lasting joy, peace, or purpose. Ecclesiastes reminds us that whoever loves money never has enough, because money was never designed to satisfy the human heart. In fact, the pursuit of more can subtly put

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1: God's desire for all people is that we would experience true freedom through Christ's sacrifice. 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The Spirit of the Lord God is on me, because the Lord has anointed me to bring good news to the poor. He has sent me to heal the brokenhearted, to proclaim liberty to the captives and freedom to the prisoners. Growing your faith with Isaiah 61, verse 1.
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6: The book of Proverbs gives wisdom for husbands and for wives, for parents and for children, and for brothers and for sisters. 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
7: Welcome to Open the Bible with Pastor Colin Smith, and we're in a series we're calling Wisdom for Life. And Colin, today we take a look at the wisdom we find in the book of Proverbs as it relates to our families.
8: Yes, and you know, I suppose that Proverbs would not be the place that we would look first right. In regards to wisdom and family life. There are other places in the Bible that come, I think, much more quickly to mind. But what I've found in delving into this book of Proverbs is that God has given us a treasure trove of wisdom for all the relationships of family life. So, you know, do you have a difficult relationship with a sister or a brother? Are you struggling in some way with a father or a mother or a son or a daughter? All of the relationships within family life are addressed very specifically. And the wisdom that is given to us, because it's the wisdom of God in Scripture, you just read it and then you find yourself saying, oh, God knows what it's like to be in this particular relationship, and He's giving me wisdom as to how to handle it well. So I'm so glad that we have the opportunity of being in the book of Proverbs and looking at these really important relationships of family today.
7: Well, we're going to start in Proverbs chapter 3. So if you have your Bible handy, join us there as we begin our message, Family.
6: Now, Proverbs gives us wisdom for the whole of life. And we're looking at five themes in particular. Last week, we looked at the theme of friendship, and today we are looking at the theme of family. And the book of Proverbs gives wisdom for husbands and for wives, for parents and for children, and for brothers and for sisters. So whatever your situation in life, there is something here for each and every one of us today. We're going to begin with wisdom for brothers and sisters. And I want to draw your attention to Proverbs chapter 18 and verse 19, where we learn that close relationships are vulnerable to deep wounds. Proverbs 18, 19, a brother offended is more unyielding than a strong city. And quarreling is like the bars of a castle. The reference is to a sibling. And if I were to ask how many of us here in this service have a strained relationship with a sibling, a brother or a sister, if I were to ask for a show of hands, I think there would be plenty. If you have a sibling, how do you get on with your brother? How do you get on with, what is your relationship like with your sister? And what we're being told here very clearly is, if you have a good relationship with your brother or your sister, cherish it and guard it. Because Proverbs reminds us that close relationships are especially vulnerable to deep wounds that don't heal easily. A brother offended is more unyielding than a strong city. Now, of course, you see this throughout the Bible. You remember that the first two children born into the world were both boys, Cain and Abel. And one of these brothers was jealous of the other. And you know that that story didn't end well. Then you have Jacob and Esau. Then you have Joseph and his brothers. In the Gospels, you have a man who comes to Jesus asking if Jesus can settle a dispute that he has with his brother over inheritance money. How often has that happened? Squabbling and quarreling in families between brothers and sisters over who gets what. And then we are told, in regards to the family in which our Lord Jesus was raised, that the family of Jesus, that is his brothers and sisters, said that he was out of his mind. So if jealousy of a brother or sister is a trial in your life, then know that the Lord Jesus has been there, and he knows what living with this is like. A brother offended is more unyielding than a strong city, and quarreling is like the bars of a castle. Now, what that's telling us is that when quarreling takes root, it locks a person in so that it's as if you're behind the bars of a castle on the one side and your brother or sister is behind the bars of a castle on the other side. And the closer the relationship, the stronger the bars can be. So close relationships are vulnerable to deep wounds, and so we are to handle them with special care and to be very careful not to quarrel with a brother or with a sister. And another of the Proverbs, this is Proverbs 17 and verse 14, says that the beginning of strife, the beginning of strife is like the letting out of water. So quit before the quarrel breaks out. Wonderful wisdom from the Word of God. Guard these relationships that are vulnerable with special care, and especially be careful not to quarrel with your brother or with your sister. Second, wisdom for husbands and wives. There's so much here in Proverbs. I want just to touch on one thing, and that is to remind those of us who are married that your spouse is a gift from the Lord. Proverbs chapter 18 and verse 22. He who finds a wife finds a good thing and obtains favor from the Lord. Now remember, these are the words of wise King Solomon to his son Rehoboam. And here you have, therefore, a wise father commending marriage to his son as a good thing. It's a good gift from the Lord, son, this father says. Now, this is very important for us to remember, because we live in a culture that often flaunts what it calls freedom. So you get a question like, well, who wants to be tied down? But you see, the Bible has a very different view of marriage from that. A much higher view of marriage. Solomon says to his son, chapter 12 and verse 4, an excellent wife is the crown of her husband. The crown of her husband. And as many of you know well, the book of Proverbs ends with a poem composed by a wise husband in praise of his good and godly wife. Proverbs 31 and verse 29, here's what the husband says of his wife. Many women have done excellently, but you surpass them all. Now, from this, from Proverbs chapter 31, where a wise husband expresses his appreciation and valuing of his wife and all that she does, from this we learn, husband, tell your wife where she excels. Build her up with this kind of appreciation. A wise husband expresses the praise of his wife. Ray Ortland, a pastor who has a very fine book on the book of Proverbs, points out that the meaning of the word husband, I wonder if you've ever thought about this. What is a husband? What does that word mean? Well, when the word husband is used as a verb to husband, it means to cultivate. Think of this, husbandry. Husbandry is about the art of caring and cultivating. So if God has entrusted you with a wife, your job is to husband her, that is, to create the conditions in which she can flourish. That is, by definition, what it means to be a husband. Husbands, love your wives as Christ loved the church and gave himself up for her. So we read from chapter 3 this morning, let love and faithfulness never leave you. Bind them around your neck. In other words, let your love and let your faithfulness be evident to all because it's visible. Bind them around your neck, but also let it be in your heart. Write them on the tablet of your heart. Then you will win favor and good success in the sight of God and of man.
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8: Well, it would be very practical because every Christian knows what it is to go through dark times when we feel discouraged, we're down, we don't know how to move forward. And when these times come in your life, you need to know how to handle your own soul, how to encourage and strengthen yourself. David, of course, speaks about this. He knew what this was like. In Psalm 42, he speaks to himself. He says, why are you cast down, O my soul? Why are you in turmoil within me? And then he says, hope in God. So I hope what people will take away from this is that they'll be helped and encouraged in being able to speak to their own soul in the way that David did in Psalm 42 and to find hope in God, because there is hope in God for every circumstance of life, and it comes to us in and through the Lord Jesus Christ.
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6: So the book of Proverbs, it is full of wisdom. And particularly, we are given wisdom in relation to sibling relationships, your brother and your sister, in relation to marriage, husband and wife. But by far the largest number of proverbs that relate to family life are directed towards the relationship between parents and children. And I want to focus in especially on that today. And first, for us to see together the wisdom of God that is given to us here for children. And two things for all who are younger, but also all of us who are older as well, that I want us to see clearly. The first is, always seek to bring joy to your parents. And as I have the privilege of speaking, especially now, to those who are younger, to the children, young people who are here in the congregation today, I want you to take this in, that the Word of God calls you to always bring joy to your father and to your mother. Look at this. A wise son makes a glad father, but a foolish son is a sorrow to his mother. Or Proverbs 23 and verse 25, let your father and mother be glad. Let her who bore you rejoice. Now, of course, this is very simply an application of the fifth commandment, the commandment in which God says to us, honor your father and your mother. And that is a commandment that speaks to children, but not only to children. There's not a time limit that's put on it. Throughout life, here is the commandment of God that you honor your father and your mother. Now, what does that mean? Well, very simply, the word honor means give weight to or regard as heavy. That's what the word honor means. So, when your father or your mother tell you to do something, you are to give weight to what they say. And in older life, in later life, as father and mother may have needs, you are to give weight to their needs and to their circumstances. That's what it means to honor, give weight to your father and your mother. So to put this as simply as I can, especially for the children and younger folks here this morning, if your father or your mother tells you to do something and you don't want to do it, here's what you should say to yourself. You should say to yourself, the person who told me to do this is my mother. You got to give weight to your father. And now we need to practice this together, please. The person who told me to do this is my mother. You see, if it's your mother who says it, you give weight to that. If it's your father who says it, you give weight to that. That's what it means to honor your father and mother. When you do that, you will bring joy to your parents. A wise son makes a glad father. Let your father and your mother be glad. And since we're in Proverbs, and there are some ones that are very memorable, if there should come a time when you are ever tempted to look at your father as if you despised him, or to look at your mother as if you were going to defy her, then just remember this from the book of Proverbs. This is Proverbs 30 and verse 17. What do you think of this? The eye that mocks a father and scorns to obey a mother will be picked out by the ravens of the valley and eaten by the vultures. I think that means don't ever defy your father. Don't ever despise your mother. Okay, always seek to bring joy to your parents. That's the wisdom of the Word of God. And here's the second thing, especially when we're young, but really it is a principle to keep with us all through our lives. And it's this: always be willing and even eager to learn. Always be willing and even eager to learn. Look at chapter 15 and verse 32. Whoever ignores instruction despises himself, but he who listens to reproof gains intelligence. Or chapter 13 and verse 1. A wise son hears his father's instruction, but a scoffer doesn't listen to rebuke. Now, one of the things that's often true when we're young is that we can easily feel that we know it all. And hopefully, as we grow older, we become a little more humble and realize that we don't know as much as we used to think. There's a great comment that I believe Mark Twain made, and it was something to the effect of, when I was 14, I was convinced that my father knew nothing. By the time I was 21, I was amazed at how much he had learned in the last 7 years. Now, we read earlier from Proverbs chapter 3 and verse 7, do not be wise in your own eyes. And that theme of the danger of being wise in your own eyes is repeated throughout Proverbs. For example, chapter 26 and verse 12 takes it up. Do you see a man who is wise in his own eyes? There's more hope for a fool than there is for him. See, Solomon was a teacher. He was a king, but he was also a teacher of wisdom. And as a teacher, he discovered what all teachers know, that there are some students who learn and others who don't. And what Solomon observes here is that those who don't learn are those who think they are wise already. They're wise in their own eyes, and so they don't think that they need to learn anything. And Solomon says there's more hope for a fool than for that person. Why? Because the fool at least has the advantage of knowing that he needs to learn. And the very first lesson for all of us in the school of wisdom is that all of us need to learn. And that is why the Bible says that the fear of the Lord is the beginning of wisdom. Wisdom begins when I come to see that I don't have it. I need to receive it. And I need to receive it from the Lord, and I'll receive it through His Word. In other words, the greatest barrier to gaining wisdom is the conviction that you already have it. That is why in Romans chapter 1 and verse 22, we read that people who thought themselves wise became fools. You see, here are men and women who say, we don't need God, we're wise, we've got all that we need. And so they push God away, and thinking themselves wise, being wise in their own eyes, what happens? They begin to live as fools. That's Romans chapter 1 and verse 22. That's why in 1 Corinthians chapter 3 and verse 18, Paul says, if any of you thinks that he is wise in this age, let him become a fool in order that he may become wise. In other words, the only way to really learn is to begin by recognizing your own need. So recognize that you need to learn. Listen to those God has placed around you. Especially when you are young, listen to your parents. Take in all that you can from the Word of God so that you will grow in the path of wisdom, because we are not born with it. We need to receive it, and to receive it from the Lord. So here are some things, especially for children, but clearly they remain with us all of our lives. Always seek to bring joy to your parents. I've spoken to so many folks in midlife who are caring for older parents. And what a wonderful thing to be able to say the smile of God is upon you as you are doing this. It is a reflection of the wisdom and the very heart of God, the way of Jesus, the way of a disciple. And always, always be willing and eager to learn.
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9: 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I'm Paul, and thanks again for listening to Faith Radio on this Juneteenth. It's the day we remember that the last of the African slaves in the South after the Civil War finally heard the news 2 months after the war ended, and over 2 years after President Lincoln gave the Emancipation Proclamation, that the final slaves in Galveston, Texas, finally heard the good news of their freedom. You know, we got to think about that, because there were those who were opposing the good news being spread. And that's true now as well, especially when it comes to the good news, because that is what the gospel is. 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Freedom. So as we remember the slaves today, finally hearing the good news, let us remember, good news still needs to be shared. 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
14: Jesus invites us to approach God the way a child approaches his or her daddy. This is Max Lucado. And how do children approach their daddies? When a 5-year-old spots his father in the parking lot, how does he react? "Yippee!" was screamed by a red-headed boy wearing a Batman backpack. "Pop, over here, push me!" yelled a boy wearing a Boston Red Sox cap who scooted straight to the swings. Here's what I didn't hear. "Father, it is most gracious of thee to drive thy car to my place of education. Please know of my deep gratitude for your benevolence, for thou art splendid in thy attentive care and diligent in thy dedication." I heard kids who were happy to see their dads and eager to speak to him. God invites us to approach him in the same manner. What a relief.
15: The other day, my daughter was talking with her friend about how cool this singer was because he smoked pot throughout the whole concert. This is a girl who never missed Sunday school. How does that kind of change happen?
16: Every time we give in to sin, it dulls our awareness of the truth. 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Romans 1 describes a group of people who knew about God but sinned anyway. It says they became futile in their thoughts and their foolish hearts were darkened. The best way to avoid futile thoughts and a foolish heart is to say no to sin in the first place. When you face temptation today, remember that every sin is a step on a downward spiral. With Seeking Him, I'm Nancy DeMoss Wagamuth.
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19: On Thursday's program, Chuck Swindoll left us with a definition that won't let go. He said that grace is free sovereign favor to the ill-deserving. It's not earned, it's not kindness extended to friends. God's grace is favor poured out on those who deserve the opposite. Today on Insight for Living, Chuck takes that definition off the page and walks it into history, into a forgotten man, a no-place town, and a king who came looking anyway. This is where grace gets its face. Chuck titled his message, The Grace of God.
20: We learned our last time together that God loves us, remember? When that love is activated, grace kicks in. That's the beauty of God's grace. When love is activated, grace kicks in. Grace is free sovereign favor to the ill-deserving. God sovereignly, apart from anything from us, any goodness, any effort, any attempt to win his favor or friendship, God in his grace reaches down to lift us up, even while we fight him in the process. Amazing. Amazing. To illustrate that, look at Romans chapter 5, verse 8. Just the one verse for a moment. But God demonstrates his own love toward us, in that while we were yet sinners, Christ died for us. God provides evidence of this characteristic of his love as he reaches out to sinners like us. He demonstrates his own love toward us. Look at verse 6. While we were still helpless, I've underscored the word helpless. At the right time, Christ died for the ungodly. Helpless, verse 8. While we were yet sinners, underscore sinners, Christ died for us. Helpless, sinful. Verse 10, for while we were enemies, we were reconciled to God through the death of his son. Underscore that word. Helpless, sinners, enemies. Grace is God extending his favor to those who can't help themselves. When you lose a loved one and you can't make it through, his grace gets you through it because you're helpless. When you cannot make yourself well and you're suffering and suffering over a long period of painful time in your life, you're helpless to make yourself well. God comes to your rescue in his grace, gets you through it, gets you beyond it. He helps the helpless. Grace is God's undeserved favor extended to those who could never earn it and are unable to repay it. We said it best with the free sovereign favor to the ill-deserving. Why ill-deserving? Because we are sinful to the core. To the core. Verse 19 in the same chapter of Romans 5. As through one man's disobedience, the many were made sinners. Don't go any further. There's Adam. There are your grandparents, your great-grandparents. There's your heritage. There's your progeny. The whole family of us, sinful. Every one of us, because one man sinned, acting as our federal head. When he sinned, we sin. The many were made sinners. Even so, through the obedience of one, Christ, Jesus, our Lord, many, we read, many will be made righteous. You can't do it on your own. It must come through Christ. Look at the next verse. The law came in, why? So that the transgression would increase. Amazing. Even among Christians, transgressions increase. G.K. Chesterton said it well when he spoke of original sin as the one Christian truth that can be verified by observation anywhere in the world, any day of the week. Just look around. The harshest, ugliest, worst letters I have ever been sent have been sent by Christians. The most difficult, angry treatment has come to me from Christians. The most painful scars on my life were put there by Christians. Carnal Christians. Sinful Christians. And don't tell me their motive was right. Their motive was wrong. And often my response was not right. Why? Because I'm sinful to the core. I'm blue also. And isn't it amazing in our society? People deny that. You know, there are audiences where if I preach like this, they'd be pouring out the aisles. I mean, they're walking out on, I'm not going to listen to this. You know what I did last week. You know the money I've given to that charity. Do you realize how good I am compared to my neighbor? I mean, on and on they go. It's just denial. J.I. Packer told a wonderful story of how denial can blind us to the truth. He loved to talk about the psychiatrist who brought a man into his office who was convinced he was dead. The psychiatrist's job was to convince him that he's living. He couldn't convince him. Finally, he settled on a foolproof plan. He took a couple of medical books from his shelf and he gave them to the man and he said, look, read these chapters and you will see that dead men do not bleed. You'll read it for yourself. And I said, okay. Came back in a week and the doc said, well, what do you think? What did you learn? He said, I'm now convinced, said the patient, it's perfectly clear that based on this evidence in this medical journal and this medical book, that dead men do not bleed. I'm convinced. Without saying a word,
0: The psychiatrist pulled out a drawer, got a needle, took the man's finger and pricked his finger. Out came blood. The man said, "Great Scott, dead men do bleed." Please. Please. The evidence is everywhere. Our denial is in reverse. It's in reverse. We're in this fixed state where we believe we're alive spiritually. In fact, we are dead spiritually. No hope to get to heaven on our own without coming through the cross. We'll hear about Christ on the cross in the messages yet ahead. But for now, let's settle on this. The law tells us what to do. It just doesn't enable us. As the poet wrote, "Do this and live, the law demands, but gives me neither feet nor hands. A better word God's grace does bring, it bids me fly and gives me wings." It gives me wings. We are able to live on in this life, sinful as we are, because of the grace of God. We're able to have an eternal kind of life like God our Father because God in His grace chose to declare us righteous. John writes of how Jesus brought grace and truth in His coming. John lived, by the way, chapter 1 of his gospel. John lived in the in-between era. How interesting would that have been? Born and reared in the era of the law, and Jesus came later after his death. The Holy Spirit came and the era of grace kicks in, and John has lived to see the two, and he knows the difference came in the person of Jesus. John starts right off. He doesn't mess around in this gospel. Go back to John chapter 1. The Gospel of John chapter 1. John opens his account of Jesus Christ, and he doesn't beat around the bush. Look closely. "In the beginning was the Word." This is John's word for Jesus himself, W-O-R-D. "In the beginning was the Word. The Word was with God. The Word was God." So immediately states that Jesus is deity. In fact, verse 3, "All things came into being through Him." Jesus is the creator. He's deity. He's the creator. Verse 4, "In Him was life, and the life was the light of men, and the light shines in the darkness, and the darkness did not comprehend it," did not extinguish it, could not put it out. The light shone. The original light is not in ourselves. It is in Christ and Christ alone. If there is light to take away darkness, it will be in Christ and Christ alone. If there is any light in us, it's reflected light. Reflected light. In that sense, Jesus is like the sun. We are like the moon. Jesus, the original Star of David, if you will. The Son of God came, created, brought life, brought light. Look closely now. Verse 14, "The Word became flesh and dwelt among us." One of the paraphrases says, "He moved into the neighborhood." I've always liked that. Jesus came and He moved into the neighborhood. He didn't remain aloof. He didn't live in a castle. He didn't say to people, "Stay away, I'm holy." He became one of us. He spent time with sinners, tax collectors, prostitutes, people who gossiped, who were ugly to other people, folks who didn't forgive, people who weren't kind, people like us. He came to this world and He dwelt among us. Look at the next statement. John writes, "He was there." This is an eyewitness account. "We beheld His glory. The glory as of the only begotten of the Father, full of" what? "Full of grace, full of truth." Without hedging in any way on truth, He demonstrated grace. The law had done none of this grace, had offered none of it. And this one who came with His one-of-a-kind glory demonstrates fully
20: this grace. And with Jesus, freedom replaced bondage, and light took the place of dark, and hope the place of discouragement and depression and emptiness. We learned that about our God at the very first time on this Godhead series of messages. His glory, we saw glory in him. There was the effulgence of God in his presence. It must have been magnificent to be around the Savior. He didn't glow, didn't have a halo, didn't walk around a white robe going, No, that's a phony idea of him. He was just like any other Jewish man. However, he happened to have been God. He looked like all the rest of us. But this verse says we saw his glory. John was there. He saw it. It's like nothing else he's ever seen. It was glory as of the only begotten of the Father, full of what? Look, grace, truth. Grace doesn't deny truth. Grace underscores truth. You're sinful. You don't deserve what I'm going to do, but the truth is my love is activated and I'm going to extend my favor in your direction. And as a result, you're going to be the recipient of grace, even though you do not deserve it. He was full of grace and truth. Verse 16, I love it. Look closely. For of his fullness we have all received grace upon grace. Eugene Peterson in the Message renders that we all live off his generous bounty, gift after gift after gift after gift. It's grace. It's grace. From John 1, look at Ephesians 2. Quickly now, time is moving. Ephesians chapter 2. Verse 8, verse 9, Paul is in the subject of salvation. He starts where I have been, verse 1, Ephesians 2, you were dead in your trespasses and sins. You were dead, and you formerly walked in this way. Therefore, verse 8, not surprisingly, it is by grace you have been saved through faith. Grace trumped law. Grace overshadowed our sin. You have been saved by grace through faith. And it wasn't from yourself. It was the gift of God, not as a result of works, so that no one may boast. The summary of salvation, by grace through faith, not works. By grace through faith, not works. Say that. By grace, through faith, not works. Again, by grace, through faith, not works. You have just stated a truth not known by the vast majority of the world, even a world that's heard of Jesus, though most in this world have not. Those who have think that there's something in them that will somehow gain the favor of someone that good, when in fact the purpose of his death is because we couldn't get good. We can never be good. Therefore, he will declare us righteous because of his death. I take it by faith. It is because of God's grace. It is never because of my works. The greatest heresy on the planet comes through words like this. It's not what God does for me. It's what I do for him. And the vast majority of people who even acknowledge there is a God, and it's a decreasing number every year, work hard to please him, to do good things, when in fact good things come after we have believed in his son. And that those are valuable works, but they don't get us to God. They're the result of our knowing God. Now, this wonderful story. I love this story in 2 Samuel chapter 9. You may remember when we were on the glory of God, I used King Uzziah as an example, who became a leper. When I spoke on the holiness of God, I referred to Isaiah the prophet, who stood in the temple and heard the angels as they, in antiphonal voice, said, "Holy, holy, holy, infinitely holy is the Lord our God." Isaiah. When we were on the love of God, we looked at the prodigal son and the the prodigal's father. Today, on the grace of God, we're going to look at Mephibosheth. Back to 2 Samuel chapter 9. Get your pen handy. I rarely tell you that, but today I'm going to urge you to write down the six analogies that tie in with our salvation coming from the life of Mephibosheth. 2 Samuel chapter 9. I want you to put on your thinking caps. I want you to travel with me back over 2,500 years, and we are in the palace of the king. His name is David. His predecessor, King Saul, has died. David has come to the throne. His dynasty is now running its course. Listen carefully. In the Eastern dynasties, when a new king came on the scene, all of the family of the old king, the former king, is exterminated. Or, if not exterminated, they run like rats on a sinking ship. Because what? The new king will kill them. Their presence, since they have the royal blood in them, would be a threat to the new king's throne. The family of Saul has fled away, though David exterminated none of them. But when Saul died, Ziba, his servant, as well as a nurse who was helping with the children, took up this little boy, Mephibosheth, and ran for their lives to hide. In the running, she dropped him, and he was crippled in both his feet. Now, that's the background of the story, Mephibosheth, here in 2 Samuel 9. And David is now in his palace. Can you see the carvings of around him, the gold appointments? I mean, it is luxurious. Finally, peace has come to Israel, prosperity. As one wag put it, there was not only a chicken in every pot, there was a grape on every vine. David was a prosperous king, and he took care of his people. He did not overtax them. He was a shepherd by God's grace that had been brought to the place of the kingship. So he's musing on his throne. As some of you have done when you got promoted to that place you now hold, CEO, president, you're the owner, whatever. And you sit back and you think, man, how blessed am I? And David, as he's sitting and musing, remembers a promise. Before his dear friend Jonathan died in the same battle as Saul, his father had died in, David promised Jonathan he would take care of his family. Jonathan said, just make that covenant with me. And David said, I promise. Suddenly the promise comes back to his mind and he thinks, I've got to make that promise good. Because of his relationship with his friend Jonathan and Jonathan's father Saul, King David initiates an act of grace. Look at it. So David said, is there yet anyone left of the house of Saul that I may show him kindness for Jonathan's sake? You'll read the word kindness several times through this passage. It's a Hebrew word translated kindness, chesed. If you say it right, something lands on the back of the neck of the person in front of you. So be careful of trying about repeating it. Chesed is a guttural term. It means loving kindness, sometimes translated mercy, occasionally just love. Here, through this passage, it's kindness. Think of grace, grace, grace. God's treatment, sovereign, free, sovereign favor to the ill-deserved. Is there anyone to whom I might show free sovereign favor? So he meets a man named Ziba, who is from the house of Saul, and Ziba said, I know where there is one, and I'm just a servant. But verse 3 concludes, there's still a son of Jonathan, David. He's a cripple. He's disabled.
1: This is Insight for Living. Chuck Swindoll has shown us something both sobering and stunning,
19: that the law exposes the depth of our sin, and that apart from Christ, we're not merely struggling people doing our best, we are dead. But here's where the story turns. Because into that darkness, grace is revealed. Not as a reward for the righteous, but as a rescue

0: 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Chuck?
1: Not long ago, I had the privilege of sitting with a small group of young pastors, bright, eager, serious about their calling, and they came loaded with questions. I loved it. One of them leaned forward and asked me something I've been asked 100 times, but it never gets old. He said, "Chuck, how do I quicken the hearts of my congregation in a world that spends more time staring into a cell phone than reading a Bible?" I smiled, because I've been waiting my whole life for that question. Stick to the Word. That's it. That's the answer. Don't chase trends. Don't craft clever self-help messages dressed up in religious language. Don't try to out-entertain the entertainment world. You'll lose that race every single time. Just open your Bible, tell your people who God is, let the text speak, and I promise you, you will never, ever want for an audience. His Word is inexhaustible. His character is genuinely, breathtakingly awesome. And I mean that in the purest sense of the word, not a hashtag, not a throwaway adjective, awesome. Here's something you may not know. Insight for Living reaches a remarkable number of pastors. We train them. We resource them. We come alongside them in their calling. And when you impact a pastor, you impact a congregation. When you impact a congregation, the ripple effect spreads through families and then through generations. That's not a small thing. That's a legacy. As June 30th approaches, I want to invite you to invest in the next generation of cross-proclaimers. Your gift doesn't reach just one person. It reaches a pastor who reaches hundreds, who raise up families, who carry the message forward long after you and I are gone. What are you waiting for? Let's invest together. The cross we proclaim is worth every penny.
0: 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I'm Bill Meyer. 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

0: Well, again, thanks for listening this Friday to Faith Radio and Chuck Swindoll and Insight for Living on this Juneteenth. Yeah, Juneteenth today. Father's Day weekend ahead of us, too. 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
1: Generation after generation set up a tabernacle, a temporary place of worship. But in the days of King Solomon, they finally had a temple, a fixed place. 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So Solomon led the people in a prayer of dedication.

0: God heard, and his glory filled it, to the people's awe and his own praise. 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
1: God's desire for all people is that we would experience true freedom through Christ's sacrifice. As his followers, we are called to bring liberty to those who are oppressed. The Spirit of the Lord God is on me, because the Lord has anointed me to bring good news to the poor. He has sent me to heal the brokenhearted, to proclaim liberty to the captives and freedom to the prisoners. Growing your faith with Isaiah 61, verse 1.
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6: You might not think you have much to offer in serving God, but the truth is, every believer is uniquely equipped for ministry. Today on Turning Point, Dr. David Jeremiah sheds light on spiritual gifts. All Christians have at least one. And if you don't know what yours is, stay tuned as we continue our series on the Holy Spirit with David's helpful and encouraging message, The Gifts of the Spirit.
7: I'm telling you up front, this is the most controversial part of the doctrine of the Holy Spirit, the gifts of the Spirit. And we're not going to get into all of the theological discussion so much as just talk about what it means to be gifted by the Spirit of God. There are approximately 19 different separate gifts listed in the New Testament. And the Bible says that every Christian has at least one of them, and many Christians are multi-gifted. And God uses those gifts in their lives. By his Spirit, he enables them to do things for the kingdom that would not be done otherwise. And we're going to talk about it today. This is a two-part lesson. We'll take the first part today, and we'll finish it up on Monday. One last time this week for me to tell you about this book that we're telling you about during the month of June. It's exciting to me because I know this book is going to be a blessing to you. One of the things I discovered when I started to teach on the Holy Spirit is that not a lot of teaching has happened in our churches about it. And many times people are just, they just don't know about the Holy Spirit. It's not that they don't want to know or they're not eager to know. But sometimes we don't teach, and so this book is a teaching tool to help you know the major things you need to know about the Spirit of God, and it's yours for a gift of any size during this month. Just send your gift and say, please send me Dr. Jeremiah's book on the Holy Spirit, and it'll be on its way. Here's part one of The Gifts of the Spirit in this continued series. D.L. Moody was one of the most influential evangelists of the 19th century. You've heard me talk about him over the years. He's one of my favorite characters. He left a successful career in the shoe business to share the gospel. And during his brief 62 years of life, it is estimated that he preached to more than 100 million people and led over 1 million people to Christ. But what may surprise you, if you've never read his story, is that Moody wasn't a polished speaker, nor was he a trained evangelist or theologian. In fact, when he spoke, he often stumbled over his words and he mangled the English language. He split infinitives and other things like that. After one of his sermons, a man came up to him and said, Mr. Moody, I listened while you were speaking, and you made 17 grammatical errors in your sermon. God bless people like that. And then this man held out a piece of paper and he made a list of Moody's mistakes. And Moody just smiled and said, I'm doing my best with what God has given me. Are you? Now that's a real good question. In fact, That's a question we all need to wrestle through, because the Bible says God is the great giver of gifts. And what are you doing, and what am I doing with everything we have been gifted? Ephesians chapter 4 tells us that when the Lord ascended to heaven, he gave gifts to men. In Ephesians 4:7, we read, "To each one of us, grace was given according to the measure of Christ's gift." What the Bible teaches men and women is that you and I, apart from the gift of salvation, which we receive when we repent of our sins and become Christians, each of us have been endowed with a gift of ministry from Almighty God, so that every person who's a Christian has a spiritual gift. And I know that some of you are smiling and say, "Well, I must have been left off that list because I don't have any spiritual gifts." Well, you have to argue not with me, but with the Word of God, because the Word of God says we all have spiritual gifts. The fact that we don't know what they are is not God's fault. It's our fault. And today, we're going to deal with that a little bit and talk about what it means to have a spiritual gift and the joy of using that gift for the honor and glory of the Lord. Every Christian has been uniquely equipped for ministry. But before we go any further, let me just take a moment and remind you there's a difference between spiritual gifts and the fruit of the Spirit. The fruit of the Spirit has to do with who we are. The fruit of the Spirit is love and joy and peace and long-suffering and all those things. But the gifts of the Spirit have to do with what we do, the things that we do for the Lord, how we serve the Lord. We don't all get the same gift. And if we're honest, sometimes we wish we had a different gift than the one we have. Maybe you look around and think, "Why couldn't I be the preacher? Or why didn't God make me the singer?" But spiritual gifts aren't something we get to choose. There's something the Holy Spirit assigns. In fact, the Bible says the same Spirit works all these things, distributing to each one individually as he wills. The Holy Spirit decides, not us. And ladies and gentlemen, the Holy Spirit never gets it wrong. He's always right. He never misses. So if you belong to Christ, you already have at least one spiritual gift, and you may not have discovered it yet, but it's there, and it's waiting to be used. A.T. Pearson was a Bible teacher from an earlier day, and he said, "Everyone has some gift, therefore all should be encouraged. Not all have all the gifts, therefore all should be humble. All gifts are for one body, therefore all should be in harmony. And all gifts are needful, therefore all should be faithful." Today I want to unwrap the gifts of the Spirit with what they are, how they work, how we can recognize the ones God has given us. I must confess to you that in years past, I have given entire series of messages and given a message on every gift, which I cannot do. So I'm going to give all those messages to you in one message. I'm going to bring the truck up and dump it all right in one place. And I want you to listen carefully, because the overall of this, the bringing of this all together, is very helpful for us to understand how we fit into the plan God has for us and how we can find the joy we have. I tell you the truth, the greatest joy I've ever had was to become a Christian. The second greatest joy I've ever had is being a Christian and being able to serve the Lord. And that comes through understanding how this works, and we're going to talk about it today. First of all, remember this, and you want to write this down. There are three major passages in the Bible that tell you about spiritual gifts. It's kind of easy to remember. One of them is Romans 12, one of them is 1 Corinthians 12, and one of them is Ephesians 4. In Romans 12, we are told that we, being many, are one body in Christ, and individually members of one another, having then gifts differing according to the grace that is given to us, let us use them. If prophecy, let us prophesy in proportion to our faith. Or ministry, let us use it in our ministering. He who teaches in teaching, he who exhorts in exhortation, he who gives with liberality, he who leads with diligence, he who shows mercy with cheerfulness. So in that passage, we run into the serving gifts like teaching and encouraging and generosity and mercy. Then in 1 Corinthians 12, we have the gifts of miracles and prophecy and discernment of spirits and tongues and the interpretation of tongues. And then in chapter 4 of Ephesians, we have the gift of prophets and evangelists and pastors and teachers. Now, when you take all these gifts and put them together, they sort of fall out into some groups. And I think by understanding the groups, we'll understand the gifts. First of all, there are special gifts. These are gifts that were used in the early days of the church to help the church get established, like apostles and prophets, evangelists and pastor teachers. These had a very special part in the founding of the church, and some of them remain in operation today. And then there are speaking gifts. These are the gifts that involve the mouth. They include prophecy and teaching and exhortation, the word of wisdom and the word of knowledge. And then there are serving gifts. And this is my favorite list because this is where most of us find our gifts. These gifts that are given to us throughout these passages tell us that we can serve, we can help, we can lead, we can administrate, we can give, we can show mercy, we can discern spirits, we can show faith, and we can demonstrate hospitality. You may be busy serving in one of these capacities and you don't even realize you've been gifted. You are involved in serving God and you didn't even know you were gifted to do it, but you have followed your inclinations to do what God has called you to do, and you're doing it, and you're effective in the doing of it. Then there is one other set of gifts that cause a lot of consternation for people. And we get asked questions about this a lot through our radio and television ministry and even here in the church. These are the sign gifts, and these are the gifts that cause so much consternation. One of the reasons there's so much controversy over all these gifts is because we have thrown them all in one big package and think they all have to be used in the same way. But what is the use for special gifts, or the use for the serving gifts? What is the use for speaking gifts? And what is the use for sign gifts? Sign gifts were given to establish God's authority. And I don't have time to go through all of the argument about this in this sermon, but if you'll listen carefully, I will give you the core answer to the question that sometimes you're asked. In the New Testament, when Jesus was on this earth and his apostles were preaching, they had no New Testament. They had no authority for what they said. How could people know whether they truly came from God? Their words were authenticated by miracles and visible signs that proved their authority. The apostles were recognized as God's messengers because of the sign gifts. But when the written word of God was completed, when we got this blessed book called the Bible, those sign gifts began to fade from the center. Because, ladies and gentlemen, God has no higher authority than the Bible. And when people want to know, is it true, they should not seek for some special gift to be exhibited, but they should go to the Word of God. If you say, God says it, open your Bible and see if God says it. The Bereans did that. The Bible says the Bereans searched the Scriptures to see whether or not the things the apostles were saying were true. At our church, we do not practice sign gifts because we have the highest authority in our hands that's ever been produced. This is the ultimate authority of our faith. And the Bible says that God has exalted his word above his name. And when experience becomes our authority, confusion follows. Because you see, the Bible is very objective. It says what it says. It means what it says. If you find out what it means, you'll discover it doesn't mean two things. It means one thing. It's an objective truth. But signs are subjective. They're interpreted by the people who experience them, and they're all different, and they mean different things to different people. When we speak the word of truth, we speak the word of truth, and it's based upon the word of God. Where the word of God is central, people grow strong in their faith. Where it is removed from the center, confusion takes its place. So we do not practice the sign gifts at Shadow Mountain because we know we have the authority that's greater than all. We have the Word of God, and we rest our case on the Word of God. If God said it, I believe it, and that settles it. Amen? So let me tell you what the purpose of these gifts are that God gives to us. First of all, the Bible says these gifts are given to us to build up others in the family of God. Now, there's a word that is used. I remember this word growing up in the church, wondering what in the world it meant to be edified. People were always talking about being sanctified and edified, and I didn't know what it meant. One day I realized that the word edify comes from the word edifice, which means building. So the word to edify means to build up. The Bible says that we are given gifts, according to Ephesians 4:12, for the edifying of the body of Christ. The reason God has gifted you and me with these several gifts that we've talked about is so that when we utilize these gifts, we are building up the body of Christ. How many of you know some people have the gift of tearing down the body of Christ, but it didn't come from God? It came from the other direction. God has called you and me to develop the gifts that He's placed within us so that when we utilize those gifts, we're helping others grow and be strengthened in their faith and become better Christians and better followers of Christ. We build up. It says in this same passage of Scripture, for the equipping of the saints, for the work of the ministry, for the edifying of the body of Christ. And in 1 Corinthians we read, since you are zealous for spiritual gifts, let it be for the edification of the church that you seek to excel. God has given to you and me a gift of ministry so that we will build people up instead of tearing them down. If your gift is encouragement, you speak hope instead of criticism. If your gift is serving, you meet needs instead of ignoring them. If your gift is teaching, you bring truth instead of confusion. When you use your gifts, you push back against the negativity of the world and you help make the church and the people in it stronger. So we're given these gifts to establish believers. So you say, Pastor Jeremiah, what does it mean to be established? Well, it means that you don't get blown around by everything that happens, that when some new thing comes that somebody says is from God, you know whether or not it's from God. Because you've dug your roots down deep into the Scripture, you know what is true. And let me say something to you. When you know what is true, you know what is false, right? When you know what is true from the Word of God, the things that aren't true to the Word of God become really evident to you. You may not even be able to express it. You may be saying, that doesn't sound right to me. And it doesn't sound right to you because it's not right. It's not from the Word of God. The Word of God tests everything. And when we have spiritual gifts, the Bible says, what happens is we help each other to get established in the faith. We encourage one another. We strengthen one another. We go through difficult times with one another. And we together help one another in their faith. Paul wrote in Romans, I long to see you that I may impart to you some spiritual gift that you may be established. You might ask, how do I get established? Well, when people use their spiritual gifts within the church, they bless us with those gifts. They help you and me become more established in what we believe. And when I use the gift that God has given to me, my great honor and purpose is to build you up and to establish you in the faith. Even as today, what I want you to know is what the Bible says about spiritual gifts, so that when someone comes and tells you something that's not true, you know where to find the truth. What am I doing? I'm using the gift that God has given me to instruct and encourage and to build up and to establish. And here's the last thing that spiritual gifts do, and this is really neat and pretty special. The Bible says that when you and I use our spiritual gifts, we bring honor and glory to Jesus Christ. We exalt Him. Listen to 1 Peter 4:11. If anyone speaks, let him speak as the oracles of God. If anyone ministers, let him do it with the ability which God supplies, that in all things God may be glorified through Jesus Christ, to whom belong the glory and the dominion forever and ever. Amen. What is Scripture saying? It is saying, if you have a gift of speaking, speak for the glory of God, and God will be glorified. If you have the gift of serving, serve God with all your heart, and God will be glorified. The Bible says, let men see your good works, that they may glorify your Father who is in heaven. If you have the gift of teaching, study diligently, teach creatively, do it with the strength and skill within you, and the God of glory will gain even more glory because of what you're doing. Bringing glory to God's one of our chief purposes as Christians, and we might as well roll up our sleeves and in the power of the Spirit get after it. Use your gift, and when you do, you bring honor and glory to the Lord Jesus Christ. And that's not just for people like me, that's for all of us, because as we've learned so far in this little tutorial, we all have a spiritual gift from God. Now, in the whole doctrine of spiritual gifts, there are some issues that come up. Let me just deal with three of them before we bring the conclusion to this message. I don't know that there's anything that has been more controversial among Christians than this. And sometimes it's just that we don't know. First of all, I'd like to call out the spirituality problem. Have you ever encountered somebody who's got a spiritual gift, and it may be obvious to you that they do, and because of that, they flaunt this gift and they make you know that they're spiritual people? Well, I'm here to tell you something that'll surprise you. You can have a spiritual gift and be a carnal Christian. The Bible says about the Corinthians, they fell behind in no spiritual gift. In other words, they had all the gifts. And yet the church in Corinth was the most carnal church in the New Testament history book. When I was a pastor in Fort Wayne, Indiana, there was another church there that was quite large, and they decided to open a bookstore. And lo and behold, they opened the bookstore and they called it the Corinthian Bookstore. I called the pastor one day. I said, "Have you ever read Corinthians?" And he said, "What do you mean?" I said, "Why in the world would you call your bookstore the Corinthian Bookstore? It's the most carnal church. I wouldn't want to be Corinthian anything." About 2 months later, he changed it and got it right. But Corinthians were not good people. They were carnal people. All of this information that you read, go home and read it today. You'll see what I'm talking about. But that church, we are told, was number one in spiritual gifts. They all had spiritual gifts. But because they had spiritual gifts, they weren't spiritual. They held those gifts because they were from God, and they used them in many cases for their own purposes, and they got into a lot of trouble. And Paul scathed them. In 1 Corinthians, he lets them have it, and he should have because of what they were doing. The ironic fact is you can be greatly gifted and still not be walking with the Lord. So don't let spiritual gifts be the standard of your Christianity. The second problem is what I call the specialist problem. This is really common, believe it or not. Sometimes someone will say to me, "Pastor, you've been encouraging us to share our faith, but I don't do that because I don't have the gift of evangelism." Well, that doesn't get you off the hook, not even close. Because while there are people who have the gift of evangelism, all of us are called to go into the world and share our faith. Somebody says, "I don't give because I don't have the gift of giving." Come on now. You know, there are people, according to the Bible, who have the gift of giving. And it says, if you have that gift, you should use it liberally. Did you see that? But the Bible also knows that we might not have that gift, but we still have the responsibility. All of the gifts have both a special and a general application. Generally speaking, we all should be evangelists. We should all be serving. We should all be speaking the truth. But sometimes the Lord comes along and he puts his hand on someone and gives them a special ability in one of these things. And that is a spiritual gift. But it doesn't take you away from your responsibility to do the things that the Bible tells you to do. Just because you don't have the gift of evangelism doesn't mean you can't share the gospel with somebody you love. You may feel like you don't do it well, but do it. Because that's what God has called us to do. God calls every one of us to teach, to encourage, to serve. And these are not just gifts for a few. They're a part of what it means to be a follower of Jesus Christ. Thirdly, there's the self-centered problem. There are other people who fall into a self-centered problem. They start to think, "My spiritual gifts are for me." That's not true. God didn't give you a gift for yourself. That's not what God is up to. God gave you gifts to help others. Once again, Scripture says that these gifts are to profit all. There's an old adage that goes something like this: if God has given you a gift, use it, don't abuse it, or you will lose it. And that is a good admonition. You can let a gift atrophy. A gift that isn't used is ultimately lost in terms of its effectiveness for God. Once you figure out what God has gifted you to do, your goal should be to polish that gift. Sharpen that tool. Use it all that you can for the glory of God while there is still time. Amen. And, you know, that's what you do. You go to school. You learn. You sharpen your sword. You get ready to be useful to the Lord. Sometimes the sharpening part of it is, well, it can be monotonous if you're not careful. I remember as a student in seminary, I used to think, I should be out preaching somewhere. What am I doing in this carol in the library? But, you know, God wants to sharpen you up, and I am so thankful that I didn't neglect that part of my life, because I've been fishing out of that stream for a long time, and I'm very grateful. Hey, listen, we are going to take a break for the weekend, and I hope you will get to church. Be an encouragement to someone. Use your gift in the church where you serve. And be sure to look for us on television, because we're on a network somewhere near you, hopefully not while church is going on. If so, record the service on television. Be sure to go to church in person. Be there, an encouragement to others, and God will honor that. We'll see you here next week, right here on this same station, this same time.
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9: Well, again, thanks for spending time with David Jeremiah here on Faith Radio and Turning Point for this Friday. It's Juneteenth, and of course, this Sunday, Father's Day. And, you know, being a guy in the modern world is hard. Now, I don't want to say it's not easy for women. It's hard because guess what? We live in a fallen world, but how it affects us differs a little bit because of including things like gender. And being a man your family needs can be hard. To being the dad, being the husband that's needed. Well, coming up in just a few moments, part two of a conversation that Jim Daly had with Brant Hansen. He's the author of a few books, a radio host, but also a really good writer and a good observer about men. And he's going to provide some insightful observations about all that men can be and six key decisions you need to make as a guy to set yourself apart from just the average Joe, so to speak. But that's coming up in a few moments here on Faith Radio.
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5: Describing the birth of Jesus, John said, "The Word became flesh and dwelt among us." Now, dwelt literally means tabernacled or pitched his tent. And since the tabernacle was where God came down among his people, John is telling us that the presence of God has come to us in Jesus Christ. One day, Jesus came to the temple and said, "Destroy this temple, and in 3 days I will raise it up." Those who heard him thought that he was referring to the building. But Jesus was referring to his own body, indicating that he himself is the place where we meet with God. The place where you meet with God is not a building in Jerusalem or anywhere else. If you want to meet with God, come to faith in Jesus.
4: Is there someone in your life who needs to know the God of the Bible and might be open to take a journey through the Bible with you? Invite them to openthebible.org.
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10: Masculinity's been deconstructed so effectively and so much, and some of that's been very helpful to deconstruct. Okay, we shouldn't be this or that. Okay, but what's the construction?
11: A great question from Brant Hansen, and he joins us again on Focus on the Family with Jim Daly. Last time we had a wonderful conversation with him about living out your true calling and purpose as a man, and today we'll hear more of his insights. And thanks for listening. I'm John Fuller.
12: John, it was a great discussion yesterday with Brant, and you know, the thing that caught me is this idea of tending the garden right out of Genesis. The fact that Adam kind of looked the other way while Eve was being lured in, and he was standing nearby. According to scripture, He didn't step in and kind of defend her and aim things in a more godly way. And, you know, we all suffer from that poor decision that Adam made. It's called a sinful environment now because he disobeyed God. And what a beautiful analogy to bring that forward and teach each of us men how to be the healthier Adam, the better Adam, the tender of the garden Adam. Mm-hmm. And that means your marriage, your household, if you're a single guy, developing yourself and aiming for something that's more meaningful than the dopamine hits we get from gaming and pornography and those things that take us down. I thought it was really powerful.
11: Yeah, it was a very proactive, engaging conversation. And Brant is an author and radio host. He's heard on over 200 Christian radio stations. He's authored a number of books, and today we're focusing on The Men We Need, God's Purpose for the Manly Man, The Avid Indoorsman, or Any Man Willing to Show Up. And of course, we have copies of that book here at the ministry.
12: And John, you missed one of the biggest points. He won Personality of the Year.
11: Oh, yeah. He got a special parking spot, I'm sure.
12: I'm just fixated on that.
13: The irony is I don't have that much personality. That's
12: just... No, I think it's just such a great little award. You know? Yeah. You said last time they gave it, what was it? You
13: said since I've won more than one, they said I won multiple Personality of the Year awards.
12: I just love that.
6: We've got different iterations of Brant get different words.
12: So great. And, you know, for the listener, they might remember you being on the program. You do struggle with autism.
13: Yeah.
12: That's something that's part of your life.
13: Yep.
12: And you've really done such a fantastic job overcoming those obstacles. And you're an author. And, I mean, you're a radio personality. So you've done well.
13: Well done. Thanks. And I think it's one reason this book is different than maybe a lot of man books. I'm hearing that. It's biblically based and whatnot, because I've got neurological problems being on the spectrum. Like my eyes move back and forth. I have a thing called nystagmus. It's pretty profound. I have to move my head to negotiate for that. So it's very obvious to people when they first meet me. But that kept me from, like, I can't do axe throwing. You don't want the guy.
12: I can understand. I wouldn't volunteer.
13: Yeah, don't bring me to your church axe throwing night with the guys.
12: Receiver of your axe throwing.
13: Like, no. How about not? You don't bring it. We find you something else to do. Like, so coming at it from that angle for guys that aren't into that stuff, like to be able to say, everybody's welcome here. When people say guys need to stand up and be guys, like, what do you mean? Because for a lot of us, I can't play football. I can't do the thing with, again, like special forces stuff. Like I couldn't qualify for the military. I can't. So what does masculinity look like then for all of us? And I think there's got to be a deeper thing that underlies. And I think this is it. I think it's the keeper of the garden thing that Adam was given to do specifically by God.
12: Yeah. And I so appreciate that. And it definitely will guide my conversations with my young adult sons now that are in their early 20s.
13: Yes.
12: So we're going to have that talk and use that metaphor and apply many of these things. Last time we talked about forsaking the fake world of technology to relish what is real and investing in relationships, which again, everybody struggles with generally, but the younger generations particularly are really struggling in that area. The second one was protecting the vulnerable. If you missed it last time, go back and listen again. Get the app for the smartphone, whatever you need to do. Call us, and we'll send you the download so you can hear it. Let's pick it up with the third decision that you've encouraged guys to make, and this is a biggie. Be ambitious about the right things. Why do you think so many men are dissatisfied about the regular world, if I could call it that? Is it about their choices, or what's going on for them to have such dissatisfaction with normal?
13: I don't think they have any idea what they're supposed to be doing and what would actually be life-giving to them and to the people around them. They don't know. So they have to be told, just like we all can be trained into things. This is called discipleship, but you have to give people a picture for it. What I find a lot of guys, though, left without being told wisdom about what it means to be a man, to be a keeper of the garden. Absent that, you just go towards whatever the culture is pushing on you.
12: Yeah.
13: And it can be various shades of things that are offered. But the problem is, if you're ambitious, even if you're like, well, I'm going to work hard and make a lot of money and so on and so forth, be a good citizen. Like, okay, but let's say you got little kids in the house now. Is it all about your work now? Because you need to being ambitious isn't enough. It's being ambitious about the right things. And what I'm trying to say, for example, in that scenario is you need to understand life is in seasons. And right now is little kid season. This is it. So you make decisions based on that. You have to be, this is what wisdom is. It's knowing what's valuable versus something else.
12: You said you made perhaps one of the best right decisions when your kids were young.
13: I totally did. Out of all the dumb decisions I've made, I tell people this too, I nailed this one. So I had a very stressful job. I was doing talk radio. It was 3 hours a day of arguing about politics and whatnot. And I was fairly good at it when the ratings were fine, but stressful. Well, I thought, you know what? I'll go to law school just to shift gears and do something less stressful. So I went ahead, got into law schools and stuff, got some really sweet offers and stuff. But I was talking to my lawyer friends who said, when you get out of law school, you're going to have to take a job at a big firm. You'll be home one evening a week.
12: Wow.
13: And so I took a job that paid almost nothing. And we moved the family down to South Florida at the time. But I was done with work at noon every day. And since we homeschooled the kids, I had every afternoon to play with them. And mainly I played. I should have helped more with the homeschooling. But, you know, I mostly just took them to this pool, to the beach, played.
12: You're the PE director.
13: Laughed. Yeah, that's what I was. Thank you. Good call. But I know my kids. And then later on, guess what? My career was fine later on when I had more time. Mm-hmm. And that was a brilliant move.
12: Yeah.
13: We did not have much money. We were stressed out a little bit about the money thing, but honestly, God provided just enough the whole way. And I would never trade that.
12: Mm-hmm. Boy, think of that. That's a big statement.
13: Totally. So yeah. I don't have those regrets. Like, but it's so important to ask God. I'm telling guys this, like, to understand what's of value and what's not right now. And that's a big part of being ambitious about the right things.
12: Yeah. And I think, you know, guys find it hard to figure out where that trigger is, you know? So if I've gone to business school, just fill in the blank, whatever right. education you have, or vocation, let's include those folks that aren't going to college and they're getting on the fast track to do their vocational trade. It's hard to manage that. And you think it's the number one thing is we need resources, financial resources Understood. To pay yeah. the mortgage, to feed the kids, to get them to school stuff. And especially in this environment with hyperinflation and everything we've got going, it may not even show up on the screen. What if we were to do less? I have more time with the kids.
13: Yeah.
12: Well, we'll have to stretch every penny.
13: Yeah. For some people, this is impossible. It's like they're just in a financial situation, can't do anything. But for most people, I don't think that's true because of the buying decisions.
12: Yeah.
13: And you wind up serving this car. Like, why do I have to have this nice truck? Mm-hmm. Why do I have to have this nice car? Am I James Bond or something? Why can't I drive a 87 like Corolla if I have to?
12: Yeah.
13: I can.
12: Yeah,
13: I can. So there are decisions a lot of times that I can make that will free us up from stress and allow me to enjoy my wife and enjoy my kids before it's too late, because you do not get those years back.
12: Mm-hmm. What's so interesting is your example, what you did, the one right thing you said that you did.
13: Yeah.
12: There's not a plethora of those examples. There's plenty of examples of men who chose career.
13: Yeah.
12: And we can list what the outcomes of their family life was like. Typically, divorced, remarried, maybe divorced twice, remarried, who knows?
13: Well, if they were given a vision of being a keeper of the garden, this is your actual role in this world. So these people around you need to thrive and bloom. You've been entrusted with these humans. You're not all about domineering them. You don't own them, all that sort of stuff. What you do as a loving father and husband in this scenario is like, these people should, I'm going to make sure that they can thrive. Mm. They get to bloom. I will defend them. I will create a secure space for them. And part of that security is knowing that you're there.
12: So that's being ambitious for the right things. That's the third one. The fourth one now, make women and children feel safe, not threatened.
13: This is a big thing, because a lot of us will pat ourselves on the back. And I'm talking as a married guy here, but a lot of us will pat ourselves on the back and say, well, if an intruder ever came into my home, I would defend my wife against him. I would do whatever it takes to defend. And most of us would. That's good. The problem, and I read this account in another book, but I had to put it in mine too, because it's like so honest. The guy's friend was just said, you know, the problem is most of the time that doesn't happen, but the intruder's me with my words.
12: Right.
13: With the, like, my wife has to guard herself against my attitude, my words, my lack of involvement, my lack of security, my hurtfulness. You can pause and hurt your wife. If she says, I love you, and you're like, pause. Yeah, I love you too. Like, it's all about, even the slightest things can be a curse to somebody.
12: Mm.
13: So what I'm trying to say is to guys to rethink that scenario where, well, I'll defend my wife. Okay, start with your presence and your words. And when you see that, it's not a guilt trip. Because a lot of guys can be hearing this and going, oh boy, yeah, I guess I blown. Like, no, it's an opportunity. We can change.
12: Yeah.
13: Starting today.
12: You know, for our Hope Restored program, this is the main thing they talk about, is security.
13: Huh.
12: That women need security and they need to feel that from their husbands. You know, one of the things too, I don't even realize this at times. I mean, I'm a pretty big guy. I played football. And sometimes when I'm talking to the boys or to Gene, I mean, Gene will say, whew, you're coming off a little strong right now. I don't even know it.
13: Yeah.
12: Honestly, you don't even know.
13: Me
12: you're kind of, whew, and, you know, getting up for the big game, I guess.
13: Me too.
12: And she'll be able to talk me down a little bit. I didn't even realize it. Mm-hmm. I didn't know I was being aggressive.
13: Yeah. And I get all lawyerly.
12: And well, that's too bad.
13: Yeah. And insistent and whatever. And my wife has had to make me aware of that. And now...
12: But those are threatening things.
13: Exactly.
12: Right? I wouldn't think that, especially if I'm up against another guy and we're in the weight room talking.
13: Right.
12: You know,
14: you don't think it at all.
12: This is the way we banter.
14: But this is my garden.
12: Right.
14: And these are the species in my garden, which I love. And again, I want them to thrive and flourish because they knew me. I want them to flourish because they knew me.
11: So when your wife calls you on being lawyerly, is it against the backdrop of, I know your heart, but right now, or does she tend to be a little firmer on that?
14: She's pretty firm. My wife's brilliant and she's also direct and firm. But I mean, she's right. So I have to be able to be willing to understand she respects me more when I'm embodying this thing that I'm talking about here about being a source of security.
11: Yeah.
14: People are drawn to that too, because everybody's so insecure now. This is men, women, everybody, children. But to have somebody who's not anxious, somebody who's at peace, somebody who's not angry, who is secure, people are drawn to it because there's just not much of that.
12: Yeah. Protection and safety, I mean, it goes beyond the physical needs. We've alluded to that, how we speak, the posture that we take. How did Jesus model this for us with his statements and his actions?
14: Yeah, I wrote
12: it. I mean, whipping the tables, that's pretty aggressive, right?
14: Well,
12: but then asking the questions of the woman at the well, it's pretty gentle.
14: Yeah, I write one chapter called the Jesus Masterclass on how to treat women.
12: Mm.
14: And there's several things that he does.
12: Oh, give them to
14: me. It's very honoring. Well, just an example, like the Jairus or Jairus, I don't know how you pronounce it, but he's like the head guy at the synagogue. So he's a big shot, important guy. His daughter's sick. Jesus puts him on the back burner for a woman who wasn't even supposed to be there in the crowd, who's bleeding and is embarrassed and unclean. And Jairus and his retinue had to be like, wait, her? Why? He elevates her. You're not supposed to do that in that culture. You don't even do that in this culture very often, where you're like, bump a woman who's considered unclean above an important guy. Or when he's at Mary and Martha's, and Mary comes in and sits at his feet, or she's in the living room sitting on the floor, probably they all were, that's where the guys go. Like, I've been in cultures, if you travel, there's cultures where you don't see the women of the house. They stay in the kitchen and they pass the food underneath a curtain where all the guys are sitting in the main room, or they have the kids bring out the food and set it down there. Huh. Mary's like, no, I'm going to learn from this man. He was doing something revolutionary by saying, you're welcome here and this is a very good idea.
12: Yeah.
14: Like, there's a million ways that Jesus subtly and not so subtly elevates women and respects them in a lot of ways that we just don't even think about.
11: Well, you're hearing today from Brant Hansen, and he's our guest on Focus on the Family with Jim Daly. The book that forms the foundation for this conversation is The Men We Need, God's Purpose for the Manly Man, the Avid Indoorsman, or Any Man Willing to Show Up. 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
12: Brant, becoming a godly man is all wound up, I think, in point five, which is choosing today who you want to become tomorrow.
14: Yeah.
12: I like that. For the guys that are feeling guilty right now, or maybe the wives that are listening saying, Bob's not going to like this. There's always tomorrow. I mean, the Lord gives you breath.
14: Right.
12: And you want to wake up and do things better. So speak to that idea of having a plan for correcting those things that aren't tending the garden.
14: Well, here's the plan. And I like that it's hopeful. Again, like you said, this isn't about beating ourselves up because we've failed and we didn't know sometimes. We didn't know exactly what we're supposed to be doing sometimes. And we make mistakes.
12: Uh-huh.
14: The plan is this. You're going to become whatever you're paying attention to right now.
12: Huh.
14: That's it. What you pay attention to is who you're going to become. And you do pay attention. You pay to attend things. Your brain can sit and attend to this or that, but that's shaping who you're becoming.
12: Yeah. I think it was the late Larry Crabb, who we had on the program many times here at Focus, who said, line up 100 men, watch them closely for a week, 70 or 80 of them will be ruled by a passion called neediness.
14: That's right.
12: What was he driving toward there? I think I get that, but what's the difference? What is the neediness that 80% are looking for, and what's the opposite of that?
14: Still trying to achieve significance on their own.
12: Through
14: whatever.
12: Tick some off
14: something. Well, like career achievement, money,
12: cars.
14: Sex, like, yeah, attractiveness, like it could be a million different things, but like that they're still not secure as men just comes bleeding out, especially in a workplace environment where there's like, why is this so competitive or fear-based or something? Like, what, this is just a weird thing. It's because people are still trying to, they're still needy.
12: Yeah.
14: And to get to a point where, again, you start paying attention to the right things. I'm talking about bringing the Lord into your mind, growing, listening to things that are wise, paying attention to wisdom, like being around the right things, paying attention to the right things, you will become a more secure person.
12: Yeah. No, it's so true. So many wealthy people, wealthy men that I've met, they tend to, especially the non-Christian, I think Christians tend to do this better, not perfectly, but better. Where they'll say, you know, I was aiming for that next deal. And I just told myself, if I get that next deal that's going to give me X amount of money, I'm done. I'll be fine. And then what they find is when they get there, that's really the next deal.
14: Right.
12: It's like a deal junkie. You know, they're never going to have enough. It won't be the perfect deal. Therefore, we've got to move to the next deal to get that satisfaction or just, that significance.
14: Just needing complimented all the time, needing this for that. Here's a wonderful thing that C.S. Lewis was talking about. He said you really have to watch when you're younger because you're on a trajectory. So a little attitude, he called it a grumble. If you're a grumbly person when you're 25, people are like, okay, well, it's, you know, it's all right. But you're on this trajectory. You wind up when you're older, you become just a grumble.
12: Yeah.
14: Like we become more and more a caricature of what we're fostering in our lives.
12: Interesting.
14: And it's like I mentioned in the book, like you will... If you're off by 1 degree for a moonshot, you miss the moon by 3,100 miles because of the trajectory of things. So that's why I think a lot of older people, you can look at this person and say, man, he's a saint. He listens. He offers wisdom. Everybody just loves being around him. Or you can see the anger on somebody's face. They become nothing but anger and they're at the grocery store hitting you with their shopping carts. It's like, you become this extreme thing that you were fostering when you were younger.
12: You know, Brent, let me ask you this. In the context of your old radio days doing a lot of political commentary, that's an environment where, I mean, you do get angry.
14: Yeah.
12: Because people seem like they're not thinking. I'll be polite.
14: Right.
12: The word stupid comes to mind. But policies that are put in place, kind of the things that aren't helpful for the most people are put into place. And I mean, you look at public education, all the things that are going on
14: Absolutely.
12: There, what's being right. taught, you can gin that anger up to where you're really behaving as poorly as those you're opposing.
14: Or here's another thing that happens, and I think it's more subtle, especially I see this with older folks, and I'm getting to be one of those older folks. We need you to be at peace. Like, we need you to be the voice of the family or the voice of your neighborhood, the voice of your church, where you're thinking in terms of the kingdom of God. But if you're sitting there basting in propaganda, whatever the propaganda is, whatever the news is, whatever, if you're watching that all the time, you're not going to be that person. Mm. And now we're missing you. And people need older people with wisdom in the culture, but you're not, you're like so awash in this stuff. And I know the news of the day is important. I know all this stuff it's true, but we need somebody to offer some peace and a lack of anxiety. Instead, you're anxious now because you're sitting there like getting all ginned up.
12: Well, I mean, yeah, I'm thinking nobody's tending that garden.
14: Right.
12: Politics, my gosh, it's overgrown. It's weed infested. It's gnarly. But we need to be Christian men and do the right things and do it with the right attitude. The key, though, is the alternatives to that neediness that we were talking about a minute ago. If we could take that from 80% to 10%, how would we do that to get men focused on the right things again?
14: Well, this is, I'm taking a shot with writing this book. Like,
12: yeah,
14: I don't know.
12: You wrote the book.
14: I literally don't know beyond that. Like, to try to explain, I think this is God's vision for us. I think women respond the way they do because they intuitively know it is to be a keeper of the garden, to be a source of security. For the vulnerable around us, your neighborhood should be safer just because you're there.
12: Let's move to decision six. Take responsibility for your own spiritual life. Seems right.
14: It is. But if I were just looking at that chapter, I'd be like, okay, here we go. What's the old? You need to do this and that. It's actually good news. It's not a guilt trip again for guys. I'm saying for a lot of guys, they associate spiritual, because our culture does this, with emotional. So a lot of guys feel left out, or they've done something wrong with God. They don't even understand the whole thing. It doesn't compute. If you're more analytical, this can be for more analytical women too. That's definitely me. I don't respond emotionally to a lot of stuff that other people do. Like a certain song, everybody's, wow, like we went to the chorus and then we modulated up and now our hands are in the air. Like I'm sitting watching them like, yeah, but they do that at the Journey concert too. Like when they modulate or they hit that chorus again. So I'm always analyzing. Right. Maybe I'm too skeptical and I'm okay. So that's, but what I've realized reading the stories of people in the Bible is spiritual isn't about emotions. Being spiritual is about loyalty.
15: Huh. Faithfulness.
14: Yeah. Faithfulness to God. You just keep showing up.
15: Yeah. That's the fork in the road. As we've talked these last couple of days, that decision tree that's always in front of us as guys.

0: And the vision is so strong about being the Adam, tend the garden, protect Eve, protect your children, help the vulnerable, all the things that we've talked about these last couple of days. But I am thinking of the guy who's maybe in his 60s, maybe older, who is looking back going, it's the first time I've really heard this. Mm. I did chase the money. Mm-hmm. I did go through two marriages, whatever it might be. How would you encourage him? What would you say to him to pick up today and move forward?
1: It's not too late. And in fact, somebody repenting is what we're talking about. Rethinking. Somebody who repents or rethinks gets humble when they're in their 60s or 70s. It's more impressive.
0: It is.
1: All I can say to somebody who's listening and going, well, I wish I would have thought about this before. I wish I would have had that idea before. But I didn't think about that. I didn't live that way. All I can tell you is much respect to you for saying, but now I will. Yeah. I just have tons of respect for that. So that's all I have to tell you.
0: You know, it's interesting. I'm thinking of something someone once said to me about the Holy Spirit, that evidence of the Holy Spirit in a Christian's life is a changed heart.
1: Yeah.
0: Changed actions. That's the thing that really is the evidence.
1: And it's continuing.
0: He was this and he's now this.
1: Right.
0: That's a changed heart.
1: How impressive is that? Where do you see that anywhere else in the world where somebody right. who's 70 is like, you know what? I realized I get to do this and now I'm going to serve people in this way better. Like,
0: yeah.
1: That alone makes me believe in God even more.
0: Mm. Yeah. And it's so good. Brant, you've done a wonderful job with this book, The Men We Need. And I think it is one of those resources that every dad, A, should digest, and every husband, to be able to be that garden tender and hopefully not miss the way Adam did miss. That's mm-hmm. the goal. Mm-hmm. And then to teach your sons what it means. You know, I hear from so many Christian parents who have daughters. I've not been blessed with a daughter. Mm-hmm. I wish I had one, but I don't. But how they say, where are the Christian guys that my daughter can marry? Mm-hmm. And that's my job with mm-hmm. two boys. I've got to help prepare my sons to be the husbands they need to be. Yep. And this is one of those resources. Mm-hmm. So if you can, like we often do, if you can join us and be a part of the ministry, make a gift of any amount, a monthly gift is best for us. That's how John and I both do this mm-hmm. with Focus. 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We'll send you the book as our way of saying thank you if you can support us that way. If you can't afford it, we'll get it in your hands as part of the ministry here at Focus on the Family. We believe in the content that much and what Brant has to say here. So just ask for it and we'll get it to you. And most importantly, apply it and we'll have a different world.
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0: Lord, even in moments when I didn't see it, you were there. I echo the words from the prophet Isaiah, who wrote, I will praise you, O Lord. You have been so good to me. Thank you. 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
1: God's desire for all people is that we would experience true freedom through Christ's sacrifice. As his followers, we are called to bring liberty to those who are oppressed. The Spirit of the Lord God is on me, because the Lord has anointed me to bring good news to the poor. He has sent me to heal the brokenhearted, to proclaim liberty to the captives and freedom to the prisoners. Growing your faith with Isaiah 61, verse 1.

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4: Fathers, let your children get up in the morning and see you starting the day off with Scripture. Let the children see you turn to the Lord in times of difficulty and crisis. Let the children see you be faithful to your wife for a lifetime and keep that marriage together and keep it strong. Model it for them. Show them.

0: They say values are often caught more than taught. We can proclaim, do as I say, not as I do, all day long. But we have to go the way in order to show the way. Today on A New Beginning, Pastor Greg Laurie brings good encouragement for dads. Pastor Greg brings some deeply personal insights today from his own life, growing up without a dad, for the most part, but learning how to draw from Scripture and from other positive role models around him.
1: The title of my message is, How to Be a Father When You Are Fatherless. And my text is Ephesians chapter 6, verse 1. Children, obey your parents in the Lord, for this is right. Honor your father and mother, which is the first commandment with promise, that it may be well with you, that you may live long on the earth. And you fathers, do not provoke your children to wrath, but bring them up or train them in the admonition of the Lord. This phrase train is interesting. It can be translated two ways. And each way gives you an insight into what it means to train a child. One way means to break a horse, to break a horse. So that means that you have to have discipline in the home, you have to have rules in the home, you have to have absolutes in the home, and there are rules. You say, this is my house, and these are the rules of the house, and this is what you need to do as my son or as my daughter. But another way the word train up can be translated is create a thirst in. So it's like breaking a horse, absolutes, rules, that's important. But it also means to create a thirst in. So it's not just rules, because if you have a home that's just rules and just absolutes, that's too far one way perhaps. But the other is create a thirst in. Have you ever noticed that if you go out to eat with some people, that if you don't order any food, when their food arrives, it really makes you hungry all of a sudden. And you say, could I have just one fry? Sure, have as many as you want. And you eat that fry, and it's the greatest thing you've ever eaten in your life. Why is stolen food better than food you order? My wife, when she's preparing a meal, will chop everything up in little portions. She's got the carrots here, and the celery here, and the whatever else there. And I go and I eat it. Don't eat that. Those are portions. And she turns away, and I eat another one. Because stolen food is better. Okay, but anyway, when someone's enjoying their meal, it makes you want to have a meal. And I think when you model for your children what it is to walk with Jesus, they too will want to walk with Jesus. So show them how it's done. Let your children get up in the morning and see mom and dad with their Bibles open, starting the day off with Scripture. Let the children see you turn to the Lord in times of difficulty and crisis. Let the children see you give regularly of your finances, showing how important it is to be invested in your church and in the work of the kingdom of God. Let your children see you be faithful to your wife and your husband for a lifetime and keep that marriage together and keep it strong. Set the pace, model it for them, create a thirst in them for God. That's what we're all called to do. In Deuteronomy, we're given directions from Moses as to how to father. And I love this. It's so clear. Deuteronomy 6:5, you must love the Lord your God with all your heart, your soul, and your strength. Commit yourselves wholeheartedly to these commands I'm giving you today. So first he says to dad, you know, you need to walk with God. You need to keep these commandments. And then he says this, repeat these again and again to your children. Talk about them when you're at home, when you're on the road, when you're going to bed, when you're getting up. Start reading the Bible and imprinting your children early. Teach them the word of God from their youth. Did you know that by age 5, a child's brain is already 90% developed? So even before they can fully comprehend what you're telling them, read them stories from the Bible. Start getting those thoughts and those truths imprinted into their little minds. That's why Moses says, repeat these things again and again to your children. Don't wait until they're preteens or teenagers. Start early. That's when you lay the foundation. Talk about the Lord in the car. Talk about the Lord at bedtime. Talk about the Lord at breakfast. Did you know most children begin to question their faith between the ages of 11 and 14? Discuss those things with your kids. Help them understand why you believe what you believe before the storm hits. And the storm will hit in every person's life, or they have to make these truths their own. Now, I've said a little bit about rules and having absolutes, and that is important. But in some Christian homes, they're overly legalistic. Too many rules, too many boundaries, boundaries that aren't necessary. Now, I heard my son Jonathan say this from this pulpit not too long ago, and I wasn't quite sure how to react. I thought, wait, was that good what I did? Here's what he said. You may remember. He said, you know, my friends came from Christian homes, and they couldn't listen to secular music, and they couldn't watch cartoons on television. All they could watch was VeggieTales. And he says, however, in our home, it was different. My dad would drive me to school and we'd listen to the Beatles and Jimi Hendrix. And then my dad would sit down and watch The Simpsons with me. And I'm thinking, oh boy, is that good? Is that good? What have I done to warp this child? But let me explain what I was trying to do. And I'm not advocating for either any of those things. But I'm simply saying this. I was trying to enter his world. And I would watch a cartoon with him. And then I would explain, now, we don't agree with that, and here's why. Or, that was kind of funny, or that wasn't good at all, right? So I would kind of work through those things with them. I'd play video games with them. I'd skateboard with them when I still could skateboard. I did things with them. I took them with me everywhere, and I tried to integrate my faith into their lives as well. And that is something we all should seek to do, because we want to be a reflection of our Father in heaven.
0: Pastor Greg Laurie will have the second half of his message in just a moment.
1: Did you know that we put our services that we do on Sundays online? It's called Harvest at Home. And you can be a part of our extended congregation no matter where you are. And people watch from literally all around the world. 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
0: Well, glad you're along for Pastor Greg's message today called How to Be a Father When You Are Fatherless. Let's continue.
1: Godly fathers don't need to be biological. Godly fathers don't need to be biological. So I never knew my biological father, but among the men my mother married, she made one good choice. A man named Oscar Laurie, an attorney from New Jersey. He didn't hang out in bars. He didn't drink. He didn't smoke. I don't know what my mother saw in him. He was an academic. He was a moral man. He was a hardworking man. And he not only became my father, but he adopted me and gave me his name. And so he was my dad, and I still think of him as my dad today. But one day, getting out of school, the car was loaded up with all of our luggage, and we're living in New Jersey at the time, and I said to my mom, well, what's going on? She says, we're leaving. I said, where are we going? She said, to Hawaii. Well, I'd never been to Hawaii. I was very excited. Oh, great. Where's dad? He's not coming. I didn't see him for the rest of my childhood. So now fast forward, I hear the gospel at age 17, I come to Christ, and I start thinking about Oscar Laurie. Is he alive still? I would love to see him again. So it turns out I was gonna be speaking in New York at Central Park, and I thought maybe he lives in New Jersey. So there was a girl that went to our church at work for the Bar Association, because he was an attorney. This is before Google. And so I said, see if there's an Oscar Laurie that you can find. She found him quickly, and he was practicing law at Red Bank, New Jersey. So I called his law office, and the secretary answered, and I said, hello, is Oscar Laurie there? She said, no, he's out to lunch right now. Can I ask who's calling? I said, yes, it's Greg Laurie. She said, how do you spell your last name? I said, the same way he spells his. This is his son. And so I get a call about a half hour later, and my dad says, "Greg, it's so good to hear your voice." I said, "Hey, I'm going to be speaking in Central Park. It's a long story. I'm a preacher now, but I'd love to come see you for lunch." He says, "Oh no, come to our home for the weekend. I want you to meet my new wife, Barbara, and my two sons." He had adopted two other boys as well. So I reluctantly agreed. I didn't want to impose, but we arrived there in New Jersey, and Barbara, his wife, a wonderful lady, made an incredible Italian meal. My wife was there, and my son Christopher was there. And so Barbara says, "Greg, tell us how you became a Christian, and then you became a preacher. I'm so interested to know." So I began to tell my story, and my dad sitting opposite of me at the end of the table, and he just had his hands up to his face, kind of like this. And he didn't react. And I felt like I was in a court of law and he was the judge. And I wasn't doing that well. He didn't react at all. Then after it was done, we got ready to go to bed. And my dad said to me, "Greg, I need to walk. One thing I forgot to tell you is he had a heart attack and blacked out behind his steering wheel and drove into a telephone pole and almost died. So now he's on medication because of his heart problems. He needs to walk every morning." So he says, "Would you walk with me tomorrow morning?" I said, "Okay." And so he knocks on my door at 6 o'clock in the morning, New Jersey time, 3 o'clock California time. I come stumbling out of my bed and we start walking in the park, and there's that brisk East Coast air, and I'm still waking up. He says, "Greg, I listened very carefully to what you said last night." And I said, "Okay, good." He says, "And I would like to accept Jesus Christ into my life right now." So I said, "Well, you know, let me go over it one more time. I want to make sure you understand." I went over it again. He goes, "I understand. What do I need to do?" I said, "Well, Dad, you pray. That you do it through prayer." And he drops to his knees. We're in a park. He drops to his knees. Well, I wasn't going to get on my knees, but since he was on his, I got down on my knees and we prayed, and he prayed to ask Christ to come into his life. And then he said, "Pray for my heart. Pray God heals my heart." Okay? And I prayed that God would heal his heart. And the amazing thing is he walked with the Lord for 15 years after that, and God even healed his heart on top of it. One final point. This is the last point. We need to leave a godly legacy. So maybe I'm talking to some dads today who have mixed emotions about this occasion called Father's Day because you've not done the best job possible. There's always a second chance. There's always tomorrow. You can start again, start afresh. But I would just say you want to leave a godly legacy, and that starts by taking your children to church. There is a trend in the church today to go less frequently. A lot of people who used to go to church maybe 3 times a month now go 2x a month or maybe 1x a month. And we see this more and more. And here's what I would say to you. I'm not trying to be legalistic. Maybe I am, whatever you want to call it. You need to be in church every single Sunday and set the example. Sunday is the Lord's Day. "Well, Dad, there's a great swell, or let's go to an amusement park." No, yeah, maybe we'll do that later in the afternoon, but we're going to go to church together. Listen to this. A study revealed that if mom and dad attend church regularly, 72% of their children will remain faithful in attendance. It's pretty good. If you go to church regularly, 72% of your children will do the same. However, if only dad attends church regularly, 55% will remain faithful. If only mom attends regularly, only 15% remain faithful. Sorry, moms. Thank God for you. We'd be in big trouble if the moms were not holding the fort down and trying to step in when the fathers step out. So thank you, ladies, for all that you do. But if neither attend, only 6% will remain faithful. See, that's the power of example. And it also shows the influence of a father. So you need to model it for your children and leave a godly legacy. Maybe as you've heard this talk about fathers, you would say, well, I never heard my dad say he loved me. But I want you to know this, regardless of what your earthly father did or did not do, your heavenly father always has and always will love you. You may be fatherless, but you have a father in heaven who loves you unconditionally. And he's told you he loves you. He says, I have loved you with an everlasting love. Therefore, with loving kindness, I've drawn you. And I love 1 John, behold, what manner of love the Father has given to us that we should be called the sons of God. And guess what? This Father in heaven wants to adopt you into his family. Just as I was adopted, you can be adopted into God's family by believing in Jesus Christ. Let's pray. Now, Father, thank you for this time in your word. And I pray you'll help us all draw close to you. As Jesus said to Mary, I must depart and go to my God and your God, to my Father and your Father. We have a Father in heaven, and for this we are thankful. So, Lord, we commit ourselves to you now, and we ask you to bless us as we go our way. Bless again the fathers that are here, and for those that come from troubled homes, from fatherless homes, or homes with fathers that didn't do what they should have done, help them to take comfort and courage and strength in knowing that they have a Father in heaven, our Father who art in heaven. While our heads are bowed and our eyes are closed, or maybe someone who has joined us today who has never known God in this personal way, if you would like God to be your Father, if you would like Jesus Christ to forgive you of your sin, just pray this prayer after me. Lord Jesus, I know I'm a sinner, but I know that you are the Savior who died on the cross for my sin and rose again from the dead. I receive you into my life now, and I choose to follow you. In Jesus' name I pray. Amen. Happy Father's Day.

0: 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Well, Pastor Greg, your book, Jesus Revolution, and the movie of the same name have touched a lot of lives. In fact, let me read you a comment from a listener on this subject.
1: Okay.
0: She starts by saying, "My story is nothing extraordinary or exciting." Now, remember, she said that. "I'm just a woman who became a widow in 2019, and my life has felt empty ever since. I had absolutely no knowledge of the Bible or Jesus other than he was born, died on the cross, was buried, and rose on the third day." That's a pretty good start.
2: Yeah.
0: "Then I heard about the Jesus Revolution movie, and it sounded interesting because I remember that time, and I know people who were saved at that time. I saw a video of Pastor Laurie talking about the movie, and to be honest, I found myself wanting to hear more from him. I liked him instantly. Well, I thought to myself, you've got that Bible, read it. So I started reading the Gospels, and I nearly fell out of my chair. I always thought the Gospels were the small paragraphs that were read in church every week. I had no idea how long they were or what they said. All I know is when I started reading them, it was the strangest thing. I could feel love coming at me from the pages. I could picture Jesus being there and doing all those wonderful things, and I was dumbfounded. It only took 66 years to find this out. Now I read my Bible every single day without fail. I can't get enough of it. It brought Jesus to life for me. I started attending a Bible-based church and doing Bible study, and now my life is completely different. No longer empty. Remember," she said, "my story is nothing extraordinary or exciting." I think I would disagree with that. Wouldn't you?
2: I would. It's so amazing to hear what we call the testimony. The testimony is when we tell our story of how we came to Christ. And, you know, there's a certain similarity in all of our testimonies. We become aware of our need for God. We somehow hear the gospel through a person, through reading the Bible, as in her case, or some other way. And then we realize we need to make that commitment to Christ ourselves, and we do so, and conversion takes place. But I'm amazed at the different ways the Lord reaches different people. And I'm so thankful that the Jesus Revolution film was an impetus to get your attention. That's really why it was made. You know, we told a story to inspire people. It's a story of how I came to faith, how my wife came to faith, how others came to faith as well. And it can be your story. And so we're thankful that God has used this movie and this story to touch people around the world. And by the way, did you know that movie is based on a book? The book is simply titled Jesus Revolution. Ellen Vaughn is the author. She's a prolific, outstanding writer. And I wrote it with her, telling her all the stories firsthand, and she tells all about those stories that God did in that last great spiritual awakening known as the Jesus Movement or The Jesus Revolution. The film is based on this book, and you can have your own copy of The Jesus Revolution book for your gift of any size. 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
3: So do you have the day off today because it's Juneteenth? Yeah, I'm Paul, and thanks again for listening to Faith Radio. Yeah, it's nice having a three-day weekend if you do have the day off today. But do you know why? It has to do with good news. Good news finally reaching the last of the African slaves in Galveston, Texas on this date in 1865. 2 months after the war, over 2 years after the Emancipation Proclamation saying they were free. Finally, they hear the good news. Well, that gets me thinking, have you finally received the good news? Because maybe you're brokenhearted. Maybe you feel just the weight of your sin upon you. Well, here's our Growing Your Faith verse for today. These are the verses Jesus used when he started out his ministry. Isaiah 61, 1. The Spirit of the Lord is upon me because the Lord has anointed me to bring good news to the poor. He sent me to heal the brokenhearted and proclaim liberty to the captives and freedom to the prisoners.
4: You're surrounded and have only one choice, surrender. That was the message an invading empire presented to King Hezekiah. One choice? Not exactly. Even when it seemed hopeless, the king brought the letter to God and prayed for his help. God answered, destroying the invading army in one night. God listened to Hezekiah. He's listening to your prayers and praise too. 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
7: Do you have a prodigal or a loved one who's far from God? Know this, God's heart is near to them. He is pursuing them. This is Izzy Larson with another Grow and Go moment, helping you to discover and enjoy what God wants to do in and through you. In the book of Ezekiel, chapter 34, verse 16, we read this, "I will search for my lost ones who strayed away. I will bring them safely home again. I will bandage the injured and strengthen the weak." This part of Ezekiel's prophecy came after he confronted the leaders who fed on the fruit of their high position while scattering those they were appointed to care for. The world is filled with Christian misfits who feel driven out, scattered, and untended by leaders who didn't understand them, didn't protect them, didn't care for them. They've walked away from the faith disillusioned and even disheartened. I have a son who wandered for a time for this very reason. He still loved Jesus, but he no longer trusted the church. Perhaps you love someone who fits this description. Know this, God sees them. He knows the whole story. Jesus himself has determined to go and find them and to bring them back into his fold and to bind up their wounds. Though we often ponder God's unfathomable love as we should, we must also consider his anger, which is born out of his fierce love for us. He's furious about the fact that his followers have been driven away by poor leadership. He sees and he cares. So don't despair. Just whisper a prayer to the one who loves your loved one more than you do. He will not forget about them. Pray for every broken wanderer on the earth today. May the Lord bring them back, heal their wounds, and ignite their faith once again. This is Susie Larson with another Grow and Go moment. For more resources, go to growandgotoday.com. 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
11: I don't care about like my name being remembered, but I would love for my boys, my wife, to remember me as someone who was after Jesus' heart.
12: Yeah.
11: And if I can demonstrate that in in the ways that I repent.
12: Yeah.
11: And the ways that I am intentional about showing them, hey, like this is, you know, sharing the testimony. Like the things my mom overcame and her mom and my wife's mom and her dad, the things they've overcame on their journey so that we can look to the author and perfecter of our faith and run this race.
13: Welcome to Family Life Today, where we want to help you pursue the relationships that matter most. I'm Dave Wilson.
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13: One final day with just us men in the studio. No women here. Just us guys talking about marriage, talking about parenting, talking about legacy. What would you guys say to a guy like Bruce? And I'm talking season of life.
11: Okay.
13: They've got young kids. We all have older kids. You know, they want to do fathering well. They want to be the husband. If you had a 30 minutes with them at lunch, what would you say?
11: There's a lot of pressure to get this thing done right, parenting. Just trust God with your kids. So yeah, be intentional about teaching your children. You're going to fail from time to time. Don't be so hard on yourself. Yeah, and learn from other good dads, you know.
15: Failure's baked in.
11: Not me,
15: for
11: Bruce.
15: Sure.
11: Yeah, failure's baked in.
15: Failure's baked in. You're going to fail.
11: Yeah.
15: Get ready for that. It's okay.
11: Not to minimize sin, right?
15: Oh, for sure.
11: Because that's not okay. Confession is a part of that.
13: Yeah.
11: And I think that's like the beautiful gospel demonstration. Like, I demonstrate the gospel to my kids now when before they thought I was perfect.
16: Yeah.
13: Brian, you got one?
16: For me, I would probably say, you know, we already said a lot of good stuff about being intentional and confessing and really getting a few good habits. But I think some for me is just the perspective of my goal isn't just for my kids to make my life easier.
11: Yeah.
16: And there is some great wisdom to, you know, the proverb talks about when you discipline your children, it will give their parents rest.
13: Yeah.
16: There's a lot of truth to that. And you want to be a good disciplined parent, but recognizing that they are working out their own sin.
13: Mm-hmm. Man.
16: And so to not be surprised when they break your heart.
13: Yeah.
16: Mm-hmm. Because they will break your heart and they will break it in ways that allow you to connect with the heart of the Father.
13: Mm. Yeah.
16: Because you think, how often does God feel this? If he truly loves us the way he says he does, man, and that he's a personal God.
13: Mm. Yeah.
16: He and feels, to see how many times have I been wayward today in my thoughts.
13: Yeah.
16: So you multiply that by billions.
13: Yeah.
16: Mm-hmm. And for God to be broken.
13: Yeah.
16: I would just say it's like, it's going to happen.
13: Yeah.
2: Yeah.
16: Feel the brokenness in your own heart. Feel the hurt, feel the pain. Man. And then go, okay, then how do we move forward? Mm. And go, how do I love them in such a way that God loves me?
13: Man. So something happened in you when you said that.
16: Mm-hmm. You just replay. You pray the conversations where my daughter in college is working on her own sinful nature.
13: Yeah.
16: And you get shocked and you go, that's not how we raised you.
13: Yeah.
16: And that's not how you've presented yourself to us.
13: Yeah,
16: and then you find out the real story.
13: Mm-hmm.
16: My son in high school and catching him with weed again.
2: Yeah.
16: And how do you deal with in that moment? How do you bring him back to God? The goal isn't to make my life better in this moment or to be embarrassed because of how he.
2: Yeah.
16: We got a call from a mom basically outing one of our kids.
2: Wow.
16: Man, you talk about embarrassing.
13: Yeah.
16: And you're starting thinking about your perception management and you're in ministry and all this kind of stuff and you're feeling all that. And all you feel is anger. Like, how could my kid do this to me? And it's like, you got to step back from that and go, we all do that.
13: Yeah.
2: Yeah.
16: So now how do I draw them back to God in this moment? Still give them discipline. They got to have consequences, right?
13: Yep.
16: But my goal isn't to make my life better now and more orderly from what the chaos that it has brought in. My goal now is to move through that chaos and connect them to a Savior.
2: Yeah.
16: And leave that impression.
13: It's easy to think as a parent, your goal is to have a perfect, righteous son or daughter when they're 18.
16: Yeah.
13: That's not the goal.
2: Jesus.
11: Yeah.
13: You know, and so you sort of parent in a way that you don't want them to ruin your reputation in high school.
16: Right.
13: And you put this pressure on them and it's like, no, the goal is that when they're 30 or 40, you know, and maybe this fall that they're taking is God's journey to get them to be the man of God you're hoping they're going to be in their 30s.
16: That's
13: again,
16: good.
13: I'm not, and then when I had a 30-year-old, I'm like, when they're 40, you know, you keep pushing them back. You know, but it isn't, I think we get stuck in, especially as Christian parents, that we have to have this, they're reflecting us more than their own life. It's how am I looking as a parent, especially when you're in ministry? And that's so wrong. I would say to a young dad, and we've already talked about it, when you feel the nudge or even the thought, and it could be the Holy Spirit, I should pray with her. Pray.
16: That's good, Dad.
13: Or I should open the Word of God with my son. He's 10, he's 15, he's 18. Yeah. Do it.
11: Yeah, don't brush it off.
13: Wait a day. Don't even wait an hour. Grab
16: that's
13: you.
16: That's the Holy Spirit, right? That's what you're talking about.
13: Yeah, and I just know that there were so many of those I look back that I thought I'll do it later today or later tomorrow. The moment's gone. The day's gone. The week's gone. The year's gone.
16: Man.
13: And, you know, I used to hear, and you guys know the same thing. You'd hear older dads when you're in your 30s or 40s go, oh, man, it's going to, you're going to blink. They're going to be gone. I'm like, whatever. This is forever. You know, you're changing diapers. It just feels like, and then you blink and you're like, how many days did I miss?
16: I know. I wish I had put a visual reminder, of how quick it's passing. Somebody gave the illustration of put a marble in.
13: Yeah, marble for
16: every week of your kid's life.
13: Yeah.
16: And then you just take one out every week.
13: Yeah.
16: And
13: you start to see.
16: You start to see that my time is going.
2: Wow.
16: And it helps you just get reminded that it's, you know, while it's called today.
13: Yeah.
2: Yeah.
11: While it's called today.
16: How do we do today?
13: Mm-hmm. Yeah. Last thing we'll talk about legacy. And I don't know what you think of this verse in Exodus 20. It's in the Ten Commandments. It's actually the second commandment. You shall not make a false image. Mm-hmm. And then he ends it with, I'm a jealous God who will visit the sins of the father on the third and fourth generation.
16: Mm-hmm.
13: And most people stop there and don't realize verse 5 says, and to 1,000 generations, I will bless for the father that obeys and loves my commands.
16: Mm.
13: So we only think of the sins of the father, but there is a truth there that's not an idea. It will happen.
16: Mm.
13: Our sins are going down our generation for several generations unless we stop them.
11: Yeah.
13: In other words, I don't know what your dad gave you, but mine was not good. It was abuse and alcohol and adultery and divorce. And so I had this drive, especially as I got involved with family life. They gave me a vision for what family or what marriage and family could be. Dennis Rainey became a role model. I didn't know him very well. I'm like, I want that. I've never seen that. So I had something to look at, but I was like, we got to stop this. You know, the Wilson name has to change from this to something else. Others get a godly legacy and you continue it. What's your journey? Because now your kids are living out. You either stopped it and tried to change something from ungodly to godly, or you had godly and you continued it. But I know it's visceral for me. I hear the word legacy and I'm like, I got to be a legacy changer, you know? And now I'm starting to see some of the ripple effect. I just preached Sunday with my son.
12: Oh, wow.
13: We got to That's do really a cool. 1,000 men breakfast with 11 Detroit Lions and a couple of, it was really just this men's thing. And I'm sitting there and I turned to him. I go, Cody, I can't believe we're doing, you know what this feels like to be able to do this with my son, thinking of where I came from. So I'm, yeah, I That's got a amazing. Little glimpse of, oh, God has done something.
12: Yeah.
13: What do you connect with when you hear that?
12: Oh.
13: Not my story, but the whole.
16: I was going to say, I wanted to be in that audience right there in that moment. Yeah. That man. Message.
13: It was fun.
11: That's really cool. First of all, I just felt the weight of that.
12: Yeah.
11: That's weighty.
13: Yeah, it is. It is.
11: You know what I mean?
13: It's. What do you mean weighty?
11: It's weighty to know that, the impact that I have on my children as a dad, negative, positive, whatever it is, it's a huge impact.
13: Even when you hear the word father wounds.
11: Yes.
13: You think, am I wounding them?
11: Yes.
13: Yeah. It's a heavy weight.
11: It's weighty. Yeah. But at the same time, I'm thinking about the non-examples I had and humans, right? My father was a human. My mom was human. We do a lot of dumb and sinful and bad stuff. We do a lot of beautiful things. So again, it's just, for me, it just goes back to trusting that God loves my kids more than I ever could.
13: Yeah.
11: So just to do the next right thing, you know, as I take steps of obedience and repentance, you know, I've always said, like, I don't care about, like, my name being remembered, but I would love for my boys, my wife, to remember me as someone who was after Jesus' heart.
13: Yeah.
11: And if I can demonstrate that in...
13: Pass that on.
11: In the ways that I repent.
13: Yeah.
11: And the ways that I am intentional about showing them, hey, like, this is, you know, sharing the testimony. What's that passage that talks about we were overcome by the power of the blood?
13: It's Revelation.
12: By the blood of the Lamb and the word of our
13: testimony.
11: Yeah. Mm-hmm. Like, sharing that with my boys. Like, this isn't the trials and difficulties.
13: Man. Yeah.
11: So having, like, remembering also that great cloud of witnesses, I think that's what I'm alluding to. Mm. Like, the things my mom overcame and her mom and my wife's mom and her dad, the things they've overcome, remembering the Moseses and the Abrahams and the things that they overcame on their journey so that we can look to the author and perfecter of our faith,
13: right?
11: My kids' faith.
12: Yeah.
11: And run this race.
13: Yeah.
11: Because this ain't easy.
12: It's an endurance race. No, man.
11: It's the long game.
12: It's a long one. I think for me, when I think of legacy, thinking about where I come from, and I used to be really angry with my parents. I didn't grow up with either one of my parents, really. They were just not there. They had their own struggles. They did the best they could with the information that they had. That's where I just leave it up to.
13: Yeah.
12: They had some wrong information, which led them down some really bad decisions. And God was able to redeem that to pull me to where I am right now. So I'm thankful for that. And I think the legacy I always want to leave with my kids is that no matter what, trust God with wherever you're going. Mm. And I'm always constantly in the back of my mind is Numbers 23:19. And I love that story because you got Balak and Balaam. Mm. And he's sitting there and he's trying to curse the people of God. And God's like, no, you're not going to do that. And then there's just one thing. And he's like, man, I can only do what God says to do. And you got to think, he's being paid to curse these people.
13: Mm-hmm.
12: The curse God's people, and God is talking to him. And he's like, man, you can pay me whatever you want to pay me. I still got to do what he says I got to do. And there's this one line in this verse 19. He says, God is not a man that he should lie, nor the son of man that he should repent. If he said it, he's going to do it. Mm-hmm. If he promised it, he's going to make it good. Mm-hmm. And that's the motto that I live by. I said, if God said he's going to take care of it somehow, some way, we're just going to have to deal with that. And so I lean into that pretty heavy with my kids because I want them to know that I don't have any of the answers, really. I don't have any of the answers worked out. I'm going to make mistakes. I'm going to try to do the best I can. But at the end of the day, lean into God. And if he says do it, do it.
16: Well, whenever you say the word legacy, and I think about fathers and sons and what has been passed on, it's like Proverbs 17:6 says the glory of their children is their father.
12: Amen.
16: And glory, you know, kavod in the Hebrew is weight. Mm-hmm. And that weight can be positive.
13: Yeah.
16: And it can be negative. Mm-hmm. And I think about my dad. And I remember when I was 16 years old, we were going to where my dad grew up, and he grew up poor dirt farmer in North Carolina. His dad didn't make a lot of money. His dad died when I was probably 7 or 8. I didn't really know him very well. His mom died when he was 10. Wow. So he grew up with a stepmom who was real sweet, and a hurricane had hit North Carolina and had destroyed like this barn. So he said, we're going to go down. I remember it because that's when my dad decided to finally have the sex talk with me. Yeah. So we get down to this barn and everything's wrecked. And he says, just find something of value, pull it out. So I start, you know, finding rakes and shovels and all this stuff. And then I'm finding these mason jars. And so I start picking these mason jars out, and they have like this yellowish liquid. And I start stacking these mason jars. And now it's kind of like a game. And I stack up, it's like Jenga, I stack up like 13 of them. And I look at my dad and I said, Dad, what are these? And he said, oh, that's my dad's homemade brew. Mm-hmm. And it was like in that moment at 16, mm-hmm. I realized that my scrapbook looked a lot different than my dad's scrapbook.
2: Wow.
16: Yeah. And when his dad was an angry drunk. Mm. And when he was 8 years old, he told me a time where his dad came home, and they lived in a small house, like 2-bedroom house. And so he heard his dad come home, and he was yelling about something. And my dad peeks out of the door, and he sees his mom on the ground his dad saying, if you get up, I'm going to kill you.
2: Mm. Wow.
16: It's like, my dad's taking a picture.
13: Yeah.
16: This is what manhood looks like. This is what it looks like to be a man or a woman. Mm. And I just think, I didn't have those pictures.
2: Yeah.
16: Mm-hmm.
2: Yeah.
16: My dad met Jesus.
12: Yeah.
2: Yeah.
16: And he's like, I'm not going to pass on the same scrapbook.
2: Yeah.
16: And I know there's pictures of my kids would want to rip out of their scrapbook too.
2: Oh, man.
16: It's not a perfect scrapbook.
13: Yeah.
16: But I hope that I'm able to just pass on and stop that legacy and create a new legacy. Like you, Dave. I mean, just hearing you and your son, it's like,
12: that's amazing.
16: I hope we can just pass on and just keep that going, because you know that the other way that story can go can be devastating.
13: Yeah.
12: Oh, yeah.
16: And my dad had to overcome things I didn't have to overcome.
12: Yeah.
16: Thank God.
13: Yeah. It's interesting. When Cody and I were up there speaking, and we're sort of just going back forth, and there was like freedom to say whatever you want. Say what you want, Cody. And Cody tells a story at the end, which I remember, but I didn't know the impact on him. And it was, we were invited a few years ago to go back to Ball State, where I played college football, and he played at a school in the same conference. So he's going back to a place where he's caught some touchdowns and playing this golf outing, alumni golf outing. So anyway, long story short, I pull into a parking spot in front of the stadium, and we're going to go in and take pictures in the end zone, that kind of thing. But as we're sitting there, I just felt led by the Spirit to tell him the story. So I turned to Cody, and anyway, he tells this story to 1,000 men this way. He goes, we pull in this parking spot, and Dad turns to me and says, you know, before your mom, I was dating this girl for 4 years that I was going to marry. And we were doing things that weren't honoring God, but I was in love with her and I was going to marry her. And then I came to Christ and everything changed. And then I go to see her and I catch her with another guy and it's over. And I meet your mom and we start dating and we're on this course, and it's months later and my old girlfriend shows up at Ball State and she says, I want back. I've realized I made a mistake. And Cody says, so Dad drives me out to this parking spot and we are sitting in the spot at the stadium. He said, Dad turned to his girlfriend and said, I'm a new man. I have a new life. We're done. I'm never going to talk to you again.
12: Wrong.
13: And he goes, Dad, have you ever talked to her again? I go, nope. And he goes, he didn't know it, but in that moment, I was born. Oh, in that moment, my life, that life I'm living, was made because my dad made a decision that he wasn't even thinking about me, but it has impacted not just me, this church, this city.
2: Wow.
13: And I just want to say to the men listening, do you realize every decision you make, the little ones, the big ones that you think they're about you?
2: Yeah.
13: They're probably about your legacy, because every decision has a legacy.
11: Just made it more weighty.
16: Man. Yeah.
13: No, I'm just saying, weight. Yeah, I mean, we don't think about that. It is a weight that we it's a privilege to carry. Because God has said, you guys, it's not about you. You're leaving a legacy, and someday your kids are going to tell stories about private things you did that impacted them that you didn't even know.
12: Didn't even think about.
13: You know,
16: and it's not just a way for you to carry, right? It's like Jesus saying, listen, I'm going to carry your burdens.
12: Yeah. Man,
13: yeah.
12: Doesn't he?
16: And so we feel the burden and all we do is get to give it back to Jesus.
13: Yeah. Yeah.
16: But when we hold on to it and we don't press in and make the decision and trust the Spirit in the moment and confess and the things we talked about.
13: Yeah.
16: And none of that feels natural.
13: Cody doesn't even know. Man. Nobody knows. But in that moment, I was this close to saying, okay, we're back.
16: Mm.
12: Yeah.
13: Because I really had a heart for her. I'm like,
12: sure.
16: Yeah.
13: You're kidding me. You realize you were wrong. I was this close. And it was just like,
12: nope.
13: This is a line in the sand, dude. And again, I had no idea the legacy of that, but we're all living that. Every dad listening is living that. Every husband. Man, we want to cheer them on, right?
12: Right.
13: We're like, go for it, guys. Get men in your life. Do the right things. Live the life you get. You know, as a pastor, I have definitely felt the tension of serving marriages in our church. I mean, it's a passion of ours and, you know, couples aren't falling apart, but they're not really connecting either. So things can look fine on the surface or on the outside, but there's always some drift happening
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13: Let me tell you, strong families don't happen by accident. Sometimes all it takes is one intentional step to help couples reconnect again. All right, let me ask you guys this. What's one thing you wish you'd known earlier as a dad? I mean, you're all old guys now, so think back to when you're you're much younger. Is there something that comes to your mind? I wish I'd known this. Mm-hmm. What'd you say, George?
18: I still look good, though.
13: Yeah, you do look good.
18: You know what I'm saying?
13: You got that hat
19: you're
13: on.
19: Making it work, dude. You're making it
18: stop
19: work.
18: Playing with me, man.
13: I don't know if you realize that hat says 1954 on it.
18: Hey, oh, man. That was when you were you born?
13: No? Not yet.
19: Okay. I'm not that old. He said, not yet.
13: That's close.
18: Something I wish I'd known earlier.
16: I wish I'd known how to put the car seat in, because that's got to be some of the most frustrating things ever. Just putting a car seat in was miserable. There's no course on that.
13: Have you ever put the car seat in, put your son in the car seat, little baby?
16: Yeah, they do.
13: And didn't hook it to the seat. And when you stopped, the car seat flew through the air and he's stuck in it. That happened to us.
19: I got a story. So her name is Zayla. So this is my 8-year-old. So she's in the back seat and I'm driving. I buckled in and I take this turn and, you know, and I'm still good. I look in the back and she is laid over. Car seat's over, she's over, and just staring at me like this. And I'm like, oh boy, I got to pull over somewhere fast because the seat wasn't buckled in. She's buckled in, but the seat wasn't buckled in. It was a mess. She still tells that story. She said, Dad, you got to take those curves a little slower. And I'm like, it happened years ago. She does not care. She does not forget.
18: I don't know if I can say this.
16: Oh, yeah, you can.
13: You can say it, George. Yeah. We can edit it out.
18: Right, yeah. I wish I would have known our door had a lock.
16: Uh-oh.
19: Oh, man.
16: Uh-oh.
18: To the door to our bedroom. Yeah.
13: So what happened? You didn't lock the door one time times?
18: Story time. No. That has happened. Yeah.
13: Anyway. So that's your lesson. I wish I knew doors had locks.
18: I wish I would have known I could have done that.
16: Yeah. There was a lot of things you could... you can lock the door.
13: Bruce, you got one?
20: I don't know. I was totally relating with the car seat thing. I've never done what you guys did where the car seat fell over, but we have definitely arrived at our destination to find the baby in the car seat, but not strapped into the car seat.
18: Man. Defeats the purpose of the car seat.
20: Oh, yeah.
19: He just chilling.
20: Right. Yeah, like, oh, glad we drove safe.
19: Yeah. Yeah. Just prayers and Cheetos.
18: Prayers and Cheetos. That's the first time I've heard that.
13: Prayers and Cheetos. Here's mine.
16: Yeah.
13: And this is just, I wish I'd have known earlier that when my wife's up working, I should be up helping.
19: Oh, man. Ooh, you can say that one again. That was
20: simple. You didn't know that, Dave? You didn't know that?
18: Wait, erase that.
16: And I was like, what kind of working are you talking about?
13: I mean, she's in the kitchen. I'm watching the game. It's like, seriously, can you come out and help me do the dishes? It'll take 10 minutes.
18: Edit that.
13: I'm like, I can't. It's fourth quarter. You know, the game's on the line. No.
19: Right. It's always fourth quarter, though.
13: It's always.
19: When they need help, you're like, wait a minute. No, I got to see this.
18: Edit that out, Dave. Because now I can't watch the game.
13: Don't let your wife hear this.
19: That's a good one.
13: No, that's one of the things I did say to my sons when I got married. I said, if she's up, you're up.
19: Oh, yeah.
13: Man, that says I'm your partner. I mean, when our kids, when we were first married and we had our first baby, when he would cry in the middle of the night, she would turn to me like, at least go get him. Because she was nursing. And I literally faked like I was asleep. I hate to admit it.
20: After a while,
13: she's like, I know you're not sleeping. I'm like, I'm like, I'm not going. How selfish can a guy be?
16: Everyone has done that. I ain't done that.
20: I know Bruce has done that. You've never done that?
16: No, I've not done the fake sleep.
20: You never faked?
19: No. Not fake sleep.
20: You just were asleep.
19: No, no. I have faked while I'm like, oh, what did you say? I've done that before. Like, I didn't hear that, but I've never faked sleep.
13: Well, you're a better man than me.
18: Yeah.
13: And let me just say, man, this has been a rich 3 days with these guys. I think what you guys have shared about marriage and family and today, really about legacy, is legacy changing. So thanks, guys. And let me say, if we can help you, just go to familylife.com/parentinghelp. And man, any way that we as a ministry can help you as dads and moms, we want to do that. So go there and get some help.
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0: I'm Paul, and thanks again for listening to Faith Radio on this Juneteenth. Yeah, 2 months after the end of the war, actually a little more than 2 months, more than 2 years after the Emancipation Proclamation, because there were those who resisted the good news being spread, because they wanted to stop it, and they wanted to keep those slaves isolated. It kind of sounds like Satan, doesn't it? Because his goal for you is not just to stop you from knowing your freedom, it's to isolate you. And to make it feel like God's calling is really for somebody else. Boy, we've heard that story many times before. Chip Ingram's going to share one of those stories in a bit. When we think of God's sovereignty, we often think of his awesome power. But maybe we're missing something. Here's Kelly Capick from his conversation with Carmen on The Reconnect.
1: You never see God more sovereign than when you see Jesus hanging on a cross, bleeding and dying. But to us, that doesn't look like sovereignty. It looks like weakness. But God in his power manifests his power in his weakness by identifying. We really do have a sympathetic high priest. The promise is not that God will make everything right immediately and deal with all of our sin, but that in the end, he will make it all right, that he is trustworthy, that he is good and faithful. And so part of what we have to be careful of is, what are we promising to people? That we're not promising things the Bible doesn't promise. What the Bible promises is that God is good, he's trustworthy, in Christ he's sympathetic, he's present by his Spirit. Those are promises we can make.
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3: Jesus rose, never to die again, ascended into heaven, and said, the way I left, so I will come back again. Jesus' resurrection implies that Jesus is still alive, still living. And here's what I want you to understand. As the Apostle Paul began to speak about in further scripture, began to teach us about the resurrection of Jesus, he makes clear that we understand that the same power that resurrected Jesus from the dead is the same power that changes and transforms our lives today. It's resurrection power.
2: Become more of the man or woman God wants you to be at boldstepsminute.org.
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7: God's desire for all people is that we would experience true freedom through Christ's sacrifice. 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
1: Where are you most afraid today? I mean, what has you uptight inside? What causes you to have great concern about the future? 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Stay with me. 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
0: A lion's roar can be heard for 5 miles. And according to Chip Ingram, that's exactly the picture the Holy Spirit chose when describing our enemy, a roaring lion. I'm Dave Drewy, and today on Living on the Edge, Chip moves us into Acts chapter 8, where Stephen has just been martyred. Saul is dragging believers out of their homes, and the church is scattered. By every measure, it looks like defeat. And yet, the gospel advances. Chip will unpack exactly how, and later, he'll share details about the mid-year match happening this month, so stay tuned. Here's Chip with today's lesson, Intimidate and Isolate.
2: The roar of a lion can be heard for over 5 miles. That same roar, 30 yards from your car or truck, will rattle the metal. There's 3 reasons that lions roar. Number one, it's territorial proclamation. They roar over what they rule. Second is to communicate with other lions. And third, they roar when they're angry. In my research, I found a person who'd done studies on lions in Africa. And he said, his roar is an awesome message of power that he is Lord and master of all that he surveys. And so it seems fitting that the Holy Spirit would lead Peter to describe our enemy, the devil, Satan, as a roaring lion. Lions don't roar when they attack. They roar to create fear. No matter how weak or how strong a Christian, the attack will come when you're alone and when you're vulnerable. His roar is fearful and certain. His attack is predictable. And the only question is, how do you respond? What's God's answer to the tactic of intimidation and isolation? And the answer is in Acts chapter 8. Open your Bibles, if you will, to Acts chapter 8, or open up your mobile device. Remember, it started out subtle. They tried to divide the church, chapter 6. Chapter 7, they were wrapped in this tradition. Well, now, chapter 7 at the end ends with the martyring of Stephen. They stone him. And if you're a follower of Jesus now, it is a bad person to be. And they're fleeing for their life. They're leaving their homes. They're leaving their businesses. They're fleeing to Samaria. Some are hunkered down in Jerusalem. And we pick up the story in the beginning of chapter 8. On that day, a great persecution broke out against the church at Jerusalem. All except the apostles were scattered throughout Judea and Samaria. Godly men buried Stephen and mourned for him deeply. But Saul began to destroy the church. Going from house to house, he dragged them off and put them in jail. Those who'd been scattered preached the word wherever they went. Remember, one of the 7, Philip, went down to a city in Samaria, and he proclaimed Christ there. When the crowds heard Philip and saw the miraculous signs that he did, they all paid close attention to what he said. And then notice the results. With shrieks, evil spirits came out of many, and many paralytics and cripples were healed. So there was great joy in that city. Now, to get the context, to really get what's going on, you need to understand that, remember, Jews hate Samaritans. It goes back hundreds of years. The Samaritans were in mixed marriages, so they're part Jewish and part other people. And the Jews in Jerusalem were 100% Jewish, not only in culture, but in genetics. And these were the half-breeds. But now they're running for their life. And as they're running for their life, all of a sudden, there are people being rejected. And the Samaritans, what do you need? Well, I've lost my home. I've lost this. I've lost that. I'm running for my life. And in the midst of their worst time, they begin to share with them, I've found life. And the story of Jesus and the love of Christ. And Philip says, there's power here. We don't have to be afraid of death anymore. And he begins to preach, and God begins to work, and miracles occur, and people are healed. And all of a sudden, amazing things are happening. The year of Acts chapter 2 is about AD 33. Acts chapter 8 is 2 years later, AD 35. This is 2 years. All the Christians that you're reading about are 2 years old in the Lord. Now, if you look at your notes, let's summarize. Satan's strategy is to destroy through intimidation and isolation. You see that in the first 8 verses. Notice, however, God's purpose is to deploy, through suffering and proclamation. You're not immune to suffer. I'm not immune to suffer. It's a fallen world. He never promised. In fact, he said, in the world we'll have tribulation or suffering. But he takes the suffering, and as we suffer, he can use it to do really, really great things. It's not a wasted suffering. And here's the application. The application is, fear not, preach the word. What difficult situation do you have in your life right now that makes you just want to get focused and isolated and fearful that could be the greatest opportunity that God ever gives you to preach the word? And I don't mean just with your life. We got to get beyond that. Hebrews 4:12, I put it in your notes. It says, the word of God is living and active and sharper than any two-edged sword, piercing as a far division of soul and spirit and able to judge the thoughts and intentions of the heart. God calls us regular, normal people to preach the word. Not judgmentally, not we're better than, but winsomely, lovingly sharing our life, our testimony, and inviting them to explore what it says. Now, this revival occurs. And after this, now there's sort of a battle between good and evil, because these Samaritans had been hoodwinked by some demonic activity. And we pick up the story in verse 9. In verse 9, it says, now for some time, a man named Simon practiced sorcery in the city, and he amazed all the people of Samaria. He boasted that he was someone great, and all the people, both high and low, gave him their attention and exclaimed, this man is the divine power known as the great power. He actually was claiming deity. They followed him because he amazed them for a long time with his magic. The word magic and the word sorcery, same root words. It has the idea of the manifestation of supernatural things through demonic power. And then look at verse 12. But when they believed Philip as he preached the good news of the kingdom of God and the name of Jesus Christ, they were baptized, both men and women. Simon himself believed and was baptized, and he followed Philip everywhere, astonished by the great signs and miracles that he saw. When the apostles in Jerusalem heard that Samaria had accepted the word of God, they sent Peter and John to them. When they arrived, they prayed for them that they might receive the Holy Spirit, because the Holy Spirit had not yet come upon them. They simply had been baptized in the name of the Lord Jesus. Then Peter and John placed their hands on them, and they received the Holy Spirit. Now, this big confrontation of good and evil, if you summarized it, Simon is intimidating through demonic sorcery. People are scared. We experienced a lot of this in Santa Cruz. I've seen it in Haiti, when I was in India, parts of Africa. I mean, there are people all around the world. You know, we kind of think we're a little more sophisticated. I mean, I've seen people in South Africa pull up in Mercedes who have great jobs, that live in a first world country, and with the demonic issues they have, put money and food on an open grave so the demons representing their dead parents don't terrify them at home. I mean, the world is in the lap of the evil one. This is real stuff. But Philip liberates how? Through the word of God. And so what you need to understand is the gospel goes from the Jews, then it goes to the Samaritans, and then it goes to the Gentiles. And every time that happens, the Spirit of God and the wisdom of God the Father and Jesus is, he wants to make sure these groups stay unified. Remember, when they were just all Jews, but they spoke two different languages, remember the division? The Greek-speaking Jews and the Hebrew-speaking? I mean, that was a problem. Well, now you've got Samaritans. Well, what are most of the people in Jerusalem going to think if you say, oh, the Samaritans are now Christ followers? Oh, no way. And so God doesn't baptize them in the Holy Spirit. In other words, that external manifestation, it doesn't say it here, but I would assume, because it's visible and you can see it, it's probably the same as Acts 2. They spoke in other languages. There was a manifestation of God's power and God's Spirit when Peter and John came. And so what they did is they wanted to authenticate to keep the unity of the church. You know, it happens different ways through Acts. And so they go and they say, oh, it's for real. They've received the word. I mean, all of Peter's and John's prejudices are going out the window. They pray for them, and then boom. Now they're brought into the body of Christ. You'll see the same thing happen in Acts 10 a little bit later. And so God keeps the preservation of the unity. But the real issue going on here is between evil and good. The people following after Simon, or now it's the truth of the word of God. Here's the truth I want you to get. The power is in the message, not in the messenger. The power's in the message, not in the messenger. These people, they've only been Christians 2 years. Philip's only been a Christian 2 years or less. If you would go through, it'd be interesting, in my Bible, every time preach or proclaim, I highlighted it. This is normal, ordinary, regular people running for their life. And every time you see the yellow, what it is the word of God is going out. See, it's not you don't know enough. It's not you're not bold enough. It's not that no one would ever believe you. It's not that they're going to ask questions you can't respond. The power is in the message, not in us messengers. But here's the deal. When you begin to share that message, Satan's tactics will go from division and subtlety to often frontal. We saw that in Santa Cruz. I mean, it was crazy. The first couple years there, we experienced things that I thought only happened in books. But we saw hundreds of people come to Christ, and there was all these Satan worshipers and all this weird stuff, and it got frontal. And what I want you to know is you don't have to be afraid. You don't have to be afraid. But I will tell you, there's all kind of Christians that, you know, you start growing, you start sharing, you start living. As you press against things, you'll experience some frontal attack. And guess what the goal is? To get you to isolate and say, oh, well, that's for someone else.
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2: Here's the application. Fear not. Greater is he that is in you than he that's in the world. We say that, and it's up here, but it's not in here. There's not a boldness. There's not a power. These people had conviction. They knew that there's nothing more powerful than the gospel of Jesus Christ. Just let it loose. God works through his word. But we know that. Greater is he that is in me. But down deep, I don't think we believe it a lot. Teresa and I were walking downtown many, many years ago, Santa Cruz, like weird, and weirder, right? And I mean, we love Santa Cruz, but we've seen things that we go, and you just go, Santa Cruz, right? So, I mean, the musicians are out, the crazy stuff's going on, and there's this big ruckus, and it's outside of a bar area, and people are starting to gather, and there's this guy, you could tell he's the bouncer, you know, the black t-shirt, and he's about this wide, and then when he turns this way, you ever seen those guys, their chests are this thick? At 6 months old, they start lifting weights. I don't know how they do it. Big arms like this, and there's like two drunk guys, and this guy can't handle them. Someone has called the police, a crowd is gathering, and a police car comes. And this police car comes out, and I'm just kind of like, honey, get back, but I don't want to miss out on what's going to happen, you know? It pulls up on the curb just a little bit, and it's like, I wonder what's going to happen. The door opens. And now, ladies, what I'm about to say, this is not a pejorative comment. Listen to the entire story before you think, he's down on women. I'm not down on women. But I'm thinking there's this huge, strong bouncer that can't handle these two guys that are just, they're sauced. The car pulls up, the door opens, and out steps like a 4'11" woman police officer. And I'm going, this is going to be good. And what I saw there became a picture in my mind about spiritual warfare I've never forgotten. That young woman got out, got behind him about 20 feet. Gentlemen, stand down. And all of a sudden, three heads went around. And then she's got her hand on here, and she's unclipping her gun. And they got sober instantly. And then she said, gentlemen, right now, hands on the front of the car hood. Do you understand? And I'm thinking, the bouncer couldn't do it, but a little 4'11", 5 foot woman can. You know why she can? Because she's got a badge right here that says the full authority of the state of California is behind her. For us, we're in Christ. The full authority of the God in heaven and his resurrected son and his shed blood, we are in Christ. Second, she had a weapon that they didn't. Man, you can be big, you can be strong, kung fu, karate, a 45 relieves all of that. And you don't have to be very big to shoot it. And the Bible says that we have the sword of the Spirit, which is the spoken word of God. And when you understand who you are and how to use that, God's going to mobilize us, thousands and thousands and thousands of people, into the people that share, who are not ashamed to say, I love Jesus. I'm not anti-intellectual. I'm not a bigot. I'm not politically correct. I love Jesus. It is the name above every name in heaven and on earth. And his word is true. And I live in one of the most politically correct places in all the world. And I'm unashamed of the gospel, for it is the power of God to salvation. And the issue is, you won't have to be weird. And it'll often happen in your suffering and in your pain and in the mate that left you and in the upside down house and the child who's having a struggle and in your loneliness and in your cancer biopsy. And they will watch your life and they will watch the power of Jesus in you. And you know what will happen? They're open. Your neighbors are open. Your coworkers are open. The people where you work out are open. The people at the coffee shops are open. Where you get your dry cleaning done are open. 87% of all the people in America pray, Christian or not. They're looking for hope, not from weird, zealous, better than Christians, but real people handling real problems and where you just love them. That's what God's going to do. But he's not going to do it. There's no big program coming, people. There's no big formula. There's no superstars we're shipping in. It's going to be us. Notice what happens. After this big good versus evil event, there is a warning. And the warning occurs in this man named Simon. And the warning's going to have to do with genuine versus counterfeit faith. And here we pick up the story in verse 18. When Simon saw that the Spirit was given through the laying on of the apostles' hands, he offered them money and said, give me this ability so that everyone whom I lay my hands on may receive the Holy Spirit. Peter answered, may your money perish with you because you thought you could buy the gift of God with money. You have no part or share in this ministry because your heart is not right before God. Repent of this wickedness and pray to the Lord. Perhaps he'll forgive you for having such a thought in your heart. And it's not that God would be unforgiving. Peter's saying, man, you got to come clean from the heart for real. For I see that you are full of bitterness and you're captive to sin. Then Simon answered, pray to the Lord so that nothing that you've said will happen to me. And then when Peter and John had testified and proclaimed the word of the Lord, they returned to Jerusalem. And then notice what they're doing. They're preaching the gospel where? In many Samaritan villages. I mean, there's a breakthrough. But it's very interesting. This is like there's a story and there's like in parentheses. By the way, Simon, everyone who, quote, believes intellectual assent and goes through some external ritual, baptism, communion, raising a hand, walking forward. Here's the truth. Intellectual assent and external ritual does not constitute saving faith. Simon sought to use God. In the paragraph before it said, and Simon believed. The same word is used in James chapter 2, verses 19 and 20. It doesn't always mean saving faith. It says the demons also believe and shudder. The demons believe that Jesus is the Son of God. The demons believe he's the Savior of the world. The demons believe in his deity. But they don't have personal saving relationship. They intellectually agree with those truths. Second thing, there's a lot of people that have kind of ritual. Everyone else was getting baptized. Simon says, hey, man, I had this kind of power. They got more power. I want that power. Simon tried to use God. There wasn't a change of heart, we learn later. He wants the benefits of the power for his own personal use. He intellectually agrees with what's happening, but there's no been internal transformation of heart. Now, I'm going to say something, and you need to just ask God to give you real ears to hear right now. For the last probably 15 to 30 some years, there's been sort of a new gospel, and it's made it into the church, and it's gone all around the world. And the new gospel goes something like this. You may have tried Buddhism, self-help books, seminars. You may have worked at this job, tried that, And somewhere along the line, someone said, why don't you try Jesus? Jesus came and paid for your sin. He wants to make you healthy. He wants to make you wealthy. He wants to make everything work out. Just believe in Jesus. You'll be upwardly mobile. Your kids will all turn out right. And basically, Jesus has very subtly become your personal self-help genie to fulfill your agenda. And what you really want to do is use him to get what you want, that what you think will make you happy and fulfilled. That's a big word now, fulfilled. Now, when things get kind of hard, or when the hard side of following this Jesus, it's like, you know, I'm really not interested in that. It's what can he do for me? It's a consumer mentality. It's a Simon mentality. A lot of what is very clear about what it means to follow him, Christians, about 8 out of 10 in America, just disregard about very clear teaching about morality, very clear teaching about relationships, very clear teaching about commitment. About 8 out of 10, their lifestyle, their priorities, their speech, their love or lack of love, it doesn't line up with Jesus.
0: 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A 4'11" female police officer steps out of her patrol car. A massive bouncer couldn't handle two men, but she could, because she carried an authority those men had no answer for. Not her own authority, the full weight of the state of California behind a badge. That's the picture. In Christ, the full authority of God in heaven and his resurrected Son stands behind every believer who opens their mouth. The power isn't in the messenger, it's in the message. And the reason so many who call themselves Christians live lives indistinguishable from everyone else isn't lack of knowledge. It's a lack of belief that goes all the way down. The revolution begins when we stop saying we believe it and start living like we actually do. And right now, here's a fantastic opportunity to do just that. Here's Chip Ingram with more about this special moment here at Living on the Edge.
3: Philip wasn't one of the original 12. He was just a faithful man who said yes when God said go. In Acts chapter 8, Philip is sent by the Spirit to a desert road. Not exactly the most promising evangelism venue, but he went. And on that road, he met an Ethiopian official reading Isaiah, led him to faith in Christ, and changed the course of Christianity on an entire continent. The lesson? God doesn't ask us to see the whole plan. He asks us to take the next step. I'm teaching right now in the Jesus Revolution, and the call is clear. Stop waiting for perfect conditions. Join the movement where you are, with what you have, and trust God with the results. Philip didn't know what was waiting at the desert road. He just went. I don't know how or what God will choose to accomplish with the gifts that come in this June, but I know he will. I know that he can do more than we could ever ask or imagine. And this is what I know. I know he called me to take the next step, to teach God's word with love and uncompromising truth. I know he wants me and our team to help pastors that are struggling all around the world and help them to develop disciples, Christians who live like Christians. We don't have to know what's coming next. We just have to say yes to right now. So here's my question. Will you take the next step with us? Will you give today, even if we don't know what the future looks like?
0: You don't have to see the whole plan. Just take the next step. Don't wait. 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
4: 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I'm Angela. 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I've felt that way too. And I just want to say, friend, our questions are welcome. seeking the answers to our questions, like seeking God's word, seeking wise counsel, those are the ways that we grow deep in our faith. If you've got some questions and you're looking for some answers, text FAITH to 41224. We've partnered with the Billy Graham Association, and they're going to get some great resources sent your way that will hopefully answer some of your questions and maybe bring up some more so you can grow even deeper in your walk with God. Well, coming up in just a couple of minutes on Truth for Life with Alistair Begg, he's talking about how the apostles didn't understand everything, even with the Spirit's help. And I mean, isn't that so relatable? We don't either. And even with the Bible, we still have many questions, and yet our needs can be met. He's going to explain how, he being Alistair Begg, coming up on Truth for Life.
5: 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Help me to surrender and be content with my situation. Thank you, Jesus, that I don't have to walk alone. 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
7: 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Hi, I'm Rob West with today's Faith and Finance Minute. 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

0: There are things the apostles didn't understand until after Christ's resurrection, things they didn't understand until after they had received the Holy Spirit, and some things they never understood this side of heaven. In the same way, while we have the advantage of having God's Word at our fingertips, most of us still have a lot of questions. And today on Truth for Life, Alistair Begg explains how our needs are met in Jesus, even when questions remain.
1: Truly, truly, Jesus says, I say to you, you will weep and lament, but the world will rejoice. You will be sorrowful, but your sorrow will turn into joy. That is the 20th verse of John chapter 16, and it is the focus of our study this morning. Jesus has been preparing his disciples for the fact that he's going to be leaving them. Classically, and perhaps best known of all, the beginning of chapter 14, where he tells them that he's going away to prepare a place for them, and if he goes and prepares a place for them, he will come again and he will take them to himself. And that, of course, is not met by an immediate sense of affirmation, but is followed up by a bunch of questions, notably on the part of the disciples. We don't really know where you're going. How can we possibly know the way? That's Thomas. He says to them later in 14, I will not leave you as orphans. I will come to you. What in the world can that possibly mean, they're saying? It is to your advantage that I go away, he says here in the 7th verse of chapter 16. Now, in rehearsing that, it becomes clear that his followers are having a really hard time grasping what he's saying. And so it's no surprise that we read in the 12th verse here of 16, if your Bible is open, that Jesus says to them, you know, I still have many things to say to you, but you cannot bear them now. I've been telling you these things, and it's clear that you're not on track, and there are more things that I have to say to you, but now is not the time for that. And then he explains when that time will be, under the agency of the Holy Spirit, verse 13. When the Spirit of truth comes, he will guide you into all the truth. For he will not speak on his own authority, but whatever he hears, he will speak, and he will declare to you the things that are to come. He will glorify me, for he will take what is mine and declare it to you. All that the Father has is mine. Therefore I said that he will take what is mine and declare it to you. Now, it's important that we pause just for a minute and make sure we understand what is being said here. This little phrase, he will lead you into all truth, is notoriously misinterpreted in all kinds of contexts. As if somehow or another, the fact of the work of the Holy Spirit to do what we're asking him to do this morning, namely illuminate our minds, clear away the mist from our eyes, open the ears of our understanding, open the pathways of our heart, in asking that we are actually being the beneficiaries of what is being said here, that he will lead us into all truth. It's become very contemporary, hasn't it, for people to talk about my truth. Well, of course, that's just my truth. And those who want to believe the Bible, we want to stand away from such a notion. We know that truth is found in Jesus and in Christ ultimately alone. That does not mean that there is no other truth elsewhere, but that any truth that is real truth finds its reality there. And yet in local Bible studies, you often find people saying, well, my truth, my feeling in relationship to this, and it's more often than not my feeling, so that experience trumps truth. Well, I know the Bible says this about divorce, but my feeling on this is, I know it says we should be this, but my feeling about this, and so on. So what is Jesus promising there? He's promising the fact that which the disciples do not grasp, when the Holy Spirit comes, they will be then led into all the truth. And having been led into all the truth, they will then preach the truth, they will then record the truth, they will then provide the truth to the generations that are to come. And where is that truth to be found? It's to be found in the Scriptures. It's not a looking into ourselves, as is a contemporary perspective, but it is looking out from ourselves to the objective truth that is provided for us in the Scriptures. That is what Jesus is dealing with here in verse 13. He's pointing out to these folks that the ministry of the Holy Spirit will more than compensate for his physical absence. And so it is that you come to verse 16, and Jesus' somewhat enigmatic statement in verse 16, a little while and you will see me no longer, and again a little while and you will see me, it gives rise to a discussion. There it is, verse 17. So some of his disciples said to one another, discussion. Now, and you may be here this morning and you're just coming to the Bible for the first time. You maybe have been invited here and you've never really read a gospel. And you, I hope, are being struck, as we ought to be struck, by the straightforward honesty of the way the writers record the events of the life and ministry of Jesus. They provide us with an unvarnished picture of what is going on. And so, instead of what we might imagine, that the disciples, after Jesus said, a little while you will see me no longer, a little while you will see me, they said, got it, yep, thank you, that's lovely. Instead of that, no, they are all at sea. Now, this is not new. For example, in a remarkable situation, after Jesus has explained that he's going to suffer and be killed and after 3 days rise again, Peter, whom some regard as the first pope, took Jesus aside and began to rebuke him. Anybody reading the Bible goes, no, that doesn't make any sense at all. Why would he be rebuking him? I thought he was the foundation. I thought he was the key to the whole thing. Why, if you were inventing this, you wouldn't write it in this way. So when people say, you know, what we have in the Gospels is something that was all cobbled together 200 years later, and after they cleaned it up and figured it out, they put it all down in a way that would immediately appeal to people. Read it. It doesn't look like that at all, does it? It doesn't look like an invention. It looks like what it is, the record of true events. So look at what they're saying. The discussion. So some of his disciples said to one another, what is this that he says? They don't immediately get it. He keeps saying this, little while, no little while, little while. And so they were saying, verse 18, what does he mean by a little while? And classically, we do not know what he is talking about. Greatest teacher ever known to man speaking. It's true of all of us. We are by nature blind and we're deaf. Open up my eyes that I may see. I wonder, has God opened your eyes? And again, I say to you, you may be wondering about the things of Jesus and the gospel. So let me encourage you. Let me encourage you. Don't go looking for some feeling in your tummy. Read your Bible. You get a feeling in your tummy, that's okay, but that's not the issue. No, you're going to have to read the Bible because your mind matters. You're going to have to read, mark, learn what is in the Bible. You're going to have to dig, learn, study, think. Because the truth of the gospel is not the discovery of the casual inquirer. And you will seek me. And you will find me when you search for me with all your heart. Now, Jesus joins in this little discussion by, in verse 19, saying to them, he could tell that they wanted to ask him. I don't think we have to make this supernatural. You would, if you're in company with a group of people, you can overhear a conversation. He knows they desperately want to try and get an answer. None of them wants to put up their hand. And so he says, is this what you're asking yourselves? What I meant by saying, a little while and you will not see me, and again a little while and you will see me. The discussion then gives rise to Jesus' declaration. That was the second one, which is our truly, truly, I say to you, you will weep and lament. That's the first thing they need to know. You will weep and lament. They knew their Old Testament. There's a time to be born, there's a time to die. There's a time to weep, there's a time to laugh, there's a time to mourn, and there's a time to dance. That is the reality of human experience, both in Christ and outside of Christ. But it is particularly here mentioned in this regard. When they find themselves after the crucifixion in despair, then they will display their sadness in their tears and in their lament. We can't delay on this, but it is perhaps useful just to make a little note in your notes. The disciples were not Stoics. The idea that somehow or another Christianity, the reality of who Jesus is and what he's done, transforms us entirely from the experiences of life, from the sadnesses, the pains, the disappointments, the bereavements, the heartaches, all of that. The Christian experiences all of that. And Jesus legitimizes the tears by his own tears. If fear is simply an expression of unbelief, then what do we make of the hesitancy of Jesus? Father, save me from this hour. You will weep, you will lament. Secondly, he says, and the world will rejoice. The world will rejoice. In other words, he says, I want you to know that while you enter into the reality of sadness and disappointment and so on, you should be aware of the fact that what's going on around you will not be sharing it with you. In fact, it is the very antithesis of that. You will weep and you will lament, but the world will delight in apparently having disposed of him in such a decisive fashion. And thirdly, he says, and you will be sorrowful, but your sorrow will be turned to joy. Now, it's quite a lot, isn't it? It's a lot for us just to think about it, but to be there in the immediacy of it and experiencing it, and they're looking, I would imagine, at one another now and saying, that was the answer to the question. See, Jesus didn't really answer their question, he answered their need. And people say, well, if he doesn't answer my questions, listen, you're going to have more questions than you've had hot dinners. Jesus comes to answer your need. What is your need? Your need of him as a Savior, as a Lord, and a King. All of us have questions. They look at one another and say, well, this is it. So Jesus masterfully, as a teacher, provides, third point, the illustration. The illustration. Discussion, declaration, illustration. Truly, truly. And then he says, let's look at it this way. When a woman is giving birth, she has sorrow because her hour has come. But when she's delivered the baby, she no longer remembers the anguish for the joy that a child has been born into the world. Now, Jesus knew this by observation. He knew this by observation. We know from the Bible that he had siblings and that he presumably had, at some level, experienced the very reality about which he now speaks. I speak as a man with great hesitancy in an illustration like this. This is where our wives know what we don't know in terms of the subjective reality of it. You see, the disciples were strangers to the notion, to the idea of death and resurrection. And so Jesus says, well, listen, you're familiar with what happens when a baby's born, aren't you? Well, then think about that. An expectant mother suffers with joy and with hope. The birth is the occasion of, first of all, pain, and then, secondly, joy. She is there in anticipation of a reality whereby one not yet born will emerge from the womb. And so setting that picture in their minds, he then goes on by way of explanation, which is our final heading. Discussion, declaration, illustration, explanation. Notice, so, verse 22, so also you. You have sorrow now, but I'll see you again and your hearts will rejoice and no one will take the joy from you. When he says now, he's using this, for those of you who are English majors, proleptically. In other words, that which is yet to come, the impending cross, he speaks of it as though it is already present. So you have sorrow now, speaking about the nature of what is about to be. Just as the birth is the cause of pain and the source of joy, that, he says, is true of the cross. Just as this child eventually emerges from the womb, so he wants them to know that he himself will emerge from the tomb. And when that happens, he says, your sorrow will be turned to joy. And that joy, says Jesus, is a joy that is unassailable. It is not a joy that emerges from circumstances being beneficial to our liking, because so much of our lives are marked by things that impinge upon what we would regard as happiness and success and so on. Is there then a joy? Is it possible to be, like C.S. Lewis, surprised by joy? By a reality about which Jesus is speaking here to disciples that are about to get it, but not yet? Some of us, perhaps, are about to get it too. If you follow what he says again, after the resurrection, he says, in that day, you will ask nothing of me. You've all been filled with questions all the time. You're not going to be asking these questions as before. You won't be asking questions like, what do you mean you're going to prepare a place for us? What do you mean that you will come again? No, in that day, when that happens, things will fall into line. And you will then pray. And your prayers will be to the Father, because up until now you've asked nothing in my name. Now they're going to ask the Father for good things, who is delighted to give good things to them that ask him. They're going to ask the Father for the reality of the Holy Spirit that the Father is delighted to give to them, not only in the reality of Pentecost, but in the ongoing experience of their Christian pilgrimage. On the basis of all that Jesus is, you will ask in his name. And he says, I want to encourage you. Ask, and you will receive, that your joy may be full. I need to say, by way of conclusion, just one thing. And it is this, that there is an interpretive question in all that we've been discussing this morning. I say discussing the thought that there is something of a dialogue going on between us. The great dialogue, of course, is what's going on between God, the Holy Spirit, and each of us. The way in which I've unfolded this text is understanding that what Jesus is expressly addressing here is the time between the crucifixion and the resurrection. In a little while, you will be sad. In another little while, you will be happy. Their sorrow will be turned into joy on the basis that they see the risen Jesus. That's the way I've chosen to approach it. I've chosen not to front-load it with the question that I want to give to you now. Not that we can unpack it, but in order that you might know and can think these things through. Because apparently you're sensible people, and so you can study the Bible and ask for God's help. Many, many commentators tackle this section in the way that I have tackled it, but not all do. And some of the folks that don't are biggies, if that's okay. You say, how big? Calvin, Augustine, J.C. Ryle. They say, no, what Jesus is not talking about here, he's not talking about Easter, he's talking about the parousia. He's talking about the day when he returns. That is when your joy will be full. That is when all that will take place. Well, of course, that is perfectly true. But is that what he's talking about here? Would I even dare to have a different view from Augustine? Yeah. It's just a different interpretation. The truth is the truth. The meaning is the meaning. The interpretation is what we fiddle with. No, I get it. Actually, I'm not convinced that we have to set them in opposition to one another. Easter is not the return of Jesus. There's no collapsing of Easter into the return. It's not as if the return of Jesus denudes Easter of its significance. No, it is Easter that gives impetus to the return of Jesus. It is Easter that gives rise to the ascension, which gives rise then to the return. Easter is a historical reality. It opens the door. Because it is true, as Paul says at the end of 1 Corinthians 13, now we see through a glass darkly, but then face to face. Well, that's what the disciples experienced. You're gone, I'm gone, you weep and lament. But when you see me face to face, that was then, this is now. What do we anticipate? That we too will see him face to face. Then I shall know fully. So that Augustine and Calvin and Ryle and Don Carson and all the others, we will then be able to sit together, have a cup of tea or whatever else it is, and finally find out who was right on John 16:16-24. Then I shall fully know, even as I have been fully known. Because, as he goes on to say, in fact, by the time he gets to the end of chapter 16, he says, in the world you will have tribulation, but I have overcome the world. Jesus is absolutely right. In that day, you will rejoice. What a great prospect.
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2: It's Crazy Money Day. Hey, this is Ryan Paul standing in for Chuck Bentley with My Money Life from Crown. We live in a world that constantly tells us this message. More money equals more happiness. Bigger house, newer car, financial freedom. And when we look at some of the wealthiest people in the world, it's easy to assume that if we just had more, we'd finally feel satisfied. But is this really true? Elon Musk said in a post on X, "Whoever said money can't buy happiness rarely knew what they were talking about." He believes that when we focus on being contributors to society, money will be a natural consequence. Money can solve certain problems. It can provide comfort, convenience, and options, but it cannot deliver lasting joy, peace, or purpose. Ecclesiastes reminds us that whoever loves money never has enough, because money was never designed to satisfy the human heart. In fact, the pursuit of more can subtly pull us in the opposite direction. This produces stress, comparison, and the nagging feeling of never having enough. True happiness isn't found in accumulation. It's found in alignment. Alignment with God's purpose and contentment in Him. 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That's a different kind of wealth. Money matters. It's a great tool, but it makes a terrible master. After all, peace, joy, and purpose are not for sale. They're only found in our relationship with Christ. 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
3: God's desire for all people is that we would experience true freedom through Christ's sacrifice. 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The Spirit of the Lord God is on me, because the Lord has anointed me to bring good news to the poor. He has sent me to heal the brokenhearted, to proclaim liberty to the captives and freedom to the prisoners. Growing your faith with Isaiah 61, verse 1.
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7: 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Now, if you missed any of the previous teaching in this study, you can find it all online when you visit jdgreer.com. Today's teaching continues to answer the question, how is dating supposed to work?

0: Beyond the practical steps for cultivating healthy bonds, we'll also discover how marriage and singleness are both preparation for a much greater blessing to come. See, God does have a lot to say on the topic of dating. So grab your Bible and let's rejoin Pastor JD right now.
1: The book of Genesis is not primarily a romance manual or instructions on how to date or how to raise kids, but the book deals with practical matters about life along the way. Scholars tell us that the Hebrew people retold stories like this one to instruct young boys about how to approach various situations in life like marriage. So what we see in this story are embedded six principles, six instructive things about finding a wife that are going to translate into any culture. Here is number one, the importance of knowing what time it is. The importance of knowing what time it is. There is a time, you see in this story, to seek a wife. There was a lot of intentionality here. Abraham knew it was time and he sent out the servant. And I say that because there seem to be a lot of guys in the Christian world, especially, who are just sitting around waiting on marriage to kind of fall in their laps. My father gave me this verse from the book of Proverbs when I was 17 years old. He that finds a wife finds a good thing and obtains favor from the Lord. Two things from that verse. He says, first of all, a godly wife is a blessing from God. Secondly, God expects you at some point in your life to go looking for her. He that findeth implies he be looking, right? So here we go. Number two, you see in this story the importance of reciprocity. There is no God told me to come marry you, Rebecca, so pack your bags. There is seeking of her consent. In their culture, scholars say this would have been a temper on arranged marriages. In our days, it means that guys, you should never, ever, ever pull the God card. I feel like God wants us to get married. Don't blame that on God. Own it. It's you. Number three, the importance of marrying in the faith. The importance of marrying in the faith. Abraham did not want Isaac marrying a Canaanite. Why? Because he didn't want his descendants to lose the thread of the promise. One of the most damaging things, maybe the most damaging thing that you can do to your children and your grandchildren is to marry a non-Christian. I have told my kids, I want my grandkids to trust Jesus, but that's going to be in their hands, not mine. And it's in large part determined by whom they choose to marry, and whom they marry is going to be determined by who they choose to date. So when Paul gives the command in 2 Corinthians 6:14, do not be unequally yoked with an unbeliever. Do not be in an intimate relationship of any kind with an unbeliever. That is a command, but that command is given to you not to be mean to you. That command is given to you because it understands what the future looks like for you, and you would be wise to heed it. Number four, this story shows you the importance of character. The importance of character. Eliezer observes her from a distance. What does he see as he observes her? He sees that she's a servant-hearted person. He sees she's gracious and hospitable. The tests that she goes through reveal her character. The English word character, by the way, comes from the ancient word charax, which referred to the engraving done on like a signet ring. Character is the kind of thing in your soul that no matter what relationship you're in, you make the same imprint, you act the same. So if you want to evaluate someone's character, you ask questions like, what's their reputation? What's their reputation? I think it was Abraham Lincoln who said that reputation is the shadow that is cast by the tree of character. Your character is going to cast a shadow. And so you want to know, what's that person's reputation? How do they treat their parents? That's a really good question. Because guys, how that girl treats her dad is a pretty good picture of how she's going to relate to you in 20 years. And girls, how that guy treats his mom is a pretty good relationship about how he's going to relate to you in 20 years. You don't believe that? Ask anybody who's been married for more than two decades. How do they have a servant spirit like Rebecca? Is he or she faithful in their commitments? If they can't hold a job, if they can't keep their word to other people, then what in the world makes you think that they're going to be able to keep their commitment or keep their word to you? Can they keep their hands off of you? I mean, if they can't control themselves in the dating stage sexually, when they know that it's wrong and they can't do it now, what makes you think they're going to change when they get married? Girls, if he can't control himself now, what makes you think he's going to control himself when he's on the internet late at night and you're not around? If she can't keep her hands off you, guy, what makes you think that in a compromising situation after you get married, she's going to be able to control herself then? Character does not change. To really see character, you need at least two things here. You need letter A, you need time. You need time. You have to be able to observe them in regular life contexts. I haven't been a pastor that long, but it still amazes me. People coming in after 2 weeks, I'm like, well, we're ready to get married. I'm not saying you can't ever be right. I'm just saying there's no way you can know. And do not say, my heart knows. Because your heart is all hopped up on the drug of infatuation. Here's what happens. You're so excited about the idea of being in love that you take this person that you like, but you don't know all of them yet. So the parts of them you don't know, you fill in with what you want them to be. But just because you want them to be that doesn't mean that's what they are. And then you get married and find out all the parts you made up are not really true at all. You need time to see them in different contexts. I heard about a Christian couple, no joke. A guy in our church told me this. They got engaged after a week and a half and they'd never even met. They'd only talked through email and pictures. Some other guy, this guy at our church challenged this guy on this. And the guy said, well, sure, we never met, but she's perfect. We both want to have the same number of kids. In this case, it was 8. He's like, that's a sign. She dresses how I've always wanted a girl to dress. I'm assuming that was a denim jumper. And she wears her hair the way that I've always wanted a girl to wear it. Like, bro, respectfully, I think you need more to go on than that. Only time and proximity reveals who they really are. You need to understand how their past shapes them, how the wounds of their past affect their relationships, what they're like under pressure, how they handle responsibility, what their ideas of family and success are. The other thing that you need to see character, listen to this, is you need to keep the physical out of it. You need to keep, and by that I mean sexual stimulation. Sexual stimulation intoxicates you and it hinders your ability to evaluate anything soberly. It kind of works like a drug. You know, when your body's in pain or you're sick, you go to the doctor and he prescribes a codeine pill and you take the codeine pill and then you feel awesome. Now, your body actually isn't awesome, but you feel awesome because the drug deceives you as to how you really feel, which is fine when you're sick. But when you do that in a relationship, it leads you to disaster. When the codeine wears off, your body's still sick. And when the physical excitement of sex fades, all you're left with is a sick relationship. So I would encourage you to keep the physical minimal for your own sake. Solomon says it this way in the Song of Solomon, speaking to women here, promise me, O women of Jerusalem, by the gazelles and the wild deer, not to awaken love until the time is right. In their culture, gazelles and wild deer represented youthful sexual vigor. And so Solomon is saying, keep them hibernating until it's time for them to run. When it's time for them to run, let them out of the cage and let them go wild. But until that time, keep them sleeping, keep them hibernating, keep in the cage. By all means, listen, do not live together. Somebody who has lived with 2 to 3 people before they get married has right at a 0% chance statistically of staying married in their first marriage. Now you're like, well, I have done that. I'm gonna get to that at the end, how God's grace rewrites a lot of these stories. But I'm just simply trying to say, I know this is difficult, but this time where you're dating is a test for you. It's a test in which God builds character. It's a test in which God sees if you trust him enough to wait on what he has, to see if you love him enough to bring your sexual desires under his lordship. Now, let me just be really clear on the standard because there seems to be some conclusion. God's word says that any sexual relations are to happen only after the covenant of marriage has been formalized. That means not in the dating stage, not in the engagement stage, not in the week leading up to your wedding. It is after the covenant has been made. That is when you awaken the gazelles and the wild deer. So you need to prioritize character in the dating process. And while you're waiting, focus on its, prioritize its development in you. You become the kind of Rebecca that we're talking about. The way we said it a few weeks ago is, are you the person that the person you're looking for is looking for? Are you the person you're looking for is looking for? And that's what God wants you to prioritize and then let him worry about what he is going to bring to you in his time. Number 5, we see in this story the importance of godly counsel. In this story, we are immediately struck with how involved the families are. More so than we're used to. And I'm not trying to push us back to arranged marriages. I mean, there was a lot of problems with that. In our culture, we've gone to the opposite extreme, have we not? In arguably the most important decision of our lives, we isolate ourselves and tell ourselves that our heart knows best. Your heart is an emotional idiot. No offense. But it is. Mine too. It is easily deceived. or about this decision, we consult only with our best friends who are no older or wiser than we are. You ever read Lord of the Flies? It's basically the plot line. You consult with a bunch of people your age, and it doesn't turn out well, I can assure you. You need wise and godly counsel, particularly at this stage of your life. If there were no other practical reason to be involved in the church as a single, this would be it. Attraction and dating are so exhilarating and confusing. You need people who are wise, who can look in from the outside soberly without the diluting adrenaline of attraction and help you navigate the relationship. Sometimes they can see the obvious problems that you can't see because you're so hopped up on pheromones. Or maybe they can see that you're writing somebody off because of some silly preference or fear that really makes no long-term difference. Here's the question. Do you have godly counselors in your life? Maybe that's why I didn't trouble anybody, because nobody knows you. And if you do, are you listening to them?
0: 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Greer. Before we dive back in, I want to take a moment to highlight a resource designed to help you grow in your walk with God. One of the biggest sources of joy in our lives can also be one of the biggest sources of confusion. Yeah, you guessed it. It's our relationships. Whether you're single, dating, married, or just trying to build meaningful relationships, it can be hard to know what healthy relationships are supposed to look like. Our culture sends a lot of mixed messages. It tells us romance will complete us and that chemistry is everything, or that relationships should always feel easy. But God's word paints a very different picture. 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
1: Let me give a practical application of this to both married people and single people. Married people first, open your life up to single people in our church. Include them in your families. Don't hang out in married people cliques all the time. Include them in your small groups. Get to know them. A friend of mine tells the story of being at a restaurant with his wife where his oldest daughter was working as a waitress. She was waiting on tables across the restaurant, and there was this guy who was 15 years older than her that was trying to hit on her. Kept, you know, making suggestive comments. Kept, and she said, you know, she's trying to show him she's not interested. He wouldn't leave her alone. He keeps saying, you know, these suggestive comments, give me your number. Eventually, my friend said she stopped. She pointed across the restaurant and she said, that's my dad. We share the same phone number. If you want my phone number, why don't you go ask him? My friend says, listen, it is God's plan that every woman in the body of Christ should have a man around her that she can point to and say, you're interested in me? Why don't you ask him? They need a community. Single people need a community that can help these relationships form and flourish. Single people, the flip side is for you. You need to get integrated in the church. Don't hang out in singles-only cliques. Maybe you're in a small group with only single people. That's fine. But serve on a ministry team here. That's one of the best ways to get to know people at different ages. Number six, the importance of trusting God. The importance of trusting God. Eliezer and Abraham and Isaac bathe this whole process in trust. There are two ways that Eliezer demonstrates his trust in God. I give him to you as an A and a V. He prayed. Eliezer prayed. You notice this? At every turn, he keeps praying. And he really believed that God heard his prayers and would provide in this area. Here's my question. Do you believe that? Do you believe that God really hears your prayers about this and that he is working and that he is answering those prayers? So this week, in our kitchen, we have a thing called a Vitamix. You ever heard of that? It's like a high-powered blender that you can basically drop a shoe in it and it'll turn it into something that you can drink. And so it is so loud. I mean, I'm surprised I haven't gotten complaint letters from people that live three streets away telling me, like, cut that out. Because, I mean, it's like a jet engine taking off in our kitchen. Well, this week, I'm, you know, mixing something. I don't know, like a fruit and a brick or I don't know. But Raya comes up to me. I mean, the thing is, you can't hear anything in the house. And Raya taps me on the hip, and I look down, and she, for 30 seconds, talks to me. I can't hear a thing coming out of her mouth, and then she nods her head, and she walks off. And I'm like, she thinks that I just heard her. And I thought when I said, I was like, is this how I understand the Heavenly Father hears me? That no matter what noise is going on in my life or around me, I know that he is listening closely to everything that I say on this regard. Matthew chapter 6, Jesus said, the Heavenly Father knows when one hair falls out of your head. He knows when one bird drops out of the sky. If he understands what's going on with hair and what's going on with birds, then he knows and he hears when you call out to him about this most important area and you can trust him with it. Do you really believe he hears your prayers? Here's the other way that Eliezer showed his faith. He wouldn't compromise. He wouldn't compromise. If Rebekah wasn't the one, he's not going to settle. The proof of trust, listen, the proof of trust is that you won't compromise even when things get difficult. There are many of you that have good intentions, and if you could wave a magic wand, you would marry the right guy or the right girl. But what happens is God doesn't work on your timetable, and so you compromise. Faith is not shown in the intentions you have. Faith is shown by your refusal to compromise when things don't work out on your timetable. You hear that? Faith is not shown by you writing anything down right now. I'm glad you're writing it down, but that's not where you show faith. Faith is what you show when it's not working out the way that you want and you say, God, I'm going to trust you. I love the way that Jim Elliot, the missionary to Ecuador, who would one day be martyred, talked about his pursuit of a wife. He said, I'm like Adam in the book of Genesis. Adam fell asleep in the will of God and he woke up and God had provided a wife. I want to fall asleep in the will of God and know that God will provide that when it's time. You need to focus on the will of God in your life and trust God to supply that. And listen, do not date somebody that you wouldn't marry. Dating is a road that leads to a destination, and every mile you travel together, it gets harder and harder to take the exit ramp. Let me give you one last sidelight on how we alleviate our trust of God. One other element in this, and it fits into the bigger picture of Genesis that I started with at the beginning. Listen very closely to this. All of Genesis, as I explained, is not about how to find a wife. The book of Genesis is about a promise that God gave to Abraham, a promise that would bring him exceeding joy, a promise that would give us what Jesus called the abundant life to bless us and make a blessing. Listen, that blessing did not consist of romance and a good family. That blessing consisted of a Messiah who would come to restore what had been broken in our lives. And what had been broken was not romantic. What had been broken was spiritual. It was our relationship with God that had been broken. The blessing in life, the blessing is not getting married. The blessing is being reunited with God. We say Jesus plus nothing equals everything. Now, it's true. As I've explained, you were created for community. And it's not good that you live alone. But as I've shown you in this series, marriage and biological family is not the only way. It's not even the ultimate way that God fills our lives with community. The church, deep friendships within the church, ministry, relationships, these are God's ultimate community. And that's what we're going to spend our last message in this series on. But for now, what I need you to understand, listen, the blessing that you're looking for, the promise of Abraham, it's not a wife, it's not a husband, it's not children, it's Jesus. And that's where this story takes a really sweet turn. You see, in the greater story of Genesis, the one about Jesus, in many ways, it turns this story on its head. Jesus is like Eleazar, the servant of God. He leaves the home and he crosses great distance, more than a desert. He crossed the gap between deity and humanity, the gap between holiness and sin. But he did not find in us a worthy, virtuous bride like Rebecca. He found in us someone who had sold themselves out to prostitution. It was not our generosity that impressed him. It was his generosity that took compassion on us. He didn't give us gold bracelets or a nose ring. He shed his blood to make us his bride. And this is why this is really good news for some of you. Some of you have really messed up your dating story. In fact, you've messed up your whole life. The good news of the gospel is not, hey, follow these rules and everything's gonna be fine. The good news of the gospel is you've messed everything up, but I make all things new. My blood can wash, my blood can cleanse, my blood can bring new life. That's why we say the gospel is not primarily good advice. The gospel is good news, not primarily a message about what you need to do to fix your life, but a message about what God has done that he wants you to receive. The good news of the gospel is that God came for you in spite of how you'd messed things up. That his blood can wash you, The whole Bible is about God redeeming us as his wayward, unworthy bride. We weren't worthy the way that Rebecca was, yet God set his affection on us when we're still sinners. He pursued us when we were running the other way. He purchased us with his own blood when we had sold ourselves into spiritual prostitution, and he offers that love to us as a gift. But like Rebecca, you have to choose to receive it. God's not going to force it on you. There's reciprocity involved. You have to say yes. But here's the awesome thing. When you choose to receive his love and forgiveness as a gift, it's actually going to heal your damaged soul. And it's going to give you the ability to become the right kind of marriage partner. It's what we've said over and over throughout this series. When you have problems in horizontal relationship, the way to fix them is not to focus on them. It's to fix this relationship. Because the quality of your vertical relationship with God will determine the quality of your horizontal relationships with everybody else. So the question is, do you have that kind of relationship with Jesus? Maybe that's why you're here. If not, if you don't have that kind of relationship, do you want it? Because you can have it by simply receiving the Lordship of Christ and trusting him as your Savior. Why don't you bow your heads at all of our campuses? Bow your heads. Listen. The gospel consists of two commands, repent and believe. Another word for repent is surrender. Are you willing right now to say to Jesus, if you don't know for sure that he's your Lord and Savior, are you willing right now to say, Jesus, I surrender. You're right, I'm wrong. You're the Lord, not me. Believe, another word for believe is receive. Are you willing to receive the salvation that he came and purchased for you as a gift? If you're willing to receive him right now, you surrender and you receive and you say, yes, Lord Jesus. God, I pray that you would open our hearts to the largeness of your love, that God, we would be overwhelmed by your love so that we would love others the way that you have loved us. We ask for that, God, in Jesus' name.
0: Whether you're single, dating, married, or divorced, our prayer is that you'll feel the overwhelming, all-satisfying love of God today. 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Greer. 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I'm Molly Vidovich. 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
2: 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I'm Angela. Have I ever told you the story of how I ended up here at Faith Radio? I was working for one of our sister music stations and jobs had changed, structures had changed, my job was eliminated. And Neil Stavem, who was the station manager at the time, reached out and said my name had come up concerning an opening that they had. And I knew what the opening was and didn't think that I was quite equipped or, you know, ready for that kind of position. But I thought, you know what? I'm not going to self-sabotage. I'm going to take that meeting and see what happens. And well, friends, the rest is history. That was almost 6 years ago, and I am so grateful that I stepped into something that an opportunity that I felt like was beyond what I was able to do. Now, there was a lot of growing that had to happen, and there was a lot of learning that I had to do, but God was with me, and He has shown me that there are a lot of things that I can learn. There's a lot of things that you can learn.
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6: This is Hope with God. I'm Andrew Palau. In the Bible, Deborah was a powerful woman appointed by God. She was appointed to be a leader and a judge over Israel. She faced dangerous enemies and uncertain times, yet she stood strong. Why? Because she trusted God. Through her courage, her voice, through her obedience, God brought hope and victory to His people. God often calls ordinary people to do extraordinary things. Your voice, your life, it matters. And the same God who gave Deborah courage wants to meet with you today and give you courage. He wants to walk with you through it all and guide your life and show you that He does care. Do you want to get to know Him and discover His plans for your life? You can begin this way. Say, God, I want to know You. Reveal Yourself to me. Show me Your love and guide me in the right path, and I will follow You and serve You. Amen. Always remember, there is hope with God.
7: Jesus invites us to approach God the way a child approaches his or her daddy. This is Max Licato. And how do children approach their daddies? When a five-year-old spots his father in the parking lot, how does he react? Yippee! Was screamed by a red-headed boy wearing a Batman backpack. Pop, over here, push me! Yelled a boy wearing a Boston Red Sox cap who scooted straight to the swings. Here's what I didn't hear. Father, it is most gracious of thee to drive thy car to my place of education. Please know of my deep gratitude for your benevolence, for thou art splendid in thy attentive care and diligent in thy dedication. I heard kids who were happy to see their dads and eager to speak to him. God invites us to approach him in the same manner. What a relief.
8: How are you going to live your life as a recovering person who is saved? For me, I wake up, I pray for sobriety, power, strength, and desire to stay sober. One of the things I added this year, Bill, is please send me the Holy Spirit so I get the gift of the Spirit of love, joy, peace, patience, kindness, goodness, gentleness, faithfulness, self-control. And I can tell by looking at your eyes that you're thinking I need to pray harder on that maybe four times a day. Yeah. And you're right.
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10: You know, we sophisticated Christians too often dismiss the Shamgars among us. We would want a Shamgar to get a degree, to go to military school, to learn how to organize a battle plan, and not just drop his pruning hook, pick up his ox goad, and off to the front lines of God's spiritual war.
11: Welcome to The God-Centered Life with Josh Moody. The third chapter of the book of Judges is where we're parked right now. The study is called Get Over Yourself. Today's particular installment, part two of a study we're calling Be Consistent. Josh Moody is senior pastor of College Church in Wheaton, Illinois, and I'm Todd Bastide. Well, Josh, so far we've met Othniel, who was always introduced as the son of Caleb's younger brother. Oh, we've just briefly met Ehud, whose difference we'll expand on in a moment. And then it's on to Shamgar, another unlikely superhero for us to be encouraged by.
12: Yes, indeed. And in this series here, and indeed in this message in particular, we are faced again and again with the wonderfully encouraging truth that God can use even you and me, unlikely heroes that we all are.
11: When we do these studies, taking a look at longer passages, we sometimes don't have time to include the passage. So we encourage you to grab your Bible, have Judges 3 available, and perhaps go back and read the chapter after the study and see if some of the insights don't land in a more dynamic way for you. Judges chapter 3 is where we're at. This is part 2. Be consistent. Here's Josh.
13: Well, friends, we're turning to our Bibles now, and we've got up to Judges chapter 3, and beginning at verse 7. Othniel, Ehud, and Shamgar. You might not have got those names right if you'd done a Sunday school quiz this morning, do you think? Not exactly famous, are they? And even in their own time, they were hardly the kind of people that the Israelites expected God to use, as we will see. They were unusual in various ways, and yet God took them and used them. The second hero is just too different, even a little bit weird, frankly. And so second, Ehud. And this is from verse 12 to verse 30. Ehud was a left-handed man. That detail is significant. Who got called to be a judge and then sent with tribute to an extraordinary, obese, wicked ruler named Eglon, a sort of Jabba the Hutt, if you will. Now, the details here reveal that this is the message. To say Ehud is left-handed. Now, nowadays, that can be a good thing if you're a tennis player, you know? Left hand spins the way you're not expecting, that kind of thing, right? But in those days, being left-handed was considered not only sort of unusual, but a sign of being positively odd. Something wrong, perhaps, up top. See? And what's more, literally, Ehud is not left-handed, as the New International Version translates it, but is literally, he said, that his right hand is withered. And so it's possible that actually Ehud used his left hand because his right hand was congenitally deformed or had become incapacitated through some serious accident or something like that. Was withered, his right hand. And so Ehud is being presented as a natural outsider, very, very different from everyone else. The last person you would expect to do something heroic for all the people in a popular mass movement. Nonetheless, God had chosen him to be the people's judge. And verse 15, they had so little faith in this guy, this left-handed guy, that they just cravenly send him along with their tribute to the Jabba the Hutt figure because they don't think anything's going to change. They can't believe he'll save them. Literally, another fascinating detail, they send this payoff money to Eglon as his slaves by Ehud's hand. Again, the hand, the left hand, the oddity is being emphasized. It's as if the storyteller is drawing our attention to all these details to say, never, now listen, you never think you're too different to be used by God. Never think that. And then, as I say, it's in all the details, to cap it all off with that irony that is so characteristic of the Ehud occasion. Ehud, the left-handed, the right-handed deformed, with the tribute sent by his hand, is, we are told, of the tribe of Benjamin, which means son of my right hand. Now, ask yourself this. What must it have felt like to be of the tribe of the son of my right hand, and to have been called by God to be the judge, the leader of that people and all the people, and to have been born with a formed right hand? You would ever be marked out as different, wouldn't you? Useless.
10: And when, oddity of oddities, God picked him out as their judge, they had so little faith in him. This withered right-handed guy of the tribe of Benjamin, they had so little faith in him, they just used him as a message boy to keep on sending their tribute. They didn't think anything would change by this Ehud character, but, you know, funny up top. And yet, it is precisely his deformity that God uses. He strapped the sword to his right thigh, where it'd be least likely to be detected. He was accepted by the Moabites as a messenger because so obviously deformed in his battle hand, in his right hand, they had no fear of him. And nor did the king when he sent away all his guards to receive the private message. You know, very often, this is the way it works. It is not the great and the perfect that God uses so often to win the victory. It is the broken and the rejected. Christ came to bind up the brokenhearted. A bruised reed he would not break. A smoking flax he would not put out. It's the same with those very unlikely 12 disciples, isn't it? I mean, which management consultant would have picked any of those 12 disciples to lead a world-changing movement? Who would have done that? You know? A couple of fishermen, a dodgy tax collector who'd been cheating on his accounts, you know? Who would have done that? Very unlikely. Same with each of these unlikely 12 judges that we will find as we go through this book. None of them would have passed any of our management tests of suitability for senior office. None at all. But they were God's men for the job, and that was all that mattered. Even Ehud's very difference was used by God. Now, you see, if you're not a Christian here, I want to tell you that you don't need to fear being different when you come to church. Perhaps you feel you stand out from church people. You don't feel like you fit. Could be that you do have a physical brokenness. There is something that is damaged and it will not be healed. You've been to the doctors. You have even prayed about it. That's why you're here. You're hoping that God will heal you. And God can do that. He could do that. He might do that. But he can also take the left-handed man with his deformed right hand as he is and use him for great and wonderful things. And he may have decided instead just to use you as you are, different though you may be. Perhaps it's not a physical difference, but an emotional one. There is a blockage inside, a brokenness that has not healed. Well, again, Christ came to bind up the brokenhearted. Take that blockage to him. Let him wipe away the tears and soothe the pain with the oil of his love. And then set you on your feet. And before you know it, here's what's going to happen if you do that. That very issue, which you are so ashamed about and you cannot get over inside, that very issue, God will take and fashion to be like a tactile place in your character that others can see and say, hey, he's walked where I've walked. He's been where I've been. Look at the peace that God has given. I want that. Never fear being different. You know, it's like how we sometimes say that people are just square pegs in round holes. Have you heard that phrase? But you know, there may be a reason for that. It may be that God is wanting to draw more square holes to the church. And you're the square peg that they're going to feel comfortable with. You see, that the reality is that when someone becomes a Christian, they do not stop being themselves. They become more themselves, as they were always meant to be. You know, I sometimes fear when I see people copying those who have helped them, their mentors spiritually, copying them in all sorts of superficial ways, not copying them reading the Bible and praying. I'm glad of that, you know, but copying them in their mannerisms or cadence of speech, how they say things or how they walk even. You can almost tell who's influenced who, you know, if you have an eye for it. And all those superficial things of their life. And I worry about that. because it's almost as if the person doing the copying hasn't yet got enough faith to realize that God can use them as they are.
13: Well, if you are ever tempted to think like that, I want you to remember the story of Ehud. Strange.
10: Weird.
13: Different. But God used him.
11: Revealing the superpower of our third unlikely superhero next. But first, we want to thank you for joining us here for The God-Centered Life with Josh Moody. Our passion is to get gospel-centered teaching to as many folks as possible, and that's what this program is all about. Just a few minutes, we'll tell you how you can get resources to help you in your devotional growth. But right now, let's get back to our list of superheroes. Here's Josh.
13: Othniel, too young. Ehud, too different. Shamgar, too simple. And so third, Shamgar, verse 31. After Ehud came Shamgar, son of Anath, who struck down 600 Philistines with an ox goad. He too saved Israel. Now, I think the most important word there is too or also. Why is that, you say? Well, it's almost as if the narrator himself cannot quite believe that Shamgar was actually used by God. You know, Shamgar, he too saved Israel. You've got to be kidding. Who on earth is he? He's referred to again in chapter 5, verse 6. It says, in the days of Shamgar. So it seems as if Shamgar's judgeship, his leadership, he too saved Israel. His saving purpose that God used him for, that in the days of Shamgar, that lasted a little while, despite the brevity of this of its description right here. It may be that Shamgar was restricted to one area of the total sort of Israelite territory at the time, which could explain why 5 verse 6 tells us that it was in his days that things were going wrong, perhaps in other places other than where Shamgar was. And that could explain why, if you have a Bible, chapter 4 verse 1, the next stage of the development is described as after Ehud had died, not after Shamgar had died. He was perhaps just in one location. We don't know. That's a possibility. Now, he's only given a single verse, I think, as if to emphasize how easily he would be to dismiss. Just one verse. What's more, his choice of weapon, well, that's hardly sophisticated, is it? He used an ox goad. You know what one of those is? It's the long pointy stick that in old times they used to sort of prod oxen so they kept on plowing down the right furrow. An ox goad. Perhaps he was a farmer, and it's the first thing he set his eyes on before he went off war. I'll take me one of those, you know? And remarkably, against the Philistines, you see, probably the most technically accomplished of all of Israel's enemies at the time. Against the Philistines, he achieved a fabulous victory with, you know, against all the odds, with an ox goad. You know, we sophisticated Christians too often dismiss the Shamgars among us. We would want a Shamgar to get a degree, to go to military school, to learn how to organize a battle plan, and not just drop his pruning hook, pick up his ox goad, and off to the front lines of God's spiritual war. Now, there's nothing wrong with preparation. As we've seen, God can use an Othniel and take him from the sort of burden of the over-expectation of his aristocratic heritage and release him. And God can use an Othniel as much as Shamgar, but he can also use a Shamgar. Baptists remember Charles Spurgeon, the 19th century preacher, as the prince of orators. What is forgotten sometimes about Spurgeon is that he began to preach as a teenager. He had no seminary education at all. And off he went to a large city center church and was like a stick of dynamite in the spiritual dam that had been holding back spiritual breakthrough. And you know, would we have been tempted to have packed Spurgeon off to college first, you know? Of course, Spurgeon was a one-time kind of guy, but would we have wanted to smooth off all of his rough edges and put a spear in place of his ox goad? You know, would Spurgeon have been better with an MDiv from a seminary, you know? I've got nothing against education. I spent years doing it. You know, but I sometimes think, and I've shared this with a few people, but I sometimes think, you know, I understand right as I say this. I sometimes think that while getting that PhD from Cambridge in 3 years was an accomplishment, it was even more of an accomplishment to forget it. Because somehow you've got to get more well-rounded and less technical and more personal and understand the different sides of the equation and get more experience. It's not everything, is it, education? It's not everything. Surprises. God sends surprises everywhere. Shamgar, Othniel, Ehud. Once we try and pin God down by our categories and define him like a medical textbook, we are in danger of dissecting a corpse. You know, studying God, right? Not worshipping the living God. Now, we need the textbook in order to have a sense of what we're dealing with. We need our theological categories. Oh, yes, but somewhere along the line, we also need to step back and wonder and realize that God is bigger than all of that. And he can use a Shamgar, a simple farmer with an ox goad. Surprises. There's a pastor I know of a thriving Christian church in a Muslim country who is trained for the ministry like this. He was the first known believer of his race going to a Christian church as a member. And a man from Africa came to that church, looked at him and said, God has shown me your face in a vision and I'm here to train you to be a pastor. Years later, the man was preaching in his native language and building a very large and dynamic Christian congregation in a Muslim country. It's not how we tend to think training happens, is it? But it can happen that we are prepared for God's service by being a farmer as much as by being a student. When I look at Shamgar here, who would be so easy to dismiss as being too simple to be used by God, what's that like? I guess most of us here have read or seen Lord of the Rings, and it seems to me a little like how Samwise Gamgee, you know that guy? Samwise Gamgee, he kind of listens to some complicated idea, doesn't he? And he listens to it and he kind of puts both hands on his hips and he puts his feet apart like this. And he sort of stares the guy in the eye and then he gives him some good old plain hobbit sense. We need that. We need that too. It's not that you have to be one nor the other. You don't have to be an Othniel, nor an Ehud, nor a Shamgar, but that God can use any for his glory and for the advancement of his kingdom. And so if you're sitting there thinking, I'm not clever enough to be used by God, and what on earth does God have me here coming to this church? Be reassured by Shamgar's example. You don't have to be an urbane sophisticate to be used by God. You can be a Shamgar. You don't have to be a Gandalf, as it were. You can be a hobbit. And of course, it was the hobbits who took the ring to the end and completed their task against the kind of extraordinary odds that Shamgar faced with his ox goad and his 600 Philistines. And so this passage is teaching us that whoever we are, if we are humble enough to depend upon the Spirit of the Lord, God can use us for great and wonderful things in this world. Except it's not teaching us that at all. Not in its most profound place. Oh yeah, we're meant to learn from each of these judges or saviors, their role models, of the humility that is required for us to be used by God in his kingdom. But in the end, we are not meant to just receive a savior, but the Savior. Oh, Jesus, give me the strength to show us all how despised and rejected you were. Man of sorrows, we esteemed him not. The Bible says he was like one from whom we hide our face. And yet it was for our sins that he was bruised. And by his stripes, you can be healed. You know, if you have not yet repented of your sin and put your trust in that Savior, I urge you to do so this morning. I'm not asking you to jump out of your seat and shout hallelujah. You can do so if you want. That's fine. be a good change. Why not? But you don't have to. I am asking you to realize that God has so designed matters that the reason why you are unable to be the person that you long to be, the root cause of your moral and personal frustrations, is that what you need is a divine makeover, a complete change, and that salvation has been provided in the person of the most unlikely savior imaginable, a Jew from a despised race, sent to redeem both Jew and Gentile alike. He refused the sword. He did not fight to prevent himself from being crucified, yet he won the battle. Do not despise him. He is no Othniel, Ehud, or Shamgar. He is Jesus Christ. He is Lord of all. He is my Savior. And I want you to know him more than anything else in the world. I want you to know the hope that cannot be shaken, the peace that passes understanding, the joy in the midst of any storm. And I want you to know him now. Bow the knee. He is the humble King, the exalted servant, and he lives now to come and wash your feet, to take away your sins, to be your friend, your master, and your Lord. And what I urge of you this morning is not to turn away from him, because he's not what you had expected.
14: That's Josh Moody, and this is The God-Centered Life. Josh, that's a relatable list. Too young, too simple, too different. I'm guessing these perceived limitations may land for a few of us.
12: They certainly do for me. I remember when people would say, you're too young to be a senior pastor. And you know, then they said, you're too this, that, and the other. And you will have different voices in your head. You're the wrong kind of race to be reaching out to those kind of people. You're from the wrong background. You come from the wrong side of the tracks. You're too young, too different, too old, too fill in the blank. But in our weakness, God can use us, and when we're weak, we're strong.
14: To this, not enough that. Obviously, not talking about qualification angst only related to being a pastor. There's a version of this for each of us, isn't there?
12: Mm-hmm. That's right.
14: Excellent. Thanks so much for that encouragement, Josh. Women superheroes moving into the spotlight when we get together next time. In the meantime, the beginning of this Judges series is available on our website. There are also books that Josh has written. You have an opportunity to connect with us, share a prayer request, tell us how these studies are landing for you, where and when you listen. That information is always very encouraging to us. And you can join the growing number of folks who are enjoying the convenience of having an email pop up in their inbox each morning that includes a link to that day's study and a brief devotional from Josh. Folks have told us it's been helpful in moving further toward the goal of daily interaction with God's Word. All of that and more taking place on our website, GodCenteredLife.org. We'd love for you to take advantage of it. Next time, continuing in the book of Judges, and is this celebrating violence?
13: Especially this part is particularly in your face, isn't it? I mean, it celebrates the violence in worship, doesn't it? Blessed, well, most blessed are you, JL, because he went off and killed this guy.
14: We're going to continue our look at the book of Judges when we get together next time. 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
2: Do you believe that God is good? I'm Angela. You're listening to Faith Radio. I remember telling a friend, I remember saying out loud to her, I think God is good. And we're just not supposed to say that, right? But I said that to my good trusted friend. And the next morning I woke up to the song Good, Good Father. And the lyrics are, "You're a good, good father. It's who you are. And I'm loved by you. It's who I am." And I started to cry because I know it was true. I know in my core that I believe that he's good, but I sometimes struggle with it. If that's you, text the word good to 877-933-2484. And every couple of days, we're going to send you a text and Susie Larson will remind you of the goodness of God.
15: God placed every star in the sky and every hair on your head. He set the earth into motion and guides your every step. He is good and worthy to be praised.

0: on Faith Radio. Do you have a prodigal or a loved one who's far from God? Know this, God's heart is near to them. He is pursuing them. This is Suzy Larson with another Grow and Go moment, helping you to discover and enjoy what God wants to do in and through you. In the book of Ezekiel, chapter 34, verse 16, we read this, "I will search for my lost ones who strayed away. I will bring them safely home again. I will bandage the injured and strengthen the weak." This part of Ezekiel's prophecy came after he confronted the leaders who fed on the fruit of their high position while scattering those they were appointed to care for. The world is filled with Christian misfits who feel driven out, scattered, and untended by leaders who didn't understand them, didn't protect them, didn't care for them. They've walked away from the faith disillusioned and even disheartened. I have a son who wandered for a time for this very reason. He still loved Jesus, but he no longer trusted the church. Perhaps you love someone who fits this description. Know this, God sees them. He knows the whole story. Jesus himself has determined to go and find them and to bring them back into his fold and to bind up their wounds. Though we often ponder God's unfathomable love as we should, we must also consider his anger, which is born out of his fierce love for us. He's furious about the fact that his followers have been driven away by poor leadership. He sees and he cares. So don't despair. Just whisper a prayer to the one who loves your loved one more than you do. He will not forget about them. Pray for every broken wanderer on the earth today. May the Lord bring them back, heal their wounds, and ignite their faith once again. This is Suzy Larson with another Grow and Go moment. For more resources, go to growandgotoday.com. 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
1: God's desire for all people is that we would experience true freedom through Christ's sacrifice. 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He has sent me to heal the brokenhearted, to proclaim liberty to the captives and freedom to the prisoners. Growing your faith with Isaiah 61, verse 1.
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0: into the lives of others. And I want to challenge you fathers and all parents to be prophetic. In these days like never before, you need to be prophetic as you speak into the lives of your children. That is, you need to say to them and about them what God says to and about them.
1: 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If you are a father, and if you've joined us today, I'm so glad you did, because in just a few moments, Pastor Paul has some words of encouragement and some words of advice about what it means to do fatherhood God's way. 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

to wrap up the series I've entitled Fatherhood by the Book. And while I've been dedicating my remarks especially to fathers and challenging especially dads, I have said that these principles can apply to all parents. Moms can certainly take their share of this and apply it in their own situation.

0: situation, and I have asked and I thank all of you who are non-dads for hanging in through this series and tracking with us, because all of us have dads in our sphere of influence. Some of you are raising boys who are going to one day be fathers. You need to know this so you can teach these truths to them. You also need to be able to pray for and encourage the dads in your sphere of influence. So for these reasons, I've asked all of us to stay engaged here, and I appreciate your doing so. Now, I want to pick up where we left off in the last message, where we were beginning to offer challenges to fathers who want to live by the book, who want to be fathers according to the Word of God. In the previous message, we gave the first two challenges. One is to be present. I talked about the importance of a dad being present in the lives of his children. The reality is, God did not call you a father simply by virtue of making you a sperm donor. God called you a father to be hands-on in the training and rearing of your children. And so we made the point that we are called to be present, to be a positive influence in our children's lives. Secondly, we talked about not only be present, but be a priest. That is, speak to God on behalf of your children. As I ended the last message, we talked about Job as an example. He was a man who lived before the days of the law given by Moses. Many scholars speculate that Job would have lived back closer to Abraham's time. And even without the law, he had a very keen sense that a God-fearing father is one who took up on behalf of his children in the face of God. He stood in the gap, as it were, and said, Lord, I want you to bless my children. If they've sinned, I want you to forgive them and restore them to right relationship with you. And in that way, Job served as an excellent role model for dads today who need to be priests. That is, who need to speak to God for your children. Now, let me pick it up with a third point. Third challenge for fathers who would be fathers by the book is to not only be present and to be a priest, but number three, to be a prophet. Now, what do you mean by that? Well, a priest is one who speaks to God on behalf of others, but a prophet is one who speaks to others on behalf of God. A prophet speaks the will and the word of God into the lives of others. And I want to challenge you fathers and all parents to be prophetic. In these days like never before, you need to be prophetic as you speak into the lives of your children. That is, you need to say to them and about them what God says to and about them. You need to speak, you need to reinforce God's eternal word to your children, because they need to understand that the word of God speaks directly to the issues of their lives, and they are to walk in the way of the Lord. Go with me. Let me establish this by scripture. Go with me to Deuteronomy chapter 6, and let's look at verses 4 through 9. Beginning with verse 4, it says this, Hear, O Israel, the Lord our God, the Lord is one. Love the Lord your God with all your heart and with all your soul and with all your strength. These commandments that I give you today are to be upon your hearts. Impress them on your children. Talk about them when you sit at home and when you walk along the road, when you lie down and when you get up. Tie them as symbols on your hands and bind them on your foreheads. Write them on the door frames of your houses and on your gates. Listen to what God said even back under the law to his people. He said, when I have called you with the responsibility of parenting, there are some things that go along with that. Number one, learn to honor me for yourself. Dad, let me tell you something. If you are going to be a prophet and speak to your children about God, then that by necessity suggests you are going to know God for yourself. I want to challenge dads, get to know God for yourself. Don't put yourself in the position of trying to teach your children to honor and abide by the word of God when you're not doing so in your own life. But I want to encourage you to know the Lord for yourself. Notice what he said here. He said before he gave the admonition about dealing with your children, he said you've got to love the Lord with all of your heart, soul, and strength. Before you get to your kids, let's look at your life in the will of God. And I want to encourage you that if you want children who love God, they need to see a father who loves God. They need to know that dad is a God-fearing, God-honoring man. And so it begins with a challenge to you. And of course, that challenge reverberates throughout scripture. In 1 Corinthians chapter 11, Paul says, I want you to know that the head of every man is Christ. You are not living the life God has called you to live until you have recognized and accepted the lordship of Jesus Christ. You got to understand this now. God doesn't give you an option. You don't get saved if you feel like it. You get saved because he's Lord. The Bible says the day is coming when every knee will bow. That includes yours. Every knee will bow. Every tongue will confess that Jesus is Lord. So it's not a question of whether you're going to confess Jesus is Lord. The only question is when. You do it now and submit to him now. He'll bless you and save you now. But if you wait, believe me, my brother, you're going to bow one day. Even if in judgment, even if the Lord has come and judges you, you're going to say Jesus is Lord. Therefore, I challenge you, if you want to be a dad by the book, then you want to say yes to him now and honor him and worship him now. And on the basis of your personal relationship, look at the instructions he gives. He says, then you want to impress God's word on your children. That's what I mean when I say be prophetic. Speak God's word into the lives of your children. You want to impress them. Notice the word used, impress them on your children. I don't know when it happened. I do not understand when it happened, but somewhere in American life, in American culture, during the course of my lifetime, which is not that long. Pray for me. I'm in denial. Not that long, but in the course of my lifetime, there was a shift in American culture. I grew up in the days when people understood some things were right, some things were wrong, and that there was a moral consensus to be heeded and respected. So much so that I grew up in the days where not only God-fearing parents took their children to church, but I remember in my neighborhood, there were adults who didn't go to church themselves, but they believed that it was important for their children to understand and receive spiritual and religious training. And so I remember that there were people in my neighborhood, although those families weren't households of faith, on Sunday morning when those of us who were being raised in household of faith were on our way to Sunday school, so too were some of the children in the neighborhood where a dad would drive up, little kids would get out, and he'd drive off. He wasn't coming to church. But he thought it was important that his children go to Sunday school. Now, some of us, we weren't, you know, sent, we were taken. We were raised by parents who went to church. But they understood the value of impressing the things of God on their children. You've heard me say it before. I never in my life heard my parents ask me if I felt like going to church. I have no frame of reference for that. And when I hear y'all say it, I just don't get it. I don't understand. I've seen Christian parents negotiating with children about church. I can't relate. I'm wondering what's the matter with you. I've seen these people negotiate, not you, but somebody on your row, negotiate, negotiating with your children. And you know, and they'll kind of feign complaining to me, you know, oh, Pastor, pray, Lord, I don't know what to do with this child. I'm not praying for the child, I'm praying for you. Praying for your child, I'm praying for you. What's the matter with you? You on some kind of crack or something? Negotiating with something laying up in your house all week long. I got a question for you. Did you negotiate with them as to whether or not they felt like going to school? I have yet to hear somebody do that. Well, honey, what you think? You think you feel like possibly maybe going out and going to school? You know that you might learn something if you go. No, you understand that that's nonsense. You understand that that's practically parental abuse if you were to give your children the option of being stupid.
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0: And I'm here to tell you that the fear of the Lord is the beginning of wisdom. Therefore, if you don't think it's negotiable as to whether or not they go to school, it certainly oughtn't be negotiable as to whether or not they go to the house of God. Both are important, but one lays the foundation for their lives. And so I'm glad I was raised in a home where that wasn't optional. Some of us were raised by parents who got up and said, y'all got 45 minutes to be washed, dressed, and out of this house. I bet not see anything that got the last name Shepherd in this house 45 minutes from now. If you're still in here, you got a problem. And off to church we were going, Sunday school. Going, if you had a bad Sunday school teacher, oh well. And some of them were bad. Some of them were not anointed at all. Come on, some of y'all Sunday school children. Some of them would work your last nerve. You sitting there, child, you knew you could teach the lesson better than they could teach the lesson. But you had to sit there and put up with it for a solid hour on Sunday morning, 9:30 to 10:30. That's what I grew up. That was the Sunday school hour. Then there was a half hour break, 10:30 to 11 o'clock, half hour break, because service was starting at 11. And we poured out of our Sunday school classes, went around the corner to a store that the man was wise enough to open the store on Sunday morning. Here we were in a black neighborhood in Philly, but this Asian man had a little corner store, and he heard about the black church being open. My man was no fool. He opened up that store, and the Sunday school poured in. We'd go around the corner and pour into that store, groups at a time, about 12, 15 of us at a time, go on in, looking in the thing, getting charms and lifesavers and give me some of those sweet tarts over there. And we'd stuff our pockets, but you had to put it in right places, because when we got back to church, we were going to try to sneak and eat our snacks. But you had to do it carefully when I was growing up. You couldn't just whip out the sweet tarts and go to eating. You couldn't just do that. You had to plot and plan. And you had to put it just right. And we would use those pockets in our jacket vest and everything, get it situated just right, where while the saints were singing, you'd slip in and get one. Listen, that's how we rolled. You know, I know today folks just bring whole bags, lunches, just it's a whole different ball game now. Folks just come in with a cooler, just everything. What y'all want? Pass it down the row. I grew up in church. You wasn't supposed to eat in church. You weren't supposed to chew gum in church. We had to do everything carefully, praying that we wouldn't be caught. And we had to sit through the service, the entire service. And I'm talking, this is the days, y'all got it made now. Students and kids now have it made. You got children's church simultaneous with the adult worship. I think that's a wonderful evolution. But listen, I grew up in the days before folk got that revelation. We grew up in the days where church was sitting in the sanctuary on hard pews for a long service. Talking about no little short time conscious. Y'all got it made. I'm trying to move things along and get things done in here, man. The saints had church till they were done. You'd be like, when is she gonna stop shouting? Had church till they were done. Long service. And you had to sit there. There wasn't any children's church simultaneous with the service. No youth ministry simultaneous. I think those are wonderful developments. Now, you go over there, check out our children's rooms and all that. They have all this specialized stuff. And man, it's wonderful. You go up in the youth, they got these screens and everything, multimedia service, but they're learning the Word of God on their own level. And I think that's a wonderful thing. And so y'all got it made in the shade, drinking lemonade now. When we were coming up, you weren't going to some separate room. You're going to be in that sanctuary. And they did not want to hear you either. And I'm telling you, those are the days where your parents didn't even have to make you sit with them, because there was community policing in the church. Community policing in the church. You didn't have to sit next to your mama after a while, because anybody near you could handle you. Some of y'all know what I'm talking about. You'd be talking a little too loud, you'd feel a pluck from somebody you didn't even. Some adult near you pluck you right upside your head. I know that's abuse now, I understand. I know, I got it, I read all the books and everything. That's abuse, and you psychologically damage the development of the child by plucking them in the head. I know. The saints didn't care anything about you and your books. If you were near them and cutting up too much, they pluck in your head and say, stop that, you ought to know better than that. And don't make your mother have to look across the church at you. She's sitting over there worshiping the Lord in spirit and in truth. Sometimes we'd be monkeying around, playing around, and you would feel. Some of y'all know what I'm talking about. You monkeying around, you playing a little too much with your friends. Stop that. And suddenly it would come over you, a feeling. Or if the feeling didn't come, one of your friends would look up first. Say, your mama looking, your mama looking. And you look up and she was giving you this look. She didn't have to say a word. That look said everything you needed to know. That look said, if you make me get up from here and come over there to where you are, you will not want to be there when I get there. That community police, if you got up, went to the bathroom trying to get a little intermission in the service. They had a way of calculating approximately how long ought you be out of the sanctuary. And your parents didn't have to do it. Any adult could do it. They were just, they had a way of singing and counting at the same time. And they would calculate approximately how much time it would take you to handle your business. And if you were in there a little too long, somebody would get up, come in there. What you kids doing in here? Get back in that service. And that's the way it was, Jack. Y'all got it made. But listen, if you're in my house, it's a household of faith. You're a captive audience. I'm sorry, you were born into the wrong family. You're a captive audience in here. You got to understand something. Lincoln freed the slaves. He didn't free the children. Just the slaves, that's it. Children are captive audiences. That's the way we were raised. It's a household of faith. You go to church in this house. Now, they understood they couldn't make you get saved, but they were going to put you in a position where you learn the Word of God. And they understood you can't make somebody get saved. That's the Lord dealing with their heart. But they were going to make it hard for you to not get saved by simply doing what they were called to do, which is to speak prophetically into your life and to make sure that you're raised in the things of God. Be present, be a priest, be a prophet. Number four, prepare your children. Prepare your children. Proverbs 22 and 6, among many other scriptures, lets you know that the calling of a dad, the calling of a parent, is to prepare his or her children for life. Proverbs 22, 6 says, train a child in the way he should go, and when he is old, he will not turn from it. You got to understand that part of your calling, dad, is to prepare your children for their future. Now, this training is to cover every important area of their lives. It is not to just be a spiritual training. That's the foundation. But upon that foundation, you are then to build and help them understand how the precepts and principles of the word apply to every area of their lives. So you have to prepare them in every way. Prepare them for building good relationships. And I'm talking about at every season in their lives. Start very young, preparing them. You got to help your children navigate through life.
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0: Just because you have knowledge doesn't mean you have wisdom. Wisdom is the ability to know what to do with the things you're learning. All of us know people who have knowledge and know wisdom. All of us know people who are gaining data, but they live their lives in ways that make no sense. So there's a difference between knowledge and wisdom. And you need to be a person who is growing not only in knowledge, but growing in wisdom, the ability to apply it appropriately.
1: That's next time in our message, Fatherhood by the Book. But until then, remember, he who began a good work in you will bring it to completion. In Christ, you are destined for victory.

0: If you had an opportunity to tell me about your dad, what sort of words would you use? I'm Angela. 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I would use the word provider. My dad died about a year and a half ago, and as my sisters and I went through our childhood home, upstairs in the garage, I found the original light fixtures for the house. And my dad was, as I like to call it, a sentimental saver. There's a lot of stuff that we went through. But I quickly felt like God was reminding me, my dad was building a life for us. And I don't know, maybe he thought that one day he would need those. And I became grateful for everything that he had done, all the ways that he had provided. Now for you, honoring your father might feel a little bit difficult. But by God's grace, we can find healing. That's what Nancy DeMoss Wohlgemuth and her late husband Robert are going to talk about coming up in just a couple of minutes on Revive Our Hearts.
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2: If you knew it was your last day, how would you spend your time? 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And did He ever? He accepted the mission. He prayed for His disciples. He prayed for us who would believe. And He praised His Father in the face of incredible suffering. God listened to His Son, Jesus. He's listening to your prayers and praise, too. 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
4: 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We walk by faith, not by feeling. We put one foot in front of the other. Some days we feel it, some days we don't. But the Bible says, the just shall live by faith. God is bigger than your problem. I want you to say this out loud. I don't have you say things out loud a lot. I want you to say, God is bigger than my problem. Ready? God is bigger than my problem. Right? It's true. Remember that.
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5: The other day, my daughter was talking with her friend about how cool this singer was because he smoked pot throughout the whole concert. 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
6: 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Romans 1 describes a group of people who knew about God but sinned anyway. It says they became futile in their thoughts and their foolish hearts were darkened. The best way to avoid futile thoughts and a foolish heart is to say no to sin in the first place. When you face temptation today, remember that every sin is a step on a downward spiral. With Seeking Him, I'm Nancy DeMoss Wohlgemuth.
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1: Robert Wolgemuth never forgot one special sound from his childhood.
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1: And Nancy DeMoss Wolgemuth remembers this about her dad.
11: He just encouraged me to love the Lord with all my heart. He didn't care if we got rich. He didn't care if we had impressive jobs. He just wanted us to know and love and serve Jesus.
1: This is Revive Our Hearts with Nancy DeMoss Wolgemuth, co-author of You Can Trust God to Write Your Story. For Friday, June 19th, I'm Dana Gresh. So did you call him Daddy? Dad? Papa? What comes to your mind when you think about your father? Now, I realize not everyone has fond memories of their fathers. Your mind's eye might recall painful snapshots of your dad, or maybe your father was just plain missing from your life. Many of us did have daddies who loved us, and they did their best to care for us. Whether your relationship with your father is strained or stable, pained or nearly perfect, all of us have a God-given responsibility to honor our fathers. The scriptures say in Exodus chapter 20, verse 12, honor your father and your mother so that you may have a long life in the land that the Lord your God is giving you. A while back, our friend Michelle Hill sat down with the host of this program, Nancy DeMoss Wolgemuth, and her husband Robert, who's now with the Lord. They took time to reflect on the legacies their fathers left behind. As you listen, think through how you can do a better job of honoring your father this Sunday on Father's Day and beyond that, of course. Here's Michelle Hill in conversation with Robert and Nancy Wolgemuth.
11: As we're honoring our dads, I just want to hear from you guys, little snippets into who your fathers were and into really what they did to help build your character. But let's start off with, what's your first memory of your dad?
10: My first memories of my dad were in an auto parts store that he owned. This is a long, wonderful story because my dad didn't look like it, but he was highly entrepreneurial. He's a pastor of a church. He goes to get a part for his car. The part doesn't come in. And so he says to the manager, can I buy this business from you? And he said, yeah. So here's this little pastor in a town in Pennsylvania who buys an auto parts store. And that store funded his whole family, all of our college, everything. My dad was in ministry, never took a salary because of the auto parts store. So he was, again, it's kind of a surprise because he wasn't like you've met entrepreneurs who like car salesmen, you know, upbeat. What he was very thoughtful and very sober, but he knew what he wanted to do. And so he built this auto parts store into four auto parts stores. Mm. And I can just see him working the counter, being absolutely in his element because he was a car guy.
11: Wow.
10: So yeah, that's an early memory.
11: That's such a neat memory. Nancy, what about you?
12: Wow, you know, you get to a certain age and the memories aren't what they once were. I couldn't tell you what my earliest memory is, but I do know that something really important in our family was every day, breakfast together at 8 a.m. and dinner together at 7 p.m. And when we were kids, we thought that was torture because all our friends got to eat at 5 o'clock, but we waited till Daddy got home from work. But we were together for meals. It wasn't highly, you know, structured. We had family devotions, hit and miss. But there was conversation about fun things, about interesting things. My family loved to talk about politics or current events, but also about the Lord and about the things that mattered most to my dad. As a businessman, he loved talking about opportunities he'd had that day at work to share the gospel with somebody or to read a letter we got from a missionary that our family was supporting. So I can't say there was a particular family gathering that was like some great big story. But I think looking back over the tapestry of our growing up, that those meals together with my dad at the head of the table, literally and figuratively, were really important.
11: Some great memories. So as your dad's talking about God, about his father, what do you remember some of those conversations looking like?
12: You know, it was woven into the warp and woof of our lives. My dad was not a preacher, although he, when he had opportunities to speak to businessmen, or he would always talk about the Lord. He would say, I'm probably not going to get invited back anyway. So he would give his testimony about how he came to faith in Christ as a young man. He would always give people an opportunity if they wanted to receive Christ. So he was very outspoken about his faith, but he was also very natural about it. So we grew up thinking that that's just natural, normal conversation. It's not like we talk about life and then we talk about Jesus. Jesus is our life. And so my parents had a lot of ministry going on in and through our home. So we would see people coming to know Jesus in our home. We'd see my parents reaching out and ministering to a couple who was whose marriage was in trouble. And the family was all a part of this. So we would be praying for people. We would be saying, does so-and-so, you know, Daddy would tell us about some person he met. Does that person know Jesus? That just became, I know it sounds maybe unbelievable to some whose upbringing was so very different, but it was such a natural part of everyday life. It wasn't overbearing or like, oh, we're still talking about God. It wasn't that at all. My dad loved the Lord, and he loved God's word. And so it was more caught than taught. We knew that his time in the Word every morning was sacrosanct, but it wasn't like, okay, you have to do this, you have to have daily devotions. It was, this was his life. This is what he loved. He loved learning wisdom from God's Word. He loved us. He loved listening to us. He loved letting us talk, and it wasn't about him. It was about the Lord, and it was about us. So he wanted us to develop our gifts and our strengths. He was an encourager. He used to call me his favorite oldest daughter. Well, I'm the firstborn child, so. But what was interesting was when my dad died suddenly at the age of 53 of a heart attack over 40 years ago now. So I never knew my dad during my adult life. This was the weekend of my 21st birthday. And after my dad suddenly was taken to be with the Lord, the seven kids, we compared notes and we realized we all thought we were his favorite child. Of course, I really was. But no, we all thought that. And that's a sweet thing for a dad to be able to accomplish. And I'll tell you a huge key to that, because my dad was a very busy man. He had built a successful business. He had a lot of responsibilities and obligations and appointments and not a lot of just hangout time. But he had an incredible woman in my mother who supported him, encouraged him, affirmed him, and made it her goal to make that home run smoothly so that when we had time with him, he wasn't having to deal with some of the practical things of running a household. She managed a busy home and affirmed my dad. So thinking about sitting around those meal tables, my dad had a very peculiar, shall I say, diet. He didn't eat any spices, any sauces. He was Greek, but couldn't eat nothing stronger than salt. So no casseroles. I mean, he had a very, it's like meat and potatoes, period, with nothing on it, just very bland. I didn't know till my dad died that my mother loved hot, spicy foods. She loved Tabasco sauce. She started using it when my dad died. All those years. I mean, he didn't say she couldn't, but she adapted her life and her lifestyle to my dad's preferences, not because he made her. They really loved each other and adored each other and supported each other. But my dad could not have been probably as close to all of us kids, given his time limitations, as he was able to be because he had a supportive wife there, making it possible for him to fill that dad space and do what only a dad could do.
11: You know, as you're talking, Nancy, and sharing about your dad, and as I'm hearing this incredible legacy, your face just lights up as you were talking about your dad. And that is such a neat thing to see for a young woman to go, one day I need to be that excited about my dad because I want to honor him.
12: And that doesn't come overnight. That comes as we grow and we realize, I think I took a lot of that for granted as a young woman. Mm-hmm. But as I've gotten older, I know other women who don't have anything close to the experience I had with my dad. But I'll tell you something that makes one of the reasons my face lights up when I talk about my dad is that my dad's face lit up. I'm going to cry. When he saw us.
11: Mm.
12: He wasn't perfect. He had a rebellious, wild upbringing, youth. He was far away from the Lord, far away from home. And he brought baggage into his life. He and my mother didn't start their family till some years later. He was older when they got married. And so he had grown in his faith, but he still had, you know, remnants of, he had a temper before he knew Jesus. And that didn't all go away overnight. He could get irritated. Mm-hmm. He could be irritable, especially when he got tired. In fact, the morning that he died, I was home for that weekend for my 21st birthday, and he was a little bit out of sorts. He was really tired. We didn't know. He was probably having a heart attack as this was going on. So it wasn't like he was always this great, joyful, amazing Christian, but he was also humble, and he would come back, and he would make it right, and he wasn't trying to make us believe something that he was something more than he was. In fact, he never got over the wonder of the fact that God would have saved him. Mm. It never ceased to amaze him. I actually only saw my dad cry, I don't want to say two times, but in two types of conversations. Mm. One was when he would talk about how the Lord had saved him. He never got over that. It just amazed him that God would have redeemed him. But he would also cry when he would talk about his dad, who was apparently, I never knew his dad, but he was a gentleman, a lovely man, but he probably didn't know the Lord. And my dad, when he would talk about his dad, who may not have been a mm-hmm. believer, probably wasn't, didn't have a relationship with Christ, that would make my dad really tender. And that's yeah. one of the reasons my dad had such a passion for telling people about Jesus, because he knew his dad didn't have that. He knew that God had rescued him from a very lost, rough background. And he knew that every person without Jesus, churched or not churched, is lost for eternity. And that had a grip on him. So he got in God's word. Every day of his Christian life, he read two chapters of the Old Testament, one chapter of the New, five chapters of Psalms, wow. and one chapter of Proverbs. So 28 years.
11: Every day.
12: Every day. Never missed a day from the year he got saved until he went to heaven 28 years later. He didn't miss a day. So the book of Proverbs, for example, was shaping his life every single day.
11: Hmm.
12: And that wisdom helped him to grow as a man of God, but also helped him to create an environment that was conducive mm-hmm. to his children growing up to see God in their dad and to want to know our Father in heaven,
11: yeah. Yeah.
12: of whom the best dad is just a dim reflection.
11: Right. Now, Robert,
10: wow.
11: what about you? As you have grown up, been married, had kids, had grandchildren, how has your dad impacted your life as you look back?
10: Well, very much like Nancy. In fact, there's a lot of similarity between Art DeMoss and Sam Wohlgemuth.
11: Hmm.
10: Sober men, men of the word, strict men, men with lots of personal discipline. When my dad would come home, and this is traditional family where my mom stayed home and my dad worked, and I can remember so clearly my daddy walking in the back door and my mother stopping whatever she was doing, literally, and throwing her arms around his neck and kissing him on the face, on the lips, in front of all of us, without any apprehension at all, which back in that day was not all that common.
11: Mm-hmm.
10: So I believe that my dad believed in himself and what he could do with his life because my mother told him that he could. She was an unbelievable encouragement to him. He didn't have a mother that encouraged him. Way late in his life, in his 80s, I asked him if his mother ever said to him, "I'm proud of you." He took a deep breath and he said, "No, never." So he lived his whole life without that coming from his parents, but he got it from my mother, this lady named Grace. To put a maybe a different look at my dad was an indoor guy, studying, writing, reading. But he would, I think, force himself. If I could talk to him today, I would say that was kind of out of your comfort zone. And he would say yes, because he would say, let's go outside and play. So my dad played baseball in college, and with a baseball bat and a big league hardball, he could hit it pretty well. So he'd throw the ball up to himself and hit fly balls to my brothers and me. I mean, I'm going to say hour after hour. You know, and he'd call out, we'd drop an easy fly, and he'd say, a good fielder would have gotten that one. Or we'd dive for something and get grass stains on our knees. And he'd say, stay on your feet. Your mother has to clean your jeans. But I remember my daddy in that setting. I do remember watching him preach and, again, study, stay inside, all that stuff. But I think he kind of forced himself to play outside. And if ever there was a principle that works now, it's so easy to let our kids be entertained with stuff in their hands and not say, come on, let's put that down and go outside. And that was a gift to me, because I know the temptation of just staying put, staying inside, staying where the weather is comfortable.
12: Yeah.
10: And my dad was a real encouragement to me to just put that down and go outside and play. I mean, there's something magical that happens, I think, when children play outside. You know, it's the air, it's the smell of the grass, it's the beauty of the trees and flowers and whatever. I'm glad that my dad pushed through probably his apprehension about going outside and doing it, going outside or playing catch with me. I mean, by the hour. And that was a gift to me. I'll never forget how kind the Lord was to me to show me what a daddy who stepped out of his comfort zone and did that for me and for my family, my siblings. So that would be a really fun memory for me.
11: If you had a chance to talk to him today, what would you say?
10: Well, I'd thank him. I'd thank him for his discipline. I'd thank him for every morning he would pray like Nancy's daddy, again, so many similarities. And my dad would pray, but pray out loud. It's an interesting thing about praying out loud. It's your mind gets less distracted if you're actually speaking. So right now I'm talking to you and I'm not thinking about anything else. But if we were sitting here looking at each other and not speaking, all kinds of things would come into my mind. The schedule this afternoon and what I'm going to do this weekend. But speaking changes that. It focuses you. And so my daddy knew that about himself. So I can hear him downstairs. I couldn't hear the words, but I could hear kind of the timber of his voice just wafting through the house, my daddy praying. And we knew he was praying for us, praying for the world. My daddy was a world Christian. If you travel the world today, there are many nationals who remember Sam Wohlgemuth. So all that is really good stuff. You know, throwing a baseball, catching flies, then listening to my daddy pray. And really realizing the respect that so many people had for him. It helped me when I was a kid and I didn't think he was that cool. And the older I've gotten, the more I realize what a special man this was.
11: Nancy, if you had a chance to say something to your dad today, what would it be?
12: I'd have to just express how grateful I am for how much of who I am today and how much of how I see God today was shaped by my dad. And how much even the ministry we're doing, Revive Our Hearts, has a huge footprint in Latin America. My dad had a burden for Latin America. He couldn't speak Spanish, but he went there to Latin America many times, would share his testimony, would preach the gospel through translation. He learned about three words, and that was his Spanish vocabulary, but he had a heart. In fact, he and my mother, on their honeymoon, took, my dad was in between businesses at that point. They took 3 months and went and traveled and did ministry in Latin America, in Cuba, Dominican Republic, British West Indies, Haiti. This was his heart. And so he saw God at work. He would take us on a mission trip to Mexico. And we're talking not big stuff, not impressive stuff, but little village churches with animals running through the street and the aisles in the church. And he's up there sharing the gospel, inviting people to come to know Jesus. Well, I think now, decades later, of how much of what God is doing through the ministry of Aviva Nuestros Corazones began as a vision in my dad's heart that he would be so thrilled. Maybe he does see it. Maybe he does know it. But he'd be so thrilled to see that. He just encouraged me, and I thank him for this, to love the Lord with all my heart. He didn't care if we got rich. He didn't care if we had impressive jobs. He just wanted us to know and love and serve Jesus, whatever that looked like, whatever that meant. And I would thank him for that. He was a successful businessman, but he didn't push us as children at all into the business world. Though he knew you could probably make more money there, he said, business is a demanding taskmaster, and you have to know that's God's calling. But he would have been thrilled to see the choice that God has put in my heart over these years to serve the Lord, to be in vocational ministry. He would not have discouraged the fact that I didn't marry until I was in my 50s, if that's what God wanted. He wouldn't have been, you know, like, when are you getting married? Or, I mean, I didn't know him as an adult, so we didn't have these conversations. But had he been around when Robert came into my life, he would have celebrated that. Mm-hmm. He just wanted to know that we were seeking and doing the will of God. That's all that mattered to him. So I would thank him for that. I would thank him for a letter I got on my 16th birthday when I was just starting my first year in Bible college. And you understand, he dictated letters with an old-fashioned linear dictaphone.
0: Oh,
12: so his secretary
0: yes.
12: typed this, and he signed it and put it in the mail. And I received it on my 16th birthday, telling me how proud he was of me, how thankful he was for me, and affirming what he had seen of my heart for the Lord and for ministry. And then, I don't remember if it was in that letter or another, I just have a few of these, where he quoted that little refrain that he had sitting in a marble piece on his desk. Only one life 'twill soon be passed. Only what's done for Christ will last. So I would thank him for giving me that belief deep in the core of my being that what truly matters is Christ and eternity. So really, who I am today, everything I'm doing, my mom would have to be part of getting that honor and credit because it was them together. And my mom, who's lived now as a widow for over 40 years, who's continued that legacy in the lives of her children and grandchildren. So thank you would be big on my heart. Thank you, thank you.
13: That's our host, Nancy DeMoss Wohlgemuth, sharing words of honor about her mom and her dad, Arthur DeMoss. She was joined by her late husband, Robert Wohlgemuth, and producer, Michelle Hill. Now, whether honoring your father sounds difficult or easy, the scriptures make it clear it's not optional. So think through how you can express your thoughts about your dad in a way that puts him in the best light possible. Now, you might want to write down your thoughts and formally read them to him if he's still alive. But even if he isn't, you can still honor him for the things he did well. 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Monday, we are diving back in, and Nancy will be teaching on Psalm 90. 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
0: What are some words that you would use to describe God? I'm Angela. You're listening to Faith Radio. Maybe gracious, loving. I've been reading through the Old Testament, so for sure, justice and patience are words that kind of pop up for me. But then also trustworthy, which I know are two words, but he is trustworthy because of who he is. Coming up on Time of Grace, Pastor Mike Novotny answers a question many people wrestle with. Why does God allow bad people to remain? We're going to discover what Jesus says about justice, patience, and trusting God when the whole world seems unfair. And friend, that's when we need to remember who God is, who he says he is. Stay tuned for Time of Grace coming up next.
2: 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How did they thank him? With a song? A dance? Nope. By creating an idol. Yeah, God was justifiably angry, but Moses pleaded with him to forgive the people. And God was faithful, and because of that prayer, he forgave. God listened to Moses. He's listening to your prayers and praise, too. 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

0: It can provide comfort, convenience, and options, but it cannot deliver lasting joy, peace, or purpose. 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
1: God's desire for all people is that we would experience true freedom through Christ's sacrifice. As His followers, we are called to bring liberty to those who are oppressed. The Spirit of the Lord God is on me, because the Lord has anointed me to bring good news to the poor. He has sent me to heal the brokenhearted, to proclaim liberty to the captives and freedom to the prisoners. Growing your faith with Isaiah 61, verse 1.
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6: A few years ago, one of my daughters asked me a seemingly simple, but actually very complicated question. We were all carrying buckets, wearing our gardening gloves, going around our property, trying to stop the weeds from their hostile takeover plans. And I was a few feet away from my daughter, and she called me over, and her question was this: Dad, is this a weed? Now, by this point in my life, I had pulled a lot of weeds. I actually spent more than a decade of my working career on a grounds crew. So I'd planted hundreds of plants. I had pulled thousands, maybe tens of thousands of weeds. This was the question I was very trained to answer. But when I walked over to her and I looked, I wasn't exactly sure. So I looked a little bit closer, and then I raised my voice and I called into the house, "Kim, is this a weed?" Because it's difficult sometimes, isn't it? I mean, some weeds obviously look like weeds and some plants obviously look like plants, but sometimes the difference between the two isn't as obvious. And sometimes that makes our job of judging between one or the other pretty difficult. So, well, why am I telling you this? I'm telling you

0: you this because I have a hunch that a lot like me, you want to keep things that are good and get rid of things that are bad. As you think about our world, maybe the church you attend, the community you're a part of, as you think about schools and governments and police forces, I bet you share my same desire to keep those who are good and to get rid of those who are bad. Like when I read one of those stories about a bad pastor, like a guy who is nothing like Jesus, he's misusing his authority, he's abusing his power, he's trying to get his way. He says that he cares about the church and the community and the kingdom, but he's filling his own pockets with money. He preaches about purity and self-control, but he's practicing adultery. And then the story, you know, blows up and Jesus looks bad and the church looks bad. Like whenever I read stories like that, I think that thought, I wish we could just get rid of the bad ones and keep the good ones. Maybe if you felt the same way when it comes to social media. If you're a Christian, have you ever seen someone who like claims to be a Christian on their social media feed and then they say like the most offensive non-Christian things? Like you open their profile pic and there's Bible passages and crosses and Jesus, and there's like crazy dropping bombs, rude political commentary, and you cringe, right? Because this like embarrasses the name of God. It misuses his name. It makes it harder for real Christians to reach real people with some really good news. And when you see that, you start to think, I just wish we could get rid of the bad ones and keep the good ones. And that's everywhere, right? When it comes to teachers in kids' classrooms, we want to keep the good ones out with the bad ones. When it comes to law enforcement and the legal system and judges and the government and who represents our nations, like we want to keep the good ones, get rid of the bad ones. We all share that same passion. But as I found out with my daughter that day, it's not always as easy as you might think. We love to keep the good ones and get rid of the bad ones, but the difference between the good ones and the bad ones isn't as clear cut as you might assume. Now, the fact is, weeds don't raise their hands. They don't identify themselves, so you can quickly pull them. Sometimes they blend in, and that's what makes the job difficult. Yeah, and that's true even when it comes to faith. Like, if you were the one who got to judge the living and the dead, if Jesus, the Son of God, handed you his gavel and said, go for it, you decide who makes it, who doesn't, who's bound for heaven, who's bound for hell, how confident would you feel? And remember, you shall not give false testimony against your neighbor. But it's tough, right? It forces you to ask my daughter's question, is this one of your children, God, or is this not? Sometimes the difference is obvious, but many times it's anything but. And that situation is frustrating because it means we live in this mixed up world. It means there's always another headline. There's always another hypocrite. There's always a problem that we deeply want to fix. As hard as we work, we never quite get to this place that's full of goodness and wholeness like we want. And I think that's why Jesus told the story. 2,000 years ago in Matthew chapter 13, Jesus told a parable, a really short story about this very issue. And so when you feel frustrated, when you feel confused, when you really don't know what to do to fix the problem of this world, this maybe is the story that you need to read. I'm excited to share it with you. It comes from Matthew chapter 13. It starts in verse 24. And here's what it says. Jesus told them another parable. The kingdom of heaven is like a man who sowed good seed in his field. But while everyone was sleeping, his enemy came and sowed weeds among the wheat and went away. When the wheat sprouted and formed heads, then the weeds also appeared. One day, apparently, Jesus said a good man put good seed into a good field, but then, cue the sinister music, his enemy showed up. And under the cover of darkness, he did a very dark thing. He reached into his pouch and he sowed right on top of the seeds of wheat, weeds. In particular, in the original Greek of the New Testament, he sowed something called darnel, Have you heard of that before? D-A-R-N-E-L. Darnel was a weed that was greatly feared by first century farmers because of its uncanny resemblance to wheat. Once they were full grown and the heads had formed, one would turn brown and the other would turn black. They were easy to separate. But until that point, this weed and good wheat were nearly identical twins. You can almost hear Israeli children like my daughter asking, "Dad, is this a weed?" And even an experienced Israeli farmer not being sure of the difference. And that was a problem. I mean, just like in your yard, weeds suck up the nutrients of the soil. They shade over the beams of the sun. They soak up the rain and the moisture. They stunt wheat and good plants from growing like they should. Except this was even worse. This darnel didn't just choke out the wheat. It was also dangerous for the family. Darnel, if consumed, would cause a person often to experience a drunken nausea. And sometimes consuming darnel could be fatal, which is why Jesus' story makes sense. Only an enemy would do something that bad. And so no wonder the servants wanted to do something. Well, once they were discovered there was weeds in this good field, they said in verse 27, the owner's servants came to the owner and said, "Sir, didn't you sow good seed in your field? Where then did the weeds come from?" "An enemy did this," he replied. Well, the servants asked him, "Do you want us to go and pull them up?" Right? We got to do something. The good is mixed with the bad, sir. We need to do something. This is a bad situation. "No," he answered. "Because while you are pulling the weeds, you may uproot the wheat with them. Let both grow together until the harvest. At that time, I will tell the harvesters, first collect the weeds and tie them in bundles to be burned. Then gather the wheat and bring it into my barn." Essentially, the owner says, "Just wait. I know you're mad. I know you're frustrated. I know this is difficult, but just wait. If you try now, you're not going to do it well. You're not going to do it perfectly. So just wait. The time will come and I will send my harvesters and they are good at their job. They will bundle up every last weed and get rid of it. And they will also gather together every last stalk of wheat and save it. Not one of the good seeds that I planted in the ground will be lost. So just wait."
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0: That's the end of Jesus' story. But thankfully for you and for me, this is one of those stories where Jesus gave us the answer. His disciples apparently heard these words and weren't quite sure what they had to do with anything. And so jump ahead in Matthew 13 and you'll hear this. "Then Jesus left the crowd and went into the house. His disciples came to him and said, 'Explain to us the parable of the weeds in the field.' So Jesus answered, 'The one who sowed the good seed is the Son of Man.'" That's Jesus. "The field is the world, and the good seed stands for the people of the kingdom," Christians who recognize Jesus as their king. "The weeds are the people of the evil one, And the enemy who sows them is the devil. The harvest is the end of the age, and the harvesters are angels. As the weeds are pulled up and burned in the fire, so it will be at the end of the age. The Son of Man will send out his angels, and they will weed out of his kingdom everything that causes sin and all who do evil. They will throw them into the blazing furnace, where there will be weeping and gnashing of teeth. Then the righteous will shine like the sun in the kingdom of their Father. Whoever has ears, let them hear. But what is the meaning of this story from Jesus? I might summarize it with those two words. Just wait. If you are deeply bothered by the brokenness of this world, just wait. If you ache that when we fix this problem, then there's that problem. When we cure this, then we have to deal with that. When we think we've resolved this, then this happens. If that breaks your heart, just wait. If you can't stand it, or maybe if you've experienced it, that powerful people get away with it. They have the money, the resources, the position, the power, the system, and good, innocent people get trampled beneath sin. Just wait. If you think we live in a world, and we do, where there are systems and structures that aren't always in favor of the good and the right, the noble and the godly, just wait. If you have been unfairly judged, even by the church, if someone has tried to rip you out and claim that you don't have faith, even though you're sincerely struggling with sin, just wait. If you're sick and tired of people who claim that they are Christians, but they don't act anything like it, Jesus says, just wait. The day is coming and God will do everything well. And I know it's hard, Jesus says. And I know you want to fix it right now, he says, but just wait. I'm not sure if I've ever said this in a sermon before, but when I stood up to talk to you today, I wasn't, and I'm probably still not 100% sure how to apply this parable. That's kind of a bad thing to say. My job as a pastor is to study the word, to figure out exactly what it means and to share that meaning with you. But this is one of the few times where I'm really I'm not sure. And here's why. Because there are other Bible passages that say, don't wait, right? If there's hypocrisy, there are passages that say, address it. If someone is sinning, Jesus in Matthew 18 says, here's the process to deal with it. Imagine if a child was being abused. We wouldn't say, well, just wait. No, we would do something. We would judge someone. We would call good, good, bad, bad. We'd try to bring justice to the world. So it's difficult for me to figure out, like, Jesus, what do you want Christians to do with this? Just wait because you're the only one who can judge rightly? Do you want us to jump in and just do our best? And I'm going to keep thinking about this, and maybe you can too. The line between doing nothing and doing too much. So I'm not 100% sure about that, but I do think there are two things I can say with confidence from this text. Two lessons that you and I can learn. The first lesson, be cautious. The second lesson, be comforted. All right, let's start with that first one. Be cautious. If you're a follower of Jesus, you might have all the best intentions to rid the holy Christian church of hypocrisy, right? Real Christians repent of their sin and they believe in Jesus. And when you sense that someone doesn't, especially the repentance part, you like the servant say, we have to get rid of this. This is dangerous for the church. It's going to choke out good faith. It could be fatal for someone if they come in contact with one of these fake Christians. And that's a good passion. God hates hypocrisy too. But here's the problem. In your passion, you might rip out one of God's people. Because the difference between God's people and other people isn't always as obvious as we'd like. If Christian people like me never sinned, if we always did the right thing, if we were like this glowing, brilliant, holy wheat, then it would be easier, but I'm not. And if non-Christians never did anything good, if they were always violent, always cruel, always mean, it would be easier to tell the difference, but they're not. They're often kind, hospitable, gentle, generous. And so if you and I go on this crusade to rid the world of bad people, to rid the church of bad people, we might get it wrong. So Jesus says, whoa, whoa, whoa, be cautious.
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2: The other day, I received a really important, really emotional, and really complicated question that said this: LGBTQ people say that they were born that way. So why would God say homosexuality is wrong and then make someone a homosexual? To be honest, I always get nervous as a Christian trying to address issues of sexual orientation in a short video, because as lots of you know, either personally or through a friend or family member, these are such important issues for our life, our relationships, our mental health, for our faith. But I want to try to tackle this as best I can. So let me say a few quick things and just encourage you to dig a little bit deeper. On Time of Grace, we have huge resources where we try to cover this in depth. Little books like Gay and God, where you can dive into all the passages. But let me say these things. First of all, empathy. I think this question is exactly right, that every LGBTQ person that I've ever met, they've never said, you know, one day I just woke up and said, I want to be a lesbian. I've always been attracted to this. I want to push a button and be attracted to, you know, I want to feel like I'm trapped in the wrong body today. I've never heard anyone say that. And because of that, I think Christian people should have an immense amount of empathy. Like, man, you didn't choose this, but you're living with this. As we're about to see, this might be something you have to, you know, resist for a lot of your life by God's will. I've never had to deal with that personally. I've had a lot of temptations, things in my heart I've had to battle, but that hasn't been one of them. But I have to imagine the difficulty of that. And so let's begin being quick to listen, being empathetic to that struggle. But another question. So why would God say it's wrong if he makes us? Why would he make someone homosexual and then say, don't practice homosexuality? Well, we should probably establish the point with an open Bible. Does God actually say that? There's a lot of debate in our culture, even in churches, in our communities. Is homosexuality right or wrong? Once again, I'd encourage you to dig deeper with a resource like Gay and God. But I think if you just open your Bible today to a passage like Romans chapter 1, the answer would be pretty clear. That God did create us for opposite sex relationships when it comes to romance and sexuality, and that gay relationships or lesbian relationships is not God's design for us. Once again, I know that's difficult. I know that's unpopular, especially if this is personal for you, but I do believe the Bible is from God, and I do believe that's clearly what God says. Dig into 1 Corinthians chapter 6, or I believe 1 Timothy chapter 1, and you'll find similar kind of truths that God has for us. But that begs the original question. Okay, if that's true, if this is wrong, if I didn't choose it, if God made me this way, why would he say that's not okay? The answer to that question, and many questions like it, is actually found on the third page of the Bible. If you've read from the start of the book, you might know that in the beginning, God created. He created the heavens and the earth. He created the land and the sea. He created the fish in the water. He created the birds in the air. And he created man and woman. He brought them together in this relationship. There's the first marriage. Sexuality is given as a gift to this married couple. But if you make it to the third page of the Bible, something tragic happens that we call the fall into sin. That's where Adam and Eve make that terrible choice to do what they feel is right instead of what God had declared was right. And after the fall into sin, all kinds of terrible things happen, from sickness and disease and death to hard work to broken relationships. But one of the most tragic is that the human heart would not be born good. We sometimes call this the sinful nature. You don't have to nurture a little child to be selfish or proud or angry or violent. No, in fact, as every parent knows, you have to do a lot of work and a lot of training and a lot of correction to correct what was in their heart by nature. So after the fall into sin, the Bible teaches that we have sin within us. That's not what God originally created. We can't blame God that it's there. If you're going to be mad at Adam and Eve and the devil. But you and I have to admit, whether homosexuality is our reality or not, that what is within us by nature is not always good. I'm a married man, so I haven't battled same-sex attraction, but I definitely do have to resist the very natural desire to lust after women who aren't my wife, you know, to be totally faithful, to be humble. I don't remember picking like a day, like I'm going to be so competitive that I'm going to be insecure when I don't, like, I didn't pick that, but it's within me. And so all of us in different ways, whether they're sexual or not, we have to battle what's in us by nature. We can't blame God for that. But I'll tell you what, we can look to God to help us with that. The gospel of Jesus Christ says that God is so good that even though we battle our own hearts again and again and again, whether it's with sexual desire or our relationships or our pride or our jealousy or our anger, God is so faithful that we can confess our sins to him and he's always there with the cross of Jesus. Some of you need to hear this. You think, well, I've sinned 2 times, 10 times, 1 million times. It's still within my heart. God knows that. And he still says, by the blood of Jesus, you are purified from every sin. If same-sex attraction is part of your story, if you're battling with gender dysphoria, if you're trying to do what the Bible says is right, you need to know that God has unlimited patience for his struggling children. His mercy is new every single morning. And it might be a battle. You're going to have to fight the good fight like we all do in some form or fashion, but God's going to be there with his mercy and his grace. Finally, I pray that God's people are there for you too. I really lament how terrible the Christian church has been at helping same-sex attracted people for a lot of years. I feel like we're finally realizing how real this is for a lot of people. They didn't choose it and they don't feel like they can change it. And I just hope and pray today that we can be quick to listen to our brothers and sisters who are battling these desires, that we can be quick to pray and encourage, that we can be there to befriend them, love them. They're people just like everyone else. They're followers of Jesus like everyone else. Everyone who repents of their sin, whatever it is, and looks to Jesus is our brother and sister in Christ. So let's encourage each other to be strong, to fight the fight, to run the race, to honor God with our bodies, with our sexuality, with our obedience, and with our holiness. It's a great question. It matters so much to so many people. Maybe you're one of them. Maybe someone you love dearly. I pray today we can get back to the scriptures, especially the gospel of Jesus and the encouragement and forgiveness we find for all the hope and all the healing that we need today.
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3: 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I'm Angela, you're listening to Faith Radio. But if you're a father, I wish you a happy Father's Day. 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And you know, every father has more influence than he realizes, for better or for worse. 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
4: God has been on your family story from well before you even knew he was there. Acknowledge it. State it. Celebrate it. The hand of God on your family. You are a part of a God story. Remember that.

0: Welcome to Bold Steps with Pastor Mark Jobe, President of Moody Bible Institute and Senior Pastor of New Life Community Church in Chicago. I'm Wayne Shepherd. Well, with Father's Day coming up this weekend, Mark, we want to wish all the dads a happy Father's Day. But today you also have a challenge for them, a reminder about all the incredible influence they have.
1: Yeah, so you as a father may be listening to this message right now and wondering, are my kids listening? Why does my teenager roll their eyes? How can my son never calls me? Do I really have that much influence? And I want to let you know, you have more influence than what you think.
0: Mm-hmm.
1: And you're not always going to see it in the immediate response of your children, but there's no substitute for a father. And so this message is going to help you leverage that influence.
0: We're so glad you're with us today. Our message comes from a Father's Day weekend service at New Life Community Church, and it's titled The Power of Influence. Here's Mark.
1: There's no father school, but it seems like I hear a lot of fathers saying the same phrases, even though they've been raised in different households. So you let me know if these sound familiar to you. Have you ever heard a father say, "Don't make me turn this car around"? How many of you heard that growing up? Now, I don't know what that means because they never actually do turn the car around, but they always threaten with it. How about this one? If all your friends jumped off a cliff, would you? That was a favorite saying of fathers, like, don't follow the crowd. Or how about this one? You'll understand when you're older. And how many of you know you're older and you still don't understand? Or I like this one. Oh, I heard this before. Money doesn't grow on trees. Anytime you're asking for those sneakers that cost $120, do you know money doesn't grow on trees, right? And this one, I think all of us have heard a father say this at one time or another. When you're asking why can't I, then finally the father in exasperation turns to you and says, because I said so. How many of you heard that growing up? Because I said so. So that's the ultimate dad mic drop, because I said so. But I want to say, fathers here today, typically fathers underestimate the power of your influence. I want you to know that you have more influence than what you know. That your presence, the words you speak, the engagement that you have, the lifestyle that you choose to live has greater repercussions, has greater ramifications, and greater influence than what you know. Never underestimate the power of a father's presence. And today I want to talk to you a little bit about that. I want to talk to you out of Joshua chapter 24. A father, who was also a grandfather, he's speaking not just as a father to his family, he's speaking as a statesman to a nation, but also as a father to his immediate family. His name is Joshua. You may have heard his name before. Joshua is the apprentice of Moses. Moses is this iconic, bigger-than-life leader that takes a nation from the grips of 400 years of slavery and miraculously, supernaturally, with great power and access to God, leads them out of the grip of the most powerful nation on earth, the nation of Egypt, leads them through the iconic parting of the Red Sea, leads them to the promised land. He hears from God. He's powerful. And he passes the baton over to Joshua. Joshua's leading the nation, but he's also leading his family. By this time, Joshua is 110 years old. He gives a speech to both the nation of Israel, but as a father to his family as well. And here's what I see in his speech. You may have heard this verse out of his iconic, powerful, legendary speech. You've seen it on plaques, maybe on t-shirts, on some Instagram account. And here's what it says. Joshua 24:15. choose this day whom you will serve. But as for me and my household, we will serve the Lord. Joshua's a father declaring the future destiny of his family. What he's saying is that we all have choices, but as for me and my house, my family, my children, my wife, the culture that I create, the destiny that I'm looking for, as for me and my family, we have decided we will serve the Lord. So I want us to capture four things that we learn from Joshua. And if you're taking notes, number one, write this down. The influence of father leaders. Father leaders share the family story and the spiritual heritage. The first several verses in his speech are all about the story. What God has done, where God brought them. He's telling the people of Israel and his own family to remember their heritage. Remember how God has been there in our story. Remember when God did this and liberated us from this and took us out of Egypt and opened up the doors and took us through the desert and protected us and did this. And now we come to this point. And at this point, we're choosing to serve God. But he starts by reminding people that God has been a part of their story. As I look across this auditorium, I realize that there are stories that started in faraway places. Some that are generations in Chicago, some that started in foreign lands. There are some people in this congregation today that you go two or three generations back and it started in a rancho in Durango with grandparents or great-grandparents that didn't speak any English and a dream to pursue a better life and change things around and the hardship of crossing a border and coming to this country and not knowing the country and making it, trying to make their life work and so forth. But that's part of your story. There's some people here that have European roots and, you know, and it was from Ireland or somewhere else. Some people have Southern roots and your family migrated up here for jobs or maybe you're two or three generations here in Chicago. But regardless, we all have a story. But here's what I want you to know. In every story, God was there. Even if you didn't know God was there, he was there. And it's only through the lens of faith, as you look back, you say, wow, only God could have orchestrated that. Hey, it was the hand of God that brought my grandmother and grandfather together, brought them to this place so they would meet here and find this and do that. And look at God's hand. God has been on your family story from well before you even knew he was there. Acknowledge it. State it. Celebrate it. The hand of God on your family. You are a part of a God story. Remember that. You know, my parents told their God story as I was a child. And everybody has a different story. My mother's father was an alcoholic. He was a working alcoholic. But they would have to at times go into the bar and physically drag him out of the bar from the fights that he was getting into. So my mother didn't grow up necessarily in a religious household. My father was a rebellious teenager whose parents did embrace faith, but his father was a foreman at the steel mill, a tough guy, and he was kind of a tough guy getting into trouble in high school and a rowdy and rambunctious. But part of their God story is when my mother was 15 years old and my father was 17 years old, they were both invited to a youth rally. At this youth rally, a Youth for Christ rally, where hundreds of young people came together, they heard the gospel for the first time that they understood it. And the preacher, the evangelist, actually gave a call. If you are here and ready to give your life to Jesus the Christ, now is the time. He is calling you to himself. And that 15-year-old daughter of an alcoholic came broken to the front and said, I need you, Jesus. Let me give my life to you. And that rebellious young teenager that was always getting into trouble also came to the front and said, God, I need to give my life to you today as well. Now, what's interesting about this story is that those two teenagers did not know each other at the time. And it would be years later that they would discover that on the same day, at the same meeting, in the same place, they gave their life to Jesus. That's part of their God story. I grew up knowing that story. I grew up hearing the story. Hey, look how God works, brings together pieces from different places because God is sovereign and God knows what He's doing.
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1: I grew up hearing the story that these two individuals came together and they had never left this country. They didn't know any language, but God got a hold of them in such a powerful way that they decided, we want to go to another country and spread the good news of Jesus. So they got married. When I was 6 months old, they left this country and went to Costa Rica to learn the language. Then they went to Chile, and they were in Chile as missionaries telling people about Jesus. And my dad would ride a horse to the mountains of Chile, these little shacks, to tell people about Jesus in his broken Spanish, telling people about how good God was and what He had done. And then when I was 6, they moved to Spain and said, we want to go to a city that has no evangelical church in this place. And they met in a horse stable for several years. I grew up hearing those stories of the goodness and the power of God. You say, well, Pastor, my family aren't missionaries or pastors. It doesn't matter. God was still involved in your life. It doesn't matter what heritage you come from. It doesn't matter what background you come from. It doesn't matter if you grew up in the steeps of addiction or if your father spent time in prison. I want you to know God was still involved in your story with redemptive power, bringing you to the place that you are today. I believe that fathers tell their children the story. In fact, your story is the bridge between God's promises and their future. I believe that faith gets real for kids when it's rooted in family history, when they know that it affected you and the grandparents and the children. I believe it's your job, fathers, to remind people that God is the writer of your story, the initiator of the story. He's the one that's creating a narrative, and that He's always been present, never been absent, and He's always had a purpose and a plan that's brought you to today, where you are today, worshiping the King of Kings and Lord of Lords. You have a God story. Make sure your children know your God story. Number two, father leaders call for spiritual commitments. I want you to notice what Joshua says in verse 14. He's talking to his kids and his family, but also to Israel. And he says, now fear the Lord and serve Him with all faithfulness. Throw away the gods of your forefathers who they worshiped beyond the river and in Egypt. He's challenging his family, his nation, his people, follow God. There's a lot of things that could distract you. There's a lot of ways you could go. But as the father, he's telling his family and he's telling the people of Israel, choose to follow God. Make a commitment. Turn your back on those things that would distract you from God. He says, serve the Lord. But if your serving the Lord seems undesirable to you, choose then for yourselves this day whom you will serve. I believe that fathers step up to the plate and they bring spiritual clarity to their families. They speak into the families. They speak into the destiny of their families. They speak into the story of their families. There are some fathers here today that you say, Pastor, I don't know how to be a spiritual leader of my family because you never saw your father lead your family. Can I tell you something? Be a cycle breaker, legacy maker. Learn. Learn. There are fathers in this place that don't know how to place their hands on their children and bed at night and pray blessing over them because it's a foreign language to you. You've never seen it. You don't know how to do it. Learn how to bless your children. There are some of you that to sit down at a meal and eat together, and if you were the guy that has to pray, you would feel uncomfortable because you've never been the praying guy. That's not a part of your culture. Can I tell you something? Learn to bless God in front of your children. Learn to pray blessing upon your household. Learn what it means to follow God. You say, well, Pastor, I don't know a lot about the Bible. Get a Bible. Open up the Bible. Start reading the Bible. You need to lead your family. Learn to lead. I started pastoring this church when I was 21 years old, and there was under 20 people that were a part of this church. We're at the corner of 44th and Paline in Back of the Yards neighborhood. When I started, the church was small. We had no worship team. The church was so desperate that I would actually lead the worship myself. And you've never heard me sing, you would know how desperate we were. I had a guitar and I would lead in worship. I'd put down my guitar and then I'd preach. There were 20 people. But I remember looking out in the congregation and there was 20 people, but very, very few men. It seemed like there was mainly grandmothers and mothers, but there were no men. Very few men, four. And I remember asking myself as I got up saying, well, where are the men? And during the week, I would pray in the church and I would walk up and down in the pews and I would say, Lord, why don't we have any men in this church? Where are the men? God, where are the fathers? Where are the leaders of their household? Where are the husbands? And I started to pray up and down those pews, and I would say, Lord, give me some men. I know there's some single ladies in this place saying the same thing. Lord, where are the men? Give me some men. I know, but that's a whole different story. But that's what I was praying. Lord, where are the men? Give me some men. And I remember saying to the Lord, Jesus, you had 12. I'm not asking for a lot, but give me at least 12. And you know what? I forgot about that prayer later on. And years ago, there was a reporter that was doing a report on churches, larger churches. And the reporter was not a believer. She came to one of our services here at Midway. She was in the back of this auditorium. And she said, this is your service? I said, yeah. She leaned over and she said, wow, there are a lot of men in this church. And I thought to myself, you don't know. You don't know. We prayed for these men. That are sometimes the hardest to come. We prayed for them. But I believe that there are fathers in this place, there are men in this place that you underestimate the influence that you have. There are fathers that I talk to that don't think it's important that they show up. There are fathers that have abandoned their households and think, hey, their mother can take care of them. It's okay. There are men that absolve themselves from responsibility, thinking that it's all right, that the kids don't listen anyways, that their presence is not important, that their words aren't that significant, that other people have it covered. But here's what I want you to hear. Look up at me, men, because this is huge. Your voice matters. Your presence is important. Your influence has huge significance. Look at the stats. The reality in this nation is that there is a fatherless generation crisis. In fact, do you realize that the issue of fatherlessness is devastating to families? Kids that grow up in a fatherless home are 5 times more likely to be poor, 10 times more likely to be extremely poor. Kids that are in a fatherless household are twice as likely to drop out of high school. Girls are 3 times more likely to become unwed teenage mothers. 90% of the runaways come from fatherless homes. Let me say that again. 90% of the teenage runaways living on the streets of Los Angeles, New York City, or Chicago, 90% come from homes in which a father was not present. Stats tell us that 3 out of 4 teenage suicides involve fatherless environments. And 7 out of 10 men in prison today grew up without a father. 70% of the men in prison today grew up in a household where there was not a father present. And you wonder whether your presence makes a difference? You wonder whether your voice is really being heard? You question whether your involvement is really required? I want to challenge you and say that it has huge repercussions on the destiny of your family, your children.

0: Well, that's a timely and, I might say, a convicting word from you, Mark. And I think it's for both dads and granddads, don't you think?
1: I do. I think it's for fathers and grandfathers. You have a greater influence than what you think.
0: Mm-hmm.
1: And believe me, I talk to grown adult men who talk about the influence of their father or the lack of influence
0: right.
1: of their father.
0: Comes up in movies all the time, doesn't it?
1: It does. Wayne, we have a resource that I think will be encouraging.
0: Yeah. It's called Tenacious, Living a Faith That Outlives You. And it's the perfect companion for this message, which, by the way, is going to be continued on Monday.
1: 2 Timothy is the final book that the Apostle Paul wrote, interestingly enough, as a spiritual father to a young man that he considered his spiritual son.
0: Mm-hmm.
1: And so this has a lot of implications for fathers that are trying to speak into the lives of a young son.
0: You've done videos to accompany this as well, and those are now published and available to our listeners.
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0: 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I'm Wayne Shepherd wishing every dad listening a very happy Father's Day. 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
2: There is no avoiding pain in this life. I'm Angela. 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
3: It's not just the absence of a negative thing. Shalom is the presence of an abundance of positive things.
2: So good.
3: The peace the Lord gives isn't just, I can have an expectation that God's going to help me with anxiety, which he certainly will. It's more than that. God's not only going to help me with anxiety, He's going to fill me with an abundance of joy. He's not just going to help me overcome a sense of shame. He's going to fill me with an awareness of how much he loves me.

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1: God's desire for all people is that we would experience true freedom through Christ's sacrifice. 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

Welcome to Suzy Larson Live. Always so honored to get to spend this time with you. In fact, I look forward to bringing you conversations every single day that hopefully inspire you in your faith walk, that deepen your understanding of God's Word, and that heightens your awareness of His very real presence in your life. Well, whatever setbacks and hardships you face, whatever trauma you've endured, whatever relational or health challenges you're maybe facing right now, my guest today says that there is a way forward, and that way forward involves God and involves God's people. In just a moment, Toni Collier joins me to talk about her book, Don't Try This Alone, How to Build Deep Community When You Want to Hide from Your Pain. We'll get her on in just a moment, but I would love for you to text in and talk to me about an area of struggle in your life. And every text will be anonymous, but one of those areas that are hard for you, that you're tempted to pull back and not tell people about. Again, every text will be anonymous, but I'm thinking, you know, maybe you have a prodigal that's just too painful to talk about, or you have a family relational issue that brings so much shame because you look around and see other families that look like they have it all together. Or maybe you just privately, you hold your body in contempt, like you're an enemy to your body. Your body's not your friend, even though if you're a believer, it houses the, it's the temple of the Holy Spirit. What is that private area of struggle that you tend to maybe hide and isolate, maybe cover over? I just want to take an informal poll. 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A couple of quick announcements here. Also, we love to pray, and you know that because we even pray on the show often. 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Again, we're on Facebook, Instagram, and YouTube. All right, let me tell you about my guest. We'll get her on the show. Toni Collier is the founder of a global women's organization called Broken Crayon Still Color. She helps women process through brokenness and get to healing and hope. She's a speaker, host of the Still Coloring podcast, and author of several books, Don't Try This Alone, Brave Enough to Be Broken, and a children's book, Broken Crayon Still Color. What a great, what a great title. She's teaching people all over the globe that you can be broken and still worthy. You can feel unqualified and still be called to do great things.

0: Tony, we know so many of the same people. So nice to meet you. Welcome to the show.
1: Hi, I'm so glad to be here. I love that we are well connected with so many great people.
0: Indeed. God bless you. And thanks for joining us today. So before we dig into your story, Don't Try This Alone, in your book, a question I ask every single day, and I love this question, Tony, because it implies that we have a living, breathing walk with God. And to me, as a believer, that's the most important thing about us, is how we walk with God. Not even the work we do for God, to me, is more important than how we walk with Him, and that we get access to His presence and that His Spirit breathes on us as we read His Word. And given that, I'm just wondering, as a not as a speaker or an author or a mom, but as a daughter of the living God, as you spend time as his child and spend time in his presence, what has he been impressing upon your heart?
1: You know, it's been interesting because the Lord brought me into the book of John in March, and I had no idea why. And I just was reading about all these miracles. And I got to John chapter 11, and I kind of honestly just kind of breezed through it. I'm like, yeah, I know. Lazarus gets raised from the dead 4 days after he dies. That's awesome. But the Holy Spirit just straight up illuminated the moment where Jesus was just standing in the middle of Bethany with Mary and Martha and their friends. And there's this moment of grief. And instead of moving to the miracle, he moves to compassion and witness. And he just sits there and cries with this community. And I think for me in the past 2 years, I've, you know, needed a big God to do big miracles in my life, but I've needed a small, intimate God to just be with me. And that's just been a huge part of my story in the last year, for sure.
0: Wow. Thank you for sharing that. It reminds me, it's a passage I reference often on this show. He heals the brokenhearted and binds up their wounds. He put the stars in place and calls them each by name. And I memorize a lot of scripture. I still have yet to memorize that reference. I need to, because I love it so much. But it talks about the intimacy and the tenderness of his hand to bind up our wounds, and the majesty and the strength of his hand to put the stars in place and call them each by name. And don't you think, Tony, that it's just miraculous to experience both of those aspects of God's nature, the tender, intimate touch, like with the skill of a surgeon, he's tending to your wounds. And then with the majesty of the Creator, he's moving mountains on your behalf at the same time.
1: I just think that's real good news. It reminds me of the scripture about Jesus leaving the 99 to go after the one. Like, you think that sometimes Jesus is flocking to the perfect and the ones who've got it all together, but really he is searching for the lost. And that just makes me feel real seen as a daughter of God.
0: That's so good. So as you're listening today, whatever you're walking through, I'm sure you need some big miracles, but you also need some just intimate connection with God. You need to be seen today. And so that's my prayer for you, because you are seen, but that you would sense his nearness. You would sense his gentle hand just touching your heart and shining the light on the path that he has for you. I pray that he would tend to some things in your day so that you know that's, those could only be the Father. Those could only be the intimate hand of God touching and establishing me in his path. But I also pray you see some major miracles in the days ahead, where you see mountains move and waters part, bodies healed and families restored, because that's who he is as well. He's a miracle working God, and nothing is too big, nothing is too small for him. What good news. Okay, let's talk about this. Don't Try This Alone. I want to know, if you don't mind, as much as you're comfortable, Tony, give me your backstory on how life unraveled for you and how you found yourself in a place of desperation.
1: Yeah. Well, in September 2023, I got a call from my husband at the time, and he just was confessing that he had hired someone for sexual favors, and he was being extorted, and he didn't know what to do. And unfortunately, it wasn't the first time in our marriage. And I was just hit with that reality that, oh my gosh, like, my marriage is no longer God honoring. And, you know, God just prepares for pain. I just really think he does. He gives provision for those really hard moments. And the moment that I found out about my ex-husband, I just so happened to be with some of my closest friends that I'd been doing life with. And I just remember running into their arms and saying, my goodness, I think my world is falling apart. And it was God's people that held me up. And I just think that over these past 2 years, as I've processed through this public divorce, as a leader, as a woman in ministry, now a single mama, I've just realized that it's just not good to be the strong friend all the time. That sometimes when life hits us, when the ashes come into our story, it's really better for us to be the one and not the 99, to allow Amen. God to come to us and to send his people for us. And so I wrote this book out of a place of authenticity, raw truth, that I really could not do life alone. And actually, I think it's the sovereignty and goodness of God to help me realize that in a moment of real tragedy. And I think for anyone listening right now, I'm just begging you not to let tragedy come into your life until you decide that you are going to let God's people in, that you are going to let them hold you up and be like Jesus with skin on. And so that's where this book came from. Don't Try This Alone, How to Build Deep Community When You Want to Hide from Your Pain. That's where it came from. That's what I'm encouraging people to do. I want to see people really see what it looks like for a good God to come after them and for his people to come for them as well.
0: Mm. And that is the title of Tony's book. We've got a handful of copies to give away today. If you want some help just building community, trusting God so that your life is shored up, whether you're in the middle of a storm, walking out of a storm, or walking into a storm, text the word book to 877-933-2484. So Tony, I asked friends to text in. We have a real-time text line. I love this because our listeners are so engaged, guys and gals alike. And I love our listeners so much. And so these are all anonymous texts, but I ask them, you know, because some people, you know, I feel like we kind of compartmentalize our lives at times where that friend knows about this struggle. Those people know about this struggle, but there's some of these that I just keep them pretty buried. And I asked, what is that one that you kind of hide? And I would love for you to speak to each of these people. I'm not going to give names, but this gentleman said, I have a private area of struggle with addiction. What would you say to him?
1: Gosh, I would say that if you want to be a nerd for a second, just know that 60% of the healing process in our brains starts when we name the thing, because we really just can't heal the thing without naming the thing. So one, I just want to commend you for being brave enough to name it. 60% of the healing process has already begun. That's such good news. The second thing I want to encourage you in is to find people who know your name, who know your face, your address, and where you live, not so that they could come and shame you, but so that they can come and be with you as you're healing, as you're growing, as you're deciding to continue to be brave. Because bravery, especially when it comes to addiction and surrendering that reality, it doesn't just happen one time. It is a walk, daily walk, second by second, minute by minute, choosing to show up and to be deeply seen so you can be deeply.
0: All right. Thank you for that one. Here's this one. I don't know if it's a guy or a gal, but it says, my broken family, relational issues with siblings. What say you?
1: Oh, gosh, this is so interesting. My brother and I had a really hard relationship, very estranged for years. And so I just want to say, I see you. First of all, I understand it. And God is a redeemer of everything. And he redeems in ways that we think and want and desire, and in ways that we don't even see coming at all. And so what I would begin to do is just pray for God's redeeming power in the way that he sees fit. That may mean rekindling with a broken family. It also may mean setting up boundaries with a broken family, because we can't heal in the place or with the people that broke us in the first place. And so I would just say, pray a very intentional and honest prayer to God, asking for him to redeem in his own way, in his own time, and then stand in the peace that is surrendering your family to the Lord and watching him do his work.
0: Mm, so good. This dear one, she says, the hidden place that she doesn't share with others is body contempt and the fact that her children are not walking with the Lord. What about that one?
1: Mm-hmm. Oh my gosh, that's such a hard one. I have to talk about my brother again. For years and years and years, my brother was a gang member on the streets. Mm-hmm. He has 9 kids. I mean, all these different things. And over the past 2 years, we've seen him surrender his life to the Lord. And I got to tell you, at first I was like, are you playing around? Like, what's okay? Really? Like, honestly, after all these years? And it really happened. And so I think what I would say is, we don't want to fall into the comparison trap for someone else's story, because God does such unique, beautiful things in our individual stories. But what we can do with this testimony of my brother finding Jesus and us being shocked still is that it can give us hope. And so I would say, don't lose hope. Keep believing, keep expecting the unexpected, and just let God take over that place in your heart.
0: Very good. Here's one. Got a few. We'll take one more, I think, before the break, and we'll take a few others after, and then we're going to dig into the content of Don't Try This Alone. But we just want you, friends, to know that you're seen, you're heard. We're here for you. And this dear woman says her family has ostracized her over not commenting on her granddaughter's engagement to her lesbian girlfriend. So her family's casted her out because she didn't comment. What do you want to say to her?
1: You know, it's interesting because I'm from Texas originally, and I moved to Atlanta, Georgia, maybe 14 years ago. What was difficult about that is that I was away from my family. And then what I realized in the process is that as sons and daughters of God, we are a part of a much larger family. And so I know while we can hold grief, we can also hold the gratitude that sometimes we get to connect with people that don't have the same blood as us, but is like family. And so I would just encourage you to be okay sitting in the grief of being estranged from your family and ostracized from that entire situation, and maybe find some gratitude in the fact that God will send you a family of choice to love you and to care for you and to be with you.
0: Wow. Talking to Toni Collier today. Her book is Don't Try This Alone, How to Build Deep Community When You Want to Hide from Your Pain. And I love our listeners so much. They're truth tellers. They're just, you know, we go to the deep end of the ocean always on the show. This is the No Fluff Zone, and these friends will do this with us. And we're going to read a few more texts. I've asked people to text in. You know, it is like we compartmentalize our lives, and different people in our sphere know different parts of our story. But I want to know, what is that one thing that you really don't share? Because maybe there's shame, there's fear that others will not handle it well, won't steward that private part of your story well. And every text that comes in is anonymous. We're just speaking to you, encouraging you. We got a handful of copies of Toni's book, Don't Try This Alone, to give away. Text the word book if you want in on the drawing, 877-933-2484. When we come back, we'll tackle a few more of these texts and we'll keep going. Great conversation up ahead. We'll be back in a minute.
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0: Thanks so much for tuning in to Suzy Larson Live, talking to author, speaker Toni Collier about her book, Don't Try This Alone, How to Build Deep Community When You Want to Hide from Your Pain. And I mentioned I just love our listeners so much because we have a real-time text line, and this is a real-time show in that we don't play around, we're not wearing masks, and our friends are so real and raw because we want to get to the bottom of the lies we believe. We want to know the truth we need. And one of the questions I asked at the open of the show is if you would just share that part of your story that hurts, that's hard, but that you don't share with people. And you know, it's amazing when we isolate in our pain, how what a stronghold it develops in us. And so we're just going to take a few more. The texts are flooding in. We'll take a few more, and then I want to dig into more of your story, Toni, just how God helped you rebuild your life. And what Toni is saying is you can't rebuild without God and without God's people. We need those two things. And this is one of the reasons we're even just doing this text exercise. I want you to know you're not alone. God sees you. We're with you. You're going to make it to the other side. And Toni, this dear one says, I only share this with trusted prayer warriors regarding an adult believer daughter. So the daughter who's a believer refuses to share her life with her mom. And she uses the grandbaby as kind of leverage and control, limiting her time with that baby. And this grandma mom says, I feel so ashamed. I feel so alone. That's just the worst kind of pain. I'm just so sorry, friend. Toni, what would you say to her?
1: Gosh, I also want to say the same thing. I mean, it is the worst kind of pain. I think that the Lord in these situations really does find ways to comfort us. And I think that sometimes it's easier for us to look at our circumstance and try to control it, try to fabricate hope from it. And I just think in these moments, we just got to lift it up to the Lord, lift her up to the Lord, and just ask him to really step in and give us peace until we find connection in this lifetime. And I know that's hard. I know it's hard to sit idly by and watch that, but I just think the Lord's timing in these situations are just the best.
0: Yeah, so good. Thank you. This dear one, she says, what I've been struggling with lately is loving the unlovely. It's hard to have respect for people who don't care about others. I struggle with feelings I have towards them when I know unkind things they've done. I don't necessarily voice those feelings, but it's in my heart, and I know Jesus wants my heart pure. Well, I appreciate that confession. What do you say, Toni?
1: Okay, I was going to say the same. I just think that's such a beautiful confession because in that confession, it almost is like you're telling us all, telling the world that this is something you deeply care about. You don't want to feel this way. You want to love God's people. And the truth is we are imperfect and we're wired for struggle, but we are still actually loved and we are worthy of belonging. And so I would just say, lean into that tension, lean into the reality that we're imperfect and we're wired for struggle and people will people. And we are all innately worthy of love and belonging. And I just think we've got to ride that pendulum.
0: Wow. Here's a great question that came in from one of our, this guy, he is so articulate. Every time he texts in a question, I text him back saying, you've got to write a book. He's really, I'm trying to pay attention to his question, but I'm always intrigued by his writing. It's so good. But anyway, he says, as always, Suzy, thank you for an amazing ministry and faithfulness and sweet stuff. Okay. And he says, I feel like for Toni's situation, it would be so easy to ask God, how could God let this happen? Why didn't he change my husband's heart? I followed you faithfully and I'm struggling to trust you. Toni, what was your process to make the choice not to go down that path? Was it God's grace in that moment, or was it years of faithfully spending time with God and building resilience, or was it something else I didn't think of? Great, great question. What do you say,
1: Toni? That is a good question. I do believe that a part of it is living on the offense and not the defense. What does a faith that is resilient and gritty looks like? It's a faith that's been built over time. And so I do think I had a little something in the reserve when tragedy hit. But also, I just want to be honest about the fact that about a year after my divorce, some real feelings of anger and disappointment toward God came up, and I didn't know what to do with them. I've always been the person that's like, I love the Lord. He's changed my life. I could never be mad at him. He's done so much for me. And the reality is I had some real feelings of disappointment and anger toward him. And I just remember having an honest conversation with the Lord, because that's what he loves so much, for us just to be honest with him. And I remember feeling the Holy Spirit in my heart just say, you can be mad. You can be so disappointed that your story is this way. And you can remember that God's intention for you, for all of us, was shalom and perfect peace in the Garden of Eden. And we are living under a curse that came into this world, not by our God, but by our sin. And that is the real enemy of our souls, not our God. He's weeping with us. He's reminding us that he has literally designed us for sweet connection with him. And in the in-between of heaven and earth, we have to remember who our real enemy is, and it's sin and darkness in the world and in people. And that's who we've got to blame so that we can hold space for a good God who is sad about all the things that are happening to us as well.
0: Wow, so good. So, okay, this was interesting in your story. So you had just finished a manuscript. I think we have the same publisher. Yeah, Thomas Nelson. I'm with them too. Love that. They're great, aren't they? Aren't they amazing?
2: Yeah, they are. Such a good
0: love
2: team.
0: Working with them. So you just finished a manuscript on sanctification. You're with your confessional community, which, friends, we'll define that and we'll talk a little bit more about that in a moment. But so you're actually, I think you're out of town with them, right? You're at a hotel. Is that right?
1: Mm-hmm. Or, yeah.
0: Yep. That's and you right. basically were celebrating that it's no small thing when you submit a manuscript. It is literally like 9 months of pregnancy and giving birth at so
1: right.
0: much. And
1: right.
0: you have this project off your desk. Then you get the call from your husband confessing that he'd been unfaithful, and there's so much more to it than that, but it was terrible, dark, yucky. And you go to your confessional community, but you also talk with your publisher and think, I can't release this book right now. So the implications go far and wide. It's not just that your life was blown up and your kids suddenly, you know, don't have their dad at home anymore. I mean, talk about just this aspect of this project that you worked on and you had to now set aside.
1: Oh, Susie, you just know 50,000 to 60,000 words down the drain hurts something good. And I remember I was talking to two of my friends, Lisa Turkhurst and Jenny Allen, and I said, what am I going to do? I have two options here. I can postpone this book on sanctification that just doesn't feel right to release right now, and maybe in a couple years put it out. Or my publisher's like, you could write another book. There's no way. I am healing. I'm in pain. I don't know what to do. And I just remember them reminding me that I had been living a life on the offense, not the defense. I'd been in counseling. I'd been practicing what it looks like to be in a confessional community, a group that's focused in on healing and wholeness. And I actually had some in the tank. I could write another book. And so we prayed about it and I fasted about it and started writing about this idea of community, of stopping this generational cycle of hiding and of shame and of really pressing into what it looks like to confess and to be held accountable and to just be held. And I got to tell you this. This book has been the greatest thing I've ever created with the Lord. And I think it's because I needed him to write it and I needed his people too. And so out of that desperation and that surrender, we just created something so beautiful. And I honestly think people like it more. They're like, we want to see leaders that are vulnerable and honest, like go deep or go home. And so I'm really grateful that we decided to write a book. It was not easy at all. It was very painful. And I think the Lord, his hand was just on it.
0: Mm. Wow. Well, talk about that journey of the emotions you walked through when things blew up. How did you put your life back together? How did the Lord help you do that?
1: Yeah, so the first thing that I did was I identified really heavy things in my life. And I think for some of us, when something hard happens to us, it's almost like we go the opposite direction. We're just like, I just got to pull up my bootstraps and just keep going. And I just didn't want to do that this time, nor could I. So I started to identify some heavy things in my life. One of those was standing on stages. I just did not think it was wise, even though I didn't do anything wrong, but I was in a really heavy and hard season. So I got off stage. I stopped leading from a public platform. I completely shut down social media and I just focused on time with my counselor, time with Jesus, and then time with my children and my friends. And I gotta tell you this, I also decided that I would start serving. I just remember so vividly that the Lord was like, I know you're in a hard place and there are other hard stories that you can hold. And so I started volunteering at a shelter and just held really deep, painful stories of other people's lives. And I wouldn't say it, you know, made me feel better about my story. It actually just made me feel more seen that there are other people that are going through really hard things. I'm not alone in that. And the same good work God is doing in them, he can do for me too. And serving just, I don't know, it was one of the most profound ways that I've ever realized you could heal.
0: Wow. This dear listener said, single motherhood is harder than I could ever describe. I knew it would be hard, but this is a constant difficulty that surprised me. I feel those who haven't experienced it as kind and empathetic, some have been, just cannot fully understand. I'm sure you're like, give me an amen. Talk about that, what that part of it's been like for you.
1: Hallelujah. yeah, I've got a couple things stacked up against me. I'm single mama. I'm, you know, at a public platform. I travel and speak in ministry. I mean, it is weird, very different, and very lonely. And I remember my counselor telling me something that I really do hope every single mama or dad hears in this moment. And she said, Tony, God has you responsible to fill your bucket. He has given every child a series of buckets, whether it's the mom bucket, the dad bucket, the stepmom bucket, the stepdad bucket, and grandparents and all the things. And everyone's only responsible to fill their buckets. So focus in on your bucket and all those other buckets that you're worried about being filled, the dad bucket, you got to let God fill that. That's where the faith comes in. That's where you see the Lord coming after you, filling every single gap. But oftentimes, as single parents, we try to fill all the buckets. And so we don't actually leave room for God to do what He wants to do in our children's lives because we're out of place. Fill your bucket. Focus on your bucket and offer up those other empty buckets, halfway full buckets, to the Lord and watch Him fill it up.
0: What a good word. I mean, He fills you and then He even spills you, because as He fills you up, it spills over onto your kids, I would imagine. And I think too, He's a father to the fatherless. And so, and I know we have men listening who are, whose wives walked out and they didn't want the divorce and they're trying to navigate alone. And He fills your buckets too. He sees you. That's loves you. And we know that goes both ways for sure. Well, we're going to break. When we come back, I want you to talk about how you got into this confessional community and how you guys navigated the bumpies, because sometimes there's like a honeymoon phase when you have new friends or you're on a new adventure with friends, but there, you know, our humanity does rise up eventually. And how did you sort through that so it remained a safe community? I know Dr. Kurt Thompson is a part of this. He's been on our show a whole bunch of times, and he's known for saying that we're not leaving the room. You know, when your self-life shows, we're not leaving the room. And he's brilliant in that. So I know you've had a good friend in this process. So I want you to speak to that on the other side. I'm talking to Toni Collier. Her book is Don't Try This Alone, How to Build Deep Community When You Want to Hide from Your Pain. Don't go away. We'll be back in a minute.
2: 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In every moment, you're right there by my side. Lord, I don't want to go to anyone but you. 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

0: Thanks so much for tuning into Suzy Larson Live. My guest today is author, speaker Toni Collier, and her book is Don't Try This Alone, How to Build Deep Community When You Want to Hide from Your Pain. At the open of the show, I asked you to text me, all texts anonymous. What's that one thing or that part of your story or your life that you tend to hide, maybe in shame or fear that someone won't steward it well? And we read through some of these and we took them all as anonymous, but one was, you know, contempt for body image. Several were estrangement from their adult kids or kids who don't know the Lord or family members that have cut them off, and loneliness, so many things. And we're not meant to do this alone. And I'm so glad you're listening today. We've got a handful of copies of Toni's book, Don't Try This Alone. If you want in on the drawing, go ahead and text the word book to 877-933-2484. And so we talked about the confessional community, and you talk a lot about that in the book. We mentioned Dr. Kurt Thompson. My amazing producer, Angela Smith, let me know in my ear during the break that she is linking up the last conversation I had with Dr. Kurt about confessional community. So if you want to dig deeper into it, boy, I mean, I'm always stunned. I always forget to respond when he's on this show because he says such brilliant things. I just need a minute, you know. But talk to me how you, you know, were first involved in a confessional community and what you learned along the way.
1: Yeah, so I will say first and foremost, I know the phrase confessional community probably sounds so intimidating, but truly, it's a group of seven of us. We all do very similar things, speaking, podcasting, writing, creating, all these things. And our friend Jessica had been meeting with Dr. Kurt Thompson for years, and he introduced her to this idea of a group of people that decide to go deep, that decide to confess and be honest about our pains, our griefs, our longings, all these things. And we were like, yeah, we're so in. And so we meet every single year in person for an annual retreat with Dr. Kurt Thompson. But then every month on our own, just the seven of us, we spend about 3 hours sharing our griefs and sharing our longings. Now, what's very different about this group than maybe your traditional small group or church group is that we don't offer up solutions. We offer witness. We stay in the room and we tend to each other's emotions. And I know it just probably sounds like a straight up kumbaya situation. I get it. But the truth is, sometimes we don't need answers. We need presence. Sometimes we don't need correction. We just need comfort. And that's what we're offering in this group, comfort in the hard things. And I'm telling you, it just changes the way that you navigate life. I am a better mom. I'm a better friend because I know that every single month for 3 hours, I'm going to get on this call and I'm going to confess and I'm going to be honest about the past month. And so I really try to live a more holy life, a more whole life, a more healed life, because I've got these women that are holding me accountable to that. But then also, when something really hard comes, I don't feel like it'll crush me because I know on the other side of it, I've got a team of women who are like, I'm with you. I'm for you. We are here for you. We will hop on an emergency Zoom call. And that's what this is. It's inviting your people that you maybe already are in community with to a deeper, more intimate time to really focus in on practicing witness.
0: And do you ever have to bring a hard word, or is it just not about that? It's really more just being there for each other, encouraging each other. Do you know what I'm saying? Are there ever kind of gentle confrontations or exhortations, or what does that look like?
1: Sure. So I would say in practicing witness, it really is about tending to the emotion first. And I think for some of us, we do get a little caught up in saving, because it's in our DNA, right? Like, we've got the DNA of a savior. And so we want so badly to fix and to correct and to redeem. That's what we want. But if we go back to John 11, we see that Jesus did raise Lazarus from the dead. He did fix it. He did redeem the story. But before he redeemed the story, he cried with the people in the story. And I think that's what we're getting to. We're getting to that, you know, that shortest phrase in the Bible, Jesus wept. He just wept before they went to the tomb. He wept. And then before he even did the miracle, we saw that Jesus invited this community into the miracle by asking them to move the tomb. I mean, to move the stone in front of the tomb. And that's weird, because it's like, Jesus, you're about to raise this man from the dead. You could just kind of, I don't know, wipe your finger across, the wind and the stone would move. But Jesus invites us into what it looks like for deep connection, for practicing witness, for others to be in the room. And of course, if any one of us has surrendered or confessed something hard that needs to be held accountable, of course, as a group, we put together some accountability around it. But it's not shame-filled accountability that we've seen in the church. That's right. We are here for you. We are not leaving the room. We know that you're ashamed of this, that you're convicted about this, but we can hold righteous conviction and holy comfort in the same breath. And that's what we're doing.
0: Boy, that's great. Did I just lose you? Are you there?
1: Oh, I'm here.
0: Oh, it sounded like you dropped. So what would you say to the person listening today who says, I want that? I wouldn't know the first thing about how to get it.
1: Here's what I would first say. I really think that for some of us, we have a few barriers in place for us to practice deep community. And so I think the first step is not about looking outward at who can be your community. It's looking inward. What are some things that have stopped you from going deep? Are you actually prepared and ready for really deep community, for people to be really close to some of the most painful parts of your story? For me, that looked like counseling for a few years to really understand who I was, my needs in friendship, and how to be a good friend. Because for many of us, we want really good friends, but we are not good friends. And so I think for anyone looking for that, I would just begin to prepare your heart to really begin to ask yourself questions like, what do I need in community? And what does it look like for me to show up? Do I have the capacity for deep friendship? Can I carve out some time? And from that place, this is going to sound weird, but it's what I did and it worked. You start asking God for friends. And that's like it feels childish, right? Like it feels like a preteen, like, can you send me some friends, God? But the truth is God created us. We are a connected creation and he wants us to be with people. And one by one, the Lord sent really beautiful friends with very similar stories to mine into my life. And I count it honestly a privilege to steward over my friendships really well, but we have to be prepared for that. So start focusing on you.
0: Boy, so good. So you'd said before the news dropped from your husband and what he'd been involved with and your marriage fell apart, you'd already been shoring up your life. You'd already been, you know, doing the work, the soul work of counseling, confessional community. But even so, you still were blindsided. And it's like the enemy wastes no time to try to leverage lies and to, you know, all those kinds of things. And I think we both know healing is not ever a straight line. It comes in layers. Yeah. And so when that happened to you in the weeks, maybe months that followed, what were some of the lies that were you were tempted to believe that you actually had to wrestle with as you're finding your footing again?
1: You know, this was so embarrassing to say, and I remember I was on TBN on one of their Christian shows, and I got a very similar question. And I think one of the hardest things to admit is that I lived a life believing that I really needed a man to complete me, to make me worthy. And that comes from just so many childhood wounds. My dad was an alcoholic. He was very verbally abusive. And I just really deeply believed, like, the abundant life for me is a married life. Like, that is what it is. If God's going to bring abundance and purpose into my life, it's going to be because I'm married. And the truth is, as my friend Annie F. Downs says, the abundant life is for all of God's sons and daughters. We see the Apostle Paul live a single life, doing great ministry, living in the redemptive story that is him literally being a Christian bully to one of the most prolific writers of the Bible, right? And so for me, I really had to squash the idea that wholeness was me and another person, when really wholeness was me and the Lord. And that took me a little second. but now that I'm, you know, living a beautiful single life and I have actually seen beauty and goodness, gosh, the Lord has just healed my little mind and my heart to believing that he is really, truly, honestly enough, more than enough, honestly. And so that's been a beautiful lie that I've gotten to defeat. And honestly, I show my daughter, who's 11 now, that she too can have an abundant and beautiful life if she gets married or if not.
0: Wow. Okay, you talk about, we won't have time to get all four of these before this next break, but I want to touch on them if we can. Four basic needs we have: to be seen, to be soothed, to be safe, and to be secure. So say a word. Let's start with seen.
1: Oh, I love this so much. This is Dr. Siegel, and Dr. Kurt Thompson uses these four all the time. But I think being deeply seen is less about the people that see you and more about the bravery to be seen. Some of us really deeply want to be seen, but we don't want to show people who we really are. We have been wearing these masks. We've been chameleons, just blending in with everyone. And I think the challenge for us all here today, as we even just listen to these words, is to choose the brave option of just being yourself, of being honest, of being vulnerable, of being transparent, and really allowing people to deeply see you. And that's how we get to be seen.
0: That is such a good word, because when people say they don't feel seen, it's so easy to point to other people. I'm missed all the time. People miss me all the time. But how about if we look inside to see what constructs do we have up that keep us from being seen and known for who we are? Because once we're ready, I really believe God will orchestrate circumstances so that we can be seen. And there are people even who are seeing us, but we don't see them seeing us, right?
1: Yeah, that's good. We don't see them seeing us. I like that.
0: High five, sister. High five.
1: Yeah.
0: All right. All right. Well, when we come back, I want you to talk about soothed. And that's not just a girl world, guys. This is a, we all need to be soothed. And Tony unpacks that in her book, talking to Tony Collier today. Her book is Don't Try This Alone, How to Build Deep Community When You Want to Hide from Your Pain. Don't go away. We'll be back in a minute.
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0: Thanks so much for tuning into Suzy Larson Live, talking to author speaker Toni Collier about her book, Don't Try This Alone, How to Build Deep Community When You Want to Hide from Your Pain. Her book really is a help for those who want to hide and talks about you won't get better. You won't flourish. You won't walk in the fullness of your high calling without God and without God's people. And the enemy wants you to isolate. He's the one who wants you to hide in shame. But God has a path forward for you, and it involves people that love you, that'll be there with you in the messy, and God is with you in the messy, and he wants you to get a vision for what is possible on the other side of this trial, this storm, this battle. In the book, Toni, you're talking about four basic needs that we have: to be seen, to be soothed, to be safe, and to be secure. And before the break, you were talking about being seen, and it really is more, not as much about the seer, but at the one being seen, that we have to be willing to be known. And that just needs to sink in, friends. That's a good word. How about soothed? Talk about that one.
1: Oh, I love that you said this is not just a girly word, because it's so true. We all come into this world looking for someone, looking for us. And the truth is, when we are in pain, we want to be soothed. And what we've seen, unfortunately, is that when we're in pain, we either have friends that spiritually bypass, oh, it's okay, you're going to be fine, just believe in God, just keep it moving, you're fine, no need to have any fear, no need to have any feelings, you can just have faith. So we've seen this kind of unhealthy way to manage our emotions, and it's made us believe that we've got to be strong and not desire the soothing. But the truth is, that never changes in us. We want to be seen and soothed when we are in pain. We want for the friends to build the meal train when we can't get up and cook for ourselves. We want the friends to build the Amazon wish list when we don't have the finances to furnish our own home. You know, there's different ways of being soothed, of being met in our deepest points of pain. We all deeply crave them, whether we like it or not. And so I think it's really up to us and the next generations to squash these ideas that we somehow don't need to be cared for. It's so weird. And I'm not saying that from a place of condemnation, because I used to be the strong friend that didn't need anyone. And now I'm just living a different life and I'm convicted about it. And I just think that we just have to be honest enough, brave enough to be broken, and to allow people to come in and swoop in and soothe us back to health.
0: And I wanted to ask you, what that looked like for you, but it sounds like you had an Amazon wish list. Were there other things friends did for you? That's amazing.
1: Fought against it. I mean, when my friends were like, we'll furnish your new home for you and the kids, the first thing in my mind, if I'm just going to be honest here, was, is everything going to match? Like, are y'all going to send me nasty hand-me-downs, you know? I remember my counselor saying, Toni, I just want to ask you a question, just offering this up, as the counselor say, just offering it up. She said, do you want to walk into a home that's lavish or that's loved? Mm. And now me and my kids sit on a couch that was given to us by my friend Ashley. I watch my son roll around like a little wet baby seal on a rug that was given to me by my friend Lindsay. My daughter's entire room was furnished by my friend Jackie Hill Perry. My whole bedroom set was given to me by my confessional community. And the mirror that I look in every single day was given to me by my friend Lisa Whittle. We have a home that's loved. And we felt so incredibly embarrassed at first to take all of these donations and gifts into our house. But now I have shown my children what it looks like to humble myself and to receive the love of God through his people. And it's been one of the most beautiful things I've ever experienced.
0: Wow, that is so great. Wow. Yeah. And activate the rest of us, Lord. When we're in the season of need, let us be willing to be seen and soothed. And when we're not, to be the soothers, to step up and never underestimate the power of active engagement. Boy, that's so good. How about to be safe? We need to be safe.
1: Oh, I want to be honest. I want to go with the other opposite direction on this one. Lots of people love to say, this is a safe space. This is a safe space. But buildings and walls and drywall and all those other materials that I have no idea about, they're not where the safety comes from.
0: That's right.
1: Mm-hmm. Safe places are made by safe people. And I just think we've done a pretty terrible job at being safe people. We take information that people have told us and we tell other people. We gossip. We judge. Good Lord, we judge so much. We make people feel so ashamed of their stories by the way we respond. And so I just think safety is really about us being more like Jesus so that other people can feel like trust is being built. There's been so much betrayal and so many, you know, Judases and Peters, denial and betrayal and abandonment and all these different things. And I just think once we become more like Jesus, we become safe like Jesus. Yeah. And so that's the safety part. It's us being trusted people that love well and that actually practice the fruit of the Spirit. And so that's the safety part.
0: Okay, we're talking about four basic needs that we all have, guys and gals, to be seen, to be soothed, to be safe, and finally, to be secure.
1: Security comes from the first three. When we are seen and we really allow ourselves to be seen, when we are soothed and we allow ourselves to be broken in the face of some of our deepest, closest relationships and friends, when we actually feel safe, we begin to build secure attachment. And for many of us with really hard pasts, really hard childhoods, parents that maybe were absent or abusive or, you know, difficult or not emotionally mature in some ways, between the ages of 0 to 13, some of us didn't develop secure attachment with our parents and with the caregivers that we have. And so we've taken that wounding, those childhood wounds, and we've really carried them into adulthood instead of tending to them and creating secure attachment. Good news for us, our redemption doesn't stop at 13. Our opportunity to keep growing and to create secure attachment is still available to all of us. We just got to find the people that can help us feel seen and soothed and safe. And then we can mend and heal some of those really tender parts and create secure attachment and really healthy relationships.
0: Wow. Tony, what would you tell your younger self, knowing what you know now?
1: Oh my gosh, so many things.
0: You'd write a book. Oh, wait, you did.
1: Wait, surprise. So I didn't get saved until I was 21. I lived a whole bunch of really, really hard life. And I really do wish that 8-year-old Tony, 13-year-old Tony knew Jesus. I would tell young Tony about Jesus. I would tell him that he's not a dictator, that he is not upset with her because of the decisions that she maybe made in middle school and high school and even college. I would tell her that there is a Jesus who would leave everything to come and find her, to soothe her, to make her feel seen. I would tell her that on the other side of all of the pain and abandonment that she'd experienced, even at the age of 7 and 8, that all of those things will be redeemed for the glory of God. I would literally give her a little sneak peek into the future. I wish I could. And say, oh my goodness, God's going to use every broken thing and he's going to create beauty from it. Just believe and trust in him.
0: Praise God. Thank you for coming on today. What a precious, precious gift you are to the body of Christ. And may the Lord continue to surprise you with his goodness and his power to redeem. Honey, thank you for the time today.
1: Thank you, Susie. So glad to be here. Thank you.
0: Yeah. God bless you. Toni Collier is my guest today. Again, her book is Don't Try This Alone, How to Build Deep Community When You Want to Hide from Your Pain. Hey, we'll leave that drawing open for a little bit. If you want to text the word book to get in on the drawing, 877-933-2484. Don't do this alone, friends. We're in this together. And ask God for some safe, beautiful friends who will walk this journey with you and be that safe friend and see what God does in the context of that community. What a powerful thing. We love you. We appreciate you. And we'll meet you back here next time.
2: I'm a sinner. I've broken God's law. I deserve to die. I deserve judgment. I deserve hell. How can I escape? What can I do to save myself? Nothing.
3: That was Billy Graham. Now, even though he was a sinner, just like the rest of us, he also knew that there was hope.
2: That's why Jesus Christ came. He came to take your sins. He came to die on the cross for you, in your place, because he loved you. He came to take your sins and to take your judgment and to take your hell.
3: If you'd like to find out more, we are here for you. Text the word FAITH to 41224. It's from the Billy Graham Evangelistic Association and Faith Radio.
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5: For you is affection.
4: Oh.
5: Is holding your hand, kissing you, laying on the couch, going, oh, here's a big one, rubbing your feet.
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5: Massaging your feet.
4: Any and all of those sound amazing to me.
5: Does that surprise you? Because I didn't understand that, and I'm still figuring that out, but I know that that makes you feel loved in a physical way.
4: And I think we need to remember this as spouses. Know what this looks like for your spouse.
5: Become an expert. I had to learn that because I was not an expert. Am I good at it now?
4: You're getting better.
5: Okay, I have a long way to go. And so do you. You're David Ann Wilson, and that's Real Family Life.
0: Do you have a prodigal or a loved one who's far from God? Know this. God's heart is near to them. He is pursuing them. This is Suzy Larson with another Grow and Go moment, helping you to discover and enjoy what God wants to do in and through you. In the book of Ezekiel, chapter 34, verse 16, we read this. I will search for my lost ones who strayed away. I will bring them safely home again. I will bandage the injured and strengthen the weak. This part of Ezekiel's prophecy came after he confronted the leaders who fed on the fruit of their high position while scattering those they were appointed to care for. The world is filled with Christian misfits who feel driven out, scattered, and untended by leaders who didn't understand them, didn't protect them, didn't care for them. They've walked away from the faith disillusioned and even disheartened. I have a son who wandered for a time for this very reason. He still loved Jesus, but he no longer trusted the church. Perhaps you love someone who fits this description. Know this, God sees them. He knows the whole story. Jesus himself has determined to go and find them and to bring them back into his fold and to bind up their wounds. Though we often ponder God's unfathomable love as we should, we must also consider his anger, which is born out of his fierce love for us. He's furious about the fact that his followers

0: because the Lord has anointed me to bring good news to the poor. He has sent me to heal the brokenhearted, to proclaim liberty to the captives and freedom to the prisoners. Growing your faith with Isaiah 61, verse 1.
1: God delights in showing His will to hearts that are humble and open before Him. Come with a spirit that says, Lord, show me what you want me to do and I will do it. And that kind of heart is the heart that God always guides.
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4: 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So enjoy.
5: Don't you know, it's the Bill Arnold Show. It's Bill.

0: And a warm welcome to the Bill Arnold Show. It's time this hour for at least two Jews and a Gentile. I always look forward to this time with my friends who sit around the studio and we get to fellowship together and get into God's Word and discuss. And hopefully we can teach something that is going to be helpful for you, led by the Holy Spirit, and that God is going to help you grow in your faith in this hour. I've got Pastor Matt Fry, Tom Berkowitz, and Pastor Aaron Broughton with me today. Gentlemen, welcome.
1: Hey, great
2: thank you for
1: us.
2: Having us.
0: So I'm curious as to how you start your day. Who wants to go first? How do you start your day?
3: Well, in this season of my life, my day is usually started by my kids at like 6:30 in the morning. So so it's usually not me starting it, it's them starting it. But get up, get the ball rolling. I know many people like to get up like really early before their kids. And, if they're a believer, then they have their quiet time kind of before the kids get up. For me, I'm too much of a night owl, so I end up getting woken up. And so I've found that for me, I just have the unique kind of context where I can get out of the house and get to wherever I'm going to be working and there actually spend time with the Lord. So for me, it's usually get up, get the kids rolling, see if Holly needs anything, and then head out to where I'm working, whether that be at a coffee shop or at the office or whatever it is. And then usually it's, spending that first little bit, whether it be 45 minutes, an hour, whatever it is, just with the Lord. Right now I'm reading Exodus and Romans and just spending time there and just, asking the Lord to, the constant prayer is, your will be done,
0: mm-hmm. Right? Well, Matt, will you read blocks of scripture in that hour, or will you look at three verses for the hour, or what do you do?
3: In a perfect world, like in Matt's head, it would be, I'm going to read like one chapter of each of those books, right? And sometimes people have their reading plans, and praise God, those things can work really well. Sometimes I just like to simplify it for people and say, hey, like start in Genesis, start in Matthew, read one chapter, and do it every, But for me, sometimes I can get into the weeds, and so I don't always make it through a chapter. It might just be a paragraph, or it might just be something else. But ideally, maybe a chapter a day. But
0: When you get in the weeds, Matt, do you find that that's where some of your best growth happens?
3: Oh, yeah. Well, I mean, there's sometimes a distinction between like devotional reading and study that some people make.
0: Mm-hmm.
3: I don't really think of it in those terms. Like usually when I'm reading devotionally, like I'm trying to drink deeply of what's there. So like I'm writing and taking notes and all of those things. And so, like I said, I don't always make it through like the ideal one chapter a day, but usually when I'm getting into it deeply, there's something coming out of that that is of value. So the Lord, he knows what he's doing with that time. Even if I don't even see like, this is some nugget I took away, like the Lord's still using it for his purposes. So
0: And when you study, do you usually have a notebook open and a pen in your hand?
3: I usually have a pen in my hand and I write in my Bible.
0: Okay.
3: Usually some people might think that's a little sacrosanct, but I think it was it John Piper that said once, like he's got eyes in his pen. And so when he writes, he can see what's there.
0: Mm-hmm.
3: And so I've been doing that since I...

0: I was like almost a brand new believer.
1: Smart.
0: And, yeah.
1: Smart.
0: Yeah.
1: All right, Tom, Aaron, who wants to go next?
2: Why? Well, for me, I get up in the morning and instead of always opening up the word first thing, I find my brain is a little foggy in the morning. So I warm up and I look at the news or any correspondence I need to get rid of. So once I start into the word, then I'm there. And I read through the Bible every year. So I have a reading plan. But that gives me like a 30,000 view look at it. But anywhere, if I feel the Lord is leading me in a specific direction, that's where I go. What do they call them? Rabbit trails. I do those a lot. So I do that and I read. I'm really into the Psalms. David really speaks to me, and I've been doing Tim Keller's Songs of the Bible, which is his devotional, daily devotional on the Psalms. So I'll look what he says and then where I go. And I do write in a Bible. If I use the Bible, I use my iPad and iPhone because I have all my whole library in that. So I can go quickly. If I need a Hebrew word or something like that, I can look it up. Mm. But I want to make sure I'm in the Word every day. And then I always ask God to kindle afresh His Holy Spirit in me and give me ears that will hear. I'm deaf in one ear, and I've been like that for about 65 years. But that's a natural state, and I try to guard against that being in the spiritual state. So I try to pray and ask God every day to give me ears that can hear His voice, whether He shouts it at me or it's that still, small voice that we talk about often. Mm-hmm.
1: Mm-hmm. I'll ask Tom and Matt real quick before we get to Aaron. When you are alone, do you pray out loud?
0: Yeah, I'm usually, even when I'm not alone, I'm kind of praying out loud. But I'm not, you know, a lot of it's like under my breath, okay. Right? But it's not, I'm not simultaneously. This happens, right? Where you meet somebody who their prayers are also them simultaneously preaching what they think about something.
1: Right, right.
0: And I don't want it to, you know, I'd rather not let my right hand know what my left hand is doing and walk in humility. But yeah, I sometimes.
2: I have to pray out loud. Sometimes most of the time it's not audible to people around me because mm-hmm. I'm whispering or mumbling to sure. myself. But if I don't pray out loud, my mind is scattered. But when I'm working out and people look, what did you say? I they can see my lips moving and, you know, I just keep going.
1: Yeah, I like it. All right, Aaron, how about you?
3: Well, talking about prayer, I actually was praying out loud about you guys coming into the studio today.
1: Fabulous. Thank you for that.
3: It's kind of a habit I do whenever I'm going to meet someone or with someone, I try to pray for that person and whatever situation is going on. And in this case, at least two Jews and a Gentile. We pray for this and that God will bless it. And so, yeah, sometimes it's audible, sometimes under the breath, and a lot of times to me. But concerning my start of the day, I guess, you know, if you would ask me like 20-some years ago, you know, if I'd ever be a morning person, I'd probably say forget it. When we lived over in Israel, it's a very nocturnal culture. And so it's like, yeah, we stay up late and you eat later in the day, you know, just things like that. And so, but I think what changed is having kids. And so I find myself, I'm usually the very first one up in our house up in the morning, usually between 5 and 6. And what I've made a routine, I've done this for several years now, is that as I am getting myself ready, I think it's easy to get on our phones and start scrolling through things like that. And I think that just, nothing necessarily inherently wrong with that, but I think sometimes it tends to clutter our minds where we're just waking up trying to orientate ourselves. So that's how I look at it. I look at how do I orientate my day? And so I try to get into the Word as soon as I can. And one way I do that is while I'm getting ready, brushing my teeth and just everything else, is I will play the Bible on audio. And so, and I have it a plan where I actually go through the Bible twice in a year. So every 6 months. And so what that means is about 5 or 6 chapters a day. And sometimes that's not all at one sitting or one brushing teeth or shaving, but it's, you know, maybe spread throughout the day or as I'm making myself breakfast. So the Word of God is just there present and I'm listening to it. I think sometimes, even while we're reading or listening, sometimes we tend to tune things out. But what I have found in doing this, and I've done this for several years in this way, that it has really just, again, orientated my day just to have a Godward focus in that I pray. And I usually have, between the time I get up and the time my kids start waking up, is around an hour. And it's just, I actually have now savored that time with the Lord. And in doing that, I pray for my family as well. And I think sometimes we forget to pray for ourselves. And as a pastor, you're praying for a lot of people, especially those who are close to you. And sometimes we get to forget to pray for ourselves. And so that's something that I try to make an effort to do, is say, well, that's selfish. No, well, even the psalmist prayed for himself for different reasons, for different needs. And so, in a nutshell, that's kind of how I look at my day. And then throughout the day, you know, you try to take time with God. You know, the Bible says to pray without ceasing, which means basically to have a life of prayer. Let that be your focus. And so it helps orientate your day. I like what the psalmist says, Psalm 145. David, who, this is his last psalm that he wrote, we believe, and that he says there's two ways to pray, or as far as a timetable. He says, every day I'm going to praise you, and I'm going to praise you forever. So when we praise God, it should be done every day, but also forever, until we are ultimately in his presence. And so I think prayer and spending time with God is just a taste of what glory is going to be like in his presence.
1: Mm-hmm. Well done. What is your recall when it comes to stories in the Bible? If I said something like, you know, that story of the prodigal son, can you all instantly tell me where that is?
2: Yes, I know. Okay. It's in Luke. I know it's in Luke.
1: Okay, yeah.
2: And I have good recall on the story or what you're talking about. Not always
1: the address.
2: The address.
1: Yeah, yeah.
2: Because I want the meat of it. And that's actually an old Jewish teaching technique. It's called remez, and it means to hint or to point to another spot. Mm-hmm. So when Jesus was on the cross and he said, my God, why have you forsaken me? Every Jew in that was witnessing it would have instantly thought of Psalm 22.
1: Mm-hmm.
2: And in Psalm 22, it lays it out. But the end of Psalm 22 is a victory.
1: It is.
2: Mm-hmm. So, I mean, that's what they would do.
1: I mean, wasn't he teaching from the cross, fulfilling prophecy mm-hmm. at
3: yes.
1: that point?
3: Mm-hmm.
2: Yes.
3: Absolutely.
1: Mm-hmm. All right. Yeah. So, Matt, you're probably too young for this, but Tom and I know. Tom, remember buying vinyl records?
2: Oh, yes. And I also remember taped cassettes.
1: Okay. Now, Matt, did you buy vinyl records?
0: No.
1: In your history? Yeah.
0: No.
1: So I'm looking at you, Tom. And do you remember sliding that vinyl out for the first time?
2: Yes.
1: Brand new. You take the cover off and you slide it out and you put it on your turntable.
2: And try not to scratch it.
1: Try not to scratch it. Make sure your needle is nice and clean, free of dust. And you lay the needle on the song that you pretty much bought the album for. Because there was usually one song that you really wanted to hear more than the others.
2: Right.
1: And then you started playing that song over and over and over. And you can't believe how much you love it. And that's kind of the way I've been the last month with Matthew chapter 8.
0: Mm.
1: I just can't get enough of it.
0: Mm-hmm.
1: So let's open our Bibles up to Matthew 8. And when Jesus is obviously born under the law, he did his ministry under the law and died under the law. So what Bible did Jesus have? If you're going to teach today to everyone listening, what was the Bible he had?
0: Mm. Well, for the average Jewish person, that's a really interesting conversation. So for the average Jewish person, right, in the day of Jesus, so first century at this point, the reality is they're not walking around with books like we have, right? Like a codex is a little bit more of a latter development. And so they're normally dealing with, and you see this in scripture, even in the New Testament, they're dealing with scrolls and papyrus and just even a different medium. So, you know, when you guys are talking about vinyl as kind of a foreign medium to me, you know, some people might be listening to this thinking about papyrus as a foreign medium to them.
1: Yeah.
0: But for them, it was very normal. But the reality is like the average Jew was not walking around like with their backpack full of their scrolls. Like they didn't all have this immediate access to hardcover scriptures. And so oftentimes they're going into the synagogues And that is the place where they are primarily encountering the scriptures. But some one difference, I guess you could say, that exists in the first century is that there, and this exists in some cultures today, is there such an oral culture, right? And so they're talking about scripture. They are articulating it. They're memorizing it. I mean, even when you think about the Psalms, like the way that they are written, or even other areas of scripture, the way that it is written is meant to be memorable such that when you tell it to the person next to you, it has a ring to it that it can be remembered. And so when Jesus is reading his scriptures, of course, the reality is the New Testament didn't exist yet. So number one, we're dealing with the Hebrew Bible exclusively, right? We are what many of us would call the Old Testament. And then the other question is for first century Jews, is how many of them are still well-versed in the Hebrew Bible versus things like an Aramaic translation, which comes to be known eventually as the Targums in later years, or because thanks to Alexander the Great, we would say a Greek translation of their Hebrew Bible, which is called the Septuagint. And the Septuagint is, many would say, the Bible of the early church, right? It's because the majority of the time when the apostles are quoting sections of the Hebrew Bible, they're quoting the Septuagint, not necessarily quoting the Hebrew text, although the Septuagint is a pretty solid translation of the Hebrew text itself. But to answer your question broadly, the Bible Jesus has, the Bible that first century Jews have, is the Old Testament, and that's the way that they're viewing it. So when Paul says all scripture is God breathed, right? Like, yes, there may have been some existence of New Testament documents at that point, but the primary text that he is referring to is the Hebrew Bible.
2: Hmm. Right. And Hebrew is more of a poetic type of language, and there's a cadence to it. Like, I think it's 63 of the 66 chapters of Isaiah are pure poetry. All the Psalms are. Mm-hmm. So you can memorize it by hearing it, by getting the beat, the cadence of the sounds. Remember, there's only 8,000 biblical Hebrew words. And so everything relies on context. And and you get used to reading it or hearing it and the cadence of it. I talked to a friend of mine who's a Hebrew scholar, and there's no vowels in the original Hebrew. And I said, well, how do you read it? And he said, well, you get used to it. You get used to the cadence. And I think that's the rhyme, the rhythm of the Old Testament. And like Matt said, the Septuagint was used. So people would just go to the synagogue. They'd unroll like Jesus did when he went to Nazareth in Luke, in the book of Luke, Luke 4, and then somebody would teach on it, and people would remember.
1: Mm-hmm. We're going to take a short break and be right back with at least two Jews and a Gentile. Don't go anywhere.
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1: So glad to have my friends here in studio today, Pastor Aaron Broughton, and he is the senior pastor at Victory Baptist Church in Maple Grove. Did I say that right?
3: Yeah, absolutely. Yeah.
1: Good. And Matt Fry, you've got a couple hats you're wearing.
0: Yeah, well, I'm transitioning primarily into one hat now.
1: Okay.
0: And so we recently, I had been for the past couple of years pastoring Grafted. And we recently, by God's grace, he kind of had opened a door that we've been pursuing for the past couple years. Past year or so we've been pursuing it. And we've really wanted to transition from kind of our Edina location into St. Louis Park to engage more with the Jewish community there. And the Lord opened that door. And so we recently, beginning here in January, we merged with an older church in St. Louis Park and have now become one fellowship that is called Heritage. And our mission is very similar to Grafted's, is to continue the legacy of discipling Jew and Gentile as one in Jesus the Messiah. And so I am a senior pastor there. So it's, yeah.
1: Excellent.
0: Yeah.
1: Tom?
2: And I'm the executive director of the Messianic Journey, and that's teaching the Bible through Jewish eyes in the context that it was written. And that's the life work that Marcia and I are doing. She's the president. Mm-hmm. For the rest of our lives.
1: Nice. That's the messianicjourney.org?
2: Yes, it is.
1: Messianicjourney.org. Okay, Matt, you were talking before the break about there would be papyrus or scrolls. Mm-hmm. So I think of the Bereans in Acts 17:1. Now, the Berean Jews were of more noble character than those in Thessalonica, for they received the message with great eagerness and examined the scriptures every day to see if what Paul said was true. Mm. Well, if they listened to what Paul said, they didn't run home and check out what they had in their personal Bible, did they?
0: Mm-hmm.
1: They would gather and discuss it in community.
0: Yeah.
1: Wasn't that a beautiful thing?
0: Well, of course. And I think it kind of reflects something we see even in Paul's mission, that when Paul begins to go into different cities, it's really like in Romans where he says, you know, the gospel is the power of God to salvation for the Jew first and also to the Greek, to everyone who believes, right? And you know, that there's the question of, well, what does to the Jew first mean, right? And there's debates around all of that. But what we see in Paul's mission is that he quite literally lives this out, right? Where he goes into a city and one of the first things he does in almost every city that he goes to is that he goes to the synagogue. And he tries to, he's the apostle to the Gentiles, as we often think of him. But it's interesting that the apostle to the Gentiles, being a Jew himself, first goes to the synagogue where he tries to persuade his people to believe on the Messiah. And oftentimes he gets rejected. And as a result of that, the message ends up going to non-Jews, and many of them end up coming to faith. And it's, you know, we could do a whole series on Romans 11 and that being lived out in practice. But it is interesting that when Paul goes and he goes to the synagogue, and that's exactly what I think you would expect to see with the Bereans, is he brings the message and then they in community vet that message. They're not going home to their private interpretations or whatever that is. They're coming together as a people, because that's where the scriptures are, as we kind of said before the break. So,
1: All right. I had mentioned a few minutes ago about Matthew chapter 8, and I'm thinking of the encounter Jesus has with the man with leprosy. Mm. The man kneels down and says, "If you're willing, make me clean." He says, "I am willing." He makes him clean. Mm. But then when we get down to verse 4, he says, "See that you don't tell anyone, but go show yourself to the priest and offer the gift Moses commanded as a testimony to them." Tell me how important that was.
3: This is monumental.
1: That's what I thought.
3: And this is something I think a lot of times most Christians, when they read the Bible, especially the gospel accounts, we kind of just take it as, okay, we're introduced to, like the gospel story begins in Matthew. That's kind of how we think of it. But you got to think of the Bible from Genesis to Revelation is one complete book, one complete story. And what's happening here is really earth-shattering. Jesus, of course, we know he... How does chapter 7 end? The end of chapter 7 is the Sermon on the Mount. And there it says he taught, that people were astonished at his doctrine. He taught them as having authority, not as the scribes. And so what sets Jesus apart? And we see that, especially in chapter 8, there's several miracles that are there. There's a call for discipleship. It's really a rich, rich chapter. Mm-hmm. But it starts out, it really points on something very important back in the law. And so when we think about it, those who are the scribes and even the Pharisees, Sadducees, and even to the day to the Jewish people, what is the primary authoritative source? And that would be the Torah. When we say the Torah, some people will relate to the entire Old Testament. That's kind of a generalization, but strictly speaking, that's the first five books of the law, the first five books of Moses that are there. And so here's something really interesting. When you open up to the very middle of the Torah, Genesis, Exodus, Leviticus, Deuteronomy, you come to the middle of Leviticus, and you're in chapter 13, 14, 15, this area, and you find something really interesting, and it's the laws concerning the lepers. So if you open up to the middle, it's the laws concerning lepers. And here's the interesting thing. When you see, if there's a leper to be healed, what's supposed to happen? Go show yourself to the priest. Well, there's really only one case in the Old Testament where we see that really lived out, and that was with Miriam, who was the sister of Moses. She contracted leprosy after she and brother Aaron rebelled against Moses. But you see Naaman the Syrian, but he doesn't go to the priest. He just does what Elijah does, go dip in the Jordan River. And so now you come here. So the very first occurrence of someone actually being healed from leprosy is done by Jesus himself. And so here's what this all about. We kind of take the even Leviticus. People, I'll be honest with you, Leviticus is one of my favorite books of the Bible. And people say, man, you got all these laws and weird things happening. You got to do this and do that. People get overwhelmed with it. But here's the bottom line. The big question of Leviticus is this: how can someone be right with God or come to the presence of God? And here's the thing. Each and every one of us are like a leprous person. We are diseased. We are outside the camp. We're kicked out of the camp. And we need a priest to bring us to God. And there's only one way that can happen is if you go to the high priest. And here is Jesus now in Matthew 8. First time in recorded scriptural history that this is done. Jesus heals this leper. And what does he say? Tell no man, go to the priest that Moses talked about. So thousands of years, hundreds of years have happened now, and do it for a commandment or a testimony. And so this is the gospel. Leviticus actually shares the gospel. How can someone be right with God, come into the presence of God? We're lepers. We need to be healed from that leprosy, that disease. Tie that in, and you guys might bounce off of this. Isaiah 53. He was wounded for our transgressions. He was bruised for our iniquities. Our iniquities is really our diseases. And that disease is really in Hebraic thought is leprosy. We are like that sheep. Jesus suffered for us as the high priest. And in that, the suffering servant has made it impossible for a leprous, sinful person to come back in fellowship in the camp in the presence of God. And that makes Matthew chapter 8, verses 1 through 4, just beautiful.
2: And it's really Jesus is following the paradigm or the roadmap that God laid out in Exodus 12. In Exodus 12:3, call the congregation of Israel to come to me. And the congregation there is Edah. It means, Ed means to witness. Edah means a witnessing body. What are they going to witness? The power of God, what he just did for them, delivering them from the Egyptians through all the plagues and stuff. What are we called to be today? We call it the church. We're called to be a witnessing body of what? Of the power of God in his kingdom. That's where you see healings, you see demons cast out. It's the same thing today. People see the witnessing. I just saw mourned somebody who died, and in death, there's hope, and there's, you can get over the sadness because we have hope in the living God. That's a witness to the world that has no hope and does not believe. So that's our marching orders, is to be a light to the nations. Let your light shine before people in such a good way, in such a way that they see your good works and give glory to your Father in heaven.
11: Interestingly, you put something together for me, Aaron, that I hadn't put together in my head. So you had said that in Jewish thought, that you know, you open up the center of the Torah, you have this the account of the lepers in Leviticus, and that in Jewish thought, the idea of leprosy tied to iniquity, tied to sinfulness, all of these things, right? It's, you know, we ask the question of like, well, why does sickness even exist in the world? Was the overflow of sin and brokenness in our world, right? But yeah, you had tied this up, and something resonated with me from something I had read, and I had to quick look it up on my phone, is that in Isaiah 53, you had mentioned Isaiah 53, you know, modern interpretations would kind of deviate from a messianic interpretation, meaning that they would, you know, they would say that it's about Israel or a remnant within Israel or something along those lines.
3: Even Isaiah himself.
11: Right, yeah. But at all costs, mm-hmm. you know, the servant, you know, God forbid the servant would actually be the Messiah. Although in early Jewish interpretation, that is a normative interpretation of that text, and I would say is the right interpretation of that text.
2: Right, because you'd have to torture
11: right.
2: Hebrew to make it be Israel itself, or
11: right,
3: exactly,
11: it's, right.
2: It's singular.
11: But interestingly, in the Talmud in Sanhedrin 98b, I had to double check this in Isaiah 53. Even the rabbis, there's some evidence that they refer to that figure as the leper king.
3: Exactly.
11: It's a very interesting phrase. You said it and it just like clicked in my head.
3: And actually, yes, yeah. He says, where is the Messiah? He's the one sitting among the lepers.
11: Yeah.
3: So there's actually a thought that the Messiah is a leper Messiah.
11: Yeah.
3: He associates with the lepers.
11: Yeah.
3: And so you see that in Matthew 8. So you see the Bible is one complete story.
11: Mm-hmm.
3: It's not segmented or, you know, the idea is that the New Testament is the Gentile Bible. The Old Testament is the Jewish Bible. No, it's all one Bible. Mm-hmm. It's God's word. Mm-hmm. It's his story.
2: It's a family story.
3: Yeah.
2: And it's messy. I got to tell you, we're studying Genesis with a group of people. Mm. And Abraham's family, it's something else. I mean, it's crazy mm-hmm. the things that go on, but that's what God chose.
11: Mm-hmm.
2: And that's what I think the messy story is there, because life is messy, but in that messiness is the hope of
3: Amen.
2: Glory.
3: Amen.
11: Yeah, yeah.
3: That's
11: Amen.
3: Good.
1: All right, we'll be back after a short break. You're listening to At Least Two Jews and a Gentile. I have Aaron, Matt, and Tom here. We'll be right back.
12: Lord, I don't know what's next. Please show me the way. 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Show me the right path. 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
14: Jesus invites us to approach God the way a child approaches his or her daddy. This is Max Licato. And how do children approach their daddies? When a 5-year-old spots his father in the parking lot, how does he react? Yippee! Was screamed by a red-headed boy wearing a Batman backpack. Pop, over here, push me! Yelled a boy wearing a Boston Red Sox cap who scooted straight to the swings. Here's what I didn't hear. Father, it is most gracious of thee to drive thy car to my place of education. Please know of my deep gratitude for your benevolence, for thou art splendid in thy attentive care and diligent in thy dedication. I heard kids who were happy to see their dads and eager to speak to him. God invites us to approach him in the same manner. What a relief.
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1: We're back with at least two Jews and a Gentile. And we are in Matthew chapter 8 today. And so let's move on just a little bit, because I do find it amazing. In the first four verses, Jesus touches the leper. Mm. He certainly doesn't have to, but he does. Mm. And then the faith of the centurion. My servant lies at home, paralyzed, suffering terribly. Jesus said, shall I come and heal him? Mm. And the centurion says, no, just say the word and he'll be healed. Mm. And so here's a guy that you probably wouldn't mind approaching and touching and healing. The leper, he decides to touch. The other guy, he just uses his word. He could have used just his word for the leper. Mm. Mm-hmm. It's all in one chapter. It's an exciting chapter. Mm-hmm. You guys discuss now.
11: Well, there's some, yeah, go ahead, Tom. You go first.
2: Go ahead.
11: I was just going to say, there's just some interesting observations in this whole section of just overtones of Jesus revealing who he is and his mission and all of those things. As he goes through, you know, the Matthew's gospel navigates between these kind of didactic teaching moments. There's about five of them, and some would actually say these are meant as echoes of the five books of Moses, of the Torah, but there's five of them, and then in between you have these narrative moments, and chapter 8 is one of those narratives. And so he meets the leper, and it's interesting to me, as you guys were discussing, the thing that stands out to me is the leper doesn't actually ask to be healed, he asks to be clean. And that, and you know, by you know, explication, because he is sick, he is unclean, right? But there's more to it than he's just sick, because his sickness has resulted in him, as Aaron was bringing up, essentially being outside the camp, right? He's not only ill, he is ostracized. He is separated from people and social interaction and love he would probably feels devalued, right? And so when he comes to Jesus, he's not just asking him to be, he doesn't just want his sickness to go away. Like, he doesn't just want the symptoms to disappear. What he's asking for is a lot more than that. He's asking for like full restoration of not only his body, but as an extension of that, it'll be his entire life, like being brought back into the community of God's people. And so I find that interesting. The other thing in chapter 8, that, as you mentioned, is the centurion. And the centurion's an interesting dynamic, because you're starting to deal with Jesus' interactions with Gentiles. And so Jesus in his earthly ministry is dealing primarily with Jews. And he's engaging with them, and his mission is primarily to call his people to himself. And what we find is as in God's sovereignty, that calling becomes a means by which even many of his people end up partaking in him getting crucified. But the reality is his mission is not exclusively to Jews when it comes to Matthew chapter 8. It is primarily, because he says, I've come only to the lost sheep of the house of Israel. But you have here, and you have also with the Canaanite woman later in Matthew's gospel, where Jesus seems to make exceptions. And it's kind of this nod that goes on towards that the mission here is to Jews, and it is for Jews, but it is not only for Jews. That because he's the Messiah of Israel, he's actually the one who inherits all of the world and all of creation. If he's not Israel's Messiah, he's no one's Messiah. But because he's Israel's Messiah, he is the world's Messiah. And so it's, you start to kind of see that echo start to come through.
2: The centurion, what he exhibits is mind-boggling. Mm-hmm. They're not just Gentiles. He is the occupier. He is the final authority. Yet he treats Jesus with such honor, such respect. Mm-hmm. He's in effect saying, you are too holy to come into my house. He could have just dragged him and ordered him to do it, but he didn't. And I think a Gentile who's not outside the camp, he's not even around the camp. Mm-hmm. And here this Gentile treats Jesus with such awe and such respect that it's a way we all should be coming to the Lord. Mm-hmm. We have to humble ourselves, therefore, under the mighty hand of God, and he will lift us up at the right time. And he lifted and exalted this Gentile up, this occupier, this murderer of Jewish people for 2,000 years. We're still reading And if the Lord tarries for hundreds of years after us, we'll hear about this Gentile that so grabbed on to Jesus without really any teaching, just watching and observing, that he would so humble himself, plus that he wouldn't even let Jesus come to his house, and he has such awe of his authority, just say the word and it's done. But can you imagine the love he had for this servant that he wanted this done? Mm. I mean, it's mind-boggling, this whole interaction here.
3: Mm-hmm. Yeah, I think another thing to look at is the locations that's happening. So this is Capernaum, which is it becomes the hometown of Jesus. He grows up in Nazareth, but his followers, they settle in Capernaum. And so Capernaum is a part of what's called the evangelical triangle. You have Capernaum, Bethsaida, Chorazin, which kind of form a loose triangle up on the northern part of the Sea of Galilee, where so many of the miracles, I think actually about 10 miracles that Jesus performed, happened in Capernaum. Mm-hmm. And it's interesting, later on, Jesus actually condemns, he pronounces judgment. Mm-hmm. Woe to you, who Capernaum and Bethsaida, Chorazin, because they saw all these mighty miracles and yet did not believe.
1: Wow.
3: And so this is, I think, the contrast we're seeing with the centurion. And one thing you'll notice in Scripture is that centurions are actually brought in a positive light. Another class example, at the foot of the cross, you have a centurion in Luke's gospel who says, surely this man was the Son of God. And so you have centurions who are put in a promising light. But the big issue that we have is this, that Jesus said here that this faith is not found in Israel, especially in Capernaum. Mm-hmm. It's like the people who should have believed didn't, but the ones who you didn't think would do. And that's exactly what happens. So verse 11 says that many shall come from the east and west, will sit down with Abraham, Isaac, and Jacob in the kingdom of heaven. In other words, and as Matt alluded to earlier, that it's the gospel or the kingdom was given for the Jewish people, but it's not, the kingdom of heaven isn't just the Jewish people. There is a plan for Gentiles as well. And that gives us hope. I'm the Gentile in this, two Jews and a Gentile today. But what a blessing it is that we have, we can appreciate and receive the blessings from the kingdom. And how does one do that? And we see from the centurion's example, it's by faith, trusting in Jesus and for what he has done. And you also see the power of Jesus. He had the power to heal. And if he can do that, he can heal any person, especially bringing that person into fellowship with God. So again, that's just another great testimony of what's happening in Capernaum in Matthew chapter 8. Mm-hmm.
1: I don't think there's anything I've read in the last couple of days that seems more hopeful than the centurion saying, my servant lies at home, paralyzed, suffering terribly. Mm. Jesus said to him, shall I come and heal him? Mm. Mm-hmm. How hopeful is that? Mm-hmm. You've got an answer and it's immediate. Mm-hmm. And the guy who can heal is willing to come do it. Mm-hmm. Mm-hmm. We back up to the first four verses in chapter 8. Yeah. And the leper says, if you're willing, he says, I'm willing. Mm-hmm. Mm-hmm. And then the next thing he says, well, should I come heal him?
11: Mm-hmm. Mm-hmm. Yeah. Jesus is extremely generous.
1: Extremely, Matt. Yeah. I'm just wondering, what do we do with present day application of these amazing verses?
2: I love that. Lord, if you are willing, and then he drops down, I am willing.
1: Amen.
2: That's true today as well as it was 2,000 years ago. Mm-hmm. Jesus is still willing. Mm-hmm. And that's after 2,000 years of messy life. Mm-hmm. Think of our world back then, what we've gone through, the wars, the filth and stuff, yet he's still here and he's still willing. Mm-hmm. Mm-hmm. He wants us. He wants a restoration, a repair of his of his creation.
1: Mm-hmm. All right. If there's no other thoughts, any thoughts? We'll go to break. Anybody else before we go? All right. We'll take a break and be right back with at least two Jews and a Gentile. Don't go anywhere.
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1: We're back with At Least Two Jews and a Gentile. So, gentlemen, you've heard this expression, and people use it often, that that maybe the country was founded on Judeo-Christian values, or we have a Judeo-Christian mindset. Mm-hmm. I don't know if people completely understand, what does Judeo-Christian mean? Is it the aligning of two faiths? Is it the Judaism and Christianity coming together? Mm. And what is the framework of that?
2: Mm. Well, to start off, Judaism and Christianity coming together. No, they're always together. Jesus, when he came, he didn't come to start another religion. So it's all flowing from God. The early believers were part of the synagogue. So I think it's one value, and it's really what God, how he wants his people to live. And even if you're not one of his people, you don't believe in God, the values that he puts forth make for a better society. I don't care if you're pagan, communist, whatever. If we can practice some of the values that God taught us in the Torah, the world's much better.
11: Yeah, it seems to be, Tom, I think that I like what you said about, like, it's not necessarily something born out of the assumption that one is either Jewish or Christian, or Tom, for you and I, a Jew who follows Jesus, or you could say a Jew who is a Christian. It's not necessarily that, but I think it's born out of this idea that there is a God, and it is the God of the one true God of Israel, and he has revealed himself, and I would primarily through his word, right, and most fully in Jesus, the living word. But when we look at his scriptures are an overflow of his character and his heart for his people. And those scriptures have so imprinted or left an ethic, or you might even say just kind of a moral framework that has permeated our culture, that whether or not we would actually acknowledge that God or his son, we kind of align ourselves as assuming, it's almost like a subconscious thing of assuming that this is the moral framework that should inform the way our society runs. And I agree with that, as Tom said, that's exactly how that God has given a moral framework, and his framework is the best. But it's not about whether one individually believes, it's a matter of what is the ethic and moral framework that has permeated our culture. And I would say it is the moral framework that is the overflow of who God is as he has revealed himself in his word. Hence this, the God of the Jews, who has most fully revealed himself in Jesus the Christ. So,
3: yeah. So with the Judeo-Christian ethic, kind of bouncing on what you guys are saying, every people group has some type of ethic. That's how they run their their laws, their governance, things like that. And we've seen, but I guess it's fair to say to begin with that no matter where you go, you're never going to have a totally perfect environment. People have tried to claim a utopia or try to develop one, and it usually fails in that miserably. And so when we say a Judeo-Christian, especially concerning our country, the United States of America, with our founding fathers, there was a shared ethics and values that were basically that mirrored God's word and in the culture, having a faith in one God who was a creator. And I think in that there's also a value of justice. There's a value of a sanctity of life, that life has value and have meaning for a certain purpose. And so even something as simple as the Ten Commandments, and there's, of course, debate on whether or not that should be publicly revealed or not, but it's God's word, number one. So as from a Christian viewpoint, yes, absolutely, we should have that as part of our framework of our life. But as far as the society goes, how we operate as a people, as a society, as a community even, it's governed by something. And, you know, if you're going to take out, let's say, for lack of a better term, the Ten Commandments, what are you replacing it with? And that's the big issue. And I think one thing that's interesting, when you talk about revolution, for example, you think of the American Revolution, it's very different and how compared, let's say, to another revolution, which was the French Revolution. Very different circumstances, very different worldviews that permeated things. And so I think there's a lot of terms, even in today's culture, they want a different revolution, but in many ways that actually mirrors more of the French Revolution than does what we had with the American Revolution. That's just a kind of a vantage point of history. But I think it bodes as well as this, that as citizens of this country, we should endeavor to be the best citizens. We should live it with integrity and honesty, having a sanctity of life, a value of life. There should be a sense of justice, that things should be carried out in accordance to law. And as Bible-believing Christians, and we should live by this word. And I think what a blessing that should be, to have a people and as a community that we should live according to goodness and righteousness and faith, and doing that under a fear of the Lord.
2: And our founding fathers, not all of them were Christians, a lot of them were deists and casual with God, but they had God gave them the wisdom to base our whole constitution on his values, because they knew it was the only way that you could perpetuate a government, for the people.
11: And I think it's even bigger than that, in the sense of, I would say it like this. If you meet the average person on the street that is kind of in their right mind, right, they could be an atheist for whatever their background, their spiritual kind of temperature is. There's a sense in which they will, whether they would say it explicitly or not, they will at some point express it. They will believe that there are some things that seem to be absolutely right and wrong. And so I think when we're thinking about even just like a framework that is given to us and revealed to us by God, it's not only a matter of a dynamic of like in written revelation. I think that God has revealed himself in his creation. Romans 1 would actually say this. And in Romans 2, Paul would say that one of the ways that this expresses itself is that every single human being, whether they even have the Bible or not, whether they would claim to be a Christian or not, is given a conscience by God that bears witness to at least some component of the moral framework that God expects for humanity. And so it's a very interesting thing where I think we can see that even going on, not only with the founding fathers, but even with people on the street that we meet today, that there's an overflow that happens of like, there will be certain things that they will absolutely get outraged about. And the question is why? And I think oftentimes those things are things that would actually align with God's heart, at least on a fundamental level.
2: If you take a look at two prevalent governments today, Russia in China, their form of government costs millions and millions of people their lives.
11: Yeah. Yep.
2: And there's a big difference.
11: Yep. Amen.
1: All right. What a great hour. Any closing thoughts over anything we've discussed? Because we only have about a minute left.
3: My mind goes back to Proverbs, which says that the fear of the Lord is the beginning of wisdom. And knowledge of the holy is understanding. And so how do we live our lives in this culture? And even if the world is going to go against God, we will stand for God and really under the fear of the Lord, which simply means to have a reverential awe, that knowing that God is present in our life. And no matter what's going on in society, that's our foundation and our framework. Yeah. And in that, God will be honored as we walk with him.
2: Yeah. For me, thinking about what we talked about, Jesus started his ministry with the teaching on the kingdom of God, and he ended his earthly ministry here during the 40 days of his resurrection, teaching the kingdom of God. And that kingdom is for us to be a light to the world.
1: Nicely done, Tom. Amen. All right, Matt. Thank you very much. Thank you, Tom. Thank you, Aaron. Thank you, Matt. That wraps up this hour with at least two Jews and a Gentile. We're going to take a break and be right back with more.

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1: I was never a dad who thought he'd have a son in prison.
2: 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He was a dad who thought he lost a son, but God started restoring their relationship. And Jerry lost his son, but then he had a dream.
3: 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I promise you I'm okay.
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5: It's Crazy Money Day. Hey, this is Ryan Paul standing in for Chuck Bentley with My Money Life from Crown. We live in a world that constantly tells us this message. More money equals more happiness. Bigger house, newer car, financial freedom. And when we look at some of the wealthiest people in the world, it's easy to assume that if we just had more, we'd finally feel satisfied. But is this really true? Elon Musk said in a post on X, "Whoever said money can't buy happiness really knew what they were talking about." He believes that when we focus on being contributors to society, money will be a natural consequence. Money can solve certain problems. It can provide comfort, convenience, and options, but it cannot deliver lasting joy, peace, or purpose. Ecclesiastes reminds us that whoever loves money never has enough, because money was never designed to satisfy the human heart. In fact, the pursuit of more can subtly pull us in the opposite direction. This produces stress, comparison, and the nagging feeling of never having enough. True happiness isn't found in accumulation. It's found in alignment. Alignment with God's purpose and contentment in Him. 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That's a different kind of wealth. Money matters. It's a great tool, but it makes a terrible master. After all, peace, joy, and purpose are not for sale. They're only found in our relationship with Christ. We're excited to invite you to join us in Knoxville, Tennessee this September 10th through 12th. We want to celebrate all that God has done through Crown over the last 50 years. You can learn more at crown.org/50 years. That's crown.org/50 years.
6: This is Hope with God. I'm Andrew Palau. In the Bible, Deborah was a powerful woman appointed by God. She was appointed to be a leader and a judge over Israel. She faced dangerous enemies and uncertain times, yet she stood strong. Why? Because she trusted God. Through her courage, her voice, through her obedience, God brought hope and victory to His people. God often calls ordinary people to do extraordinary things. Your voice, your life, it matters. And the same God who gave Deborah courage wants to meet with you today and give you courage. He wants to walk with you through it all and guide your life and show you that He does care. Do you want to get to know Him and discover His plans for your life? You can begin this way. Say, God, I want to know You. Reveal Yourself to me. Show me Your love and guide me in the right path, and I will follow You and serve You. Amen. Always remember, there is hope with God.
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1: Hi, this is Bill. I thought this interview was so good, I wanted you to hear it again. So enjoy.
2: It's the Bill Arnold Show. It's Bill.

0: And a warm welcome to the Bill Arnold Show. Say, are you possibly struggling to reconnect with church? Maybe because you've stepped aside. There's certainly been lots of disillusionment when it comes to church. There's political divides that go on. There's all kinds of reasons that you might have drifted away from church, and we don't want that. We want you to become part of God's family once again, be involved in a church community, and I'm so glad to introduce you today to Dr. Carmen Imes. She has written a book called Becoming God's Family, Why the Church Still Matters. She's an Old Testament professor at Biola University and a friend of many of the guests who are regular here on the show, so I'm glad to welcome her. Carmen, thanks for doing this.
1: Bill, thanks for having me.
0: Yeah, I love the book. I think it's going to be a great conversation because there's so many people that have drifted. It didn't start as a sharp left, but it started as a gradual left. And now they're really quite a ways away. They've even deconstructed their faith. They've come up with all kinds of reasons why they don't know why they should be going to church. But in your book, you really talk about the vision that God has for the church throughout all generations, and it's really a well done book. Thank you for that.
1: Yeah, thank you. It's probably good to start right off the bat before people turn off the radio to say that there are actually really good reasons that people have become disillusioned with the church. And there are a lot of people out there who have seen problems. They've watched toxic forms of leadership, abuse, cover up, silencing of vulnerable people. Like you said, political divide, political alignment that seems stronger than gospel alignment. And they've said, I don't want to have anything to do with this. And that's actually the right instinct. But my hope is to help people wrestle through what they've seen about the church that is wrong, and then pursue a healthy church community where they can re-engage and work, be part of the solution to those problems.
0: Mm-hmm. Carmen, before we jump into more of the book, I've just got kind of a quick question I want to ask. If there's some egregious offense at your church, and it really you go, okay, this is a deal breaker, are you wise to leave, or do you say to yourself, I've got to stay and try to help make this better?
1: Yeah, well, this is not something that I can give a one-size-fits-all answer to.
0: I appreciate that.
1: But I do have a section in the book where I talk about good reasons to leave. And I think that if you see leadership that has become toxic, narcissistic, if there is abuse being covered up or dismissed, you know, not taken seriously, or if your church has set aside the Bible and it's no longer treating the Bible as its authority, those are good reasons to leave.
0: Mm-hmm. So Carmen, maybe we could start by defining church.
1: I like to think of the church as an intergenerational and multicultural community that gathers together to worship God, to wait for Christ's return, to participate in God's work, and to be part of his witness in the world. And I think there are lots of dimensions to that. I teach in a college setting, so I work with undergraduates, and I try to convince them that chapel doesn't count as church. Chapel is wonderful in lots of ways, but it's not intergenerational. You get a whole auditorium full of 18 to 22-year-olds, and that's really special. But it's not the kind of community that's going to walk with you through the seasons of life where you can make connections with people who are much younger and much older than you and gain wisdom and share wisdom. I think that's a really important part of the dynamic.
0: You say in your book that the church is inefficient and awkward, imperfect and sometimes wrong-headed, but it's utterly irreplaceable. And you do say, oh my, it is undeniably messy.

0: You know, I was that kid who hated group projects because I could get it done faster myself and it would be better.
1: Yeah. What's the point, huh? You're dragging me down.
0: And actually, I think it's taken me a while to realize that what God wants is not for us to get it done fast, but for us to get it done together and to involve each other because we each come at the task, whatever the task is, you know, whether it's taking care of physical or spiritual needs in our community or whatever. We each come to it with a different set of gifts and a different set of strengths and blind spots. And if I do it all by myself, I'm not going to benefit from the strengths of other believers that God has gifted in different ways. And so I think the reason why it's a group project is because we all have something unique to contribute, and we are missing out on that when we just try to go it alone.
1: So, talk about your book, Becoming God's Family. This is why the church still matters. This is part three of a trilogy. Do I have that correct?
0: Yes, but in saying that, I should hasten to add it doesn't need to be the third book that you read, and you don't need the other ones to make sense of this one. So all three, each of the three books can stand alone, but they all are sort of accomplishing the same thing. So each one is a biblical theology. The first one is bearing God's name, why Sinai still matters. And it was the outgrowth of my doctoral dissertation from Wheaton College, where I studied for 5 years, the command not to take the Lord's name in vain. And I discovered that it's not nearly as narrow as we've made it, that it's not just policing our speech about God or the way we use God's name, but it's broader, that God places his name on his people to claim us as his own and then tells us to represent him well. So it's way bigger than how we say God's name. It has to do with our lifestyle far more broadly. And so that book is tracing the theme of bearing God's name through the whole Bible and showing Christians, helping Christians recover our sense of vocation as God's representatives. The second book is Being God's Image, Why Creation Still Matters. I didn't set out to write a trilogy. I just wrote one. And then right after the first book came out, I realized, oh, this is kind of similar to the idea of being God's image, in that bearing God's name is a representative role. To be the image of God is also to represent him to creation, but they're different because every human being is the image of God. And every human needs to recover this sense of participation in the divine mandate to steward creation. And so it's much broader. Bearing God's name is dealing with a narrower subset of humanity that has entered into a covenant relationship with God. So those were the first two books. And partway through the second book, I realized that you could read the first two books and not get a robust sense of how God is calling us into community, that this is a group project, that both types of representation are actually meant to be done together. And it was right during COVID, I realized that as we disconnected from our routines, from regular church attendance, that we would probably need to make the case again for why does the church matter? Why go back after COVID? And it was the same time that all sorts of hashtag MeToo, Church Too stories were coming out that added to people's sense of disillusionment with the church and the sense of hypocrisy and the very right feeling like I don't want to have anything to do with that. And so this book is my attempt to show the thread through scripture of God's gathered community, how we gather together to wait for God and study his word and be involved in his work, and that this is meant to be a group project.
1: Carmen, it's very ambitious. A trilogy it's really ambitious. So I just have to be honest, you're very accessible and very friendly, but when I encounter daily these brilliant academics, biblical scholars, it can be a little intimidating.
0: Oh.
1: My only trilogy is I did breakfast, lunch, and dinner in one day. So
0: Oh, excellent.
1: yeah, I did
0: Excellent.
1: all three, the trilogy in one day.
0: Fantastic.
1: Yeah,
0: Fantastic.
1: so you
0: Well,
1: know.
0: I did not do these three books in one day. It took me years.
1: Good.
0: So, and I will say this too, all three books have been read by teenagers. We took out all the words the teenagers didn't know.
1: Nice.
0: So although I am an academic, it was very important to me to communicate to everyone. In fact, when I wrote the first book, my publisher said, "Who is this for?" And I said, "It's for everybody." And they're like, no, that's not how this works. You have to pick an audience. And I said, fine, I'll write it for Earl. And Earl was a man at our church who was part of my adult Sunday school class who had admitted to me once that he had never read a book cover to cover aside from a welding manual one time.
1: Wow.
0: And he was a high school shop teacher and was just not a reader. And I thought if I could write a book that would capture Earl's interest and hold it till the end, that would be a win. And Earl reports that he has finished the book.
1: Wow, that's impressive. Wyatt, I don't know if you remember, I think it was Kevin Meyer who talked about advice from his dad, who was not much of a book reader, but he said, if you write a book, put it on a shelf where everyone can reach it.
2: Great advice.
0: Yeah.
1: Yeah. Yep. So I think
0: that's
1: you've
0: my goal.
1: Yeah, you've done that as well, Carmen. So this is great. Hey, I love that you made reference to the Lord's name in vain, because I think for a lot of people, they assume the only thing they need to know about that commandment is don't use God's name as a swear word.
0: Yeah, that is definitely how most of us were taught growing up, that's what this command means. And I was really taken by, as I dug into the Hebrew language, the cultural context, the literary context, I was just taken with this much bigger concept that in Hebrew, it doesn't say not to say God's name. It says not to carry his name in vain. And that idea of carrying or bearing his name is such a vivid metaphor for what it means to belong to God and represent him to the world. My students here at Biola, many of them are athletes, and when they go and play a game or have a match somewhere, they're wearing a Biola jersey that lets everybody know what school they represent. And if they misbehave on the court or in the pool or on the track, if they start acting like jerks, then everyone will form an impression about Biola University because of the jersey that they wear. And in a similar way, we as followers of Jesus bear God's name, and the world is constantly forming impressions about Christianity based on our individual behavior. And thankfully, our Biola athletes are wonderful. They represent us well. So the reputation out there is strong. And my hope is that Christians will see being a Christian is not just about knowing certain doctrines so that you can end up in heaven when you die, but it's about being enlisted into this really important missional work that God is doing, that I'm a participant in his work and I represent him to the watching world.
1: Mm-hmm. Boy, I'm already a fan. Dr. Carmen Imes is my guest. She spells her last name I-M-E-S. The book we're talking about is part 3 of her trilogy. You don't have to read the first two to enjoy this one, but it's called Becoming God's Family, Why the Church Still Matters. We'll take a short break and Wyatt will have us back in 90 seconds.
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1: My guest today is Dr. Carmen Imes. And we're talking about her book, Becoming God's Family, Why the Church Still Matters. And I love in your title, Carmen, is the word family, because for a lot of people, family does not mean a nice, warm, fuzzy thing.
0: Mm, yeah. Yeah, family is a complicated idea these days. Probably it always has been. We can turn to the earliest pages of scripture to see very complicated family dynamics and broken relationships. So maybe it's a risk to refer to the church as a family, but actually that's the language that the Bible uses from the beginning. There's a lot of different metaphors for church, but family is chief among them.
1: You know, I remember seeing a bumper sticker that said, hate is not a family value. And I had to smile a little bit because when there was only one family on the earth, there was a murder inside that family.
0: Right. Yes. It's interesting that God, when he decides, I got to do something about this, you know, the downward spiral of sin and rebellion and violence, that he chooses a family. He doesn't start a corporation. It's not a multi-level marketing company. It's not like a social justice initiative. Like he actually raises up a couple, a childless couple, tells them they're going to have children and enough children to form a nation.
1: It's
0: and
1: crazy.
0: Then he sends them to live in a new place. It is crazy. And I actually start the book in an unusual place. I begin with the story of Abram and Sarai's mistreatment of Hagar, their Egyptian slave, because so many people who have a complicated relationship with the church are going to start off in this book as skeptical. Like, are you telling me that I have to just overlook all the hard stuff that's happened in my church or that I've seen happening or I've read the headlines? And I think the Bible gives us a model for how to talk about the hard stuff, because right away, our model family is mistreating their Egyptian slave, and God is not condoning this behavior. In fact, God is not patting them on the back, saying, yeah, you show her who's boss. He's out in the wilderness with Hagar, providing food and water and comfort and a promise for her future. So the Bible itself does not shy away from talking about the hard parts of family and the hard parts of church. The Bible shows us all, you know, warts and all, what it looks like when we come together as family, and then shows us how we can together pursue a better way.
1: You know, I think there's some people that think, well, the Bible, is that just a book where all the goody two shoes are in it, doing everything,
0: nope.
1: doing everything well. And I'm thinking, oh no, you've got it completely wrong. You know,
0: I'm an Old Testament professor. And if somebody's impression of church was formed by the stories they heard in Sunday school, they just need to know there's a bunch more stories they didn't tell you right. in Sunday school
1: right.
0: because they weren't child-friendly stories.
1: Mm-hmm.
0: Sometimes when college students or young adults are reading through the Bible for the first time as a grown-up, you know, not out of a picture Bible, they're like, what? What is this stuff doing in the Bible? Because they've been trained to read Bible stories as if they're a portrait of heroes, like a bunch of portraits in a row of heroes of the faith that we should be like. And then they're like, what do I do with these stories where really egregious things happen? And that's where we have to step back and go, this is not telling us go forth and do likewise. This is saying, do not try this at home. Look how bad it can go when you leave aside God's commands. And so if you're reading along in the Bible and you see something that really bothers you, chances are good it's supposed to really bother you. And the fact that you're bothered by it means that your conscience hasn't been deadened.
1: Yeah, so Carmen, let's say you get invited to a dinner party and you're sitting next to a person you don't know and they say, what do you do? And you say, well, I'm an Old Testament professor. And they don't know much about the Old Testament, but they're going, okay, what's with all the death and all the killing and all of this stuff? How do you explain that? What would be your professorial response?
0: Well, I've had lots of practice with this one.
1: I bet you have.
0: this is the kind of question I'm regularly asked at dinner parties. So I would say first, we need to recognize that the Bible is engaging in description as often as it's telling us prescriptions for how to live. So the fact that it describes violence does not mean that it's always condoning that violence. There are limited situations where violence is condoned, and where God is angry about something and he's pouring out wrath on someone, there's some significant consequence. And sometimes people shy away from the Bible because they see the Old Testament as depicting an angry God. Mm-hmm. And what I like to do is say, let's think for a moment. Let's look more carefully at what makes God angry. Because 9 times out of 10, the thing God is angry about is something that you also are angry about, and that you're glad that he's not just turning a blind eye to this.
1: So I see a lot of pages of scripture where there's a suffering person talking about their suffering.
0: Yeah. Yeah. And one of, so my specialization as an Old Testament scholar is the book of Exodus. And I wrote my dissertation, as we mentioned, on the command not to take the Lord's name in vain, which inadvertently landed me in biblical law. I didn't set out to be a biblical law scholar, but that's where I landed. And I have to say, the more I study Old Testament law, the more I fall in love with the God of the Bible. Because what I see over and over again is that he's setting up guardrails to make sure that people with power do not exploit those without power. And I'll give you just one example. This is the strongest wording of any law in the book of Exodus comes in chapter 22, beginning in verse 21, where God says, "Do not mistreat or oppress a foreigner, for you were foreigners in Egypt." And he's reminding them of their story and how they were mistreated by the Egyptians. And he says, don't be like that. Don't turn around and do to others what was done to you. We're going to break the cycle here. Do not mistreat or oppress a foreigner. Then he says, do not take advantage of the widow or the fatherless. If you do, and they cry out to me, I will certainly hear their cry. It's a little hard to tell in English, but that verse is the strongest. It's worded the strongest way you can word something in Hebrew.
1: Wow.
0: There's a way of saying something where you double the verb. You say the verb twice in order to give it emphasis. And so this one has 3 times a doubled verb. So if you do, and they cry out to me, I will hear their cry.
1: Mm-hmm.
0: So like, I would maybe translate it like, if you indeed do this and they actually cry out to me, I will certainly hear their cry. Like, make no mistake, I am the kind of God who pays careful attention to people who cry out in pain. And if you are the one inflicting that pain, you have just landed on the wrong side of my wrath. He says, my anger will be aroused and I will kill you with the sword, and your wives will become widows and your children fatherless. This is a way that the consequences are very strong because the behavior is so terrible. If you're the kind of person who looks out for a defenseless widow or a child with no father to back them up, and you say, ah, here's the one I'm going to sell into slavery. Here's the one I'm going to exploit and take their land. I can defraud them and I can get away with it because they don't have anybody backing them up. God himself will back them up, and your family will end up in the shoes of as a family with no father figure to protect them, because you'll be dead. And I just think, for all those who are upset about a God of wrath, I want to show them this passage and say, look, God gets mad when we mistreat vulnerable people. And most of the people out there who are really concerned about the mistreatment, violence towards people in the Old Testament, are actually people who care very much about not mistreating vulnerable people. And so I think we need to slow down. Instead of generalizing God as a God of wrath, we need to be more specific. What makes him angry?
1: Hmm.
0: He gets angry when we mistreat others. And so that's a strong call. As the people who bear God's name, we need to behave like he does, which is to say, we need to be the kind of people who are looking out for the vulnerable and making sure no one is exploiting them.
1: Carmen, can you give me that Exodus verse again?
0: Exodus, yeah, what is Exodus that? Exodus 22, verses 21 through 24.
1: That is unbelievable.
0: I love it.
1: And I would love for you to put a few more logs on that fire, because this is, I've never quite heard it taught this way. So this is really, I want more, if you don't mind.
0: Yeah, absolutely. I sat down on an airplane the other day, and the man next to me turned and asked, well, why are you going to Birmingham? And I said, oh, I'm giving a lecture at Samford University. And he says, oh, what about? And I said, oh, it's about the Old Testament. I'm an Old Testament professor. And he goes, oh, I have questions about the Old Testament. And we just dove right in.
1: Wow.
0: And talked the rest of the flight. He's like, what's up with the statement, Jacob have I loved and Esau have I hated? Like, that just doesn't square with the kind of God I know who's loving and compassionate. Why would he hate anybody? Like, oh, that's a really good question. So we turned to Malachi and we dove right in. And I think what's really beautiful about any of these examples of a passage that sounds violent or sounds problematic is that the more you dig into it, the more you can see God's good character on display. And so we talked about how love and hate are covenant terms in the Old Testament. To love someone is to maintain loyalty to the covenant that you've made with them, to show them allegiance, to not renege on your commitments. And God is showing that kind of love to Jacob, Jacob representing the nation of Israel as their father. But it says, Esau have I hated. This isn't like God dislikes Esau. It's the opposite of covenantal love. It means I don't have an agreement with him to where I've promised to bless him and promised exclusive protection of him. And why would that be? Well, if we go back to Genesis and read the story of Jacob and Esau, Esau was the firstborn, and he was in line to inherit the biggest share of the inheritance and the covenant from his father. So his their father Isaac was the heir of the covenant from his father Abraham. So God chooses Abraham, says, I'm going to enter into a covenant, make your family a great nation. That gets passed down to their only son, Isaac. Isaac passes it down, and it would have been passed down to his oldest son, Esau. But what happens with Esau? Oh, he's hungry one day. So he gives up his birthright and his inheritance for a bowl of stew, which is to say, Esau despises, he thinks very little of the magnificent promises that God had made to Abraham and Isaac that he was slated to receive. And it's because Esau said, nah, I'd rather fill my stomach right now than think about these big promises that God's made. That's why the covenant is passed down to Jacob instead.
1: Mm-hmm.
0: So it's not as though Esau was doing his best to honor God, and he was, you know, trying to carry on the family tradition of being in relationship with Yahweh, and Yahweh just said, nah, I don't like you. It was Esau who said, no, I'm not really into this. And God says, okay, I'll choose Jacob. So even a place where it feels like God is choosing favorites, he's not. He's responding to the free will of the one who rejected him.
1: You know, I don't know why I'm thinking too of, I think it's Matthew 15, the story of the Canaanite woman asking Jesus to heal her daughter, and Jesus says it's not right to take the children's bread and give it to the dogs. And of course, all of us are ultimately offended by that, going, oh, how could you talk that way? And there again, Carmen, isn't it a priority thing?
0: It is a priority thing. There's something else going on in that passage as well. And this, I think this is also in Mark as well as Matthew. This story, what we might miss is that the story about the Canaanite woman comes directly after a conversation Jesus has with his disciples about purity related to eating.
1: Mm-hmm.
0: And they're thinking all about ritual purity. And it seems clear that his disciples are not getting the message about purity, that they've framed wrongly what matters to God.
1: Mm-hmm.
0: And so I think the next story is a field trip. He's taking them on a field trip to teach them about purity. It says, leaving that place, Jesus withdrew to the region of Tyre and Sidon. He's deliberately taking them outside the boundaries of Israel to show them, let me show you that you've been misthinking, misconstruing the way you conceive of foreigners. And I think that when he says it's not right to take the children's bread and throw it to the dogs, that he is actually vocalizing what is in the minds of all his disciples. He's saying the quiet part out loud in order to give an opportunity to reframe and reconsider their attitudes and perspectives toward foreigners. And she shows herself to be someone who is humble and willing to receive whatever Jesus might have to give her. And it's because of that posture that he tells her, you have great faith and your request is granted. And I wonder if that reversal of status that's happening with the Canaanite woman is more a lesson to his disciples about not to reject Gentiles than it is even about this woman and her child. Like he's saying out loud what they're thinking in order to shame them and show them it needs to be reconsidered.
1: That is so interesting. And that's Mark chapter 7, isn't it?
0: Matthew 15 is where I turned, but it's also in Mark. And it's very clear in Mark that the context is purity. They've just talked about it's not what goes into you that makes you unclean. It's what that comes out of your heart. And then Jesus is like, let me show you, let me prove it to you. Let's go into Gentile territory and I'll show you. Going there doesn't make me unclean. Engaging with a Canaanite woman doesn't make me unclean. But then he puts on display what's coming out of their hearts and shows them that it's inadequate.
1: Mm-hmm. We're going to take a little break. Dr. Carmen Imes is my guest. Her book is Becoming God's Family, Why the Church Still Matters. We'll be right back.

0: Oscar's got you.
1: The one who knows us the best, loves us the most. And he does love you.
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6: Describing the birth of Jesus, John said, "The Word became flesh and dwelt among us." Now, dwelt literally means tabernacled or pitched his tent. And since the tabernacle was where God came down among his people, John is telling us that the presence of God has come to us in Jesus Christ. One day, Jesus came to the temple and said, "Destroy this temple, and in 3 days I will raise it up." Those who heard him thought that he was referring to the building. But Jesus was referring to his own body, indicating that he himself is the place where we meet with God. The place where you meet with God is not a building in Jerusalem or anywhere else. If you want to meet with God, come to faith in Jesus.
5: Is there someone in your life who needs to know the God of the Bible and might be open to take a journey through the Bible with you? 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
10: I'm back with Dr. Carmen Imes, and we're chatting about her book, Becoming God's Family, Why the Church Still Matters. And the book is really filled with God's presence in all of church gatherings and communities throughout the entire Bible. It's not a how-to book on how to do church better. Did I say that well, Carmen? Flesh that out for me.
11: Yeah, I think when people see church in the title, they might assume like, oh, this is a practical guide to how to do church. And I actually spend very little time on, you know, the details about how to baptize and how to have the Lord's Supper and what's the right way to structure your church leadership. Like, we don't actually talk about that. What I'm wanting to do is help people see that the Bible calls us into community, that following Jesus is not a solo journey. And so this is a trip through scripture, highlighting passages where we can see that it matters that people are gathering together around the Word of God and to wait for him to act. And as I've said, we see both good examples and bad examples of gathering. Sometimes people get together and do the wrong thing. And so we look at a kind of a range of examples.
10: So let's reflect back on the first 300 or 400 years of church in the beginning versus what we're doing today. There was that the ecclesia where there were church homes and people would gather and there would be meals and multiple people teaching and praying, and there was so many one another verses going on. It was for the edification of the body. And I don't think anyone was maybe slipping through the cracks back then, because you would be at someone's house for hours and having a meal and all of that.
11: Yeah, I think we definitely have a different vibe now.
10: Yeah, we do.
11: We do this differently. But I would say, even from the beginning, there were people slipping through the cracks. In the book of Acts, there's this controversy about the Hellenized widows are being overlooked in the distribution of food. And so from the very beginning, there's a threat to the unity of the church and the success of the church. And that is discrimination based on language or culture. And so it's an age-old story that we tend to glom together with people who are like ourselves. And we tend to kind of sort ourselves into demographic groups. And the New Testament writers are very clear that God's vision is an intergenerational and multicultural family that cuts through the divisions that would normally sort us politically or in terms of class. Like, the ideal church in America would have people of multiple racial, cultural backgrounds, would have people who voted for different candidates in the last election, would have people who have a different income bracket, a different level of education, that the church is meant to be a place that brings all of us together and has a leveling effect on us so that we can truly become a family.
10: Yeah, you say that your hope for your book is that there will be this desire for everyone listening to be seeking fellowship mm-hmm. with other believers, mm-hmm. even yeah. if doing so is not very easy.
11: Well, yeah, it's not easy. It's not okay. easy to find a church. It's not easy to stick things out when there's conflict or different opinions about how things should go. It's not easy, but it's worth it. And part of what I do in the book is tell a lot of stories about my own experience in the church. My husband and I have been married for 27 years, and we've moved 16 times in those years because we've been missionaries, and I've gone to school and got teaching jobs, and this has made us move around a lot, which means we've been a part of a lot of different churches, and we've seen the good, the bad, and the ugly in these years, but a lot of good, a lot of really beautiful examples of the church being the church, not the kind of thing you see in a headline. You know, we see headlines about bad news usually, but I try to also tell stories of good news about how God is at work when people gather in very quiet and unexpected ways.
10: Mm-hmm. Carmen, maybe we can revisit the family metaphor because I don't think we're done
11: yeah.
10: with that.
11: Yeah. So in the New Testament, you know, we start with the family of Abraham. But when we get to the New Testament, the family metaphor really comes to the fore, where Paul is writing to churches and using sibling language. He refers to other believers as brothers and sisters. Mm-hmm. This is really interesting. One of the things that I learned as I was researching for this book is that in the first century, at the time when Paul was writing, the sibling relationship was considered the strongest and most intimate of any relationship in a family, even stronger than husband and wife. So I think in the West, we think of husband and wife as being the core elements of a strong family. But in the first century, that's not how it was, probably in part because there was a bigger age difference between husband and wife. Mm-hmm. It wasn't this idea that you marry your best friend. It was more of a social alliance. And so the strong bond was between siblings who grew up together. And if I was living in the first century and my husband and my brother each needed something from me, and it was at the same time, then everyone would understand that the right thing to do is to help my brother.
10: Really?
11: My
10: wow.
11: Yeah. This surprised me. I didn't realize this about first century culture, but it really sheds new light on how we are to think about the church, because the New Testament authors repeatedly refer to believers as brothers and sisters, which means our deepest loyalties
10: wow.
11: ought to be to one another in the church. They're suggesting, it's not just Paul, it's Paul and Peter and Jesus are all suggesting that the church ought to become, I mean, already we're in a disadvantage if we're in the West and we've grown up in an individualistic culture. Our concept of family isn't strong enough to bear the weight of what's going on in the New Testament. But then we can figure that even differently. Everything is so individualistic in our culture that it's really hard for us to reframe it. My point is not that we should change our family culture now so that it matches first century. My point is this: Paul and Jesus are using the strongest language available to them to tell us about the kind of bond that we should have with one another in the church.
10: Yeah, well said. Again, if your allegiance at that time would be to a sibling instead of your spouse, mm-hmm. that really turns our model of how we do life today on its head.
11: Yeah.
10: But I love,
11: what does it look like to be that committed to people who sit beside me on a Sunday morning?
10: That's crazy. because because we are not thinking that way today. And
11: no,
10: it would be a big stretch to try to put that into the equation.
11: Yeah. What does it look like to show up for each other, to share everything in common? You know, in the book of Acts, it speaks of believers as sharing their possessions in common. So in the ancient world, if you were wealthy, you were expected to spend your wealth on behalf of the greater society to do public good. Like, I'm going to put up a community center, or I'm going to put a statue in the square, or whatever. So I'm going to use my wealth to benefit others, and I would get public honor for doing so. But in the church, they took their wealth and surrendered it to the elders, to the apostles, who made decisions about how to spend it in order to help those in need. And it in by doing it that way, the person with the wealth is actually treating the church as a family. Like, you don't get public honor for sharing with your brother, your family. It's just natural.
10: Mm-hmm.
11: My kids don't have to ask permission about whether they can have a glass of milk if we've got milk in the fridge. They just take it.
10: Mm-hmm.
11: But in the first century, if I surrender my wealth to the apostles so that they can meet the needs of my brothers and sisters in Christ, I'm not seeking public honor. There's not going to be some plaque put up about how Carmen Imes is so generous. It's just what you do for your family. So it's a radical reorientation of our priorities.
10: Yeah, and Carmen, the money that was being used in the church was for the body of Christ. It was for the fellow believers, wasn't it?
11: Yeah, it was. It was meeting the needs of widows. And probably there were people who were experiencing religious persecution. Like, once they decided to become followers of Jesus, maybe they lost business, maybe they lost family support as they were aging. And so the church had to become family for them, because the social safety net was no longer available in the same way.
10: Yeah. I don't know how much more shocking news I can handle today.
11: It's a lot. It's a lot. If we actually take the time to dig into scripture and read it in its cultural context, historical context, we pay attention to how it's put together instead of just trafficking in vague summaries.
10: Yeah.
11: It's really a remarkable book.
10: It is. And as harsh as this is to hear, it sounds wonderful, doesn't it?
11: Mm-hmm. It really does. Like, who doesn't want a group of people who will show up for you in your hour of need?
10: Absolutely.
11: Who will care about you and walk beside you. Like, we want that.
10: Yeah.
11: But then we have to be willing to also offer that. And that means reorganizing, reorienting our sense of priorities and values.
10: Mm-hmm. Carmen, let me take one more break and then we'll be back. Dr. Carmen Imes is my guest. Her book is Becoming God's Family, Why the Church Still Matters. She spells her first name just like our Carmen, and then her last name is spelled I-M-E-S. So we'll take a break and be back in 90 seconds.
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10: I'm back with Dr. Carmen Imes, and that 90-second break felt like about 15 seconds because I was busy thinking about what I wanted to ask you next, Carmen. And and we've talked about family, that we brought that metaphor up a number of times. The the word family is in the title of your book, Becoming God's Family, Why the Church Still Matters. But you also deal with the idea of processing family trauma in your book. And I know that's going to get a lot of people's attention. Can you talk about that?
11: Sure. Yeah. Using that family metaphor, each of the chapter titles in the book kind of riff off of it. Divided family, kicked out of the house. So my chapter on processing family trauma isn't about individual families, but about the nation as a whole, who experience such a disruptive season when they are kicked out of the land and go into exile. And so this is a chapter where I talk about the importance of lament, that when we gather, it's important for us to remember what we've been through and in the way that it has shaped us as a community so that we can depend on God together. So it's a deeper dive into the Psalms and the way prayer shapes us as a community.
10: I'm glad you brought lamenting up, because I just had a guest recently on really do a wonderful job about talking about lamenting. And it's like, I want more, because we've kind of ignored lamenting for most of our lives.
11: We have.
10: We haven't, I mean, we haven't stopped complaining or whining or so I should speak for myself.
11: True.
10: But I should turn it into biblical lament.
11: Yeah. I think one reason for this is that we are concerned. So a church whose posture is toward, we want to grow and we want to be a successful organization, you want to give people a good feeling and a good time so that they'll come back.
10: Yeah.
11: And so lament, it's like, where does lament fit in that? The consumeristic culture that we live in doesn't have any space for lament. It's everything's always brighter and better, and if you just buy this product, it'll fix everything. And so it's very countercultural for us to make space to bring our sorrows to God and talk about how we can't fix it. We don't have the product that can ease the suffering of the nations of the world or of the families even in our own community. And so what does it look like to make space for sadness together? There's one day a year when many churches make space for this, and that's Good Friday. But even on Good Friday, I have noticed that churches have a hard time sitting in the sadness of Jesus' death without jumping to Sunday morning and throwing in an up from the grave he arose song before we leave. It's like we just have a really hard time sitting with that sadness. But the Psalms model for us an honesty in our prayer life that brings our sorrow to God, presents it to him without the pressure to put a neat bow on it and say, okay, it's okay. Oh, it's okay. I'm good now.
10: Wow. So if we're to try to encourage people to get healthy back in the community, in God's family, might we say that we want you to return to this community because it's broken and awkward and imperfect and probably very frustrating, but we still want you to go.
11: We do.
10: because what it is.
11: Yes, because without you, it's incomplete.
10: I like that.
11: You might feel like, well, nobody's even noticed that I've left. And that's one of the really sad things about church, is that people can often feel really isolated, even though they're in a room full of people. And if they disappear, no one reaches out to them. I read a book called The Great De-Churching. Ryan Burge helped out with it. He wasn't one of the main authors, but he's the one I follow on social media. And he and the authors talk about how, well, they crunch the numbers for who's left the church and why. And one of the really encouraging things about the book is that it identifies that many of the people who've walked away from church have not stopped believing. And many of them say they would return if they were simply invited back. But it's getting over that awkwardness of walking through the door again and being the new person that's really hard. And so for those listening who have not disconnected from church and you're concerned about those who have, my encouragement is to reach out to them and say, hey, I've missed seeing you, or I would love to sit beside you in church this Sunday. I'll save you a spot, or can I pick you up? And that kind of invitation, which once may have been like really socially awkward, is actually now a lot more welcome than it used to be. People are not as closed to the idea of church on the whole. It's just often like the overcoming the inertia of not going.
10: I like what you said, overcoming the inertia to not going, because once you break through that very thin veil of what you just described, walking in for that first time, feeling awkward, I haven't been in a year or whatever, I've been watching online because that's what happened when COVID started, and now I'm still kind of in that in that habit, and I don't mind because I'm in my pajamas, right?
11: I mean, it's great to sit there in your pajamas and be able to watch a service, but it's very one directional.
10: I agree.
11: You're receiving teaching, you're hearing music, but nobody is seeing your eyeballs, and what you have to contribute is actually missing from the whole.
10: Mm-hmm.
11: There's something that God wants to do in connecting us to each other. If church was just about transferring information, we can get that on YouTube.
10: Amen.
11: Church is about forming us into a family, and that has to happen. And then if at all possible, in person.
10: Yeah, Carmen, then I'll hear people say, well, I'm not getting much out of it. And I've always thought, well, what about if you were supposed to be there for someone else?
11: Yes.
10: To encourage someone, to talk to someone, to bear a burden, to have a conversation after church. I mean, I think we race to conclusions that are not wise.
11: Yeah. And we get a lot more out of it when we're putting a lot into it. And our investment is often in inverse proportion to what we receive.
10: Mm-hmm. So my colleague, Carmen LaBerge, wants to have you on her show so Carmen can talk to Carmen. So I said, well, Carmen, I'll have to wait and see. definitely, I'm not promising anything, but maybe you talk to her sometime too.
11: Fun.
10: And I'd love to have you back on. This is just the tip of the iceberg kind of discussion we've had today. I know there's way more that I can ask you, and I would love if you're available to come back on the show.
11: I would love that.
10: That'd be great. Thank you so much, Carmen. Have a great rest of your evening.
11: Thanks, Bill.
10: You bet. Dr. Carmen Imes has been my guest. She spells her last name I-M-E-S, and her book is Becoming God's Family, Why the Church Still Matters. That's all the show we have for today. Thank you so much for spending time with me. I've loved being with you. Have a great night, and I'll see you tomorrow.

0: Psalm 150, verse 6. Let everything that has breath praise the Lord. Hi, I'm Carissa Rogers, station manager of Faith Radio. The Psalms give us such a beautiful picture of praise and worship. 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
1: Do you have a prodigal or a loved one who's far from God? Know this, God's heart is near to them. He is pursuing them. This is Suzy Larson with another Grow and Go moment, helping you to discover and enjoy what God wants to do in and through you. In the book of Ezekiel, chapter 34, verse 16, we read this, I will search for my lost ones who strayed away. I will bring them safely home again. I will bandage the injured and strengthen the weak. This part of Ezekiel's prophecy came after he confronted the leaders who fed on the fruit of their high position while scattering those they were appointed to care for. The world is filled with Christian misfits who feel driven out, scattered, and untended by leaders who didn't understand them, didn't protect them, didn't care for them. They've walked away from the faith disillusioned and even disheartened. I have a son who wandered for a time for this very reason. He still loved Jesus, but he no longer trusted the church. Perhaps you love someone who fits this description. Know this, God sees them. He knows the whole story. Jesus himself has determined to go and find them and to bring them back into his fold and to bind up their wounds. Though we often ponder God's unfathomable love as we should, we must also consider his anger, which is born out of his fierce love for us. He's furious about the fact that his followers have been driven away by poor leadership. He sees and he cares. So don't despair. Just whisper a prayer to the one who loves your loved one more than you do. He will not forget about them. Pray for every broken wanderer on the earth today. May the Lord bring them back, heal their wounds, and ignite their faith once again. This is Suzy Larson with another Grow and Go moment. For more resources, go to growandgotoday.com. 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
2: The other day, my daughter was talking with her friend about how cool this singer was because he smoked pot throughout the whole concert. This is a girl who never missed Sunday school. How does that kind of change happen?
3: Every time we give in to sin, it dulls our awareness of the truth. Doing something that goes against your conscience will weaken your ability to discern right from wrong. Black starts to look white and down starts to look like up. You can become blind to the seriousness of sin.

0: foolish heart is to say no to sin in the first place. When you face temptation today, remember that every sin is a step on a downward spiral. With Seeking Him, I'm Nancy DeMoss Wagamuth.
1: 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The Spirit of the Lord God is on me, because the Lord has anointed me to bring good news to the poor. He has sent me to heal the brokenhearted, to proclaim liberty to the captives and freedom to the prisoners. 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

in having integrity. So how do you get it? How do you get integrity? What does it even look like? Well, in Psalm chapter 15, the 15th Psalm, David gives us 8 characteristics of what it means to walk or live with integrity. Let me read it to you. Psalm 15, 1-5. Lord, who may stand in your sanctuary and who may live on your holy mountain? And what's he talking about here? This is a metaphor. He's saying, God, who gets to be close to you? That's what he's saying. Who gets to be your friend? All that thing, stuff I just was talking about earlier. Who gets to live in your presence? Who gets to experience your power? Who gets to understand your peace? Who gets to live your purpose? God, who gets to be your friend? That's what he's saying. Who may stay in your sanctuary and live on your holy mountain? Here's the answer. The one who walks with integrity. Circle that, walks with integrity. And then he gives us 8 characteristics of a man who has integrity or a woman who has integrity. And here's what they are. 1, he speaks the truth from his heart. You don't lie when you have integrity. He refuses to slander others with his tongue. Whoa. Anytime you put down anybody else, you've just lost integrity. Anytime you slander anybody else for their politics or their religion or their lifestyle or any other difference, cultural difference, whatever, he says, you've just lost your integrity. He refuses to slander others with his tongue. He won't listen to gossip. Oh, now we're meddling. Says if you listen, not share it, but even if you just listen to it, you've lost your integrity. He will not cast a slur on his fellow man. Instead, he honors those who fear the Lord. And he keeps his promises even when it hurts. He lends his money freely without charging interest. In other words, he's very, very generous. That's a mark of integrity. And he cannot be bribed by money. Whoever does these things will never be shaken. You want to have security in your life? You want to get rid of all the insecurity in your life? Get integrity in your life. You want to have stability in your life? Get integrity in your life. You want to have the confidence Tom was talking about? Then you got to get integrity in your life. When you lack integrity, you go through life insecure. The Bible says the man of integrity walks securely. And the whole reason you don't have security, the whole reason you feel insecure so much of the time is because you lack integrity, wholeness, authenticity, and a unmixed motivation. What I want to do now is give you a little checklist. It's a pretty quick checklist. It's not going to take a lot of time for me to explain it. In fact, I don't have to illustrate it because once I say these things, you'll understand it. Integrity demands that every area of your life is treated with the same intensity, that you say, I'm going to have the same commitment to excellence in my marriage as I have in my career. I'm going to have the same commitment to excellence in my ministry and in my parenting as I do in making money. I'm going to have as much commitment to the right motivation as I do into doing the right thing. So let me just give you 6 of the common ways. You can work on these this week from the Bible. 1, you become a person of integrity by keeping your promises. By keeping your promises. People of integrity keep their word. If they say they'll do it, they'll do it. If they say they'll be there, they'll be there. They say you can count on it, you can count on it. People of integrity keep their promises. This is verbal integrity. And the Bible says in Proverbs 25, verse 14, people who promise things that they never give, he says they're like clouds and wind that bring no rain. He says they're worthless. There's been a bunch of hot air. This is vapor. There's nothing to them. They don't bring wind. They don't bring rain. They don't bring any benefit. They're just all smoke and mirrors. So my question to you is this. What promises have you made that you have not kept? And you need to keep them for integrity's sake. Have you made some promises to your kids? Broken promises are the 1 cause of bitterness in children.

0: number one cause of bitterness. Broken promises that parents said. I said, Mom, you said. Dad, you said. They break the promise. Have you made a promise to your spouse about something you're going to change and you haven't done it? It's a broken promise. Have you made a promise to God, a spiritual promise, a vow, and you haven't kept it? That is a lack of integrity. Now, I know that what happens is we say, well, the circumstances have changed. Doesn't matter. If you made a promise, you got to keep your word, even if it is not beneficial to you. Do you remember that Psalm 15 we just read? Let me look at it again here on the screen. Psalm 15, verse 4. God blesses the one who walks with integrity, who keeps his promises even when it hurts. Even when it costs you more than you thought it was going to cost you, you keep your promise. I said I'd sell it to you for that. I'm going to sell it to you for that, even though it's worth a whole lot more or whatever. You keep your promises even when it hurts. I remember when Matthew, my youngest son, was young, and he really struggled with panic attacks as part of his mental illness. Panic attacks are not mental illness, but he had that in addition too. And he struggled with a lot of fears in his life. And I really wanted him to go to camp, but he was afraid to go to church camp. And so I made a promise to my young son. I said, Matthew, this is sixth grade. I said, Matthew, if you'll go to camp, I promise to go with you, and then you can handle it. You won't be afraid. I'll be there with you. I'll be your camp counselor. I'll go with you. And he decided he didn't want to go. So I went ahead and I took some other commitments that week. Then he decided he wanted to go. And I had made a commitment to speak to 100,000 men in a stadium of promise keepers in Atlanta. So I broke a promise to speak to the promise keepers to keep a promise to my son. And I have never regretted that. Now, I would have had a whole lot more fun speaking to 100,000 men than being a camp counselor in sixth grade camp. You become a person of integrity by keeping your promises. Number two, you become a person of integrity by paying your bills. Now, you may not think this is a big deal, but it's a big deal to God. This is financial integrity. And the Bible says over and over and over and over again that the way you use your money is a test of your integrity. Do you spend more money than you make? That is a lack of integrity. Do you get yourself in debt to things that you can't pay off? That is a lack of integrity. The Bible says people of integrity pay their bills. It's like keeping your promises financially. Now, I'm not going to go into all the different ways, but let me just give you a couple. Here's a couple of verses. First, you don't default on loans, and you pay off your credit card. Psalm 37:21 says, the wicked man borrows and never pays back. And not only that, this one's really meddling. Some of these are going to get a little personal here. You don't defraud the government of taxes. The Bible says in Romans 13, verse 6 and 7, the authorities are working for God. Pay what you owe them. Pay your personal and property taxes. You say, but Rick, the government is wasting my money. Of course I know that. Okay? And the government lacks integrity because they're spending far more than they take in. Okay? And they're doing deficit spending. But you don't get to do that if you have integrity. What they do with my taxes, they're going to be accountable to God for, but I am accountable to God to pay my taxes and to not cheat on them. Because if I do, I lack integrity. The Bible says to do that. Okay, number three, you become a person of integrity by keeping your promises, paying your bills, and number three, this one's really meddling, by refusing to gossip. And that's what the Bible says. This is relational integrity. And that is, you don't talk one way with one group of people and then go talk about them behind their back. If you flatter somebody and you butter them up and you act like they're best friends, and then behind them you cut them off at the knees and you say one thing here and one thing there and you gossip, the Bible says you lack integrity. You don't have it. And you're not going to have God's blessing on your life if you keep on gossiping like that. And the Bible says if you listen to it, did you know that accepting stolen goods gets the same criminal indictment as stealing it. And so accepting gossip is the same thing as offering it up. It's a wrong thing. Every time you gossip, you lose integrity. Do you talk about other people behind their back? Can you keep a secret? The Bible says this in Proverbs 11, verse 13. A gossip can't be trusted with a secret, but someone of integrity won't violate a confidence. Do you know what we need today? We need men and women of integrity who know how to keep a secret and not put it on Facebook or blab it on Twitter or pass it around on social media. You know, one of the rules of our small groups is what's said in the group stays in the group. Why? Because everybody needs a safe place of a few friends where you can be real and be yourself and have not other everybody go publish it about you. Real friends walk into your life when everybody else walks out. And that's the purpose of a small group, one of the purposes. And so what's said in the group stays in the group. Can you keep a confidence? Or as soon as somebody says, no, I've never told this to anybody, you immediately go tell it to somebody else. If you do, you lack integrity. The Bible says this here on the screen, Proverbs 10:18. Anyone who spreads gossip, God says, you're a fool. Anyone who spreads gossip is a fool. It's a foolish, destructive thing to do. All right, number four. I'm just going through these pretty quickly. Integrity is developed by keeping your promises, paying your bills, refusing to gossip. Number four, by faithfully tithing. Did you know that the Bible says that tithing is a test of integrity? One of the ways God tests my integrity is through tithing. Do I trust him with my finances? Do I put him first? Whatever, wherever you put your money first is what's most important to you. Let me say it again. Wherever you put your money first is what's most important to you. And the Bible says that tithing is a test of integrity because Jesus said, wherever your heart is, wherever your treasure is, that's where your heart's gonna be. So you can always know what's important to people by looking at where they spend their money. Now here's what God says about this, Malachi chapter 3. Is it right for a person to cheat God? Of course not. Yet you are robbing me, says the Lord. How? He asked me. He says, you're spending my money by withholding your full tithe and offerings. Bring to me the full amount of your tithe to my house. Put me to the test, and you'll see that I will open the windows of heaven and pour out so much blessing on you that you won't even have enough room to receive it all. This is a test, and this is a promise. It's the Pepsi challenge verse. Jesus, God says, I dare you to trust me on this. I dare you to trust me. Do you have the integrity to put me first in your finances? Number five, you become a person of integrity, keeping your promises, paying your bills, refusing to gossip, faithfully tithing, by doing your best at work. By doing your best at work. This is business integrity or vocational. Spiritual integrity, tithing, and relational integrity, not gossiping, and financial integrity, paying your bills. This is vocational integrity of having integrity where you work. Do you do your best at work, or do you just slough off when the boss isn't watching? See, some people only work hard when the boss is around, when the supervisor's around. And the rest of the time, they're goofing off, they're playing around, they're standing in the water cooler, gossiping, they're playing solitaire on the computer or reading some online magazine. They're taking supplies home to their house, ripping off the office. They're, you know, taking breaks, coming in late, as long as they're not being noticed. You may have never realized what a serious sin God considers it for you to give a full day's work when you're paid a full day's wage. You don't have the right to goof off. You say, well, everybody else is slacking off. Nobody else works hard in my office. Well, so what? They're not a follower of Christ. And maybe they don't care about integrity, and maybe they don't care about leaving a legacy, rewards for eternity, and personal stability. But you do. And so whether they work hard and well or not is irrelevant. Let me show you some, just a few verses about this here on the screen. Proverbs 18 verse 9 says this, slack habits and sloppy work are as bad as vandalism. That's what God says about it. He says, you know, if you're just goofing off and you do poor work and you don't really, you know, that's good enough for this, you know, nobody's gonna even notice. He said, that's like vandalism. Let me show you in the Living Bible. The Bible says this, a lazy employee is as destructive as a saboteur. Whoa, now we're really getting deep here. He's saying that if I am not given a full day's work for a full day's wage, I may hate my job. It doesn't matter if I hate it or not. I am actually vandalizing and I'm sabotaging somebody else's business if I'm not giving it my best. If I don't give it my best, then I lack integrity. Let me show you a couple other verses. Ephesians 6:6 says this, don't work hard only when your master, that's your supervisor, is watching, and then shirk when he isn't looking. Work hard and work with gladness, and that's enthusiasm, all the time, even if you hate your job, as though working for Christ, doing the will of God with all your heart. It is God's will that you work hard and with gladness all the time as if you are working for Christ. You see, if you're a believer, your boss isn't your boss. Your real boss is God. And whether anybody else sees it or not, you say, nobody's gonna see whether I worked or not. God does, and he's your boss. Your boss isn't watching you all the time, but God is watching you all the time, and this is a test. It's a test of integrity. And it's God's will that I not waste the time and the money and the resources of the owner of the business or my employer. Let me show you another one. Colossians 3:22 says this, and don't just do the minimum that will get you by. Do your best. That's integrity. Are you doing your best at work? If not, you need to change. You need to, what's called, repent. I need to not just do the minimum, I need to give it my best shot. Do your best. In fact, the next verse, Colossians 3:23, it's on your outline, says this, work hard and cheerfully at whatever you do, as though you are working for the Lord. There, said it twice. Anytime the Bible says something twice, you better pay attention, okay? Work hard and cheerfully as whatever you do, as though you're working for the Lord rather than people. That is a mark of integrity. That's my attitude. Imagine how the world would be changed if every Christian, there are 2 billion of us in the world, 2.3 billion. What if every Christian went to work on Monday morning with integrity and said, you know what? I don't care if everybody goofs off. I don't care if everybody slacks off. I don't care if everybody's just saying that's good enough for government work. I don't care what everybody else thinks. I'm gonna work hard, work cheerfully, and give it my best shot. What if Christians gained the reputation that people said, we only hire Christians? Why? Because they're the best workers. They work with integrity. They put in the extra effort. They go the second mile. They're honest. They don't cheat. They're not lazy. They work hard. What kind of witness would we have in the world if we were all like that? Let me give you one more. Here, one more. You become a person of integrity by being real with others. You become a person of integrity by being real with others. You don't fake it, you are yourself, you don't pretend. It's what we were talking about earlier. You're authentic, you're genuine, you're not a hypocritos. You don't wear a mask and talk a certain way with this group and then go over here and wear another mask and act a certain way with this group. And you don't act one way in church and one way at work and then another way in the golf course or when you're playing, shooting some hoops or whatever. No, you're always the same. You're not perfect. You're not sinless. It's not that you don't make mistakes. You do make mistakes, but your heart's in the right direction. And you are real with other people. You're not a phony. You're not a fake. You're not trying to be something that you're not really. 2 Corinthians 4:2 says this, we refuse to wear masks. We refuse to play games. We don't maneuver and manipulate behind the scenes. And we don't twist God's word to suit ourselves. In other words, we say, well, I think this means this when we just don't like what it says. Rather, we keep everything we do and say out in the open. Your life is an open book. You're authentic. What you see is what you get. You are not a phony. You're not a fake. You're into integrity, not into image. Now, in a world that is absolutely obsessed with appearance and with image, how in the world do you keep it real when everybody else is faking it and everybody else is trying to live an image and act like they know this and do that, and they don't have integrity, and they're scooting by and they're skimming and they're cheating and they're not keeping their promises and all those things. How in the world do you keep it real? There's only one way. It's only one way. You gotta care more about God's approval than the approval of other people.
1: 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Right now, here's Pastor Rick with a special message.
0: Hi, everybody. This is Pastor Rick. I would like to thank you. Thank you for being a part of our Daily Hope family. I don't get to say that often enough, but your generosity is helping us share the hope of Jesus with people here at home and literally all around the world, even in places where it's difficult and even dangerous to get the good news. You know, I recently heard from a woman named Eunice in Cameroon. Cameroon is a country in Central Africa. And she wrote to me, she said, Pastor Rick, I lost both my son and my daughter in the war. And now I'm raising 4 grandchildren on my own. I was overwhelmed with grief. But then she says, but through the Daily Hope devotionals, I have found strength and comfort and peace in God's word. So thank you for helping me hold on to hope. Wow. That's powerful. That's powerful. And that happened because your giving is helping Eunice find the strength to carry on, to raise her grandchildren, and to keep trusting God, even through the deep loss of her kids. Now, right now, I want to tell you about this because we have a special opportunity. There's some generous friends who have offered a matching grant. What that means is whatever you give will be doubled. Okay, they'll match it. That means whatever you give today will go twice as far to reach even more people with God's word. So can I ask you a favor? I want to encourage you, give your best gift you can today. But together, let's keep bringing the hope of Jesus Christ to people like Eunice and to the billions of other people who still need to hear. There are still people who've never heard the name of Jesus. We want to keep expanding to get the message to the whole world. So help us out. Let me just close by saying, I love you. I do. I love you. I thank God for you. And I am so grateful that we are in this mission together. God bless you.
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2: You may think of the devil as a cartoon character that has those horns and a pitchfork that he's holding, but when you open up God's Word and read the Bible, you see a very different picture that's painted when it comes to the enemy. I'm Ryan. 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Dr. Tony Evans on the way on The Alternative in 4 minutes. He wants to share about the origin of Satan's rebellion, pointing to how that ancient battle still affects your life today. Friend, If you or someone you love has any questions about what it means to start or restart a relationship with Jesus, I encourage you to take that first step today by texting the word faith. That's just the word faith to 41224 to get those questions answered. 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
4: Jesus rose, never to die again, ascended into heaven, and said, "The way I left, so I will come back again." 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And here's what I want you to understand. As the Apostle Paul began to speak about in further scripture, began to teach us about the resurrection of Jesus, he makes clear that we understand that the same power that resurrected Jesus from the dead is the same power that changes and transforms our lives today. It's resurrection power.
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5: To face the impossible, you must walk by faith, not by feelings. 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And that's the Christian life. We walk and we walk and we walk. We walk by faith, not by feeling. We put one foot in front of the other. Some days we feel it, some days we don't. But the Bible says, the just shall live by faith. God is bigger than your problem. I want you to say this out loud. I don't have you say things out loud a lot. I want you to say, God is bigger than my problem. Ready? God is bigger than my problem. Right? It's true. 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
7: At the heart of Satan's rebellion was he forgot something. He forgot that he was a preacher.
1: Dr. Tony Evans says one reason pride is dangerous is that it can affect your memory.
7: What was the cause of his rebellion? He forgot that the only reason he was a cherub, the only reason he was on the showroom floor, somebody else put him in that position.
1: This is the alternative broadcast featuring the timeless biblical teachings from the archives of Dr. Tony Evans. You may picture the devil as a cartoon, complete with horns and pitchfork, but the Bible paints a different picture. Today, Dr. Evans explores the background behind Satan's rebellion and how that fight affects you and me. Let's join him.
7: Here we have in Ezekiel 28 a description of Lucifer before the fall. Lucifer before his rebellion. It is understanding Lucifer before his rebellion that you'll understand why he rebelled. Let's look at his perfections. Verse 12. Son of man, take up a lamentation over the king of Tyre and say to him, thus saith the Lord, you had the seal of perfection. You were a flawless being. You were full of wisdom and perfect in beauty, not a scratch to be found anywhere. Verse 13 says, not only did he dwell in Eden, but look at this. Every precious stone was your covering. The ruby, the topaz, the diamond, beryl, onyx, jasper. He says at the end of verse 13, on the day that you were created, they were prepared. Notice verse 15. You were blameless in your ways from the day that you were created. We are told that this being called Lucifer, the word means shining one. That was his original name. That's who he was. He was flawless. In other words, part of his brilliance was in his makeup. Satan, or back then Lucifer, was God's showpiece. When you go buy a new car, they have the showroom floor. The showroom floor is where they want to show you. It's where the cars don't get to get dirty because they're not outside. There are no flaws. The most perfect vehicle is placed on the showroom floor. And if you and I could have gone to heaven back then, and we would ask God, show me your best work, he would have said, check out Lucifer, the diamond-studded one, whose brilliance arrayed heaven, perfect in every detail. Notice his place, along with his perfections. Verse 13 says, you were in Eden, the garden of God. Verse 14 says, you were on the holy mountain of God. You walk in the midst of the stones of fire. To put it another way, he got closer to God than anybody else. But then comes the awesome perversion. Like in the famed story, one day he passed by a mirror and stopped. Mirror, mirror on the wall. Who is the fairest of them all? Watch it when you stop in front of a mirror too long. Because when you stop in front of a mirror too long, the mirror has a way of reflecting your own glory back to you. Look at all this glory. Look at how good you are. I don't have to keep leading everybody else to God. Look at me. The text says in verse 15, you were blameless in all your ways. From the days you were created until unrighteousness was found in you. Verse 17 gives us the bottom line. Your heart was lifted up because of your beauty. You corrupted your wisdom by reason of your splendor. There it is. We are told that Satan's perversion was that he took the gifts of God, and rather than recognize them as the gifts of God, they became an end in themselves. At the heart of Satan's rebellion was he forgot something. What did he forget? Well, it's mentioned a number of times in this passage. The end of verse 13 says, on the day you were created. The second line of verse 15 says, from the day you were created. He forgot that he was a creature. It is. What was the cause of his rebellion? He forgot. Those diamonds didn't show up by themselves. He forgot that that appointment did not occur by himself. He forgot that the only reason he was a cherub, the only reason he was on the showroom floor, the only reason he was a diamond-studded, jasper-studded, oint-studded being that brought the house down, the only reason that any of that was true was because he was a creature. He was created. That is, somebody else put him in that position. The shining one thought that he was who he was because that is who he was. And his heart was lifted up because of his splendor. He looked in the mirror and said, you the man. You are the man. You the man. You don't have to do this any longer. You don't have to be number two for long. No, you are the man. He forgot his creatureliness. Isaiah chapter 14. The content of his rebellion is simply negative volition. Volition has to do with the will, which means that when God created angels, he created them with volition. That is, with the ability to choose. God did not mandate robotically their will. The question is asked in verse 12, how are you fallen from heaven, O star of the morning, that is Lucifer, son of the dawn? You have been cut down to earth. You have weakened the nations. But you said in your heart, God opens up the curtain on Lucifer's heart and lets us see what he was thinking. And by the way, he always knows what you're thinking. Lucifer said five things. Number one, I will. Negative volition. I will ascend to heaven. Now, he doesn't mean for a tour. He already had access to heaven. He already had access to God. That he was already walking among the stones. He was already moving among God's presence. He was already on the mountain of God, Ezekiel 28 said. So he's not talking about going to pay a visit. He's talking about ascendancy. In other words, I am going to ascend with a view to occupying the throne. It was an occupancy ascension. I want to ascend to a position, not just ascend to a place. In other words, I want that post. I don't want to serve somebody else at that post. I want the post for me. I will ascend and I'm going to sit in that chair. Two, I will raise my throne above the stars of heaven. Job 38:7 says stars refers to angels. So he wanted to rule over all the angels. I want the angels, when they get together, to find out how to make me, Lucifer, look better. And I don't want to have to answer to somebody else about whether the angels are being faithful to them. I only want the angels to be faithful to me and my throne. I want to be in charge. He was fairly successful according to the scriptures, because it says one third, Revelation 12, of all the angels joined him. Thirdly, I will sit on the mount of the assembly. Isaiah 2:2, Psalm 48:2 says that the center of the assembly is the center of God's kingdom rule to control the affairs of the universe. In other words, Satan didn't want to pray, thy kingdom come, thy will be done, but my kingdom come and my will be done. What Satan is saying is, I want to be in control of the show. I want to set forth the plan. I don't just want to execute somebody else's plan. I want to be this to be my show. I want to be in the center, sitting on the mount of the assembly. I want to be managing the kingdom. Fourthly, I will ascend above the heights of the clouds. Oh, this is a cute one here. He's not talking about ascending above the clouds you see above you as you fly in an airplane. That's not what he's talking about. What are the clouds? You don't have to turn there, but Exodus 16:10, Exodus 40, verse 33 says that the clouds reflect or refer to the glory of God. The Bible says, and the glory of God came down in the clouds. So the clouds were not just clouds. It was that in which the glory of God and through which the glory of God was manifested. You see, this guy wants glory. This dude wants glory. He can't hang out when we're worshiping God because we are giving to another that which he so desperately wants for himself. Okay? Not only that, but when we worship God, that reminds Satan of what he used to do. He wants the glory.
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7: Let me tell you something about God's glory. Turn to Isaiah chapter 42, verse 8. I am the Lord. That is my name. I will not give my glory to another, nor my praise to graven images. Chapter 43, verse 10. You are my witnesses, declares the Lord, and my servant who I am chosen, in order that you may know and believe me and understand that I am he. Before me, there was no God formed, and there will be none after me. Not a lot of room here for God making. 44, verse 6. Thus saith the Lord, the King of Israel and his Redeemer, the Lord of hosts. I am the first and I am the last, and there is no God besides me. Chapter 45, verses 5 and 6. You kind of get the impression Isaiah means this. He says, I am the Lord, and there is no other. Beside me, there is no God. I will gird you, though you have not known me, that men may know from the rising of to the setting of the sun, there is no one besides me. I am the Lord, and there is no other. It won't be no we God. He wanted to share something that is unshareable. He wanted to divide something that is indivisible, and that is the glory of God. God lives for his glory. That is for the demonstration of his greatness. Glory means to show off, to advertise, to manifest, to put on Wall Street and market. God markets himself. He is one of a kind, and therefore he will share his glory with no man, nobody. Satan wanted to share his glory. Fifthly, watch this now. Here's the bottom line. I will make myself like the Most High. I like what he has. And what did he have? Independence. God was answerable to no one outside of himself. That's what he wants. Any of you have any kids like that? Independent? They don't want to be answerable to anybody out of themselves. Now, Satan's sin was so grievous. And the reason why it is so hideous is that he wasn't tempted to do this because there was nobody to tempt him. He came up with this all on his own. He had intellect. He had opportunity. He had service. He had fellowship. You say, why did God allow it? God allowed it so that he could demonstrate that when you don't do it his way, it won't work. The curse of Satan's rebellion. Look at the curse. He rolled the dice, thinking he could upset heaven, dethrone God, but they didn't come up 7-Eleven. He fell into the law of unintended consequences. He would discover that even when you sin according to God's rules, not yours. He would come to understand that he was not just the devil, he was God's devil. He would understand that when you rebel against God, you can control the rebellion, but he will determine the outcome. So what happened? According to verse 12, the boy fell. In fact, verse 12 says, you were cut down to earth. You were booted out. He lost his position and privilege. Verse 12 lets us know, because in falling from heaven, he lost his position, his privileges permanently. Verse 16 says, they will gaze on you and ponder over you, saying, is this the man who made the earth to tremble, who nations shook? Now look at Revelation 20, verse 10. Now you can understand the doctrine of hell and the angelic conflict. And the devil who deceived them was thrown into the lake of fire and brimstone where the beast and the false prophet are, and they will be tormented day and night forever and ever. See, hell was never made for a man. It was never made for a woman. But many men and women will go there because that is the God that they wanted. So actuality is, hell is the answer to the sinner's prayer. You said you don't want God to be your God. You don't want Jesus to be your Savior. You want to live for this world. Then God says, fine, I will let you live for this world. I will let you have the God that you wanted. But you have to understand, while you can control the decisions, I control the consequences. So it's your choice. But I just want you to know, I got a pot over here for Satan and his angels. Everybody who followed him, you say, well, maybe one day Satan will repent. Can't repent. How do I know? Because Hebrews 2, 16 and 17 says Christ's death was a sacrifice for men and not for angels. So even if the boy wanted to repent, he couldn't repent because he wouldn't have a Savior. The death of Christ did not include angels, only men. The death of Christ was to show off to angels through the conversion of men, the power of God's grace. And so we close with the correction of Satan's rebellion. A few highlights for us to live by. Principle number one, that is the correction of his rebellion in your life. God will go to enormous lengths to preserve his glory. Hey, that's what I want you to walk away with. Listen to me. God will spare nothing to preserve his glory. You say, well, I don't know if God really does that. Oh, ask Nebuchadnezzar. Because if Nebi was in the house, he would tell you, don't ever do what I did. Stand on the porch talking about, look at this great Babylon that I have built. Don't ever do that, because my nails started to grow and hair started to come all over me, and I crawled like an animal for 7 years. Oh, but I learned my lesson, because when I got back to my sanity, I let it be known there's only one God in here. So let me tell you, God will bring you down to the dirt. That is why what happened to the serpent? The serpent had to crawl on his belly. Why did God curse the serpent to crawl on his belly? Because he had been used by Satan to take the glory of God. And when you take the glory of God, God will put you on your face. And you'll be crawling in the dust until you give him back his glory. You don't believe me? Ask Herod. Herod was riding around in his chariot, and the people were saying, look, there's a God. Herod said, yes, I'm a God. The next phrase in the verse says, and the worms ate him up. Because there's not room for two gods here. James 4 says, humble yourself before God. 1 Peter 5:5 says, humble yourself before God. Humbling yourself does not mean you stoop below yourself. It just means you stand as tall as you can against something higher than yourself. A little boy came to his father one day and said, Dad, I measured myself and I'm 8 feet 4 inches tall. Father said, no, you know, you're not 8 feet. Yes, I measured myself. That's how tall I am. Father went, look what he measured himself with, a 6-inch ruler. And a lot of us think more of ourselves because we're measuring ourselves against the wrong people. So we better than Joe. Joe's a drug addict. So I'm okay. No, that's a 6-inch ruler. No, you got to measure yourself against the right standard. Stand as tall as you want. Just make sure the standard is right. And all have sinned and fallen short of what? The standard, the glory of God. That is the standard.
1: 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And a quick reminder, in addition to these daily lessons from Dr. Evans on the Alternative broadcast, he also leads meaningful and timely discussions with special guests on his Unbound podcast. You can listen to those conversations whenever and wherever you hear your favorite podcast. The credit card is a relatively recent invention, but Dr. Evans says the choice to buy now, pay later has been around since the beginning of time. On Monday, he'll talk about how this principle works in the spiritual realm, as he takes an in-depth look at the character of Satan. But right now, he's back with this final word for us.
7: If you've been listening to the broadcast and you have yet to accept Jesus Christ as your personal Savior, we can resolve that right now. I'm going to say a little prayer. I want you to pray it after me, but you've got to mean it for yourself. Lord Jesus, I'm a sinner, and I know I need a Savior because I can't save myself. So right now, I trust you alone because you died for me and arose for me to be my sin bearer. You are now my substitute, and I'm believing you to forgive my sin and to give me eternal life. Thank you for the free gift of salvation that you have given to me. Help me to live a life to please you. In Jesus' name, amen. Welcome to the family, and we'll keep ministering to you for your spiritual growth through our broadcast. God bless you.

0: Chances are you're already aware. You know what's on the way in just a few days. Many will be celebrating Father's Day this weekend. Maybe you're one who will be celebrated by your family around you. Chances are there is a father-like figure in your life that has made an impact on your life. Or maybe you're one of many who says, you know, today or earlier in my life, I can say with confidence, I didn't have a good dad. Dave Wilson on Family Life Today in 4 minutes is joined by a panel of men to talk about how to break generational patterns. They'll encourage you to see the right lens to look at fatherhood through and how to really build a legacy that matters and counts for those around you.
1: You're surrounded and have only one choice, surrender. That was the message an invading empire presented to King Hezekiah. One choice? Not exactly. Even when it seemed hopeless, the king brought the letter to God and prayed for his help. God answered, destroying the invading army in one night. God listened to Hezekiah. He's listening to your prayers and praise too. Connecting faith to life. 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
3: It's Crazy Money Day. Hey, this is Ryan Paul standing in for Chuck Bentley with My Money Life from Crown. 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And when we look at some of the wealthiest people in the world, it's easy to assume that if we just had more, we'd finally feel satisfied. 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Money can solve certain problems. It can provide comfort, convenience, and options, but it cannot deliver lasting joy, peace, or purpose. 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This produces stress, comparison, and the nagging feeling of never having enough. 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It's a great tool, but it makes a terrible master. 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
8: I don't care about like my name being remembered, but I would love for my boys, my wife, to remember me as someone who was after Jesus' heart.
9: Yeah.
8: And if I can demonstrate that in
9: pass that on
8: in the ways that I repent.
9: Yeah.
8: And the ways that I am intentional about showing them, hey, like this is, you know, sharing the testimony. Like the things my mom overcame and her mom and my wife's mom and her dad, the things they've overcame on their journey so that we can look to the author and perfecter of our faith.
9: Right. And